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8: The Alliance, this is the state of belief where religion and democracy meet. I'm Interfaith Alliance President Reverend Paul Brandeis Rauschenbusch in New York City. The backbone of the work we are able to do in the pro-democracy faith movement is the network of local Interfaith Alliance affiliates and partners spread across the entire country, in red states and blue states, from sea to shining sea. As the attacks on religious freedom for all intensify, more and more communities are deciding to affiliate with Interfaith Alliance. Some of our affiliates have been around almost as long as the national office, including Interfaith Alliance of Iowa that just celebrated its 30th anniversary. Others have just joined us, including our newest affiliate from Nashville, Tennessee. This week, you'll hear from the longtime leader of Interfaith Alliance of Iowa, Connie Ryan, as well as from Reverend Ingrid McIntyre of Nashville. 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And now to my first guest. Victoria Strang came to Interfaith Alliance after doing important work at Human Rights Watch, the American Heart Association, and holding faith outreach positions at a couple other respected nonprofits. Victoria holds an MDiv from Yale and is now Director of Affiliate Partnerships at Interfaith Alliance. Victoria, welcome to your first but not last time on The State of Belief.
6: This is very exciting. Thank you, Paul. So glad to be here.
8: Well, so you've been with us since, I think, February or maybe a little bit before. And, you know, so this is a big time in the world and you've entered into a new organization. How about if you give us, like, you know, some good first impressions, hopefully good, in your work, really continuing to develop our affiliate network?
6: Yeah, thanks, Paul. It has been a whirlwind of a few months here. Sometimes I think it's been a year already, but that's not to say that the work is dragging. It's because the work is so go, go, go constantly, which I think is an example of how engaged and motivated people of faith across the country are in speaking up around pro-democracy issues. Having worked and led a state-based interfaith coalition in Rhode Island for a number of years and then working in international and now coming back to national spaces, it's just been so life-giving to be able to work with our affiliate network and to allow them to do the work that's so important in their communities in the way that they know best. I think right. that is just such a gift that we are able to give to our affiliate network while supporting them with resources, training, grant funding, and all of the wonderful things the national office offers.
8: Yeah, it's great. And, you know, this is really important. One of the reasons when I was being invited to consider my position at Interfaith Alliance, like, I didn't really want to be in a D.C. office. Like, yeah. I didn't, like, think that that was really what I was called to. But when I learned about the history of the affiliate network at Interfaith Alliance and the fact that when we were started, like, within almost, like, within the first, like, 6 months, 180 affiliates around the country just popped up, Interfaith Alliance affiliates, because people realize, you know, we don't want just, like, the Jerry Falwells and the Ralph Reeds of the world to speak for religion. We want to take that and speak in our language, which is just as important for our democracy. In fact, it's more representative of America. And so this idea of, this collaboration between you know, a group that's at the national level, really looking at national politics, but also recognizing all politics is local.
6: Yeah.
8: And so, I mean, I think what one of the things that you've probably seen is what's happening on the ground in these affiliates around the country actually informs the way we're thinking at the national office. Have you seen that?
6: Yeah, I definitely have. I think that what we're seeing on the ground is this reclaiming, as you said, of the moral majority. And my sense in working with the affiliates is that there is a renewed sense that our moral voice has been taken away from us by right-wing religious groups. And our Southwest Florida affiliate, they always like to say, we are the moral majority now.
8: Mm, you know, that's so interesting.
6: Yeah, it's really great because I think more progressive faith groups have not necessarily been focused on as much as conservative religious groups have for a long time. And of course, the issues that more conservative religious groups highlight have been focused on for decades, and they've been really organizing around those issues, whereas progressives haven't had the backing to do that. And now that we're in this momentous time, I feel like our affiliates are able to say we need to stand up and we need to reclaim that our faith is not represented by the faith that we are seeing in the news and on TV constantly. And that is one that is negative and hurtful and spiteful.
8: Yeah, I think one of the things you mentioned Southwest Florida, it's like one of the things that they started doing was just like, we're showing up as faith leaders to our city council meetings, to our school board meetings and saying, no, we don't want this. You know, we don't want this infusion of Christian nationalism into our public schools, and they've also stepped up and said, okay, if you're going to take away the Pride celebration that our community has had for decades, we're going to be part of the groups that celebrate it in a different way, we're not going to let that be taken away from us. Victoria, you got an MDiv at Yale, and so you've had this sense of calling and the importance of faith you know, in your community in Rhode Island, as you said, in international circles, but then it's just a part of what you think is important personally. So I just would love for you to hear a little bit about your background and where how you come at this. Like, where does the passion lie?
9: Yeah. I have been very fortunate in that this call has been reinforced to me throughout my life. The real life-changing moment that I had was in college. I was studying abroad in South Africa, looking at public health efforts around HIV and AIDS. And even though I had grown up religious in the UCC, in Massachusetts, I didn't really understand the community organizing and advocacy aspect that faith groups have. So when I was in South Africa, I remember living in a township for several weeks, and I met a pastor there who was wearing a t-shirt that said, "I'm HIV positive." And he wasn't, but he wore the t-shirt as an outward symbol of solidarity for the members of his community that were experiencing that, because it was extremely stigmatized. And I followed him along, and he would walk people to the clinic to go to their health appointments. He would go from house to house, and he would make sure everyone was taking their medication. And he was very open about the need to love all people, our brothers and sisters who are experiencing this. And that opened for me a real door into how can faith leaders and people of faith be change makers and an accompaniers as we're trying to create social justice and change in our society. And so since that moment, you know, I've worked in a number of both secular and faith-based organizations to propel this idea. And I feel very fortunate in the work that we're doing at Interfaith Alliance that ours is really a supportive role for those people on the ground who are doing this work and who know their communities. You know, I don't live in Nashville where Reverend Ingrid is. She's lived there. She knows the community. She knows the issues that they're facing. And I want to be able to support her so that she's able to do the work that she knows will create change. And that's something that I think not a lot of national organizations necessarily are able to or willing to do, is to put their trust in local organizers.
8: We need to take a quick break, but up next, I'll bring two of our affiliate leaders into this conversation, Connie Ryan of Interfaith Alliance of Iowa and Reverend Ingrid McIntyre of Nashville, Tennessee. 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
11: 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During a Sunday Mass in St. Peter's Square, the Pope said God refuses the prayers of leaders who have hands full of blood.
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13: I mean, look, Kash Patel should no more lead the FBI than Trump's other favorite, Hannibal Lecter, should be the head chef at a restaurant. 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It doesn't help. We cannot go into this moment allowing ourselves to be isolated from other people. 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

0: Welcome back to The State of Belief. I'm Reverend Paul Brandeis Rauschenbusch. Executive Director Connie Ryan is the head of Interfaith Alliance of Iowa. I just was out in Iowa to celebrate their 30th anniversary. Amazing, amazing, basically almost as long as Interfaith Alliance National. And they, you know, it was great to talk to the person who started. Yes. And she was like, oh, yeah, we looked around and said, oh, well, let's just affiliate with them. We knew we wanted to do something like this. And then we saw, oh, that celebration in Iowa was so incredible. 350 people, incredible people loving it, and the way you all are expanding into rural Iowa. I want to hear all about that. But before we do that, I want to introduce Reverend Ingrid McIntyre, who is our newest Interfaith Alliance affiliate in Nashville. And we got to know each other at the Train the Trainers in Austin, and you just came in with such energy and such commitment and the fire. And then, you know, the conversation kept going and said, yeah, actually, this is a good way for us to align. So welcome both of you to this conversation. This is a very cool panel of people who are working at the grassroots level across the country. And by the way, a lot of times people are like, oh, it's hopeless. They say, oh, there's nothing we can do. I hear that all the time. This is, you know, we're just, you know, oh, there's nothing we can do. Let me tell you, today you're going to learn there's always something you can do. And these people can testify to that. So I'm going to go first to you, Connie. First of all, congratulations on 30 years. I mean, I kind of feel like having anything last is really hard. You know, I mean, you know, things ebb and flow, things come and go. 30 years of Interfaith Alliance, Iowa, and you all are not just like kind of there. You are there. Like everyone knows about Interfaith Alliance of Iowa. You're a major presence. Tell me about like what it feels like to lead an Interfaith Alliance in a state like Iowa where there's so many dynamics happening at the same time. What does it feel like to do leadership, and how do you decide what to prioritize in your work on the ground, which is a statewide affiliate?
1: Yeah, it is interesting work. It is difficult work. It is joyful work. It is, you know, the whole spectrum. And I'll just pause and thank you, Paul, for having me on and being in Iowa a few weeks ago. And I greatly appreciate the collaborative relationship that National has with its affiliates and particularly under your leadership. Working in Iowa, so I've done this work almost 24 years, and it has changed over the years. And, you know, our politics in our state and across the nation has changed significantly. And people often ask me, you know, how do you do this, and how have you done it for so long? And I usually joke that I'm stubborn, so I'm gonna keep doing it till I get it right. But really, the reality is that it takes all of us to make a difference and to do the work. And whether we're working in Des Moines, which is our biggest city in the state, or whether we're working in Algona, Iowa, which is a small town. It just takes, it takes all of us to stand up to what's happening. And, particularly right now with authoritarianism and Christian nationalism and the impact. For me, it's about, the impact on people. The issues that we work on have a direct impact on Iowans across the state, and the voice of progressive people of faith and all beliefs is just so critically important in these times. And so we have to stand up, and we have to use our voices, and we have to empower other people to use their voices as well.
0: Yeah. Yeah. And I know you all are doing both C3 and C4 work. You show up in a lot of different ways, which is the flexibility that, you know, C3, C4, which is, we have that at the national level as well. But I love the fact that it is about people, and it's about everybody. You know, I mean, that's what I love. You know, that's what's so important, is that this isn't, you know, we're not creating an us versus them, but we are creating a we the people movement, where it's everybody should be able to thrive together in a democracy. Otherwise, it's not a democracy. If only some thrive. And let me turn to you, Ingrid. Welcome to the State of Belief. I'm so glad to see your face.
1: It's so good to be here. Thank you.
0: And hear your voice. So Reverend Ingrid, tell us about, you know, well, let's just start with, like, you know, why join Interfaith Alliance? You know, I mean, like, you know, we had a really powerful time in Austin with the training, but what is leading you to want to affiliate with Interfaith Alliance at this point, from your stand, from where you stand in Nashville?
1: Yeah, thanks so much, Paul, for having us on. This is important work and an important conversation to have. Like all of you have sort of alluded to, this time can feel really lonely, and really isolating. I think, it can feel really lonely and isolating in Tennessee sometimes with some of the things that we are experiencing. Most recently, the gerrymandering again of our state map, and districts. You know, that happened in 2022 to us, and now it's happening again, or has happened again. And so I think, being in alignment with other groups from across the country is one of the most supportive things that I can feel right now, right? That we are not alone, that we are working with Connie and Victoria and, you know, all these other people from across the country to say that we are in alignment. I am not crazy. You know, because sometimes I think you just feel like, am I nuts? Like, this is horrible. And so when you can align with other people and you hear them speaking and you think, oh yeah, that's the language I'm speaking to. I just think the solidarity is incredibly important right now for even just for our mental health, and sustainability, right? Yeah. Of the work that we are doing in the community. So I'm really super grateful. And one of the things that Victoria said that I just think is sort of what hit me with Interfaith Alliance is the trust. You know, I have a really hard time with orgs that are not on the ground, that are sort of grass tops trying to tell the grassroots what to do. And you guys are so supportive and affirming and, you know, provides that solidarity that I'm talking about and resources that I've learned about just since I've been here for 2 months. So it's just been really encouraging. I feel like a stronger person, like a stronger leader. Because I'm in collaboration with the rest of you.
0: Up next, more with Victoria, Connie, and Reverend Ingrid. 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
2: This is a WCPT Civil Rights Snapshot. The National Afro-American League, or the NAAL, was formed in 1887 by Timothy Thomas Fortune. Fortune sought to create one of the first all-black civil rights groups in the nation. Being born into slavery and seeing the rise of groups like the KKK, he felt as he needed to fight these injustices by giving a voice to those without one. He proposed the formation of this group in his editorials for the New York Age. He founded the group with the goal of combating suppression of voting rights and inequalities in black and white school funding, among other inequalities. For instance, many groups went about tackling lynching and Jim Crow laws, while other groups instead focused on swaying political opinion and gaining political power. The first national conference took place in Chicago in 1890, where they ratified the Constitution, committed to the fight for the rights of African Americans across the nation. After years of financial hardships, the NAAL split up in 1893. This wasn't the end of their fight by any means, though, as they sowed the seeds of change for future groups like the NAACP to come and change the world. Please stay vigilant about our civil rights. The fight is never over.
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0: Welcome back to the State of Belief. I'm Interfaith Alliance President, Reverend Paul Brandeis Rauschenbusch. This week, we are going in depth on the important work of Interfaith Alliance affiliates, the number of which has been growing every week. My guests are Victoria Strang, Interfaith Alliance Director of Affiliate Partnerships, Interfaith Alliance of Iowa Executive Director Connie Ryan, and Nashville pastor and organizer, Reverend Ingrid McIntyre. At the national level and at the narrative level, we do talk about something that, you know, on this show you've heard a lot about, which is white Christian nationalism. It's not like the most precise language, but it is describing something that has been a part of the American project, the American experiment, the America that we know, that's always been there from the very beginning, from before the beginning. It's at a very powerful moment right now. And it undermines what we like to think of as the actual American project, which is literally life, liberty, and the pursuit of happiness for all people. And so I wonder, maybe Victoria, when you're talking to all of our affiliates, like, what are some of the themes that keep reoccurring in grassroots work across the country vis-a-vis this kind of powerful force, empowered white Christian nationalism that we're seeing?
1: Yeah, it's definitely a theme that we see throughout the affiliates. And one of the things that we talk a lot about is how in growing authoritarian regimes, the goal is really to divide people. And I think that that is what a lot of our communities are seeing. And that's not only along political lines, but that's along racial, that's on along faith lines. And so when we're able to have these conversations about countering hate and how to create interfaith groups together and spaces where clergy, non-clergy activists are able to come together, that's really the only way that we are going to be able to combat this system that Christian nationalism and the growing authoritarian overreach has created. So a lot of the affiliates are very interested in how do we have these community conversations that allow us to build relationships while also working towards the America that we want to see and be a part of.
0: I love that. Connie or Ingrid, anything to add about how you see Christian nationalism really showing up in your spaces?
2: Well, for us, we do a lot of policy work with the legislature. As you mentioned earlier, we have a C3 and a C4. And so part of my work is to lobby at the Iowa State House. And so much of the public policy that's introduced is influenced by Christian nationalism and even introduced by groups that hold those beliefs. And so it's not just something out there that, you know, you don't really have to think about or don't really know about. It is very much part of the everyday life in Iowa, and I'm sure in Tennessee as well. And that shows up in public policy, which impacts people on a daily basis. And so whether you're talking about public schools or whether you're talking about LGBTQ issues or reproductive health care or immigration or like just the laundry list, it's all impacted by Christian nationalism. And that impacts every day for us, everyday Iowans.
3: And it's not only just impactful, the policy that they are writing currently, right, in Tennessee as well, Connie. It's also, it's infiltrating our churches, you know what I mean? Like, it's the battle cry of a group of people. And again, they're just dividing. They're not trying to make our groceries more affordable, right? They're not trying to make our gas prices less. They're not trying to make sure that we have healthcare expansion in Tennessee. They're not trying to make sure that our public education is funded, right? They're trying to do these crazy things that really don't, that are only, virtue signaling, really, right? It's like, so while the rest of our state is, you know, has issues, they're struggling. There are real folks, you know, really struggling while people are in the middle of their culture wars and like this white Christian nationalism that's pretty loud.
0: No, but I mean, you know, it's very, very organized. And, you know, Victoria, you know, as you well know, being abroad and here, You know, religion is a tool of authoritarianism. This administration has been so actually like kind of blatant about like how they're using religion to be one of their pillars of building their authoritarian future. And it's going to be a particular kind of religious people who are the real religious people who get to speak for religion. And then the rest of us, which is the majority, by the way, really the vast majority, do not get to have a say. We're like, we are relegated to maybe tolerated and maybe not tolerated. And so, Victoria, like, how are you seeing that being used as an authoritarian effort of, you know, writ large across the country?
1: Yeah, I will say, Paul, thanks for noting that coming from the international context, because even at Human Rights Watch, this was something that we were seeing in Brazil, in Hungary, in a lot of different countries, yes. Religion being used as a tool, really, for these regimes. So it's not, unfortunately, a uniquely American problem, but it's one that has really resurfaced here in a huge way that's impacting a lot of those across the country. And I think it's creating a lot of fear in ways that are creating those silos and are making people think twice about speaking up. And that's why one of the things that has been really interesting since I started supporting the affiliates is how some states and some affiliate leaders are having conversations to really identify what Christian nationalism is. Because, you know, coming from Rhode Island, I feel like people around here have a clearer idea maybe of what that is. But there are other parts of the country where you're saying, well, I'm patriotic, I believe in America, and I'm Christian. So I'm a Christian nationalist. And there's not that understanding of the history and underlying context of what that actually means and how it impacts our society, our culture, and now our politics. Mm. And I think the people that can speak to that, that are looked at as trusted leaders, are people of faith. So if a pastor, if your pastor is coming to you and talking about what Christian nationalism is and its detrimental effects, that is going to be listened to more than an organization from DC coming in to your community to say, like, you're wrong and you don't know what you're talking about. And that's why nurturing these relationships and groups is so important.
0: Yeah, absolutely. I think that's so important because, you know, a lot of, you know, that's deliberate, by the way people are understanding, because you had like, you had in that rededicate thing on the mall that, you know, they were like, hey, I'm a Christian and I'm an American. And if that's wrong, you know, it's like, dude, that's not what we're saying. And you know, that's not what we're saying, but you're trying to claim that. And so we, you know, part of our role is to say, actually, that's not Christian nationalism. There is a specific thing that you are doing that makes you a Christian nationalist, but it's not that. One of the things that I love that is beginning to, you know, be such an important part of our affiliate network is that, you know, we've all mentioned like how religion is being used in schools to promote, like, you know, to preference one tradition, how LGBTQ folks are being attacked. There are things that are happening in states across the country that also are states that we have affiliates in and who are testing ways to push back. And I think one of the most exciting things that is, you know, already happening, but maybe even more so, will be like, how do we develop like good approaches that might be shared among affiliates? This is what we tried in Iowa. You might try it in Wisconsin. And, you know, I mean, so I'm curious, like, I've seen that in a couple examples, but is that the kind of thing that we can do in the future? Because we do know that there are some of these bills that are just, they're actually taking a bill used in North Dakota and just slapping it on in another state.
3: Yes.
0: And so if North Dakota has developed a way to message around that, but also organize around that. So Ingrid, as like someone who's new, does that excite you as like a possibility?
3: Absolutely. Cause I see it happening on the other side, right? Like, Tennessee lawmakers are not very smart. I'll just be really clear about it. They have told me themselves the bar is low, right? And so, I mean, it's really embarrassing. And I think that a lot of their legislation and their policy work comes from Texas or comes from Florida or comes from these think tanks. And so if we can do the same thing on the other side of the road, except for maybe Noah we're talking about, right?

0: and Victoria Strang. You're hearing The State of Belief, brought to you by Interfaith Alliance.
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0: Welcome back to The State of Belief. I'm Reverend Paul Brandeis Rauschenbusch. Here's more with Interfaith Alliance local affiliate leaders and organizers, Victoria Strang, Reverend Ingrid McIntyre, and Connie Ryan. Tell me about like how you're coming at this from your own. You're a pastor. You have served in churches. Are you serving a church now?
1: I am. And also I'm a PK. So Connie,
0: oh, wow.
1: Here we go.
0: Okay.
1: Yeah. And, you know, was born into
0: that's preacher.

0: kid. For
1: That's
0: those
1: right,
0: of you who
1: sorry.
0: Don't know what PK
1: Shorthand,
0: is, it's a preacher's
1: right.
0: kid. Yeah.
1: So in Tennessee, right? Born into the United Methodist Church in Tennessee. And I would say that my fire comes because I had a really good life growing up. And though we moved from church to church and community to community, I always felt like my community was strong and supported me and loved me. And I've done a lot of work on the streets in Nashville specifically. A lot of my work before this was, just on the streets with housing justice. And I know that not everybody has that feeling that I have always had, right? Of feeling supported and loved and like I belong in a community. And so for that reason, I am not leaving Tennessee, right? But it also gives me the fire to know that even in a time like this, that's so harmful and so scary and so isolating, that community is the thing that will bring us through. And so I think that that really is the fire for me, is making sure that everybody knows that they belong. And so, of course, connected with that is belonging within a system that they really are not represented in right now, right? And so how do we make sure that people are feeling like they are a part of the decisions that are being made and not just a secondary thought, right? How do we refocus on the grocery tax and the healthcare expansion and the, all these things instead of the stuff that really doesn't matter to everyday Tennesseans? You know, it doesn't affect them at all who uses what bathroom, right? And so it's like, can we think about things that are actually going to make our lives better? And so I think organizing for making everyone's life collectively better is just, I mean, it feels theological. It feels, you know, like the thing that we should sort of all be doing.
0: I love
1: using
0: that.
1: Our each individual gifts to like make all the boats rise.
0: What does courage look like in a time when, you know, we're being intentionally told, stay in your place, stay in your lane, stay where you belong? But let me start with you, Victoria. Like, for you, like, what does courage look like right now in order to do this work and to even just get out of bed every morning?
2: So in this work, it does take a lot of courage. But for one, I'm surrounded by people who are doing that every day in their life, which is exemplified by Connie and Reverend Ingrid and all of our other affiliate leads who are putting themselves out there for the things that they believe in. In addition, as someone who is a Christian, I do believe that our role is to create the kingdom on earth in whatever capacity we are able to do that. And that is creating a world where all people are equal. And so I use that as a way to ground myself in this work and to still my heart sometimes when there is anxiety or nervousness around what is going on politically, because I know that this is the way that we are supposed to be moving forward in faith.
0: Yeah. Yeah. I love that. And that, you know, I think the vision part is so important right now, because the horizon looks so limited that actually to have a vision, that's another thing that faith groups can offer in times of authoritarian, you know, the folks who really study this, is like, there is a future that isn't tied to this moment, that, you know, and that is really, that's really beautiful. Ingrid, why don't you go next? Like, what does courage look like for you personally right now?
1: Yeah, a lot of my sadness and anger came after the gerrymandering, right, in this last special session. And so I'm drawing a lot of courage from my ancestors, because I studied the civil rights movement and I studied all these movements where so many people had a lot of courage and stood up for my future, right? So that I could have a future that I have really enjoyed up until this point, right? And so drawing on the courage of the ancestors, drawing on the courage of, you know, Fannie Lou Hamer and John Lewis and all the rest of the, you know, the saints that now surround us, they put their lives on the line for our future, and it's our turn. And so I think that, you know, I've come to the decision that between my biblical understanding and the understanding I have of the traditions that have come before me and the ancestors and the people and the liberation and justice movements that have come before us, that it's our time to step into this. Those have been super important things to who I am as a person. And if I can't step into that role, you know, what does the future look like? And that's important to me. That's important that my nephews inherit a kind of a future that I inherited.
0: Mm. Connie?
3: For me, courage is showing up, even if it's uncomfortable, even if it might be scary, that we all have to show up in whatever way that we can. And for some people, that is physically, literally showing up. For other people, it is making phone calls or sending emails. For other people, it is buying the food for the group that is actually physically showing up. It looks different for every person, but we have to get out of our comfort zones and take those steps forward. We had a rally last year when Republicans took gender identity out of our Civil Rights Act in Iowa, and thousands of people showed up, and not just from the LGBTQ community, but thousands of Iowans showed up to say this is wrong. No, we didn't win on the issue, but it was the largest rally that we have seen. And people are tired and they're scared. But I find hope also in that when people do show up, and that's what is going to continue to move us forward and to make change.
0: I just want to thank all of you for your incredible work and your collaboration. 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
0: 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I can't wait. Until then, I'm Paul Brandeis Rauschenbusch on The State of Belief, where religion and democracy meet.

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9: NBC News Radio. I'm Rob Martier. President Trump says a new framework for a peace deal with Iran is set to be signed on Sunday. In a post on Truth Social today, he added, immediately after its sign, the Strait of Hormuz is open to all. He also stated, our relationship with Iran is a much different and better one than previous administrations have had. Trump said he hopes the process will work out quickly and smoothly. That differs from conflicting reports out of Tehran, which indicated no deal would be signed this weekend. A shelter-in-place order at Camp Pendleton has been lifted after two suspects were arrested. The pair breached the Marine base during a police pursuit and were captured following a six-hour manhunt. Investigators say the suspects crashed through the base gate, abandoned their vehicle in a housing area, and fled on foot, triggering a large-scale search involving about 30 personnel from multiple law enforcement agencies. KTLA reporting both suspects were arrested without incident. Authorities also recovered more than 112 pounds of cocaine and fentanyl from the vehicle. A San Francisco Giants player with an apparent Pride Night protest. More from Jason Nathanson.
10: Friday night was Pride Night at Oracle Park, and Giants pitcher Landon Roop took the mound wearing the Pride-inspired hat with the rainbow SF logo. But next to the logo, he'd written a Bible verse, Genesis 9:13, which talks about rainbows and God, and many see as an attempt to reclaim the rainbow, which has become an LGBTQ symbol.
11: There's no hate at all.
10: After the game, Roop was asked why he put the verse on his hat.
11: The rainbow is a symbol of God's covenant to us, and us as believers stand firm in that.
10: Other players this year have chosen not to wear the Pride hat at all. I'm Jason Nathanson.
9: A new survey says half of millennials and one-third of Gen Xers are still financially dependent on their parents. In newly released data from Northwestern Mutual's 2026 Planning and Progress Study, 42% of adults surveyed said they feel financially dependent on their parents. Rob Martier, NBC News Radio.
0: 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You've been working hard all day and didn't have time to catch up on the news during work.
12: And that phone just wouldn't stop.
0: We've got you covered. Joan Esposito. 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
13: We will fight as many places and as many times as it takes to get this power back.
0: 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Afternoons from 2 to 5 p.m. WCPT 820. You've been working hard all day and didn't have time to catch up on the news during work.
12: And that phone just wouldn't stop.
0: We've got you covered. Joan Esposito. 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
13: We will fight as many places and as many times as it takes to get this power back.
0: Joan Esposito, afternoons from 2 to 5 p.m., WCPT 820.
15: I'm Dr. Anthony Lizerwitz, and this is Climate Connections. Farming is risky, and it's getting riskier as climate change causes more extreme weather. To increase their resilience, some farmers grow a variety of crops, so if one fails, they have others to fall back on. But farming this way can make it harder to get crop insurance.
16: Very small and very diversified farms are not well served through the crop insurance system.
15: Julia Barton of the Organic Farmers Association says federal crop insurance, which helps cover losses after disasters, was designed for conventional farms that grow a single crop, like corn or soybeans. For a long time, it was not a feasible option for small diversified farms, because they needed a separate policy for each crop. So about 10 years ago, the USDA began offering coverage for multiple crops under one policy. But Barton says hurdles remain. Many small farmers struggle to find an agent who can help them navigate the process. And those who rotate crops may struggle to provide the year-over-year documentation the program requires. Her group advocates for more reforms and discounts.
16: It's important that we have safety nets in place to support farmers while they are being as resilient as they can be.
15: Climate Connections is produced by the Yale Center for Environmental Communication. To learn more about climate change, visit climateconnections.org.
17: This is WCPT telling you how you can shop blue. As the Donald Trump administration forces ICE to go out grabbing innocent civilians off the streets, it's just kind of ironic how MAGA and even ICE themselves enjoy eating in Mexican restaurants. So let's look at some of the biggest Mexican restaurant chains that support the Democratic Party. Del Taco and Taco Cabana. Now, Del Taco and Taco Cabana are both owned by Yadav Enterprises. The company itself does not donate to politics. However, their founder and CEO, Anil Yadav, only donates to Democrats. Taco Bueno. Taco Bueno is owned by Sun Holdings. Sun Holdings as a company does not give to politics, but their CEO does, and he's kind of varies. He's donated to Hillary Clinton, and he's also donated to Marco Rubio. However, he has never donated a single cent to Donald Trump. So, MAGA, since you have a problem with undocumented immigrants but love eating their food, I have a solution. How about you go order a taco salad from Trump Tower? Don't worry. It's as authentic as your president's tan. This has been WCPT telling you how you can shop blue.
18: A loved one owns a gun, and for a while now, you've been concerned about their behavior. 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
28: 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I'm awake, and I'm your host, Wakunja Hade. Hey, Kadagi, to all my friends and relatives in four directions. You are listening to Native Roots Radio Presents. I'm awake, and I'm your host, Robert Pilot. Hey, we discuss local, national, Native news and events. And as you know, Native issues are human issues, and human issues are Native issues. Hey, we got a jam-packed show. As always, we have our friend Gina Peltier coming on just in a moment here. And then Isha Bella Lopez will be on later talking about, giving us an update on her court case. And I don't know, we'll fill everybody in on that unbelievable that that she has to go through this, and I just want to put her story out on blast so all our relatives here in the Twin Cities and all over Turtle Island know what she's going through and what ICE did to her, so, and is still doing to her and her family. So before we get going with Gina, I just want to give our relatives out there in New York City a big shout out, especially the ones booing the orange one. It warmed my heart when I was watching the NBA finals last night, and keep up the good work, just awesome, very awesome. So let's get to it right away. We haven't had Gina on in a while, and it's really great to see you, Gina. Thanks so much for coming on, and we got a lot of updates to go through, so great to see you. There you go. Oh, Gina, you look like you're muted right now. This is awesome. Try and unmute yourself there. And while you're doing that, again, just talking to our about our relatives in New York with that great show. I also want to give a shout out to the Albanians that are protesting against a planned luxury resort backed by a company linked to Jared Kushner, son-in-law of the president. Again, things are still kind of weird here in the United States, to say the least. And we want to make sure that that we still talk about it, and we talk about it all the time. Also, too, I want to give you guys a quick update while we're waiting for Gina to come back on. And one of the things that I've been working on, as probably a lot of you know, is that I've been working on the magazine The Circle. And The Circle has been around since 1980, and I am now managing editor of The Circle magazine, which, again, has been around since 1980. It's a Twin Cities-based magazine or newspaper at the time, and I'm changing it now to a quarterly magazine where it'll be kind of under like the New Yorker. It'll be shiny pages with arts and articles, and we're putting that together this week, and it'll be to the printer and should be out at the last week of June. So really excited about that. Really excited about all the positivity that has been my way or towards me, all the positivity of, you know, that we're keeping this great magazine going and things like that. Hey, Gina, thanks for coming back on. I love that shirt. Welcome to Native Roots Radio as always.
1: Yeah, sorry about that. Can you hear me now?
28: Yep, hear you good.
1: Awesome. Yeah, the shirt was gifted to me by yourself, Robert. Thank you so much. Appreciate it. I wear it a lot, actually. I get a lot of comments on it also.
28: That's great to know. Gina, you know, let's talk about what's going on, and let's get right in it. We got a couple segments, and I really want to get some backstory of what's happening and how people can support your work and really just know what's going on here. So, again, thank you so much for coming on.
1: Yeah. So we have right now that something that I really, really want to talk about. And I'm really hoping that we can get really active participation from our communities. Not that many people know, but right now, Pipestone, a very sacred area to many Indigenous nations and people, is being threatened by a pipeline that Magellan One Oak wants to put within one mile of it. And so Magellan One Oak, there was a pipeline that used to be in commission, and it was recently decommissioned back in, I believe it was 2022, it was decommissioned by the U.S. Department of Interior, and they completely declined the new right-of-way permit. And so now we have Magellan One Oak, who wants to come in, and they say it's absolutely critical that they build this new pipeline, but all it's going to do is just transport diesel and gasoline and jet fuel. And we all know that we don't need those resources. We have other resources we should be utilizing. And, you know, these corporations, these companies just want to do this just to fatten their pockets. And really, quite honestly, like, one, we don't need these pipelines. And two, it doesn't need to be so close to such a sacred area. Pipestone, has been around since time immemorial, and tribes from all over Turtle Island would travel to this area. They would lay down their weapons and just come in peace. You know, we had historically warring tribes that were at war with each other who would come to this area, lay down their pipes or lay down their weapons and harvest the Catlinite, right side by side. And so this is such a sacred area that is just, it just, it completely baffles my mind that Magellan One Oak would even want to come put a pipeline next to it, you know? And these pipelines, they cause so much damage when they are being instilled, like we saw with Line 3. Even with the frack outs from the construction of the pipeline could damage the Catlinite within the pipestone. And the Catlinite is what we use to make our sacred pipes for our ceremonies. A lot of indigenous tribes around Turtle Island. And it took millions of years to form. And we only have that certain type of Catlinite that we're able to make pipes in that area. And there's not that much left. And it's so porous that a little spill could destroy what's left. You know, and I really hope that we could get Crow Creek's president more out there, maybe even on the show, to really describe how important the pipestone is to their people. You know, they talk of the story of the white buffalo calf woman and how they taught them how to live and saved them. And when I hear him talk about it, it just, you know, reminds me of my Anishinaabe connection to wild rice. You know, wild rice basically saved us from extinction. And we were told as long as we respect wild rice, we'll thrive. And so hearing Pete Lemke from Crow Creek explain this really instilled it into me that, you know, this isn't just battling another pipeline. This is protecting such a sacred area that it is critical to Indigenous nations that, you know, we protect the Catlinite, not just for Indigenous nations, but for everyone, because this is such a spiritual place. You know, you wouldn't drive a bulldozer through the Vatican, you know, like, this is a great big place of worship. And so it's, we're really, hoping to bring communities together because the public comment period is open. The Public Utilities Commission has opened a public comment period. And so it's open until June 22nd. And we are really encouraging people to submit their comments. And you don't even have to be from Minnesota. You don't have to be Indigenous. You just have to respect the fact that we all have a right to our spirituality, to our religion. And this place is such a sacred area that, like I said, so many tribes from all over came and laid down their weapons and were peaceful in this area.
28: Wow. Hey, we are here with our friend Gina Peltier, and it's great catching up with you. And it's always kind of sad for me that we have to catch up during these kind of crises in our community. But I'm also happy to have you be able to let our listening audience know what's going on with us Indigenous people, us Native Americans all over Turtle Island. So it's a double-edged sword to see you, but I'm glad you're on, and we're going to talk more with Gina Peltier. This is Native Roots Radio. We'll be right back after this short break. Stay with us. Ho-wa.
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28: Welcome back to Native Roots Radio Presents I'm Awake, and this is Robert Pilot. Hey, welcome back, everyone. This is Robert Pilot, and we are with our friend Gina Peltier, and we're talking about some more sacred attack on our sacredness, and I really appreciate you bringing up we talked to IEN too about this a week ago, and I'm really glad that we're amplifying it again with your organization. And Gina, you want to talk a little bit about your organization? We'll get back into protecting Pipestone.
1: Yeah, most definitely. And so, yeah, Mark Tilson from IEN was on last week talking about this, and that was a really good show. He's really, really good on the radio. And so, yeah, I'm currently the chair board of Mukwa Minkana. And just at, like IEN, we are part of the Redstone Movement, which is a movement that was built to protect Pipestone. And there's many different groups and organizations that are associated with it. Shout out to, you know, the Braveheart Society, IEN, Indigenous Protectors Movement and Indian Collective. And then also within the Redstone Movement, you know, we've had tribal nations who've also been involved and have been working with this for quite a few years now, you know, trying to resist this pipeline. And, you know, it's been really nice to not only work with all these brilliant people, but to like bring all our resources and capacity together, because, you know, the Braveheart Society and Chewing Faith Spotted Eagle, they were really smart by hiring a hydrologist and an ecologist, and also like really demanding that Magellan One Oak works with tribal nations. You know, it's not just about consultation. It's about actually getting consent. And if, you know, these corporations were getting the consent of the tribal nations, we wouldn't be in such a devastating period in our society right now. You know, like the orange man in office, our healthcare is a joke, our education system is just really, really sad. You know, and we have nearly half of full-time working Americans unable to afford a one-bedroom apartment right now. And so it's just like, not only with the pursuing of protections for Pipestone, you know, it's really about demanding not just state and local and federal governments to get consent from the tribes, but even these corporations to work with us. And so what we saw with, you know, the work that Braveheart did is that, as we heard Mark Tilson say, that the PUC actually straight up told Magellan One Oak that they had to work with Minnesota Indian Affairs Council in finding an Indigenous cultural survey person, and they didn't do that. And it was, and then, you know, when they put out, when Magellan One Oak put out their survey, you know, even myself reading that survey can tell that this is incomplete, inaccurate. Like it seems like someone without a college degree education wrote it, you know, and if I can understand that and see that, everybody else can too. And, you know, you could just read one paragraph and see that, you know, it's unacceptable. And so even with the way that One Oak is conducting business right now, it's quite clear that they're incapable of building a pipeline or managing a pipeline. On top of that, they basically have no morals, you know, wanting to put in a pipeline like this that will not only destroy like life sources, it will poison the water, it will poison the land and the animals around it. And we all know that the water here in Minnesota, supports thousands and thousands and thousands of life. It flows all the way down to the Gulf of Mexico, and it, and any of the water in the Gulf of Mexico makes it way over to, you know, England and all that stuff. And then it flows north, you know, to our Canadian neighbors. And so, you know, even putting line 3 in Minnesota was an immoral act. It's just like a straight up war on our water, on our livelihoods. And so really we're just asking the Minnesota Public Utilities Commission to deny these permits. It's unacceptable to even think to allow Magellan One Oak to put this pipeline through, not just, you know, in, but also next to such a sacred spot as Pipestone.
28: You know, one of the things too that we talk about here on Native Roots Radio, and I know that you're really locked in too on Gina, is that, you know, we're in a drought here in Minnesota, and, you know, we are in a climate crisis, and I live a few blocks away from the river, and the river's low. The dams aren't even flowing. You know, there's, and this is June, and it's hot. And I'll tell you, my sage is like 4 foot high now, and it should only be about a foot high. It's crazy.
1: Oh, that's weird. Yeah, you know, with all these freaking floods, wildfires, droughts, it's coming. It's here. We do still have ways to mediate that. You know, I'm always talking about hemp. You know, hemp restores nutrients to the soil. It cleans the air. You can fill your cars out of hemp, build houses out of hemp. Anything made out of plastic can be made out of hemp. You can make batteries out of hemp, roads, buildings, everything with hemp, you know, and it's just like we have, and it's not just hemp. We also have other biomaterials that we could and should be using, you know, like tea leaves and stuff like that. And, you know, it's really unfortunate that the society let the oil barons, the cotton farmers, and the wood producers to use racism to make hemp illegal just so they can fatten their pockets. Because it's just so easy to grow hemp in your backyard, refine it in your garage, and use it as fuel in your car.
28: Yeah, you know, it's interesting, too. I don't know if you know this, Gina, because you're much younger than me, but all through the Twin Cities, there was a rail, there was a streetcars that went everywhere. And of course, it's kind of the movie Who Framed Robert, Rabbit, Who Framed Roger Rabbit. That movie is based on tire companies getting rid of these streetcars. And that's what happened here in the Twin Cities. And they just, there's a main street called Grand Avenue in St. Paul, and they just pulled up all these old tracks that are still there and took them out for, you know, and they haven't been running the streetcars since the 1950s, and they went everywhere. They went to lakes. They went, you could go anywhere. We had the best, and now we have light rail, which is not very good here in the Twin Cities, but we had everything at one time, and the greed got us.
1: Yeah. Isn't that something? Like, we have ways of doing better. We can do better. And we all know that these corporations don't care about us. You know, these fossil fuel companies make trillions of dollars in 1 year. We saw during the pandemic, they raised their prices, boasting about record-breaking sales.
28: Right.
1: And so, you know, with the Redstone movement, we're also pursuing stronger, more permanent protections for pipestone. And as we can see, Robert, like there is one common denominator with all of this, you know, with the pipelines, with the mining, with the data centers. It really is the corporations, the society, the system that was built up against us, that was built off of genocide and slavery. You know, and that's one of the reasons that there is this continued genocide upon us Indigenous people. It's because we're proof that we can do it better, that we are able to do it better. We're also proof that the land was brutally stolen in a barbaric way. But you know, that's just it. And, you know, I thank my ancestors a lot for making me an Anishinaabe woman, because I understand, like I have that ancestral knowledge to know that we are capable of doing better. And that's what our prophecy said, you know, like if the light skinned people came bearing gifts and worked with us, we all would have prospered and we would all be thriving. But they came with weapons, and look at where we're at. People all over the world are being oppressed. There's so many dangerous, destructive projects going on, being shoved down our throats. And here we are, you know, begging in the streets to stop it, you know, like stop the violence. You know, we just want to live as Mother Earth intended, you know, in right relationship with each other. And I'm really excited Issa's on next. I've been praying for her. I've been following her story, and, you know, as Indigenous women, we are really being attacked. And, you know, to see her take such a strong stance is really motivating and empowering and gives me hope. And so, yeah, really super excited to hear what she's got to share with us.
28: Yeah, I am too, to hear an update of what's going on, because it's ridiculous. If you know Issa and how good of a person she is and all the things that she's going through right now, is ridiculous. And it's almost like, you know, all the years of Leonard Peltier being in prison, they're making an example of her. And, that's just not right. Hey, Gina, we only got like a couple minutes left. Let people know how they can, one, support you in this action, but also, know more about your organization.
1: Yeah, so I'm a chair board with Mukwa Minkana, or Mukwa, it's mukwaminkana.org, an Indigenous organization focused on uplifting climate justice and Indigenous sovereignty. It's Indigenous woman-led. I really love it. It's really fun. So like I said, we are pursuing stronger protections for pipestone. We will be pursuing state policy. One of the legislation pieces we want to enact would be protecting pipestone, the catlinite, just like the eagle feather is protected. And there's some few other things on there, too, that sometime in the future I'd like to get on. But right now we are urging everyone to submit their comments. They can email consumer.puc@state.mn.us. And the subject would be docket number 23-109. And please just ask the PUC to deny the permits and protect pipestone. And I keep telling everyone, you know, like, yes, they submit and show, you know, everyone who's made a comment. So if you hadn't made a comment, I'm going to know, and I'm going to be secretly judging you in my head. So if I give you a little strange look in public, you'll know why. But we're really encouraging to please submit those comments. The deadline is June 22nd. It's just quick and simple and easy. It takes about 5 minutes.
28: Okay, I'm on it. So now that I'm glad you gave me that information about that. Hey, thanks a lot, Gina. Come on the show anytime. You're great. I really appreciate you reaching out, and let's do this more often. Great to see you. Hey, we'll be right back. This is Native Roots Radio.
1: Thank you, Robert. Drink your water.
28: That's right. We'll be right back.
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16: 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In 2026, women's entrepreneurship is surging. 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Women entrepreneurs are heavily utilizing AI and e-commerce tools to streamline operations and reduce cost. 68% of women entrepreneurs have cited a work-life balance as a primary motivator to becoming a business owner, driving the demand for virtual assistants, digital marketing, consulting, and online coaches. Now, despite the growth, there is a push for better banking support and policy with a focus on addressing the $3 trillion opportunity for women and minority-owned business acquisitions. 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
28: Welcome to Native Roots Radio Presents. I'm Awake, and I'm your host, Wakunja Hade. Hey, welcome back, everyone. This is Robert Pilot. And hey, I just heard from Issa, and she's at KFAI Studios thinking I was there. So I hope to have her jump on here as soon as she can, maybe through her phone. I guess our instructions weren't clear enough that we're on StreamYard. Hey, one thing I want to do, and I wonder if, Misko, you can jump on here. I wanted to talk a little bit about the show that's coming on right after us locally on AM 950, and that is Chase Iron Eyes. And it was an amazing, amazing show. And you'll have the opportunity to hear that right after our show. And he is unbelievable, and we really appreciate teaming up with him. And so I was just wondering, too, if Misko, you could join us, talk a little bit about what your feelings are and what you thought, because it was pretty amazing. We recorded it earlier today, and it'll be on right after our show, and just was really really, it was an amazing thing. And you're on mute right now. So Misko, yeah. what did you think as a young person, listening to Chase?
21: Yeah, I think, I'm still learning a lot about, you know, I consider myself a young adult. I'm 25 and just, learning a lot about what's going on through working with you, Pilot, and hearing about what all of these leaders in our community have to say. And I just want to say, listening to Chase speak about what's happening, you know, across Turtle Island and, like, especially, like, here in Minnesota, I don't know, it just makes me feel like I need to be more educated and need to be more informed. And I just highly recommend everyone to listen to it because I felt like I learned a lot just listening to it. And Chase is a really good storyteller and a really good speaker. So I think anyone who listens would really enjoy what he has to say.
28: So do you feel like being a young person, it's hard to keep up with all this stuff? Because one, you're a young person and you're trying to find your way with who you are, with, you know, your own work and relationships and things like that. So do you find it hard to keep up with all this stuff? Because it's daunting. There's three or four things happening to us as a community every day.
21: Yeah, I think, especially growing up with social media, there's a lot of news and a lot of fake news, and it's hard to decipher, you know, what's true and what's not. And then also, like, does my, like, thoughts matter on anything? Like, do I matter? Does my voice matter? And so, again, having people like Issa, having people like Chase, having all of these great guests on the show, really make me feel like, okay, I do need to learn more about what's going on in my community and globally.
28: That's a really good segue, because I do believe Issa is with us right now. Let's get her aboard here. Issa, welcome to Native Roots Radio. Good to see you.
2: Hi. Can you hear me?
28: Yes. All yes, right. I can.
2: Good to see you.
28: Thank you. Really excited to have you on and really give us an update. A lot of our audience across Turtle Island do not know your story, and I'm wondering if you could just tell your story and then talk about where you're at with it right now. So again, I really, really appreciate you coming on.
2: For sure. Yeah. So cheers, Nada Zalicela. Hi, my name is Isabella. I'm on like 20%, by the way. I don't know if I can switch over to my iPad, but really quick. I just want to say, so this, around this time last year, I was, the first huge, ICE raid happened in Minnesota, for like this, under this administration, on Lake in Bloomington. It happened around this time this year on June 3rd. And that day I came out, with community and stuff. And that was when I was pinned on the ground, by federal agents. And from there, a couple days passed away, and I went in with an interview with Georgia Fort. And there, as I was coming out of that interview, that's when I was arrested, by federal agents. After that, I was taken to Sherburne County. And I was there for like 4 days, and a lot of the people from the Twin Cities, came out for me. I've been organizing for like about 5 years here in Twin Cities. Mm-hmm. So a lot of people came out for me, really thankful for them. My Dan Santa group, Capoli Yashnoti, came out. And that's how, honestly, I'm even being able to be here, honestly, because there was community pressure, they released me. And so for a year now, I've been kind of just waiting, because I had four charges on me. Three of them were assaults on a federal officer, one of them being interference of investigation. And finally, my final court date is going to be the 23rd of this month. And, you know, they offered me a plea deal, which was you know, just one misdemeanor. And so... yeah, that's why now I'm able to, you know, speak and talk more about it. So it's been crazy.
28: Well, Issa, you're about 5'4". I just want people on the radio to know that I'm sure you could assault somebody, but this person that you supposedly assaulted was like 6'4" or 6'2". It's just a ridiculous, charge, a trumped up charge. And we talked about this earlier, that people are trying to make an example of you.
2: No, exactly. And I knew they were, because now that I kind of speak on it, that day, I remember as they were leaving, some of the federal agents like looked at me and they said, "We're going to get you. Like, we're going to come for you." And like, I guess, you know, days after that, I posted a video on it, because even before they came here to Minneapolis, I saw what was going on in California. Like, I was very much attentive to like how they were just going off on like, and like taking people all over California. And so like, I knew the same energy they showed up here. And I guess, you know, that's why I showed up the way that I did. And, yeah, I heard about other people's cases too. Chicanos like me, you know, also brown and like, you know, indigenous descent that were also having trumped up charges. And it was just like, yeah.
28: How can people support you and find out more about you, and how people, is there a GoFundMe or anything to support you? Because one of the things that they do is they charge you with, charge people with things. And then you have to like, you have to like fight it, and that costs money. So is there any way people can support you? Is there a GoFundMe or anything that we can talk about?
2: Yeah, I do have a GoFundMe. Honestly, we're calling out for people to come to the court date on the 23rd. You know, just still have like a community. Yeah, just show people that the community's here. Like if, you know, if anybody lives in the Twin Cities, I'm pretty sure it's going to be at the Hennepin Courthouse, across the street from like the mayor's office building.
28: Mm-hmm.
2: It's going to be June 23rd at 11 a.m. We really want, you know, to just have people show up, and support on, you know, that day of the court. For me, it's all about making a statement, you know, of just like, we're still here. We're going to be here. And like, we know that you're targeting us. And that's everybody on the South Side, you know, like,
28: yeah,
2: you know, they were even taking in people that have like, you know, like that are like from these lands. Or, I'm sorry, I didn't mean to cuss.
28: hopefully they caught that. hopefully they caught that at the radio station.

0: just working in the movement, but behind the scenes and like doing artwork and just kind of doing more things when it comes to music and like poetry.
1: Well, I love the fact that you are brown and proud, and that's what we like to amplify here on Native Roots Radio. We're all relatives here, and we're all from Turtle Island, and I love talking about that because I think a lot of people get a misnomer about our relationships, you know, and our relationships with our people. We all are indigenous to Turtle Island, and that's why, you know, your story is so important to everybody because you belong here more so than the Europeans. So I just want to say that real quick. Like,
0: no, and I appreciate that, Robert. Cause like you even see, I remember I worked at Little Earth for a year, and like being there, you know, like a lot of the residents there are like, you know, they mix in with like a lot of, you know, the immigrants from like, you know, from Mexico or like from Central America. Like, I remember I helped translate, you know, for a resident there at Turtle Island, you know, because I think his daughter was like Anishinaabe, and like, you know, he's Mexican, but only spoke Spanish. And so I had to translate for him as he was like coming in to Little Earth, you know, and just things like that. Like, I feel like, you know, our community is like one in the same for me, you know, like.
1: Yeah, definitely. And that's why I appreciate, I think, Gen Z and younger people, because they do understand that, I think, more so than the older ones like me that are my age. You know, I'm old now. You said it's a sad deal, but I am old now. And, I really appreciate Gen Z because they do know what's going on. They do know who they are. And I appreciate that.
0: Yeah, no, I mean, like, you know, my dad, so I grew up, I was able to grow up in a life where I got to go back to the motherlands and visit where my dad's from. And he's Zapoteco, you know, he's like, he still knows his native tongue, you know, being indigenous to Mexico. And honestly, sometimes when I'm in Southside, it reminds me a lot of Oaxaca, like where my dad's from. Because over there, they have like a rural mixed in with like the city, like indigenous vibe. And I feel like Southside has that too. You know,
1: yeah.
0: It just looks different. And we are the same.
1: Definitely. Hey, we're going to take a quick break. Make sure your phone's charged up there and that your potty mouth is, we're going to get soap for it. But I guess they did catch it. So Patrick's a hero. And we're going to take a quick break and we'll be right back with Issa. This is Native Roots Radio. Ho-wah.
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4: In this portion of the show, we'd like to bring awareness to our wolf and bear populations throughout Turtle Island. Say no to the hunts.
5: 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Oh.
6: I always love hearing the roar from Wendy's bear on that bumper. Hey, yeah. we are back, and this is Native Roots Radio. And like you heard, Isabella Lopez's battery was low, but we were great to get all that information. I can't believe there's videos out there showing that these bully ICE agents, and I didn't realize it was in June. So ICE has been here a long time, and we know they've been funded, and they really made that big push. Trump made that big push in the winter and brought in 3,000 ICE agents, and now we're dealing with the backlash. But good on her. What do you think when you hear a story like that, Misko? I know it's like, I talk about us natives being low key and, you know, low key and not wanting to be counted in the census, not voting, not signing up for voting because of what all these things that have happened to us, you know, for 500 years. And here's a great example with Issa.
7: Yeah. It was really crazy because, for the past year, I was working at the Minneapolis American Indian Center, and it was really kind of scary to work down there just as a brown person and to know that they're targeting, you know, our indigenous relatives. It's just super scary and, you know, just really grateful for all of the young people and people in general who use their voice and who are out there, you know, challenging the ICE agents, challenging things that are happening to our community.
6: Yeah, I agree. And I just feel like Issa's one of the nicest people I've ever met. And so when you go through and see somebody like that go through what she's going through, and again, her court date's June 23rd, and we have to probably put that down on her calendar so we can go there and support her. And here she is again with her phone all charged up, I bet. Ho-wa. We're just saying how proud we are of you and Misko and I. And thank you so much for coming on. And it's very courageous what you're doing. And it's great, again, great to hear your story. And also it's double-edged sword because it's so, so scary for us, and I can't imagine how you feel.
7: Yeah, I don't know if you can hear the helicopter go over me right now, but like that's literally how it feels sometimes, where it's like we, I don't know, where I think we're in a state of like literally hyper surveillance, like mm-hmm. like we're in the stage of like what's a word, like militarized surveillance, you know, where it's like like the phone that you use, everything. Because, you know, that's how they found me, was after the video I posted. And so, just like knowing that, like, the times are just very different now. And, you know, just, you know, the administration we're living under just has no tolerance, quote unquote, for people that want to speak up.
6: Oh, and one of the things too, Isa, I got to just mention this real quick. What do you think all these data centers are about? They're powering surveillance on American people, and yep. and they're really pushing on that. And I don't think people know that.
7: Yep. Yeah, I don't think people realize that, like, data centers hold our data. Like, all of the, like, these companies that we use, which is, like, Google, like, Amazon, like, Microsoft, like, all of these programs that we use need data. And so, like, that's why they create more data centers. So we can keep using, like, this utility that, like, we pay for, but yet, like, it's, they like, going to harm us at the end.
6: Right.
7: You know, and, like, they're, like, investing into things that are giving them more control over us.
6: Right.
7: You know, and, like, people don't realize how much, like, we're allowing this to become, a commodity. Like, not even a commodity, a utility, something that, like, we need.
6: Right.
7: But it's really not something we need.
6: Right. I have about 10 external hard drives where I used to save stuff all the time, and it wasn't really that hard. And now they're forcing you in yeah. one way to go to the cloud. And that's a good thing. But what you're talking about, it is not a good thing. Can you explain a little bit more about what you just said about how they found you? Because I don't think I ever heard this.
7: Yeah. So, like, and that's the thing. I mean, I've been kind of holding off speaking on this because, like, it was just super eerie. Looking back at my own, like, files and stuff of, like, why they charged me or whatever, the discovery, they were watching me, like, to find me. You know, they found me first on social media. That was on a discovery. And then, like, they found my ID. And after they found my ID, they found the car that I was driving. And after they found the car that I was driving, they started using all these different cameras that they have, you know, around the city mm-hmm. to find my car. And so they were able to pick me up on one of those cameras on the car, you know, and, you know, find me in St. Paul.
6: Wow. That's crazy. And I know this has been going on for a while because I think anyone that was, including ourselves, we started the show 10 years ago because of Standing Rock, and we went to Standing Rock, you know, the No Dapple, and we went yeah. there many times, and everyone that went there is probably got their face recognized. There was only a small part of the hill. They were blocking all the internet. There was only a small part of the hill, and they called it Facebook Mountain, where mm-hmm. you could get out and call anybody or do anything live. And yeah. so it's been around for a while, but they're really, really kicking it in now, especially with this administration.
7: Yeah. Yeah, no, I think it's like, you know, the age of the internet is something that's, like, just moving so fast compared to other, like, evolutionary, like, I don't know, like, times we've been in. Mm-hmm. But to the point, I don't think people are allowing People don't have enough thought to understand their sovereignty in it or, like, their autonomy in it.
6: Yeah.
7: They're just allowing tech companies to do whatever they want. And, like, our fight now or, like, our resistance, you know, you have to be strategic with it. It's not just about, like, I guess, like, posting on social media. It's also about, like, how you're doing it in real time. Mm-hmm. Because I could post a bunch of on, you know, and, like, raising awareness. Right. Or, you know, from what I've been doing is, like, building actual connections and relationships in my community, yeah. you know, and, like, build an actual real authentic, like, platform as me as a person versus me as, like, my profile or anything. Mm-hmm. And not to knock on those people, because, like, I think it's always good to raise awareness. But I think that we also have to be cognitive of, like, what it's doing to our humanity, because one thing I have noticed about my generation, young people that are younger than me, you know, I have a brother that's younger than me, and, like, I have a lot of love for them. And sometimes I am concerned about, like, you know, just being a little bit more antisocial and stuff. Mm-hmm. And, like, that's not good for the movement, you know?
6: Right. Well, we only got, like, less than a minute going here, and you did really well. No swearing in this last segment. That was good. how can people support you, and also talk a little bit about June 23rd at 11 a.m. and where people can come down and really, really support you?
5: Yeah, so I have a GoFundMe on my petition. So the petition's no longer live just because, like, you know, because of the...
8: PC News Radio. I'm Rob Martier. President Trump says a new framework for a peace deal with Iran is set to be signed on Sunday. In a post on Truth Social today, he added immediately after its signed, the Strait of Hormuz is open to all. That differs from conflicting reports out of Tehran, which indicated no deal would be signed this weekend. Meanwhile, Fox News is reporting that Israeli Prime Minister Benjamin Netanyahu is expected to convene Israel's security cabinet Sunday evening after President Trump announced the agreement with Iran. According to the Times of Israel, citing Channel 12, senior Israeli officials said the reported terms of the Memorandum of Understanding endanger Israel's security interests. The man accused of killing a Minnesota state lawmaker and her husband will spend the rest of his life in prison. Vance Belter was sentenced immediately after pleading guilty to federal charges this week in the shooting deaths of Minnesota Representative Melissa Hortman and her husband Mark. Belter reached a deal with federal prosecutors that took the death penalty off the table. President Trump's name is no longer on the Kennedy Center. Lisa Carton reports.
9: An official at the center told a federal judge Saturday that all references to Trump inside, outside, and on its website have been removed in compliance with the court's order. Cruz began removing the lettering from the building 6 months after a board handpicked by the president approved adding his name to the iconic performing arts venue. The change comes after an appeals court denied the Kennedy Center's request for a pause Friday night. I'm Lisa Carton.
8: AI company Anthropic has disabled customer access to its AI model Mythos after the government ordered it to suspend all use by foreign nationals. That's according to a statement from Anthropic Friday evening. The move is the latest in a series of Trump administration actions targeting the company. Anthropic says the government cited national security issues in the directive. Rob Bartier, NBC News Radio.
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15: We're joined by Congressman Mike Quigley.
16: 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And he did give good advice. He said, the only thing that gets done here is when we meet in the middle. So there's a lot of truth to that. But, you know, what I tell folks who are looking from afar, not looking at what this president's doing, moving us toward a more of an autocracy, is you meet in the middle when the middle is reasonable, right? And you both benefit. That's a two-party democracy at work. But when one side takes the most extreme positions, it's not my job to go way out there to meet them.
15: Yeah.
16: They have to come back to the norm.
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0: This is the Zero Hour with Richard R.J. Askow, produced by the WEAC Radio Network and broadcasting from the banks of the Anacostia directly into the halls of power. 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
1: Hello, everybody, and welcome back to the program. As I record these words on Friday, June 12th, 2026, the people are waiting anxiously on Wall Street for the first trading to begin for the SpaceX IPO. SpaceX, of course, being Elon Musk's space travel corporation. The first fraction of shares will begin this Friday, and people are expecting that this IPO, when it's over, could make Elon Musk, already the world's richest man, a trillionaire, the world's first trillionaire. So this could be, and is expected to be, the largest IPO in history. It is also, in this correspondent's humble opinion, the largest mass delusion in history. First of all, bear in mind that SpaceX is losing money. Secondly, bear in mind that the other products Elon Musk has offered include the Tesla, which is a good car, although it's very expensive to repair and has all sorts of problems. But he didn't invent it. He didn't design it. He picked it up from somebody else. His own creation in the automotive world is the Cybertruck. It's funny because when the Cybertruck came out, I went to take a look at one, I guess about 6 months after it had been released. And even in the showroom, the metal on the surface of it was varnishing and they couldn't do anything about it. Now, a flaw like that on a motor vehicle is simply cosmetic, but a flaw in deep space is, of course, lethal and catastrophic. So they're also, by the way, as you know, hideously ugly, and observers have pointed out they bear a certain resemblance and personnel vehicles used against freedom fighters and protesters in apartheid South Africa, where Elon Musk grew up. But all of this is the expression of a lonely, traumatized boy, Elon Musk, trying to create a universe for himself where he feels at home. This is, and the fact is that enormous numbers of people, including people with enormous amounts of money, are buying into it. But what do I mean when I say it's the greatest mass delusion in history? Well, not only is SpaceX losing money, which used to be something of a warning sign for investors in a corporation, but I read the prospectus for SpaceX, and it is, to say the least, not grounded in any reality you or I might recognize. To call this a leap of faith would be doing an injustice to the world of faith. Let me quote some of the assumptions under which this massive IPO is taking place. And I quote from the prospectus. Bear in mind, the prospectus is a document for investors. There are certain rules about disclosure and honesty and so on. And it says things like this, and I'm going to quote it again. We believe that the next paradigm shift for humanity is the creation of a resilient, perpetually expanding spacefaring civilization that drives continuous innovation across new frontiers, ultimately propelling us to Kardashev type 2 status, a civilization that harnesses the full energy output of our sun. Now, let me pause to explain. A Kardashev ranking of civilizations is how far advanced they are, and the ultimate is the civilization actually builds itself around the sun to capture 100% of its power. Now, this is not a science fiction or a speculative piece. I love reading things like that. This is an investor document for people who are expecting to make money and in many, many, many cases are investing other people's money. This document goes on to say, in the near term, we expect to space enabling technologies to enhance life on Earth through greater global connectivities and breakthroughs, et cetera, et cetera, et cetera. As we build infrastructure in the Earth's orbit and potentially on the moon, Mars and beyond, we believe we are capable of unlocking an era of unprecedented economic expansion while also contributing to the safeguard of humanity's future against existential risk. Now, there's absolutely no reason to believe any of this. There is, in theory, it would be a good idea to settle other planets to protect humanity, but from a meteor strike or other catastrophic event, but there's no evidence that SpaceX is capable of doing it. I might just as well say, I can levitate, and when I levitate, we're all going to make a lot of money, so give me money. We believe that, I'm going to go back and quote now, we believe that space represents the largest economic frontier in human history. Maybe I should pronounce that word frontier the way they did on the old Star Trek, the way William Shatner did, you know, the Canadian way, frontier. We believe that space represents the largest economic frontier in human history, unlocking unprecedented opportunities in orbit and on Earth. Well, somebody's in orbit around here. Now, bearing in mind, the moon is an extraordinarily hostile environment, far more so than any on Earth. Mars is an extremely hostile environment, more so than arguably any on Earth. In fact, I'm pretty sure more so than anywhere on Earth. Before it becomes economical or make any kind of logical sense to settle the moon and Mars, let's think about the places on Earth we haven't settled yet. Antarctica and the Arctic are both considerably more suitable for human habitation. They're not exploited. They're not, they're not terraformed. They're not even populated in their current design. Neither are the world's harshest deserts or tallest mountains, all of which are easier to conquer than the moon and Mars, much less the asteroid belt and interstellar space, which this prospectus ultimately leads to. I swear, if I didn't know better, I'd think that the person who wrote this was high on ketamine or something. Wait, I take that part back. But this is absolutely why I call it the greatest mass delusion in history. And in economic terms, it will dwarf the Holland tulip craze or anything else we can point to in the economic past. So, but if it makes Elon Musk even wealthier, he can still shape the future to his own will. So buckle your seatbelts, folks. It's going to be a wild ride. We'll be right back.
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1: And we are back on the Zero Hour. I'm your host, Richard R.J. Esgow. And joining me once again from Southern California is Zero Hour senior correspondent and so much more, Sonali Kolhatkar. You can find a lot of Sonali's work at risingupwithsonali.com. And she joins us now. So first of all, welcome back, Sonali.
19: Hi, Richard. Good to be with you.
1: Well, good to see you. And I know this is a hectic political time in California, my former state. You have a lot of election activity going on. So let's talk about that. The last time we talked, I think we both agreed that of the gubernatorial candidates, Tom Steyer looked like the best bet. And so for those of us who don't know, update us on what's happened since then.
19: So California's gubernatorial primary was insane this year. There were dozens of people running, dozens. And California, just to remind folks who live outside it, we have a what's called a free-for-all or jungle primary. It's basically the top two candidates across the board will advance to the general election, regardless of party affiliation. This was something Democrats put into place over 10 years ago because they didn't like to have third-party spoilers in their general election. So they thought since the state is dominated by Democrats, let's have just the top two vote getters. And generally we'll have general election in November between two Democratic candidates. That didn't work out this time. And what ended up happening was that we had a slate of like the top five candidates. Of the top five candidates, two were Republicans. And it was looking for a moment in the spring that the top two candidates would be both Republicans, which would be ridiculous in a state which is majority Democratic. Anyway, it ended up being okay because the, you know, Javier, after Eric Swalwell dropped out because of sexual harassment allegations, Javier Becerra, a person who was, you know, the former attorney general of California, former health secretary of under the Biden administration and really seen as a sleeper candidate. All of the centrist Democrats lined up behind him, and Javier Becerra had his sort of California Biden moment, surged ahead and has ended up looking like he is going to be the top vote getter. And the second top vote getter is a former Fox News contributor named Stephen Hilton. And Tom Steyer, the progressive billionaire, has ended up third. So my general analysis of this is if you add up the top, and then you have Chad Bianco, a crazy Republican who was a member of the Oath Keepers, way more radical than Steve Hilton, and then Katie Porter. So you have these five candidates at the top. If you add up all of the numbers of the Democrats, you get significantly over 50% of the vote going to Democrats. If you add up the two Republicans, it's like 30-something percent. So Tom Steyer has missed the top two window by just a few percent. Between Tom and Javier Becerra, you have nearly 50% of the vote. And so what has happened in California, and this is reflected in smaller races, is that you have this battle between two wings of the Democratic Party, the centrist, more right-wing aspect of the party, and the stronger, progressive, left-wing wing of the party. You have this battle playing out, and people are generally split between those two. And then you have Republicans spoiling those two wings. So you have the Steve Hiltons, Chad Biancos, and in Los Angeles, Spencer Pratt, who ran for mayor. And what's ended up happening is that if you add up the votes between the right-wing Democrat and a left-wing Democrat, you get mostly Democratic voters, which is what California is. And I think Californians just quite can't figure out who is going to deliver their agenda for them. People who are scared of a Republican taking over end up picking the centrist because it's a pragmatic choice.
1: And or they think it is.
19: They think it's a pragmatic choice. Right. And then people who are sick of the two-party system, who really see the Democrats as being Republican light, are saying, I am willing to risk a Republican getting this if we can just, you know, basically push both parties to the side and elect the more radical progressive. And depending upon the makeup of the electorate, it has worked or not worked. So in California at large, because we have rural counties who track quite Republican, and then city centers that are densely populated who track quite Democratic, you see blue versus red. And Tom Steyer won in Santa Barbara County. He won in Humboldt, in Mendocino County. And everywhere else, Javier Becerra won, including, surprisingly, Los Angeles. And then you had the Republicans in you know, various, mostly Steve Hilton winning the rest of California. If you look at the map, of course, it's quite misleading because rural areas take up much more physical space, but are less densely populated. Right. So it's not really worthwhile to look at the map. It's like looking at the electoral map nationally. It looks the same. It looks mostly red because, you know, Republicans tend to congregate in sparsely populated areas. So what's ended up happening is, and you know, they're still counting votes, but more than 70% of the votes are in, and Steyer is unlikely to break into the top two, very much unlikely to break into the top two. And so what we've had is Javier Becerra and Steve Hilton advancing to the general election. And what Tom Steyer really had working against him was his identity as a white male billionaire. Billionaire part stronger than the white male part. Javier Becerra, what he had working for him was his identity as a Latino man, but, you know, also being centrist. If you had a Javier Becerra with Tom Steyer's values and platforms,
1: easily
19: would have advanced to the general election and likely won.
1: And before you go on, Sonali, if I may, there's another twist on this too. I mean, I agree with everything you've said. It's great and it's very informative for me. But the other piece that occurs to me, well, first of all, is I think this will bring back a lot of resentments that some people on the left had. You mentioned the Joe Biden 2020 primary challenge, when it seemed that in a very orchestrated way, Biden, like Becerra, was a second rank candidate until basically Bernie knocked out the others. And then they all decided to line. And there's more to it than that. And I'm not certain Bernie would have won either way. But they all decided to drop out the Buttigieg and others and line up behind Biden, who was thought to be a long shot not long before that. And, you know, Buttigieg became transportation secretary, et cetera, et cetera, et cetera. But so I think that will bring back some bad memories for folks. But more to the point, the corporate or so-called centrist, I mean, I think on some issues they are run to the right of the public opinion, but the so-called centrist, I think they had more discipline than the left. If you take the left to be Steyer and then Katie Porter kind of halfway, right, the centrist candidates dropped out and backed Becerra, who was, you know, in the second string not so long before. But Katie Porter stayed in there, and I don't have the numbers in front of me, but I think if Katie Porter, who didn't have a chance at that point, had dropped out and endorsed Steyer or even just dropped out, Steyer might be advancing to the general now.
19: Absolutely. And I think that that's very, very likely. And I mean, I don't know, you know, exit polling might show us later on what voters logic was, but I personally know people who backed Steyer's platform, but were so scared of a Republican advancing, you know, two Republicans advancing to the general election that they voted for Becerra. The Becerra was a safety vote. And it is sad. It is sad. If anybody should have dropped out, it should have been Becerra at the very beginning. And, you know, I would have loved to have seen a showdown between Katie Porter and Tom Steyer, because I really, truly think that they best reflect what Californians need and generally want, at least liberal Californians. We want people who, you know, Katie Porter sort of has said, I back Medicare for all, but I'm not sure if it's practical, which is essentially what Becerra has also said. But on other issues, she's a little bit more progressive, although both Becerra and Porter ended up on the pro-Israel side of the Gaza equation. Steyer really had a progressive candidacy. There were some other lesser-known candidates, by the way, that were really progressive that none of us paid attention to and talked about. And the only reason I know about them is because my 18-year-old daughter said, I'm going to do my own research. I was like, you know, just vote for Tom Steyer. And she's like, I'm going to do my own research. And she voted for Tony Thurmond. And I was like, who is Tony Thurmond? Tony Thurmond is a Black progressive Democrat who had an incredibly progressive platform, but didn't have the campaign cash behind him. And so this is what, so Steyer, I do want to acknowledge the fact that I think, I know a lot of people were also turned off by the fact that Steyer was a billionaire.
1: Yeah.
19: Not just by the sheer fact of him being a billionaire, but because he was clearly dipping into his own fortune to help himself get elected. People were sick. We were blanketed by Steyer ads.
1: Oh, that's interesting. That's interesting. I'll be right back after this. More of my conversation with Sonali Kolhatkar. This is Richard R.J. Eskow, and you're listening to The Zero Hour.
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0: Hello, everybody. This is Richard R.J. Eskow from the Zero Hour. 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
3: I mean, look, Kash Patel should no more lead the FBI than Trump's other favorite, Hannibal Lecter, should be the head chef at a restaurant. Robert Kennedy deciding what protections to eliminate in our healthcare system is like deciding whether it's better to get eaten by a shark or electrocuted when your boat sinks. Remember that? That's the deranged and dangerous world we're in now. And we need each other in this world. The time for blame is over. It doesn't help. We cannot go into this moment allowing ourselves to be isolated from other people. So look, let's please recommit to each other. Let's also commit that we will try to be grateful while we fight, as Americans always have, for a democracy and a government worthy of a great people.
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1: We're back on the Zero Hour. I'm your host, Richard R.J. Eskow. We now return to my conversation with Sonali Kolhatkar. Yeah.
19: People were sick. We were blanketed by Steyer ads. People get turned off by that sometimes,
1: sure.
19: Right? They're like, oh, this is just enough. I'm so sick of you. I'm not going to vote for you. And so, you know, oh, he's got all his own money to spend on this. We shouldn't, billionaires shouldn't be able to buy their way into election. Those are extremely valid, very fair points. So again, I go back to, if we had a Becerra with Steyer's platform, he would have been the dream candidate. And, you know, we need to see more of that. So now in Los Angeles, we've had a mayoral race that's playing out. That's kind of, you know, there's some parallels there. And if you don't mind, I'll get into that.
1: Please do. Yeah.
19: So we've had, you know, the top three candidates for mayor of Los Angeles are two Democrats and a Republican. The two Democrats are incumbent mayor Karen Bass, who is, you know, She has very strong progressive roots. She came from Community Coalition, which is a highly respected local organization that has had decades of experience doing progressive work. But as mayor, she has been pretty center of the road. She's been similar to Eric Garcetti in many ways. She has, you know, cracked down on homelessness in ways that is a mixed bag on homelessness, and then been very pro-police, needing to, like, wanting to toe the line about hiring more police. The second Democrat, who has now surged past the Republican, is Nithya Raman. Nithya Raman is a progressive Los Angeles City Council member who has been progressive on issues of affordability and the housing crisis, and is, you know, somewhat abolitionist in not wanting to hire more cops. Unfortunately, she is no Mahmoud Mamdani, Zohran Mamdani. I always mix up his father with him. She is no Zohran Mamdani, in that she does not have the consistency that Mamdani has had in his positioning in New York City for years, before he ran for mayor. She has not had the community, relationship that Mamdani has had. And she has not been as media savvy and social media savvy and charming, and personable as Mamdani. He is a hard candidate to live up to, but she did kind of, a lot of people were thinking of her as like the most progressive person in the race. And Spencer Pratt is a reality TV show. So in both like California as a whole, and Los Angeles as a smaller microcosm, you have these Trump-like figures, right? Reality TV, Fox News, like celebrity personality, conservative, you know, basically people who spew fake news and hatred, rising to become the stars of their party and barely sort of ending up mostly failing, but getting too close and, you know, I don't understand what the state of the GOP is anymore, but that's basically who their people are now. These like insane, extremist fringe characters who really it's hard. We'd be hard pressed to believe anyone takes seriously, but they end up getting votes. So it was looking like it was going to be Karen Bass, Spencer Pratt vote, the top two vote getters. Luckily, Nithya Raman, after they counted in mail-in ballots, has now surged to second place, which has, of course, prompted Donald Trump to make all sorts of accusations at the national level saying, look, look, they're trying to steal elections. Look, this is exactly how Democrats rig the race, because, of course, that's very disingenuous because he knows exactly what he's doing. But so now we're going to have a runoff between Nithya Raman and Karen Bass, and we're going to have the kind of race that I wish we would have had at the California level, which is between the centrist and the progressive Democrat instead of the centrist Democrat and the Republican. So we'll see what happens in LA in November. But yeah, it's been really fascinating to watch.
1: Yeah, it is. And I guess since those are both, I don't like the term jungle primary because I think it's very, among other things, unfair to jungles, which are very delicate and well-balanced ecosystems, right? They're not this chaotic jumble of competing forces. But that said, I think we can agree that it's not working very well because I would say, and I don't like the two-party duopoly either, but the jungle primary, so-called, with absent other forms of electoral reform, you know, as long as we still have money-driven elections and media hype-driven elections, you're going to get the Arnold Schwarzeneggers and the Spencer Pratts and the Fox News guy. All of these people are going to have an unfair, and the centrists on the Democratic side, like Javier Becerra. I do have to say it's a little adjustment for me to see Karen Bass as a centrist because she had a reputation, as you know, as a good, solid progressive. When Joe Biden committed to picking a black woman and picked Kamala Harris, I was among those who said there was Karen Bass. You could have picked her. But she has governed in that way. You know, sometimes I've wanted to say, well, she's trying, which is like what my dad used to, which is what my mom used to say about my dad when he was acting up. Oh, your father is trying. No, he's not trying, Mom. But this is him. Yes. But, right? I mean, I think we can say.
19: To me, the police, like when you are a mayor, the thing that the mayor has the most control over, especially in a city like LA, which is actually run quite differently than a city like New York. The mayor in New York has a lot more power than the mayor in Los Angeles. But you have the most power over the police. And when I remember talking to Alex Vitale, who was on the Mamdani transition team in New York. He is a strong abolitionist. Mm-hmm. He explained to me that Karen Bass is ultimately a neoliberal politician because neoliberal politicians believe in the power of capitalism, and belief in capitalism requires policing. Because you have to have a mechanism to enforce inequality. They don't necessarily think of it that way, but that is exactly how it plays out. So Karen Bass is progressive, but not radical, right? She's right. still a capitalist. She's still a neoliberal thinker, unfortunately. But yeah, I think that this is really, really interesting. And the other aspect of it that I think is important for us to point out is that these reality TV star turned Republicans, they wouldn't stand a chance in a ranked choice voting system.
1: I'm glad you brought up ranked choice because that's the answer to me.
19: Exactly. Yeah. If for people who are trying to become political pundits by saying, I'm going to vote for this person as a safe choice, that's a practical thing we can. Okay, fine. Let's have ranked choice voting. In the primary, let's go back to the traditional party primary where you pick the nominee from your favorite party, from the party you're registered with, but you do it as a ranked choice. And then in the general election, again, you do it as a ranked choice, which basically means that Democrats, if we had had ranked choice voting and a traditional party primary, we would have had people looking at all the Democrats running the race and say, Tom Steyer or Tony Thurmond or whoever has my heart. I'm going to vote them first choice. But if they don't win, my vote should go next to Becerra. If they don't, et cetera, et cetera.
1: Yeah.
19: And then we would probably get the most progressive candidate for people or, you know, the person who represents people the best, I should say.
1: Yes. And before, first of all, absolutely. Yes. I'm a big supporter of ranked choice voting. Secondly, there's something about Democratic Party political culture. Everybody's a consultant, a political consultant. Everybody casts their vote. Well, he can't win. Well, it's like, look, the consultants don't know who can win. Why? Just vote for the person you believe in. And, you know.
19: Exactly. Yeah. Richard, another thing that has not gotten, unfortunately, very much attention is Proposition D in San Francisco.
1: Just going to ask you.
19: Yeah, I want to talk about that. So, first of all, there is going to very likely be a ballot measure in November in California that is a one-time 5% billionaire surtax. It's a tax on billionaires to fund healthcare, because healthcare in California is in crisis, in large part because we don't have Medicare for All, but also because the federal government has now, you know, taking away Medicaid dollars. So there's this crisis and various parts of California have been trying various ways to try to make up this funding shortfall. Proposition ER in Los Angeles County was a sales tax, 0.5% sales tax to deal with healthcare. I voted against it because it is a regressive tax. Sales tax are regressive taxes. Californians already pay nearly one of the highest sales tax in the nation, sales taxes in the nation. San Francisco had a very innovative way to raise this money. I interviewed Sarah Anderson of the Institute for Policy Studies.
1: Oh,
19: about
1: sure.
19: Who studied overpaid CEOs. And this was one of the handful of races around the country we've seen in recent years where a tax is applied to corporations based on the ratio of how much they paid their CEO versus their least paid employee. It was such a great tax measure. And I say it was because unfortunately it failed in San Francisco, where there are so many it's a disproportionate number of billionaires, tech bro billionaires living, and corporations with overpaid CEOs. And so basically it says to corporations, if Proposition D had passed, if your corporation pays your CEO more than 100 times what you pay your lowest paid employee, you will have this extra tax. If you don't want to pay this tax, pay your workers more or pay your CEO less. It is up to you. So this became this focal point of so many different institutions. And if you look at who backed which side, you had unions for the tax. You had the Chamber of Commerce, the Democratic Party, and the Republican Party against the tax. Why was the Democratic Party, the San Francisco Democratic Party, opposed this tax? The people who

0: continue to try to sell this trickle-down economic theory that is debunked. And it's pathetic. And it's kind of sad that San Francisco voters bought these lies about such a tax. They were like, oh, our economy is going to fail. No, no, we need these taxes. So yeah, that's sad.
1: Yeah. And now you have the 5%. Now you have the wealth tax coming up, right? You have that, which we'll have to do a whole separate segment on because we're out of time. But yes. Gabriel Zucman, the Berkeley economist, who's one of the brains behind that anyway, he's been on the program a couple times, very bright guy. And that, too, your governor opposes and your Democratic Party opposes.
0: Yeah. There will be a lot of propaganda against us between now and November. Now that the primary is over, all of the billionaire pro-tax people, which, by the way, to his credit, Tom Steyer said he was for that tax, is for it and will pay it. A couple of other billionaire CEOs, handful of them said, yeah, okay, if you tax me, I'll pay it. But some are like, no.
1: Well, and my suggestion, by the way, and this is my last word, and then I'll give you yours. But yeah. We talked last week about Hawaii and, you know, California should do the same thing and not allow corporations to get involved in politics at all. But my thought is this. If for every CEO and every company that moves out of California, if that were to really happen, is banned from any political contributions, either as executives or the corporation or its PACs. If you don't want to be part of California anymore, you don't get to decide California's future.
0: Yes. Bye. See ya. Don't let them hit you on the way out.
1: Right. You don't need us. We don't need you.
0: Exactly. And, you know, that reminds me of the fact that Spencer Pratt, the reality TV star who ran for L.A. mayor, was like, oh, my God, Nithya Raman and Karen Bass, that these two are going to be, if they end up as the top two, I am leaving Los Angeles. I'll never live here again. And L.A. is like, bye, boy.
1: We already have a winner. Yeah, really. Yeah. Don't let the door hit you. So.
0: Exactly. It's like, seriously. So, yeah, I mean, you know, so it was a mixed bag overall in California. My disappointed progressives didn't do better, yes, but, you know, we did manage to stave off largely Republicans because there's no way that Steve Hilton will win in November for governor. So, that's that.
1: That's that. Well, thanks as always for the updates, Sonali, and have a good week. We'll see you next week.
0: Thank you, Richard. See you next week.
1: And we'll be right back after this. I'm Richard R.J. Eskow, and this is The Zero Hour. Hello, everybody. This is Richard R.J. Eskow from The Zero Hour. You know, there are a lot of myths out there about Social Security, and they're out there for a reason, to make you think it's a good idea to slash the benefits you've already earned. Here's the truth. 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In fact, it's forbidden by law from contributing to the overall deficit, and it's currently holding more than $2.7 trillion in surplus. 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
8: And we are back on the Zero Hour. I'm your host, Richard R.J. Esgal. I should warn you before I begin that I will be discussing sexual assault in not terribly explicit, but pretty explicit terms in this segment to make a point. If that is disturbing to you, consider this your, and I would understand certainly, consider this your trigger warning and change the channel or turn this off or whatever you need to do. That said, I should also point out that I am in no position to judge accusations of sexual assault that come from vulnerable people in our society, women, trans people, anyone else who is at a position of disadvantage in terms of gender or identity. I don't claim to, I don't intend to here in these remarks I'm about to make. But what I do intend to comment on is journalism, responsible journalism, irresponsible journalism, and the difference between the two. So this begins with the tale of two women and the New York Times. The first woman, Juliette Lamont, reports, testifies publicly that she was held at gunpoint for 9 hours, drugged, humiliated, sexually violated, and beaten by 5 men. She has told her story both publicly and in court filings. Many senior government officials around the world have said they believe her account, which is supported by other witnesses who were present at the time. Ms. Lamont's story has been reported by many major news outlets, including CNN, Reuters, The Guardian, the Australian Broadcasting Corporation, Al Jazeera, Corriere della Sera in Italy, and Domani, also in Italy. It has not, however, been reported by the New York Times. As I speak these words, a search for her name yields absolutely no matches at all. The closest results, for some reason, according to the New York Times search engine, are the World Cup, a nearly 70-year-old obituary, and a very classic New York Times headline, which reads, and I quote, "This death of a salesman team leaves ego at the door." Now, the other woman I'm going to mention, I won't bring her name into it, but she was reported on prominently in the New York Times. She says that a man she was dating was post-traumatic, and that when he was drinking, that while he never hit me, never punched me, he grabbed her by the shoulders, sometimes enough to leave marks, yanked her out of a cab by the wrist, and engaged in other aggressive actions against her. I understand this can be traumatic as a victim of physical violence and forms of sexual assault myself. I certainly empathize with her. As I say, she was reported on prominently in the New York Times. Now, what is the difference between these two stories? Considering the severity of the first case, especially, well, Julia Lamont reports that she experienced her horrific violation at the hands of soldiers of the Israeli Defense Force. Juliet Lamont was part of a humanitarian aid flotilla attempting to reach Gaza. She and several other members of that flotilla report various forms of sexual assault, Juliet Lamont's being the most severe. The other woman was a conservative political commentator joining in the chorus of criticisms, again, which I do not judge, against senatorial candidate Graham Plattner, who's been on this program. Now, there's an agenda here, I suspect, that the New York Times is not willing to report on well-documented accusations against the Israeli army, but is willing to report unsubstantiated accusations against a politician that neither they nor the leadership of the Democratic Party particularly cares for. Again, I'm not judging the accusations themselves, but it should be pointed out that at the time of these incidents against Plattner, nothing was reported against him. Of course, he was not a public figure at that time. I would also add in closing that while Hillary Clinton and Sheryl Sandberg spoke out publicly against stories of rape during the October 7th attacks, that as far as I know remain third party stories, they have yet to speak out about the rape of Juliet Lamont or about the 1,100 accusations of rape in a single year alone, 2021, in Israeli prisons conducted against Palestinian women and men. If we believe, as I passionately believe, in the right of bodily autonomy and justice, it must apply to everyone.
0: This is WCPT telling you how you can shop Blue. Did you know that there are only 49 states in America that require you to have car insurance? At Chicago's Progressive Talk, we're in Illinois, and Illinois is one of the 49 states that require you to have car insurance. Let's look at some car insurance companies that support the Democratic Party. American Family Insurance. American Family Insurance was once very conservative, but since 2019, they have moved to the left, donating $214,000 to Democrats in 2024. AAA was also once very conservative, but in 2014, they shifted to the left, donating $235,000 to Democrats in 2024. 83% of their donations went to Democrats. Liberty Mutual. Now, Liberty Mutual leans to the left, and yes, they did donate $1.6 million to Democrats in 2024. That was only 64% of their donations. Progressive Insurance. Progressive does not give to politics, but some of their senior leaders do, and their senior leaders lean left. This has been WCPT telling you how you can shop Blue.
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10: I'm Dr. Anthony Lizerwitz, and this is Climate Connections. For nearly 300 years, the winemaker Maison Renard has made champagne in northern France. The region's cool weather helps the grapes ripen to just the right conditions for making crisp, bright wines. But as the climate warms, the grapes are ripening earlier and faster. And Caroline Fio, Maison Winar's cellar master, says they no longer reach their ideal sugar-to-acid balance and aroma simultaneously. Instead, these features sometimes mature at different rates, which changes the grape's flavor.
11: In 2025, we had the sugar level which was reached at a given moment, but the aromatic maturity was not ready.
10: So they had to wait to harvest, and as a result, the grapes had more sugar. 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
11: Blanc Singulier is a response to climate change and is also a way for us to raise this awareness about climate change.
10: So it's an innovative way for the champagne maker to continue its legacy. Climate Connections is produced by the Yale Center for Environmental Communication. 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
8: Hello, everybody, and welcome back to the program. In this hour, we're going to talk about a political success story in Hawaii that could be and should be replicated across the country. We're also going to talk about education. And as I've mentioned before on this program, the political philosopher John Dewey said, education is not the filling of a pail, it is the lighting of a fire. But education in recent decades, and most recently under the Trump II administration, is the lighting of a dumpster fire, which is exactly what we're going to talk about. We've really degraded education from a higher human calling into a transaction in service of our corporate overlords, and we really need to do something about that. And I will say, and I'm sure it will come up with Professor Wolf as well, that while the Republicans have been outrageous on that, part of the problem is that the Democrats have bought into that philosophy as well. And it's time to really get back to basics, which is education as a human right and as a way to better the human condition. We'll be right back after this.

0: Hello, everybody. This is Richard R.J. Esgow from the Zero Hour. 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That's hardly a deficit. 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
0: And we are back on the Zero Hour. Once again, I'm happy to welcome our Zero Hour senior correspondent and so much more, Sonali Kolhatkar. You can find much of Sonali's work, both broadcast and journalism, at risingupwithsonali.com. And she's got, as always, a good story for us this week. So first of all, Sonali, welcome back to the program.
16: Thanks, Richard. Good to be with you.
0: So one of the things I love about your journalism, Sonali, is that it's positive so often. It's not just how bad things are, but a good, sometimes good developments, which really take some digging to find sometimes, and how they might point the way toward better outcomes in the future. And I think that's how I would characterize your story this week. Fair?
16: Yeah, solutions journalism is what I call it, which is basically instead of focusing on a major problem and that being the center of the news story, the center of the news story is look at this incredible solution that this group of people in this part of the world have come up with to address a problem we're all generally aware exists. Uh-huh. And so, yeah, this is a solutions journalism story. It's my favorite kind of story.
0: Yeah, well, it's a great one. And so what's the topic this week?
16: The topic is that Hawaii, the state of Hawaii, has unpredictably become the first state in the nation to put a nail in the coffin of Citizens United. So, you know, I've looked at, and many of us think about inequality, rising inequality, runaway inequality, the fact that the gap between rich and poor keeps increasing. And, you know, we sort of think about, well, who do we trace it back to? Is it Reagan? Is it what? A lot of people might say that the new chapter of corporate excess really began in 2010 when the U.S. Supreme Court, in the decision of Citizens United versus the Federal Election Commission, voted in favor of Citizens United, a group that essentially wanted to be able to have corporations spend unlimited amounts of money in elections. The Supreme Court decided that that was absolutely fine, and it opened the door to corporate super PACs, these political action committees that bundle anonymous donations, or often donations that are anonymous, that spend unlimited amounts of money in elections. As long as they're not directly coordinating with a candidate, they're free to spend as much money as they want. And they've been doing so. And every year since 2010, we've had more and more and more corporate money being used to influence our elections. And Hawaii has finally taken a tangible first step to stop that in its state. And it's a model that could rapidly gain momentum around the country.
0: So tell us how this would work, because corporations have been granted quote unquote personhood by right-wing judges and lawyers and so on. So how would this, how has Hawaii addressed this problem?
16: So this is the brainchild of Tom Moore. He's a lawyer. He's somebody who has had years of experience thinking about corporate law, and he's a strategist at the Center for American Progress. And what's remarkable about this is that it has been less than a year since he wrote the definitive white paper on this idea. And what Tom says, you know, in there have been many efforts and ideas to overturn Citizens United at the federal level because it's a federal precedent. So the idea is, oh, if we get better Supreme Court judges that are not so conservative, maybe they can overturn the precedent. Or what if we passed a federal law? Or what if we had a constitutional amendment? None of these have worked. And Tom Moore said, hang on, corporations are, you know, get their power from how we define them. So who defines them? States do. It turns out there's no federal charter, corporate charter. Every corporation that wants to do business at us in a state, any state in the nation, has to abide by the rules of that state, that corporate charter that the state defines what a corporation can and can't do. And most of them are very similar. Most of them have most, you know, overlapping ideas. So Tom said, what if a state said, we're just going to redefine what a corporation is in our state, and in our redefinition, we're going to say a corporation is all of the things it was before, except that it can't spend any money in any of our local, national, statewide, any elections. So you put this idea out. Montana was the first to actually take action on it. Montana has a long history of being defiant against corporate contributions, and they started gathering signatures to put the issue to the public, to voters, on this November's ballot. In the meantime, over a dozen states thought this was a great idea. It began moving through some legislatures, even in New York, but it failed, as is the case often with new pieces of legislation. They move through committee, they fail for some reason. And I think it has something to do with a state senator in Hawaii who's retiring, who championed this issue. For some reason in Hawaii, this piece of legislation took off, and it's SB 2471. It took off. It went through committee. It went from legislative body to legislative body. They signed it, and it was before Governor Josh Green's desk, and he wasn't, you know, people weren't sure if he'd signed it. He signed it right away, It is now law, and it's going to be effective next July 2027, that no corporation that does any business in Hawaii can be caught spending a dime to influence elections at the local, state, or national level within Hawaii. And it's incredible. It is a state-by-state effort. And so every state that wants to can do something similar, whether they do it through the legislature like Hawaii just did, or through the ballot that Montanans are expecting to do in November. And if their ballot measure actually succeeds, their law would take effect January of 2027, even before Hawaii's does. So some states are now in a race to overturn and undo the effects of Citizens United. And this is not an undoing of Citizens United, just to be clear. It is rendering Citizens United meaningless within the state level that it's passing. And it's really innovative and it's fast.
17: Well, one of the things I like about it, and I like it a lot, it's also historically literate, because if you look at the early days of the United States of America, the corporations have always been chartered by states, and it was common, I think Pennsylvania, Massachusetts, maybe a couple others did it, that a corporate charter was contingent on the corporation somehow serving the public good, and it was to be reviewed either every 10 years, every 20 years, and the corporation wasn't good for the public, for the body politic, its charter wouldn't get renewed. So this idea that it was just a sort of birthright for an artificial person is a nuance. So I suspect Tom Moore is more than aware of that.
16: Yes, he basically says that the Supreme Court can't touch this because for 200 years, the court has repeatedly reconfirmed that states have the power to define who corporations are. They would have to overturn 200 years of precedent to, if somebody decided to sue the state of Hawaii and it reached all the way to the Supreme Court. So it is pretty airtight.
17: And I don't know, how closely you've read this from a legal point of view, Sonali, but we know that corporations exert political influence in a variety of ways, right? I mean, they will create PACs or other interest groups and get involved that way. They will, their executives might become bundlers. They might pressure their senior and middle managers to contribute to the candidate of their choice. I've experienced that myself in the corporate world. How deep does this ban run? In other words, a corporation can't directly contribute to a political campaign and keep its charter in Hawaii, but A, can it contribute to a PAC? B, can there be a coordinated effort by its executives to encourage all their colleagues to contribute to candidate X or campaign X? Do you know the answer to that?
16: So if you actually just go to the language of the particular bill into it, that redefines corporations, you'll see that it is incredibly specific and clear. It does not matter whether a corporation wants to bundle its donations or not. It cannot be caught in any way trying to influence an election. So let me see if I can pull it up. Basically what it says is that particular law would prevent corporations doing business in Hawaii to not be able to in any way influence, no matter how you look at it, in any way influence an election. So what's going to end up happening is enforcement might be an issue, but what Tom Moore told me when I interviewed him about this is corporations employ large groups of lawyers to protect their interests, right? And to ensure that they are not succumbing to liabilities. Any corporate lawyer worth their salt would look at this law and say, you can't go anywhere near it. nope, I'm advising you to go nowhere near this. We're staying away from this. And so, yeah, corporations could probably still flout the law, but they risk being fined because there's also mechanisms in this law to enact fines. They risk being, you know, essentially not having their charter renewed in the future. So, you know, it might be an issue of enforcement and, you know, that's what any law is, right? You put a law in place and if someone breaks it, you have to figure out how to enforce it. But it probably wouldn't cost the state very much money because that was another thing that I asked Tom Moore. This would be if somebody wanted to bring a lawsuit against a corporation, if they found it to have violated the law, and corporations would have to defend themselves. So they would be spending their own money. And so, yeah, it's a pretty airtight type of law. It's the strongest thing you can do against Citizen United at the state level.
17: Now, does it, and again, this may be too technical a question, but does it immediately void the charter of a corporation, or does it have to wait until the charter comes up for renewal?
16: That I'm not sure about. So yeah. I'm guessing, you know, I mean, if it's anything like, for example, how the FCC gives out licenses to radio stations, which is something I'm more familiar with, then it's a matter of, you know, when the license comes up for renewal. But again, it's like you don't want to, the corporation would not want to risk not doing business in the state of Hawaii, because their primary goal is to do business and make money, right? The only reason they do influence elections, corporations, is because they see elections as a way to adjust the law to make more money. So if we, you know, corporations exist at our whim. They are defined at our whim. And we have to keep reminding ourselves that. You know, I did a talk this weekend, Richard, just not to go off too off topic, but I did a talk this weekend about youth activism to a bunch of young people. And one of the young people put their hands up and were talking about how it's important that we have like use the power of our wallet and that corporations have so much power, but we're the ones who decide whether they stay in business or not by deciding whether we want to buy their things and keep them in business. And I really had to kind of remind her, I said, yes, consumer boycotts, very important if they're organized, but we can't be so helpless as to say the only power we have over corporations is whether or not to buy their products. Actually, we have a lot more power over corporations than we think we do because they serve at the public's whim. Their charter is defined by our elected officials, and they are, you know, essentially institutions that exist within the regulations we set forth. So we can regulate corporations any which way we want. We just have to regulate them. And then I told her about what happened in Hawaii and she got very excited and is going to work on California's effort. But yeah, we have to keep reminding ourselves. It's the same thing for politicians. They work for us, the public. They serve at our whim, and corporations serve at our whim as well. And we need our politicians who work for us to regulate them.
17: And I found this sentence here in the Hawaii statute: the creation and continued existence of a corporation shall not be deemed a right, but shall be a conditional grant of legal status by this state and shall remain subject to complete withdrawal at any time.
16: Okay. So, yeah. So they could be. Yeah. So that's really powerful. And I found the line in the bill about exactly what they mean by money. So ballot issue activity is what's now banned in Hawaii starting next July. And that means paying, contributing, or expending money or anything of value. So even in kind, to support or oppose a constitutional amendment, county charter amendment, or other ballot question after it's been formally certified, et cetera. And it, you know, so no news stories, no commentaries, no editorials, ads in broadcasting, print, online, digital newspapers, magazine, blog, other periodical publication, unless it's controlled by, unless it's controlled by a candidate, political committee, or political party. So it's really broad. It's kind of incredible.
17: And I would assume, Sonali, maybe too early to have concrete information about this, but I would assume something like this would be extremely popular across left, right, Republican, Democrat, conservative, liberal, et cetera, lines.
16: Yes.
17: That, you know, a lot of people I talk to, regardless of their political orientation, think it's ridiculous that corporations have as much power over our politics as they do.
16: Yes.
17: But has there been any measurement of that? I guess Montana's...
16: In Montana, it's wildly popular. So what's really interesting is when I talked to Tom last year, Tom Moore, the guy who came up with this idea about Montana, I asked him if there was any organized opposition or how come like our progressive organizations all like rallying behind this and getting excited. And he said, well, not all. And I was like, what do you mean? So when Citizens United unleashed the, you know, the flood of money into elections, when Democrats, when progressive organizations like unions, for example, realized that they couldn't overturn this at the federal level, they basically took the position of if you can't beat them, join them. And so a lot of unions now also contribute money through PACs and super PACs and have decided, okay, we're just going to play the game. They're never going to have enough money as the right-wing corporations, though, right? So unfortunately, so far, we have not had major, like, union support, for example, for Montana's ballot measure. And, you know, there are going to be some liberal groups that either try to be neutral on this or maybe even oppose it because they're like, well, we know we can influence elections now as well through our PACs. And, you know, but if you talk to the public, if you talk to voters, absolutely, hugely popular. They want to see Citizens United gone, whether they're left or right for the most part. You know, of course, they're going to be the MAGA crazies who think that it's a great idea that rich people have all the riches and that corporations have all the power.
17: To hear the rest of my conversation with Sonali Kolhatkar, please go to zerohourreport.com. We'll be right back after this. I'm Richard R.J. Eskow, and you're listening to The Zero Hour.
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17: Hello, everybody. This is Richard R.J. Eskow from The Zero Hour. You know, there are a lot of myths out there about Social Security, and they're out there for a reason, to make you think it's a good idea to slash the benefits you've already earned. 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
24: yes,
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25: Right. Yep. 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
23: Chew's
25: News.
24: Chew's News. 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Yeah, it's called Chew's Views.
23: Chew's News. 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
17: And we are back on the Zero Hour. I'm your host, Richard R.J. Eskow, and joining me once again is my good friend and partner in all sorts of exploits, Professor Richard Wolff. Richard Wolff is, as you know, host of Economic Update on Free Speech TV. He's an economist, economic historian, professor emeritus at the University of Massachusetts. He's at the New School in New York City as well, author of a number of books. And we're going to talk about education a little bit today. So first of all, Richard Wolff, welcome back.
3: Thank you very much, Richard. I'm glad to be here.
17: So what's on your mind regarding education?
3: Well, the two universities that I have had contact with, among several, two of them are in advanced stages of disintegration. Hampshire College, up in Amherst, Massachusetts, has announced that it will be closing. Originally, it said at the end of the second semester of this year, 2026, but more recently, it has made announcements indicating it may not have enough money even to do that, and it therefore may close, and it has urged students to find other places to continue their education. It has advised its faculty members that they don't have a job anymore. At the same time, where I've been a visiting professor for many years now at the New School University in New York City, it is also disintegrating. All kinds of people have been told not to come back if they were teachers, not to come back if they're students. No one knows exactly, because these being enterprises organized like businesses, they are able to keep the information secret at the top while they make these decisions. And the hundreds, or rather thousands, of people that depend on those decisions have to wait in ways that are damaging to their own futures for the announcements to be made, however horrible they turn out to be. But I'm aware that over recent years, many colleges and universities across the United States have closed. I'm not upset because of these two particulars, even though they touch me personally. But I am aware that we are a growing population with a shrinking opportunity for higher education, and that ought to be a worrisome situation.
17: And what strikes me, and struck me when you mentioned this before we went on the air, is the fact that what I've been looking at and thinking about and beginning to write about is comes from, in a sense, the opposite direction, but meets at the same place. By that, I mean, there is, as the result of the so-called One Big Beautiful Bill, the Trump administration is promulgating or has promulgated regulations that will withhold student loans for college applicants who are going into majors that are not going to earn them more money. I mean, there. I won't go through all the formulas they use to determine this, but that overall won't enhance their earnings beyond what they would have had had they not gone to college. In other words, transactional kind of attitude toward a higher education that says its purpose, its sole purpose, is to increase your earning power. If you enter, if you take on a major that does not increase your earning power measurably, then we won't provide you a loan for it. So in effect, student loans, instead of being a form of spreading education and knowledge, are a strictly financial investment. And that, of course, among other things, could justify the concept of student loans, which, you know, I oppose the whole system of financing. I think it should be publicly financed, but, well, hey, if you're getting a payoff for it. But it goes deeper than that to me. And the crisis at Hampshire College and elsewhere also tells me that it goes deeper, which is one of the fundamental tenets of small d democratic philosophy for many decades now, and in some ways longer than that, has been that education has inherent value that is not necessarily quantified in dollars and cents terms. First University is, well, I think the oldest extant university is in the Muslim world. We don't tend to track that in our society, but certainly the early universities of Europe were not money-making ventures. They were usually monastic. Monks had to go and knock on the door, and some say they had to be refused three times or whatever. I don't know. But the fact is, education was always considered the pursuit of knowledge. And then along came, for example, John Dewey, the American philosopher, about whom I have somewhat mixed opinions in a way, but Dewey did a good job of articulating the value of education and its essential role in fostering democracy, informed citizens. We've had many years of accepting that education in the arts, in sociology or the social sciences or other areas that don't have a remunerative value make us better as a society, to have artists, to have poets, to have painters, to have thinkers, philosophers, and journalists, and so on. We're basically, this to me is part of a headlong retreat. I don't give the Democrats a pass on this. You look at Barack Obama's 2012 platform, for example. The Democrats in general have a long history of talking about education as quote unquote preparing people for the jobs of the future. So very similar kinds of thinking. But it's been taken to a new and more highly transactional level, even as new technologies like AI suggest that we don't really know what the paying jobs of the future are going to be. So with all this said, it seems to me that we're in this headlong retreat from anything except sheer dollars and cents churn. And you, as an economic historian, as well as an economist, I know you see this in the broad terms that I do, with perspectives I'm sure I don't have. But to me, this is a retreat from democracy. It's a retreat from egalitarianism. In other words, the only people who can become artists or even scientists in certain fields or thinkers of one kind or another, it's going to become a privilege of the wealthy, like playing the spinet piano in a archduke's salon or whatever. And to me, this is part of the reduction of everything of human value into the most crass ledger terms. But my rant is over. What are your thoughts?
3: I couldn't agree more. Let me be blunter. I think this is part of what socialists have always meant by class war. You're saying that if you're rich enough, so you don't need a government loan, you know, go ahead, go study whatever you want, pursue your passion. I know, as do most educators, that if you let students pursue their passion, they will likely do better at it than if you don't. If you have a student guessing, which is all you can ever do, where the future jobs will be and what the future incomes will be. And that's a projection which, as an economist, I can tell you, is subject to many, many qualifications, because you really can't predict the future any more than the woman in the amusement park can tell you your future. So you have students who give up what they love, who give up learning to see whether something they love could be a profession, could be a life. No, instead, they're going to do something based on a guess they make or that their advisors make about a future. Even if that guess turns out to be correct, we have a person who will be spending the rest of his or her life doing something that isn't their passion. And you know something? I'm married to a psychotherapist. I can tell you the following. That's going to be an unhappy human being. And what does that mean? There'll be an unhappy spouse, and there'll be an unhappy parent. And the damage done by this way of channeling people will ramify not just in their families, but across the social landscape. That's why you give education to everybody, so that everyone can explore their own complexity and to try to find what gives them the excitement, the passion, the desire to learn, the desire to be good at whatever it is you do. And that makes up the society in terms of its quality, and it always has. What you have here is, instead of that mentality, you have the penny-pinching, peanut-counting mentality of the businessman. I don't want to spend taxes to give to the government to give scholarships if I can't hire a better trained worker. You know, save me the cost. I don't want to have to train the worker once I hire them. I want the school system to train them at their cost, not mine, so I can hire them and get the productivity right away. That's the mentality. It's looking at a human being the way you would look at a horse or a piece of machinery. Measuring the cost to you versus only it's corrupted because it reduces a human being to something manipulable in this way, to something treatable in this way. You wouldn't do that to your own children. Or let me take that back. Given the mentality of the business community, they probably do that to their own children, to lifelong regret of them and their children in terms of the outcome. Now, this is a disaster. By the way, I wanted to say about Hampshire College that it did something, and the new school where I taught also, they were self-consciously experimental, a word they like to use. And what that meant was they understood, which is a smart thing, that not everybody learns equally well in the same format. That what we have are classrooms and lectures and the normal format of higher education. They rejected that. Instead of a classroom with the teacher at the front, these were institutions that had students sitting in a circle with the teacher. A whole different way of understanding the teacher as a facilitator rather than the authority. Hampshire College, when I had students there, because I taught there for a while, I had to write up reports on them. They didn't allow us to say, this is an A student or this is a B student. I mean, what does a letter tell you? Not very much. A report. Here are the students' strengths. Here are the students' weaknesses. This is a report you could give to a student, would give the student some sense of where improvement needed to be made, where they were doing really well, they could put that together with their own self-image and learn something. That's a noble objective. It worked really quite well. Hampshire College was doing quite well for many, many decades while I was up there in Western Massachusetts. It's a tragedy that it can't survive. It's a tragedy that the government is pulling back on the loans it will give to students and wouldn't step in to say to a place like the New School and Hampshire, who have proven over many decades that they can produce very good outcomes in terms of their students and the accomplishment, help them out.

0: the health field, there were considered sort of three philosophical approaches to how to audit a medical facility or see how well a medical facility was doing. It was structure, process, and outcome. Some people would say, well, you know, let's look at the structure. Is it well designed? Some people would say, how do they bring a patient through the process? The third was outcome. And I was always an outcome person. I mean, it's what did Deng Xiaoping say? I don't care if a cat is black or white as long as it catches mice. But here we have, you know, you get into an interesting question because the structure and process involved in the traditional classroom setting as opposed to the circle that you described, for example, the one figure in the front and the subservient figures of the students lined up in orderly rows before them and lower than them if the teacher is standing is an excellent replica of the capitalist workplace, right? I mean, there's a boss, there are workers, the boss is in charge, you sit down and shut up and do what you're told. So outcome matters less in one sense under the current system. Structure is everything because the structure from primary school on is designed, whether intentionally or not, and that's something else we can talk about, it's designed to create people who work within a certain context. So even if this circular, conversational, no grades, you know, written input instead, even if it gets better outcomes in general, and not just for a certain kind of student, it's not conducive to the system that a lot of people want to see these students graduate into. And I would add to that as well that, you know, using the old cui bono test, who benefits from the system as it is, that if it's a system that says don't follow your passion, if you're driven to create music or art or study medieval history or what have you, that the fact study business administration, well, who benefits from that? Not the rest of us, because people enjoy great music and art and they're fascinated by medieval history, many of us, but the business, the corporations, the more business administration graduates there are, the more competition they, less they have to pay them. So not only are these, graduates not following their passion and forming unhappy families, as you described, they're earning less and less the more that this way of life dominates young people's choices. Make sense?
1: Absolutely. I mean, I used to counsel students coming to my office and telling me how they were loading up with computer science courses. And I would say, oh, you're interested in all of that? Oh, no. I just know that that's where the jobs are. So what had happened was the industry very cleverly had produced a lot of propaganda about, oh, the jobs and that's the future, a little bit like with AI now. And so they knew, they weren't naive, they knew that all kinds of people would now go and learn computer science and that they would therefore have a glut of people who want those jobs, and then they could cherry pick whoever was the A-plus student, forget about the B-plus student, and be better off. What happened to the B-plus student who had learned all about computers but couldn't get a good job at it? Who cares? It's not an expense they had, so they didn't care about it. But it is an expense that society has.
0: To hear the rest of my conversation with Professor Richard Wolff, please go to zerohourreport.com. We'll be right back after this. I'm Richard R.J. Eskow, and you are listening to The Zero Hour.
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3: 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In 96, I made some of the tastiest s'mores. And in 09, it was me, your backyard fire pit, that accidentally started a wildfire when a summer breeze carried one of my embers into some dry brush.
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7: The media has been manipulated with propaganda and fear, and this is what has brought us where we are today. 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

0: We're back on the program. I'm your host, Richard R.J. Eskow. And a final note on the success story in Hawaii. In the 20th century, it was generally assumed that the federal government would be the engine of great progressive social change, as it was during the New Deal and at other points, the creation of Social Security and Medicare and so on. I think what we're learning now is that the reactionaries and corporatists have so infiltrated the federal government that we need to look to states, cities, counties, and self-organizing political systems, mutual aid societies, and so on, for change in the coming decades until we can take the federal government out of the hands of the people who have hijacked it. That is both a challenge and an opportunity and a sign of hope for the future. We'll see you soon.
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2: 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Thanks, Honey Bear.
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8: NBC News Radio, I'm Rob Martier. Final preparations are underway for Sunday's UFC 250 event at the White House after a federal judge rejected a last-minute attempt to keep it from happening. Friday's ruling determined that Virginia residents had no legal right to challenge the event. The plaintiffs unsuccessfully argued the privately run event could not legally be held on the White House grounds. The show is being held on President Trump's 80th birthday and is intended to celebrate America's 250th anniversary. President Trump says a new framework for a peace deal with Iran is set to be signed on Sunday. In a post on Truth Social today, he added, immediately after it is signed, the Strait of Hormuz is open to all. Trump said he hopes the process will work out quickly and smoothly. His statement follows an announcement from Pakistan's prime minister that an agreement would be finalized within 24 hours. That differs from conflicting reports out of Tehran, which indicated no deal would be signed this weekend. Steven Spielberg's Disclosure Day is off to a great start at the box office. Lisa Taylor reports.
9: Daniel Keller.
10: Who is this?
9: Do not go back to the house. They found you. I don't know who you are, but they're going to kill you.
11: The sci-fi film made $6.5 million from Thursday previews and is expected to make over $42 million over the three-day weekend. That would far surpass the previously anticipated $35 million opening weekend haul. I'm Lisa Taylor.
8: A federal judge is blocking the National Park Service from removing signs the Trump administration has ordered to be taken down. The ruling temporarily pauses an executive order mandating the removal of materials that cast the United States in a negative light. The agency had already taken down plaques about slavery, indigenous people, and climate change. The judge also ordered any altered exhibits to be restored within 3 weeks. Rob Martier, NBC News Radio.
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23: Welcome to Breaking Through with me, Kristen Ralph Finkbeiner, powered by Moms Rising. Speaking of moms, speaking of rising, Mother's Day is happening in the month of May, so we're taking the whole month to celebrate. And this show focuses on the power of moms. We start out talking with Mother Forward. Then we jump in with Care Wins about candidates who are moms, who are spectacular. And we close the show with Democracy Forward, hearing about how moms are saving democracy. We're going to jump right in with our first guest. We have Bridget Flaherty and Chio Valerio Gonzalez of Mother Forward. Thank you for joining us.
24: Hi.
25: Thank you for having us.
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23: Mother Forward has been stepping forward to bring the voices of moms, the priorities of moms, up all across the country, and it is awesome. Bridget, what is Mother Forward just for our listeners, and how can they get involved?
24: Oh, thank you for having us again. Chio and I, longtime friends, first-time podcast. It is amazing to be here with you, so just again, thank you so much. So Mother Forward is a grassroots movement of moms working to win affordable childcare, paid family leave, and change the culture of motherhood in this country so that all moms and families thrive. And there's a ton of ways to get involved with us. A good way to even just check us out is go to our website, www.motherforward.org, and look at our calendar, and it will have a bunch of things, which we'll get into on the show.
23: I love it. And Chio, do you have items to add? What's happening on the website? Where can people get involved? Do they look up an event and say, woohoo, it's near me?
25: Yeah, definitely check out the website. The other way in which we try to keep up to date with almost everything is our Instagram. That's where you can follow all of the up-to-date events, how to get involved, any actions, toolkits. They're in the link in our bios. So at Mother Forward on Instagram is probably one of your most accessible ways to get through us.
23: And Chio, what brought you to this work? Where are you seeing the gaps in the policy around moms, the economy, and honestly, making things okay for everyone, including our own kids, to thrive?
25: Yeah, I mean, both Bridget and I are moms, so this is truly a labor of love and from firsthand experience. Bridget was actually one of the first people ever that I told I was pregnant, and I was really scared, and she was just kind of amazing. But I remember, like, being pregnant, and luckily with my first pregnancy, I did have paid leave, but there was no policy in place. I just went up to my boss and was like, hey, in April, I'm going to be gone for 3 months. And they were just like, okay, why? And so I said this, right? I was like, oh, I'm pregnant. And they changed the policy for me, and that was beautiful. But as I was looking that up, I think back then it was something ridiculous, like something not ridiculous because it should happen, but we have more states protecting the separation between dogs and their pups than we have states protecting moms. So we understand that a pup or a baby should not be separated, but yet we don't protect it, right? So I came into this work kind of having firsthand experience of just like, well, first of all, 3 months is nowhere near enough, but thank you for that. So that's how we came into this work. And I think part of what we really love at Mother Forward and part of like our bread and butter is putting moms into action, right? I'm not sure that there are so many gaps, but it's just like, how do we make sure that moms understand that they are the protagonist of the story, that no one is going to come here to save us, but we do have the power to make real changes right here, right now. And legislators kind of work for us. So let's make that happen.
23: Couldn't agree more. And Bridget, do you have a story that brought you in? I share your story, Chio, with being kind of sparked to get more involved after I had a baby and he had a primary immune deficiency. So he was really sick. It was an unplanned health emergency. And I didn't have any paid family medical leave, like none, not even a single day. And here I was with not only my own trying to heal from having a baby, did not realize how long that took, my bad, but also a really, really, really, really sick child. And it was so isolating in that moment for me. I was, you know, with a sick child at home, out of work, and I did the first thing that any normal person does when they are feeling isolated and lonely, and that is something called, I call it the U.S. Census. And I called the U.S. Census, like, helpline, and I was like, hello, how many moms are there that are pushed out of the labor force right now? Like, what's happening? And they said, we don't track unremunerated or unpaid labor. They couldn't tell me. But they could tell me that in the shadow of a married spouse, families with a full-time parent were 7 times more likely to live in poverty. And I love what you said, Bridget and Chio, about changing the culture of motherhood in America. Because there's this idea that if you are a stay-at-home parent, you're eating bonbons by the pool or something. But no, families with a stay-at-home parent are 7 times more likely to live in poverty in one of only 6 nations on the actual planet Earth without paid family medical leave. It's ridiculous. There's still smoke coming out of my ears about this. Bridget, I bet you have a similar story too.
0: I feel like all of us, what I'm hearing right now is just we can all like zoom into that exact moment. You know, like my kids are now 7, my twins are 4. But yeah, what brought me into it was the first time we got a tuition raise letter in my daycare. So, I was not expecting to go from 1 to 3 kids. But my second pregnancy was twins. And, you know, my partner had unstable employment and I was the one that was really carrying the household. And so when it was time, all 3 kids went into daycare. And within a couple of months, we got a tuition raise letter that put our monthly bill over $4,000.
23: Fainting is occurring.
0: I still kind of get like caught up in the feeling because it was like my heart stopped. Like I saw a bleak future like instantly and I had like a panic attack and I have not done
24: a lot of this, but I did. I reached out in the middle of the night. I like reached out in the darkness and like, I just was like, this is crazy. Like, what are we going to do about this? You know, we were already living, like, I think it was like our fourth rental in 4 years. We had converted the living room into our bedroom. So the twins had somewhere to sleep. And I was like, I don't know what else we could do here. But I also loved our daycare. Knew it was really great, but like just was overwhelmed. And so, affordability and quality childcare really brought me into this work. And really making sure that moms and families and children and providers just have a system that actually works for our kids and our future, because that's what childcare does. It creates the conditions for us to have a better future. And I just, in my heart, I'm like, this is what we need to win.
1: And one of the things that people often don't realize is how many moms are childcare providers, and that childcare providers are paid some of the lowest wages of anybody in our country. It is ridiculous. We cannot pay childcare workers any less. No, no, thank you. And we also cannot afford for parents to pay any more. Childcare costs more than rent in 17 states right now, and it costs more than college in the majority of states right now. And I mean, this issue is so near and dear, I think, to all of our hearts. My mom was a single mom primarily when I was growing up, and she was a childcare provider. And so I got to go to the same childcare where she was working. And one of the reasons why she chose that profession was so she could, you know, hang out with her kids from time to time as she was also working. And so many moms are doing that. But again, childcare is one of the lowest paid jobs in the country. And what that means is that people whose profession, their love, is for childcare education, early education, they get pushed out of the job. They can't afford to stay in the job. It is a mess, you all. So sometimes people are like, well, parents should pay more. I'm like, no. The whole system is broken. We need to actually invest in childcare. And listeners, when we invest in childcare, the return on investment is so high. For every $1 in, you get at least $7 back out in terms of improvement to our overall economy. And sometimes it's up to $20 out. So, Chio, what are your favorite solutions?
25: Our favorite solutions? I think that some of the moms come up with some of the most innovative things. And I always think about, like, God, if moms were, like, leading the charge, this would be amazing, right? So, knowing full well that, for example, the way that we care for senior citizens, it's not great by any means, right? Those home care workers also get paid so very little, but there is a system there in place, right? And so we've been thinking a little bit about, like, well, what happens? Like, why can't we have the same for moms, right? So that moms are able to get paid for raising their children, or you're not losing your wages. I think that what's interesting about all of our stories is that we can go right back to the place, and it's such a universal story, right?
1: Yeah.
25: Like, whether it was paid leave or childcare. Like, I remember walking with my kid and like not having a cent to my pockets at all. I couldn't even afford gum, right? So I think that part of the biggest solutions that we need to have is just having moms at the center of making those policy solutions, because we kind of know what we need, right? We do absolutely need daycare to start, or childcare centers similar to what we have here in New York, from 2 years on. But even those 2 years gap, like, we need to figure out a way to have better support at the workplace. We need to figure out a way to pay moms if they want to stay at home. Honestly, I'm just like, we should just trust poor people with money. Like, it's fine. We're gonna use it fine. That's among other things. I'm sure, you know, Bridget, I'd be curious to hear what you've been hearing as well from the moms.
24: Yeah, I mean, I feel like the pieces of legislation that have been top of mind, Child Care for Every Community Act, and the Family Act for paid leave. Like, these are two things that we could really be either getting more sponsors on, pushing for votes, moving into different parts of the, you know, Congress. Like, we've got to keep making sure that we push as hard as we can and as far as we can.
1: I agree so much. Of course we agree. And I think the other thing we agree on is, you both said, the theme is that when this many people are having the same types of crisis at the same time, we do not have an epidemic of personal failures that is the fault of moms. We have national structural issues that not only must we solve together, but we can solve together. This isn't rocket science. Other countries have done it. We can do it too. In closing, Chio, how can people find Mothers Forward again?
25: You can definitely find us on our website at, you know, Mother Forward. One of the easiest ways to get involved, again, is just following us on Instagram. If you look at the link on our bio, we have all kinds of toolkits already put in place there. For example, for Mother's Day, we have two actions happening. We have a Mother's Day card, what moms actually want for mothers. But we also are talking about the moms that are currently incarcerated and behind detention bars. And so we're asking moms to read letters to those moms and to continue to demand to shut down Dilley, release our families, and shut all the camps down.
1: Thank you. Thank you. Thank you, Bridget and Chio, for being on. Thank you for leading Mother Forward. Thank you for all you do. It was wonderful talking with you.
24: Thank you so much, Kristen. We love Moms Rising.
1: We're going to take a quick break, but stick around. We'll be right back with our next guest talking about the power of moms who are running for Congress. You heard that. Stick around. We'll be right back.
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9: 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In 96, I made some of the tastiest s'mores. And at 09, it was me, your backyard fire pit, that accidentally started a wildfire when a summer breeze carried one of my embers into some dry brush.
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1: Welcome back to Breaking Through with me, Kristen Rauffinkbeiner, powered by Moms Rising. We have Rebecca Martinez Ureña, who's with Care Wins. Welcome, Rebecca.
8: Hi, Kristen. I'm so excited to be here today and tell you a little bit about how we're going to win.
1: I love hearing how we're going to win. So, Rebecca, when we're talking about winning, what is Care Wins?
8: So Care Wins is a community of donors and supporters that are all pooling their dollars to fuel wins for candidates that are going to help us win a more affordable and accessible care future. So we've built this really cool direct contribution platform where candidates receive individual contributions directly, and each of those contributions goes over to the campaign with a note that it's coming from a donor who cares about care and affordability policies like childcare, healthcare, paid family and medical leave, elder care, and fair pay for care workers.
1: So important. Poll after poll shows that Democrats, Republicans, Independents, everybody is in this affordability crisis together. And pretty much everybody, even 86% of Trump voters, want paid family medical leave, want access to childcare, want health care. I mean, oh my goodness. Republican leaders in Congress and Donald Trump are cutting health care for their own constituents, and that's not okay. So we need to elect leaders who respect and reflect who we are as a country. And in the United States of America, only 13 women have been elected who've had babies while they're serving in Congress. 13 in the history of our country. So we need more moms in Congress. We need more leaders who care about care in Congress. We need more leaders who understand that when we undercut moms and families, we're undercutting our, not only our hearts, but also our economy. And so, Rebecca, this is Mother's Day month of May. Are there any mom leaders who are running for office who everybody should know about and possibly even go to Care Wins and find out more about? What are those members of Congress?
8: Yes. I mean, you can see a full slate of all the candidates that we're supporting over at carewins.org, but I'm so excited to tell you about some of my favorite moms who are running for office this year. I'm going to start off with the Senate because we're dreaming big over here, and if you would have told anyone a year ago that we were here to win the Senate, they would have laughed in your face. But the winds have changed, and we can do it, guys. We can win over the Senate. And Mary Peltola in Alaska is going to be key to that victory. She has built serious steam behind her over the past few years. She can win a tough state like Alaska. She's a native Alaskan, mom of six. Talk about incredible. And she has a strong track record of standing up for care issues. She did serve in the House of Representatives, and she fought to make everyday life more affordable for mothers. So I'm just so excited to support Mary Peltola for Senate over there in Alaska.
1: One of the things that people seem to think right now is that all candidates, all members of Congress, all leaders are bad. They're not. We have some superstars, you all, even inside Congress right now. Now, they're in the minority, so they don't have a lot of power. There are care champions who are fighting for moms and families, for healthcare, for childcare, for paid family medical leave, and so much more every single day. But they cannot win the fight without more people joining them. So we got to give them more partners, more leaders that share their care about care, more people who care about families inside Congress. And so I love being able to share about the superstar moms who are running because they are amazing people and they are literally superheroes. So who else do we have?
8: Yeah, no, we are here to build a care majority. So absolutely. Let me tell you about Jo Mendoza in Arizona. She's running for Arizona's 6th District. She's a veteran. She's a single mother. And she's running against Representative Siskomani, who was one of the key votes in Trump's terrible big bad bill. She spent 2 decades serving in the military. And she just is ready to fight and be the voice that Arizona deserves. So very excited for Joe. Going over to Iowa now, Sarah Trone Garriott is a mother. She's a minister. She's a state senator. So she has a lot of also a lot of, I mean, you're going to see all of these moms, they're not just moms, right? They're law professors. They have served in state senate. They have served state reps, but they have been inspired by this moment that we're living to run. So she has a track record of taking on strong opponents in Republican-held seats, and Sarah Trungarian in the Iowa 3rd District is ready to do it again in a big way, running for House of Representatives. Turning over to Michigan, we have Kristen McDonald Rivett, who I know you were hanging out with last week, right, Kristen? She's a mom of six also. She started out early in her career working in Head Start opportunities, so childcare is near and dear to her heart. And now she's looking for re-election. So she's serving the 8th district over in Michigan. So she's one of those already elected, seated moms who we need to make sure can keep her seat, hold it, and do it all over again. Also in Michigan, we have Bridget Brink. That's the Michigan 7th. She's a mom of two, sixth generation Michigander. So she knows Michigan better than most. And, you know, she is just ready to make sure that we don't continue to lose access to healthcare for millions of families. When she, it's personal to her. She was diagnosed with breast cancer right as Congress was making the vote to take away healthcare funding from millions of Americans. So it's personal to her. So that's what I mean. So many of these moms have been, you know, called to this work. It's a vocation for them, just like being a mother is for many of us. And that's just really inspiring to see. I have more.
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1: We're picking back up where we left off with Rebecca about mom candidates and care wins, creating wins. Thanks for sticking with us. Here's the thing. There are so many rising mom leaders who we need with our hearts, with our souls, with our wallets, because the policies that Donald Trump and the Republican leaders are pushing forward right now in Congress, as I kind of alluded to before, are undermining our wallets. Moms actually make the majority of consumer purchasing decisions in a country where our GDP is based on 76% consumer purchasing. So really, seriously, truly, the math doesn't math. When you undermine moms, you undermine America. And that's happening right now. So getting new leaders in who are champions, not only for their own kids, but for every child, is so important. When you're looking around, Rebecca, at leaders, and you're saying, what's going on? And, you know, I know you've thought about this a lot. What do you think our nation needs in order to get up and out of this crisis?
8: We need leaders who get it. We need leaders who have been in the position of being a caregiver. Leaders who, like me, hello, millennial moms, are, you know, holding it together by a thread because you have aging parents, you have young children, you have jobs, you have PTA responsibilities, you want to be a good person in your community. There are so many different things that are calling your attention. And I think we need leaders in Washington who are living that and have family members who are also living through that. And I think that's what's really exciting about considering a new crop of candidates that we could send into Washington and get things done. Actually get things done. We just want to get things done. Moms, get it done.
1: That is so true. And I agree with you. I mean, right now there's a lot of undoing happening. And then if you'll notice in the news, we're seeing a lot of, oops, we had to hire those people back that we fired, because it actually matters. If you have access to vaccines, it actually matters if you have all of these policy areas like FEMA, the emergency response that's being cut. It's ridiculous. It does actually matter if you have access to healthcare too. I mean, I can't even believe the level of cuts to healthcare. And when you're looking around also, Rebecca, do you have hope?
8: Oh my gosh. I think this work that, you know, we've been doing to build Care Wins and to engage people. You know, we started in 2024. That was a tough cycle, but it was good to get our, you know, our movement out there and start engaging donors. And now as the primaries have been picking up and people are starting to clue in and pay attention, it's just been so inspiring to see people want to sign up for our town halls. We have town halls, y'all, so join. We get to talk with members of Congress during those and really engage folks who maybe haven't considered political giving as a way, as a tool in their toolbox of how to be engaged and how to create change. I definitely have hope. I have hope because of the folks that are tuning in now, and I have hope because of the candidates that I get to learn about every day as we, you know, as the, you know, the researchers on our team are sending me their bios. And as, you know, I'm digging into the news, I'm learning about folks like Paige Cognetti here in NEPA and in Pennsylvania. I'm in Pennsylvania. Her nickname when she's a mayor of Scranton and she like beat the machine over in Scranton, her nickname is Paige Against the Machine. So I just think that's adorable. But yeah, she's Pennsylvania's 8th district. She's another one to watch and give to fuel her win.
1: Now, there's a lot of corporations, tech bros, billionaires, gazillionaires. I mean, all kinds of interesting people donating to the MAGA contingent. And so sometimes there aren't as many people donating to moms who are running for office. Do you think it's important to have a grassroots rising of people who are contributing, you know, $5, $50? You could, of course, contribute $5 bazillion, but, you know, grassroots support of candidates who are in every state. Like, you don't have to be in the same state, right, with the person?
8: No, you do not have to be in the same state. You don't have to be in the same state. You can give as little as $5. I see sometimes people are giving, you know, even less than that if they only have like $2 to give to a candidate. I think that the ethos of Care Wins is we want people to give because then we're able to show candidates how many people care about these issues. And we're able to send a message that this is something voters are looking out for. They're looking at for you to take action on paid leave, to take action on elder care, take action on health care, child care. These are issues that touch all of us. There isn't a single family out there I can think of that hasn't had to think about care for somebody in their family, whether it's a child or an elderly relative or even a neighbor.
1: Yeah, I mean, it's so true. There is not a person in America who is not touched by our lack of a care infrastructure. Most other industrialized nations have some type of care infrastructure. We're the only developed nation without a universal healthcare situation. We're the one of only six countries on the planet Earth without paid family medical leave when a new baby arrives. I mean, you all, we are out of step with the rest of the world and out of step with the reality that three quarters of moms are in the labor force. And our wages are needed to put food on the table and a roof over kids' houses. You know, I mean, it is really, really, really, really a ridiculous situation in America, in particular for moms and families. But then again, ripples out negatively to our economy. So we need better leaders. How can people help contribute to those better leaders? Rebecca, can you give us the URLs again and how to do it?
8: Yes, it's CareWins, so CareWins.org. You can go on there, get to see some of our candidates, search to see if there's any candidates that you've been keeping a track of that you want to contribute to, make your contributions, and, you know, be part of this amazing community that we're building. I think it's been incredible to see people turning out at the No Kings rallies. It's been incredible to see people speaking out on social media. And I think that, you know, people don't realize the infinite power that they have and all the actions that they can take. One of them being giving to candidates that have told us they're going to make a difference and then holding them accountable to doing the things they told us they're going to do, which is step two. Let's get to step one first. Let's win.
1: Thank you so much, Rebecca, for being on carewins.org. Thank you, Rebecca.
8: Thank you. Thank you, Kristen.
1: We have to take a little break, but we'll be right back with our next guest, Democracy Forward, about how moms are saving democracy. We'll be back in just a moment. We're gonna fight for love.
12: Fight for love. Hello, everybody. This is Richard R.J. Esgow from The Zero Hour. 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That's hardly a deficit. 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
17: 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WCPT 820 listeners, I'm Whitney Rydell, and this has been your Girls News.
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1: Welcome back to Breaking Through with me, Kristen Rau Finkbeiner, powered by Moms Rising. We have Sky Perryman, who is the president and CEO of Democracy Forward. Welcome, Sky.
20: Thanks for having me.
1: I am so excited that you're here. And as you are here, can you tell us a little bit about Democracy Forward and maybe a little about how democracy is under threat?
20: Absolutely. Well, Democracy Forward is a national organization working in states and communities across the country. We want to make sure that people in this time have the tools they need in order to both protect and to reimagine and achieve a democracy that works for all people. We file a lot of lawsuits. We represent people and community in court. We filed hundreds of suits against this administration, the Trump-Vance administration that has been trampling on people's rights. We also file cases at the state and local level. We are nonpartisan. If you are a threat to democracy, you can expect to be sued, regardless of what letter you might have behind your name. But right now, of course, so much of our work has to be focused on the Trump-Vance administration and the extremism in so many state governments. Democracy is in crisis, but this is not a new crisis. In 2021, after January 6th, the United States was added to a list of global backsliding democracies, and that was because of the rise of misinformation and disinformation, state-based extremism, a Supreme Court that is reversing the rights of people, including now voting rights, as opposed to protecting it. And that backslide of our democracy has unfortunately started accelerating at a very rapid pace because of the way in which the Trump-Vance administration has been governing the country on a collision course with the Constitution. So at Democracy Forward, we do everything we can to make sure that people have a voice, including when people have to go to court.
1: Now, I'm wondering if you could talk about how some of the biggest legal and constitutional fights right now aren't abstract at all, They're fights that affect not only our voting rights, but also whether families can access health care, keep kids safe, send our kids to good school, trust public institution, and build stable lives. What are some of those big constitutional and legal fights that are impacting our daily lives?
20: A range of some of the largest legal fights affect our very, you know, people and communities. Let's start with the president's attempt to deploy the National Guard in cities across this country. In Washington, D.C., where I raised my 10-year-old son, we still have National Guard deployments seeking to normalize the militarization of our communities. That is also happening with ICE surges, where we have seen individuals taken from their homes, neighbors disappeared, people taken, children taken away from their parents. So that is a real issue for anyone that cares about people in communities. We've been on the front lines of that fight. We have stopped a lot of bad stuff. And, of course, the administration continues to try to harm people, and we're going to continue to try to stop them as best we can. We've been on the front lines of the fight for the Supplemental Nutrition Assistance Program earlier in the administration. Last fall, for the first time in history, a president sought to weaponize that program against people who need nutritional assistance. By the way, 42 million Americans, mostly working Americans, who utilize the Supplemental Nutritional Assistance Program, SNAP, in order to help put food on their table, including for their kids. He tried to make that a political pawn in the game with the federal government shutdown. We were able to sue on behalf of people in communities and to win court orders that did help that nutritional assistance get turned back on. But it was such a sad day for the country to watch a president literally fight against his own people, trying to take a matter all the way up to the Supreme Court. So that obviously impacts people and communities. We do a lot of work to preserve community programs and critical research.

0: moms, dads, parents, people across the country. One of the things that we're seeing is that people are wondering if what they do, say, and take time taking action, pushing forward, is making a difference. What's your take on that?
1: It is absolutely making a difference. Let me give you some examples. Number one, this is an administration that has been stopped in its tracks on a range of things that it was trying to pursue because of the pushback of people, the courage of people to go into court and be represented by groups like us at Democracy Forward or some of our partner organizations or the state AGs to push back, but also people getting in the streets. It doesn't feel like that this administration has been stopped in their tracks, because every day we wake up to some other terrible thing they've done for people in communities. But let me say, it would be far, far worse if people were not pushing back. Some examples. You will remember in October, in advance of the No Kings marches, which I know many folks that are tuning in have participated in, the administration actually announced from the White House that the No Kings marches were some type of unlawful march. They threatened to put people on lists if you showed up and protested. They were so overwhelmed by the fact that millions of people mobilized in the streets, they then just started trying to minimize the mobilizations by saying, oh, well, it was just a bunch of grandmothers. And in this latest mobilization, they were completely silent. Okay, so we have been able to stop this administration's retribution agenda against people and communities, and also against many other officials, as a result of people taking action. Public education, okay? This administration not only sought to decimate the Department of Education, but the president was impounding or keeping about $6 billion of public education funds to himself that Congress wanted spent on public education. As a result of litigation that we filed on behalf of people in communities and of people working the phones, calling their representatives, including the people that were represented by Republican representatives and pushing back, the administration had to release those funds, and public education was funded for this last year. I could give many other examples that we see every day where the administration, when they are pushed, often back down, but that is only as a result of the voices and the power of people. Now, as we look ahead, it looks very bleak. While people are angry and they're engaged in large numbers as they have never been before, we've trained more people in direct nonviolent action than at any point in American history, including in the civil rights movement. I mean, there's a lot of victories to think about, but it looks bleak with the decimation of voting rights, with attacks coming at almost every level. It is going to be the people, not our institutions, but the people that will be key to that change. And we've seen in this country how people that had far, far less than we have now have been the force that mobilized together to force and demand change. And this moment's going to require that type of historic movement building. And I know we're up to the task, but never doubt that what you're doing on a day-to-day basis in your own communities, Democracy Begins at Your Front Door, is making a difference and will be essential in the days ahead.
0: So what are some steps that people can take forward into protecting, saving our democracy together?
1: Not everybody has to do everything, but everybody has to do something. And right now we're in such a crisis, I think you got to do a few more than just one thing. So here are some things we need to do. First of all, we need to stay focused. Okay, we need to understand that our right to vote is under attack. And no one is coming to save that right. And so what we have to do is make plans starting now for how are we going to vote? How are we going to bring people and communities in order to make sure that there is large turnout in the elections, that the people's voices are being heard? Over the summer, you can check democracyforward.org. We will have resources for you about how to do that. In August, I will have a book coming out, which is all about what people can do. All the proceeds go to Democracy Forward, and we'll come back on to outline those things as we get into that fall season. But go ahead and start thinking about it now, because you are going to be called upon not only to vote, but to protect the right to vote for people. Second thing, be mindful, and this is in the book, be mindful about the media that you are consuming. Every day that you wake up and you make a choice to tune into a program like this, or you make a choice to read something from independent media journalistic sources, you are being part of the change, because there is rising misinformation and disinformation. And these are things we can all do in our own lives. Be informed. Tell about it. Help people get informed. Third, do not believe that democracy is some big thing that's out of reach in Washington, D.C. or in your state capital.

0: building. It is at your front door. You can support your neighbors, neighbors that are having trouble making ends meet, neighbors that are worried about an ICE raid. How can we come together and build mutual aid networks? You can go support your local public libraries. They are under attack. They were under attack far before this administration, and it's now worse. You can show up to school board meetings and listen to what's happening, even if you don't have kids, by the way. We have several members of our staff at Democracy Forward that, as a result of the work that we're doing in the schools, they've been showing up to their local school board meetings, even though they don't have kids in school, and they're learning things and they're able to protect the community. And finally, and this is the biggest thing we want people to know to do, you have to reject isolation and hopelessness. And what that means is that we have to build community. On a day where you are feeling despondent, where you're doom scrolling, we have to shift our mindset and move into how we can be in community with each other. There are plenty of ways to get engaged in that on the Democracy Forward website. We have ways you can host dinners or meet up for coffees or engage with your community to make sure you don't feel isolated and alone, because the number one tool that anti-democratic actors use is they try to prey on your sense of fear, on your sense of isolation, and they try to convince you that there is nothing that you can do. And the antidote to that is action and community. And so we have to build this community. That's the major thing we want to ask everyone to do.
1: And how can people get involved in the Democracy Forward community? How can they follow you? How can they stay in touch?
0: Absolutely. So go to democracyforward.org, sign up for our newsletter. We do not spam you, but we do send you important information. Go to the Get Involved tab, and you can look at all of these initiatives that we have, where we make it very easy for you to connect and build community in your own circles. You can follow Democracy Forward on all social media channels. I'm happy for you to follow me, Sky Perryman. I also amplify that work. And then we'll come back maybe in August and talk about the steps that are going to be outlined in the book that will also be very accessible online for people. We want everyone to be able to take these steps as we continue to build that democracy muscle.
1: And in closing, do you have a spark of hope to leave people with?
0: What gives me hope is the people. What we have seen since inauguration last year is that as powerful institutions have stepped back or sat on the sidelines and disappointed us, people in this country have stepped forward. We have seen the largest days of peaceful mobilization in U.S. history, just in the last year and a half. We have seen record turnout in certain elections that have already been held. We have seen people come out of the woodwork from all walks of life to say, you're not going to take this democracy down without a fight from the people. And so that gives me hope every day. As I mentioned, more people have been trained in nonviolent direct action now than at ever at any point in our history. And we're going to keep going. So when you feel hopeless, take a look at what's happening with the people that are making change in their communities, making change right outside their front doors, and we're going to do it together.
1: Thank you so much for being on, Sky Perryman with Democracy Forward. Well, that's it for our show today. Thanks so much for tuning in as we tackle the top topics facing our nation in a way that requires the most boring disclaimer on the history of the planet Earth. Here goes. Views expressed on this show are those of the individual speakers and should not be attributed to Moms Rising, to this station, or to any news or social media service that may disseminate a recording of this show to the public or to any segment of the public. Boom! We'll catch you next week.
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7: 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And a little update on Trump's latest legal problems. 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

0: We have major points of agreement. They want to make a deal. And we are very willing to make a deal.
1: Well, I think we're going to end it. I can't tell you for sure, but they want to make a deal so badly. You have no idea how badly they want to make a deal.
2: They want to make a deal so badly.
0: I do see a deal in Iran.
1: We were very close to a deal.
3: I think it's close to over. Yeah, I mean, I view it as very close to over.
0: It's looking very good that we're going to make a deal with Iran, and it's going to be a good deal. This process should go very quickly. We're going to end that war very quickly. They want to make a deal so badly.
4: We think we're close to a deal, and that's okay.
0: We're in the final throes of what will be a very, very good deal.
5: No.
6: Today makes 39 times that he has said something like that.
5: Okay, for those of you playing the home game.
7: Did he seem as exhausted by him as we are at this point? He fell asleep again.
5: Mm-hmm.
7: And he sounds, I don't know what it's, a drugged, drunk, something. Did you see him? He was like,
8: it's going to be a deal that's in Europe. There's a ceremony happening and I can't be there.
7: Someone that made the joke, like FDR couldn't be at the end of World War II because of WrestleMania, because he's got his thing, of which there's an 89% chance of rain. Thunderstorms.
5: Uh-huh.
7: Sunday first, baby's birthday party.
5: Yeah.
7: Oh, my God. And the cage thing. Okay. Wow. Wow, wow. Yes, thank you, Midas Touch, for doing the timeline. I'm too exhausted, too. I'm feeling better. Thank you, medical emergency kit. I took my Z-Pack. Like Dr. Lonnie Paul and others told me to.
5: Good that you're
7: also
5: listening to experts.
7: Also my telemedicine doctor. Pardon?
5: It's good that you're listening to experts.
7: No, I did. No, I'm feeling much better, but I was too exhausted, so thank you, Midas Touch, because I can't. I literally, since, you know, Chris is out, I'm getting my own show prep. I literally was trying to keep up. I was like... Trump says he's going to, what was it? Bomb the, I don't know what his latest threat was and take Cargill and blah, blah, blah. Uh-huh. And then literally I'm like, all right, I'm all set for the morning ready to, and I was like, oh, hang on. Trump says he called off latest to strike Iran. It was like, I was like, oh, okay. But seriously, it is 39 times we've done this.
5: At least.
7: And of course Iran and Israel are like, what the actual is he talking
5: there's
7: about?
5: No deal.
7: Oh, my God, he's getting so delusional and specific in his lies. It's going to be a signing ceremony in a couple of days in Europe. Like, what?
5: And he's not going to be there.
7: Yes. Midas Touch said, timeline of Trump's warning. Threatens Iran with massive strikes tonight. Which, by the way, Bella, just, I don't know, because I know you read your history. It's always good to tell the enemy exactly what you, that's what
5: oh,
7: we told.
5: Oh, absolutely.
7: Yeah.
5: Hitler.
7: Yeah, we told the Japanese, here's exactly what we're going to do and when.
5: Uh-huh.
7: Didn't he always make fun of that you don't? Okay.
5: Mm-hmm.
7: So he, threatens Iran with massive strikes tonight. Floats a ground invasion of Karg Island, which, by the way, would have resulted in, I don't know, massive United States casualties. Cancels all strikes by 1:28 p.m. Oh, just in time for the oil prices to go down in the stock market to go up again. With new deal claims. Israel says they don't know about any deal. Your midday update is here. Thank you, Midas Touch. And that was just your midday update.
5: I don't know why people that invest in the stock market keep falling for this.
7: Yes. I'm like, okay, and who just made a boatload of money again?
5: Yeah.
7: Like, how many times are we going to do this?
5: Yeah, he's shorting the market. That's exactly what he's doing.
7: I don't mean to make everybody unnecessarily happy, but he looked really bad yesterday. Oh, my God.
5: Yeah.
7: He's... I was telling you I took some codeine cough medicine just now, so this might be like a Trump cabinet meeting. I may just
5: nod
7: in mid-sentence. Just, and then you guys all have to like it's not happening.
5: All right.
7: Yeah. Like
5: we'll have Lonnie just prop you up like Bernie at Weekends at Bernie.
7: These enablers, they're all standing there, and he sounds completely drugged.
5: Mm-hmm.
7: He falls asleep again when he's talking about, you know, world peace, war and peace. Everyone's just standing there like... Okay. He said, my preference has always been to take Karg Island. This is the interview we did the day before. I don't know that America has the stomach for it, but you'd make a fortune. Mai says he's talking about sacrificing thousands, possibly tens of thousands of American soldiers' lives so he and his buddies can make a fortune. That's what he thinks we don't have the stomach for. And we just let this go on. Yesterday was one of those days, Jody, where I'm like, what? We're just letting this go on?
5: Mm-hmm.
7: he is clearly, we're at the point where I don't trust Israel or Iran, but generally that's where you get the actual truth
5: about.
7: Yeah,
5: I'm going to believe them when it comes to a deal.
7: Right. But Israel, it's not just not a deal. We have no idea what he's talking about.
5: Right.
7: Like, he's just clearly desperate to get out of this, and he doesn't. So he's just, at this point, he's just making stuff up. It's purely delusional. Okay. My voice is a little shaky. Oh, by the way, thank you to the person on social media that said, Steph sounds like the kind of guy I'd like to have a beer with. I could run as a man of the people now.
5: Yeah, you can. Why not?
7: It's better, right? My voice is better,
5: Bella. Much better.
7: Right?
2: Much better.
5: Much. Okay.
7: We'll see how it holds out by hour three. But we have a usual Sexy Liberal Friday. Mm-hmm. John Fugelsang, for Angela. As we said yesterday, Mark Hamill just announced for L.A. Sexy Liberal. One show only.
5: And Glenn will be in on Monday.
7: Oh, yes. Glenn Kirshner is... well, we're going to find out whether his name is supposed to come down today. They filed a stay.
5: They filed a stay, so we'll see what happens. But
7: Glenn was
5: going
7: to call.
5: But Glenn's going into a hearing for the cop killer slush fund.
7: Oh, okay.
5: So that's
7: okay.
5: Why he's not available to.
7: Oh, okay. But, they filed an emergency stay or whatever. But this is what we said. Like, will he actually follow the law? You never know. But today's supposed to be the day.
5: I say people go down there and just do it anyway. He does stuff anyway.
7: Yeah, that's what
5: just
7: he
5: do
7: does.
5: It.
7: Yeah.
5: Yeah.
7: Get some crowbars. Let's go. Oh, to
5: I live there, I would.
7: To whoever put 8647 in the grass.
5: That was good.
7: Fantastic.
5: And it could get worse over time because what they may have done. Right now, it doesn't look that bad. But
7: it'll grow back, unlike the Rose Garden.
5: Well, it looks like it killed the grass. It looks like it killed the grass, whatever they did.
7: Okay, this was the other news yesterday, which was clearly evident if you have eyes and watched him yesterday. Trump saw 22 specialists in his latest medical exam.
5: That's not
7: as
5: normal.
7: As you do when you're in perfect health, as he said. There's so many cover-ups going on simultaneously. And by the way, we'll talk to Glenn Monday about it. But every single person in that situation room is guilty of obstruction of
5: Absolutely.
7: Justice and should be charged. That is exactly what a criminal conspiracy looks like.
5: Exactly.
7: See, I'm looking at you because you're our legal expert.
5: I'm Law and Order.
7: Katie Fang couldn't join us today, but she's going to come.
5: I'm as good as it gets then.
7: She's going to come back again soon. Exactly. You watch
5: decisive.
7: Law and Order. Who's Marissa Hargitay and who's her is it Chris Maloney?
5: Chris Maloney.
7: Yeah. Oh, okay. So everybody posted the pictures of them at the Knicks and just put dum-dum. are there there's a child rapist in the house? Thank you, Bella. Oh, I didn't even know we had that. Wow, Bella's on it. Can I do a love letter? I did it off air. But, oh, my God, Bella and Jody and Lonnie, I could not have done this without you with Chris gone. Thank you so much. People have no idea.
2: Of course.
7: People have no idea how much goes into this and how much you guys prop up this decrepit old piece of crap. Me. That's me. That's me and my self-esteem talking. All right. Yes. President Trump saw 22 medical specialists as part of his annual. Actually, how many annual exams did he have? Four?
5: Well, he had two to three. Yeah. Three within 13 months.
7: I don't think annual means what he thinks it means.
5: Right. If he's getting a checkup, that's one thing. But
7: right.
5: Because I get an annual physical and then a checkup.
7: Yes. Yes. Nearly doubling the number from his past checkups. And setting an apparent presidential record. Oh, finally.
5: He did something,
7: got a record for.
5: Yeah.
7: Uh-huh. Medical experts said the number is unusual. Did we need a medical expert for that?
5: No,
7: not really. The latest factor that could provoke health concerns, do you think? The oldest person ever to assume the U.S. presidency. Ha, ha, ha, isn't it funny? Ha, ha, ha, Sleepy Joe and blah, blah. You know, I did mention during the campaign that they're basically the same age.
5: Right, you did.
7: I guess no one really thought this.
5: No.
7: Yeah. Okay, because now a warning.
9: Now a warning?
7: 59, that's almost 60, Jody.
5: Yes.
7: Percent of respondents of Americans think Trump does not have the mental acuity to serve as president. Another 55% said they don't think he physically is healthy enough to carry out his duties. So thanks for paying attention now. Yes, Dr. Reiner said this is an extraordinary number of specialists.
5: Yeah, you just don't.
7: Yeah. You can see from yesterday. All right, so I don't. Oh, this is, by the way, this is where we have to go for our news as Iranian state media.
5: Yeah.
7: because this is the timeline we live in. Again, Midas Touch posted it. Iranian state media and news has now published what it claims is the draft agreement with Trump. I'm going to love to see what Lindsey Graham has to say about this.
5: Mm-hmm.
7: It's only 11 billion times worse than what Obama got, right?
5: Mm-hmm.
7: This is what they claim is in the deal, a permanent and immediate cessation of war on all fronts, including Lebanon. The U.S. and its allies would be required to present reconstruction plans for Iran worth at least $300 billion. How much of their own money did Obama give them back?
5: A billion or something? It was this paltry amount comparatively.
7: And you know they're going to try to cloak this or spin it like it's not this.
5: Well, we've already
7: it is going to be giving them a boatload of money.
5: We already gave them some money.
7: Yeah, I know. So. I know. U.S. commitment not to interfere in Iran's internal affairs, to respect the sovereignty of the Republic of Iran, a full lifting of the naval blockade within 30 days, a U.S. commitment to withdraw forces from the areas surrounding Iran, reopening of the strait within 30 days under arrangements determined by Iran, suspension of sanctions on the sale of oil, petrochemical products, and related derivatives, along with full Iranian access to the resulting financial revenues.
5: Uh-huh.
7: Oh, my God. Mm-hmm. Right? And I was listening to an expert this morning, Jody, say that the other thing he keeps just repeating, because he's got nothing else in his pudding with syphilitic brain worms, whatever's up there in his head, but he keeps repeating, no nuke, they won't have a nuke. Well, first of all, they're saying, like, there's nothing in any of these agreements that guarantees that. It just kicks the can down the road. Mm-hmm. So, as we always said, he's always going to declare victory no matter what. But he's got basically nothing.
5: Mm-hmm.
7: He's got nothing except we're in way worse position than we were in before this debacle. And it's going to cost us a hell of a lot more. It's extraordinary. It really is. All right. Did I mention that the president is very credibly accused of being a child rapist and there's a massive cover-up going on?
5: Mm-hmm. Hmm.
7: All right. Because I was sick, I couldn't go on CNN to mention that.
5: Right.
7: 60 to 70 times, as I tend to do. All right. So we have a big, sexy liberal Friday, 18 minutes after the hour. This portion of the show brought to you by FERF, Freedom From Religion Foundation.
5: Mm-hmm.
7: Because, what do I need to say why? We literally fought a revolution to get rid of a king who claimed God put him in charge and then wrote a constitution with no mention of God. None. Right now we're seeing more and more attempts to blur that line in schools, in laws, in public life. When government starts picking religious winners and losers, they're even fighting amongst themselves, right? Mike
5: True.
7: Lee, Mormonism, mm-hmm. Pentagon, fight, big bag of rats. 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

0: America is an aspirational idea, one we're still working to fulfill. 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
8: Ain't got no time for your boo-boo, sweetie, boo. Just doing a do when you are blue. And there's nothing you can do.
9: Good morning, everybody. Betty Hot 97, New York City. Circa 1991, everybody. Where everybody knew Donald Trump was a scumbag. Just saying. I knew then. That was the one-hit wonder, Betty Boo, just doing that too, Jody.
10: I know. I love Betty Boo.
9: Love that song. So noisy. It's so noisy. Okay. There was a lot of cowbell in that, wasn't
10: there? There was.
9: Yeah. And normally you need more cowbell, but not for that one. Okay. Jody.
10: Uh-oh.
9: Who said Graham Plattner is like a pig? He's worse than any human being that's ever run for office.
10: Hunter Biden.
9: No, that was a bad guess. That was Donald Trump talking about Graham Platner.
10: I should have known by that wonderful impression that you do.
9: Jody, who said grab him by the... See, I did try to... she was married. Who said that?
10: Melania Trump.
9: No, that was another horrible guess. That would also be Tito Lini. Donald Trump. Okay. Graham Platner was asked about this.
11: Platner, okay. The Democratic nominee for U.S. Senate in Maine. You've had quite a 24 hours. You're clearly under Donald Trump's skin. You could see that. We played a sample of that. I think he called you a thug, I don't even know, repeatedly today. We played some of it. And he said you are, quote, the worst than any human being that's ever run for office, probably. What'd you think when you heard that?
12: Well, coming from certainly the worst person to have ever run for office, I take it as an immense compliment.
9: Jody, I don't know if you've mentioned, but noticed, but there's been some clutching of the pearls about Graham Platner.
10: Yeah,
9: even on
10: ridiculous.
9: MS Now, I'm like, okay, we've got to be a different Democratic Party. We just can't. Thank you, Bella. Give me a break. It's up to the people of Maine.
10: Absolutely.
9: Okay. Okay, this is just to make us all happy. Howard says the weather forecast for rain in Washington, D.C. on Sunday afternoon is 89%.
10: It was only 55 yesterday.
9: God, just give us a sign.
10: Any kind of sign.
9: If there might, in fact, be alleged child rapist, adjudicated rapist in the Oval Office, that maybe you don't.
13: Just give me a sign.
9: Okay.

0: Just any kind of sign.
1: Okay. Jody, oh, sorry. Who said this would be yesterday? The batteries were too heavy for the boats and caused them to sink.
2: J.D. Vance.
1: No, that would also be Donald Trump. Someone said, and they all stood around there like idiots laughing.
2: Doesn't he know that boats that are powered by gas also have batteries?
1: Yes, I don't. Yes, CNN calculated Trump has mentioned an impending deal with Iran almost 40 times. Meanwhile, Trump again declared the end of the war. He said, I don't know if you've heard, but we ended the war with Iran today.
2: Oh.
1: And they agreed to never have nuclear weapons, which is what we insisted on. And, of course, immediately Iran and Israel were like, I don't know.
2: No.
1: There's no. He even made up a signing ceremony this time.
2: I know.
1: There's a signing ceremony in Europe. He was almost half asleep by then, so I think that's what he said. There's a signing ceremony in Europe. I can't go. Because he's got to be at his thunderstormy cage match.
2: Right.
1: Jeff in Michigan. Oh, hi, Jeff.
3: Hi, how you doing? I'd like to say happy Pride, first of all.
1: Thank you.
3: And I'd like to thank you for having that guest host on the last few days, Harvey Firestein.
1: Yes.
3: For Pride.
1: I just want to be loved. Is that so wrong?
4: Riley says I'm cute.
3: You guys are wonderful.
1: Yes, thank you. Thank you. I am that dude you want to have a beer with.
2: Yeah, you seem like a chill guy. Yeah.
1: I do, right? I seem like a totally chill guy.
2: Nixon six, right?
1: Wait. Okay. Let's go to Karen in Chicago. Hello, Karen.
5: Now.
1: Hello, Karen.
5: Hey, hello. Can you hear me?
1: Yes, go ahead.
5: Hi, sorry. I was just talking to Krista. Anyway, I just want to say, if D.C. is going to be getting the weather front that Illinois and Indiana got, oh, there is hope. It is going to be a good weekend. Yeah. It just, oh, my gosh.
1: By the way.
5: It is just rich, though.
1: Mm-hmm. Did you see Marco Rubio said this occasion, it's a gift to America? I'm like, oh, please, off. He compared it to the moonshot.
5: Oh,
1: I'm like, what? It's a birthday party for him that he's making money on. I'm sorry, Karen, go ahead.
5: It's the end of all of this. You know, when we take back a majority, and hopefully we get a super majority, because we have got to get to the bottom of this and expose this and hold these people accountable.
1: Yep.
5: Marco Rubio, I mean, remember the 2015, the Republican primaries? Every single one of them were, you know, speaking the truth. That was probably the first time.
1: Yep, absolutely. Sorry, honey, heartbreak, which you're well acquainted with.
2: It hurt her head.
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7: This is WCPT telling you how you can shop blue. 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AAA. AAA was also once very conservative, but in 2014, they shifted to the left, donating $235,000 to Democrats in 2024. 83% of their donations went to Democrats. Liberty Mutual. Now, Liberty Mutual leans to the left, and yes, they did donate $1.6 million to Democrats in 2024. That was only 64% of their donations. Progressive Insurance. Progressive does not give to politics, but some of their senior leaders do, and their senior leaders lean left. This has been WCPT telling you how you can shop blue.
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14: President Trump is growing more and more furious, especially this week after he ordered new strikes in Iran. They say he felt both Tehran and the media didn't view U.S. military action as powerful enough. So he ordered another round of strikes yesterday in the hopes of forcing Iran to come to the table in a way that they will accept a deal. But today, he's still clearly frustrated that Iran doesn't seem to be taking the strike seriously, which is why he's raising the stakes again.
1: Oh, my God. Uh-huh. Exactly. How much of this is his stupid ego and trying to look tough?
2: All of it is
1: the weakest. See, Iran is just laughing at him at this point. Mm-hmm. Their statement yesterday, Jody, actually used the term taco.
2: Yes, he did.
1: Like, they're just tweaking him at this point. By the way, someone did more specific math. Trump has stated 55 times mm-hmm. that he defeated Iran. He has stated 35 times Iran is destroyed. He has stated 38 times that a deal is imminent and 25 times that the Strait of Hormuz is open. Elect a clown, expect a circus.
2: And didn't he say the Strait was open yesterday?
1: Yes, always. It's open. It's been open. Just nobody knows it. Yeah, including all of the international ships and Iran.
2: Yeah, the world.
1: Someone said, how is anyone still listening to this lunatic and still supporting him?
2: I just
1: watched in the Oval Office yesterday, and I'm like, do they really think this is what a tough guy looks like? He barely staying awake again, fell asleep again, slurring his words, just talking just complete nonsense. I am having a hard time soldiering on today with the news on social media. The future of the Harmar Mall is uncertain. Saw a local news item stuff on local Fox 9.
2: Aww.
1: I mean, why, once again, we can't have nice things, really?
2: Not the Robin in Minneapolis.

0: Thank you, Rocky Mountain Mike. Has Minnesota not been through enough, Jody? Have they not been through enough? They might bulldoze the Harmar. No more East Wing. I mean, really. All right. Glenn will be checking in with us Monday. He is busy today, this morning, in a hearing. But thank you. Here's some other legal points. McCain says, here's the linchpin. Congress passed a law requiring all Epstein materials to be released. This circle of conspiracy broke that law. Each one should be prosecuted to the fullest extent of the law. Mm-hmm. It's obviously a conspiracy. It's obviously a obstruction.
1: Yeah.
0: Someone else said, I'm no lawyer, but doesn't this emergency meeting with J.D. Vance and senior White House officials in the Situation Room to war game the fallout for Trump raping children in the Epstein files make everyone in that room part of a criminal conspiracy, which I think is kind of illegal?
1: It's very illegal.
0: I'm just going with your law and order degree right now, but we'll also ask Glenn on Monday. But yeah, I know it's overwhelming. There's, I don't know how, 11 billion crimes committed a day, but okay. Oh, I know, because Jody's here, we're very excited that we've had Jody all week. I'm not going to waste Melania Trump, because as we all know, she has
1: individual liberty
0: from the English language.
1: Yes.
2: Where liberty can flourish.
1: Liberty can flourish.
2: Success is not about how many benefits a person receives, but rather about how much independence they achieve. Starting today, the Treasury will let state child welfare agencies and foster youth representatives set up fostering the future accounts for children in foster care.
0: They've got to have an applause machine because people don't know when what she's saying, let alone when she's done. Do they? They're just, okay.
1: All righty then.
0: I know, because I hosted the Late Night Show out here. There's the machine that they applaud now.
3: Clap!
0: Yes, it's either laugh.
3: That was clap! Time to laugh!
1: Did you have applause signs?
0: Yes, I'm sure we did.
1: Yeah.
0: I have never engendered applause all on my own. All right. Can I hear that again?
1: She started with individual.
2: Where liberty can flourish.
0: Liberty.
2: Success is not about how many benefits a person receives, but rather about how much independence they achieve. Starting today,
0: individual liberty.
2: The Treasury will let state child welfare agencies and foster youth representatives set up fostering the future accounts for children in foster care.
1: She learned how to say Ute by watching.
0: She's all about the children.
1: My cousin
0: married
1: Vinny.
0: To the alleged child rapist.
1: And she learned how to pronounce Ute by watching My Cousin Vinny.
0: Ute. Did she say success is not about, what did she say? How many benefits a person receives? Oh, so like you mean the 1.5 billion that you and your grifty family has made since you've been back in the. Okay. No,
4: that's the kicker. That's the kicker.
0: I waded through the,
4: She cares. She cares so much about the youth, the kids and the youth.
0: Yes.
4: And foster
0: standing next to the.
1: Especially when she says F to Christmas.
0: Yeah. And the children. Wow. All right. I need some Jennifer Welch. Can I please?
5: There is credible information in the Epstein files by a 13-year-old girl. She claims under oath that she was assaulted by the sitting president of the United States. And all of these MAGA Christians, Erica Kirk and her harem of prophilia women, the Ali Beth Stuckey's of it all, the Riley Gaines of it all, they never, ever speak out for victims of sexual assault. They never speak out about crime when it's one of their own, because they believe in nothing other than white men getting power.
0: Yeah. By the way, did you see Trump called Charlie Kirk shortly before he died to rip him a new one for talking about the Epstein files?
4: Yep.
0: Okay, one more for Jen.
5: And this is my theory on it. I think these people are so broken. They're so broken. Actually, they're so broken emotionally that they've made this bargain in their mind. If we deliver the United States of America to God as a Christian nation, then it's all going to be okay. Then we can continue being pieces of
0: Thank you. Love her. William in Ohio, you're on the Stephanie Miller Show. Hey, William.
6: Good morning.
0: Hi. Go ahead.
6: President Trump, I hate using the word President and Trump together.
0: Yeah.
6: Has destroyed our credibility in the nation. He has destroyed our economy. He has taken away women's rights. And the list just keeps going on and on. Not to mention his self-serving, making himself rich.
0: Yep.
6: And getting away with it. They need to impeach him, now before what remains of our country is gone.
0: Yeah.
4: Yeah.
0: Yesterday, William, was one of the days that I just was like, seriously, are Republicans going to let this go on? He fell asleep yet again while making up some latest delusion about Iran. And I literally, Jody, I was like, is there a point? Someone is going to put an end to this. This is just, it's insane. I mean, it's not just his approval ratings. It's people, Americans, what did I say? 60% don't think he's well enough.
4: Right.
0: Like, it's not like it's just us on the left. Right.
4: Right.
0: Yesterday, here's another campaign ad. CW said, Trump may as well have called all the rest of us peasants. According to him, it wasn't workers who built America. It was rich guys like him and his cabinet.
4: Mm-hmm.
0: He said, these people built the country, not the complainers. The complainers didn't build the country, whether it's fishermen or farmers or anything else. Me, guys like me, they built the country. And, you know, I watch all these ingrates.
4: We're the ingrates.
0: Wow. It's today's Let Them Eat Cake moment.
4: Mm-hmm.
0: They're always complaining. They didn't build anything. They couldn't build anything. Wow. Thanks for yet another campaign ad.
4: Mm-hmm.
0: Did you see someone from Fox News asked him about bombing Iran's water supply, which is yet another war crime? It's over 100 degrees there.
4: Mm-hmm.
0: That it's yet another war crime. And he babbled for, I think it was 3.5 minutes about election fraud.
4: Yeah.
0: Instead of, even Fox News knows he is not coherent in any way. Oh, here's some news from California, everyone. Oh, heavens. The first poll out, Javier Becerra, 58%, Steve Hilton, 35%. Oh, dear. I don't think they understand the deep blueness of California and, the jungle primary, that when you're spreading the vote out, it's not election fraud. It's that we have 61 candidates, right, on the ballot.
4: Well, I mean, we have elected statewide Republican governors, but in general, they were more moderate.
0: Yeah.
4: Then Steve Hilton.
0: And they had really good movie catchphrases.
4: Well, that too. No, not just Pete
0: Hasta
4: Wilson.
0: La vista,
4: Pete Wilson was a Republican. Yeah. And he was
7: It's been a while.
4: But
0: it's been a minute.
7: I think things have changed. So
4: well, I mean, you've still got Fresno. Got Orange County.
7: Oh,
4: they still got San Diego,
7: Fresno is,
4: Yeah.
0: But they keep posting that stupid map about, look, all the red in California. It's landmass. Landmass doesn't vote.
7: It's literally the farms. It's the agriculture. If you look at a map, I will always bring up San Luis Obispo and just Central California because it's all agriculture land, but there's no one there.
0: Yeah.
7: Ask someone from that area.
0: They do the same thing, the map of the USA. It's like, oh, yes, look how red Wyoming is and the three people there,
7: the five people in Indiana. Like, give me a break.
0: Right.
7: If you're from Indiana, no disrespect to you.
0: No disrespect.
7: Love you guys.
0: To all our Indiana listeners. Jeff says, if we're being honest with ourselves, the race for California governor is probably already over. This is what I would have expected, to tell you the truth. We've elected Republican governors before, but they were either moderate, to your point, Jody, or a mix of moderate and conservative. We don't like magaloons. Of course, they're already calling fraud. And Steve Hilton,
4: got the number two spot.
0: Yeah,
4: Donald's taking credit for that.
0: By the way, let's not get happy. We need a massive turnout because they're going to try everything. So don't.
7: Yes.
0: I do not, I don't endorse that. That the race is already over. It is not. We can need every single person to turn out. But that being said, yes, I would expect it to be a drubbing because we live in California.
4: Yes.
0: Just FYI.
4: Yeah.
0: GTK. Write it down. Okay, 47. I'm sleepy. 46 minutes after the hour, this portion of the show brought to you by Muddy Matt. And oh my God, I just saw the TV commercial this morning.
7: Yeah?
0: And I'm like, it really does work like that. Like that muddy paw or whatever foot goes on the thing and it cleans it instantly.

0: most metros. That's Muddy Matt on Amazon, MuddyMatt.
1: And now, here's something we hope you'll really like.
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0: America is an aspirational idea, one we're still working to fulfill. 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
8: 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I'm telling you, because I got it traveling. It's always at the worst time. 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

0: away, right? And then it's too late a couple of days later, especially if you need a, what's the word, voice, because you host a, what's the word,
1: talk
0: radio
1: show.
0: Right.
1: Yeah.
0: You have to talk.
1: Yeah.
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0: 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Just send us a sign in Washington when the UFC fight is set to take place on Sunday.
1: Mm-hmm.
0: Huh, there's a guy in our door. What does he want, do you think? Is he here to kill us? Okay.
2: Oh, my gosh.
1: Oh, I think he's
0: just
1: kidding. He's dropping something off.
0: Probably, oh, okay.
2: It's probably Amazon, but he's just...
1: Yeah, it looks like an Amazon.
0: I don't think
1: thing.
0: So. Lonnie, we'll go see if what the murderer wants. Okay.
2: Oh, my. Yeah. He's
0: fine. I'm kidding.
1: She used to send me out.
0: All right. So, Marco Rubio.
2: I don't want to deal with it. Jody, you go to the killer. The killer is here, guys.
1: He did it to me. It was years. It was a few years. He's an Amazon guy. Yeah, it's an Amazon guy. It's an Amazon guy.
0: Okay. All right. Marco Rubio on this.
3: Late last night, they were testing the pyrotechnics. I'm not going to give away anything other than to say they work. It was good. Secret Service wasn't as excited by the explosions, but everybody else. And what they built out there is phenomenal. We'll never see it again. Although the president's threatening to leave it permanently. You heard that, right? He's threatening to leave the gym. Just don't know. Maybe, you know, we'll just host weekly fights between people in politics, you know, and settle our scores that way. But all kidding aside, Sunday is an unbelievable, historic, I think never to be repeated until next year experience.
0: Let's hope so.
2: Let's hope this will never.
0: God, he's talking about leaving this up all the time.
1: Yes,
0: this monstrosity
1: at our
0: house. I think
1: he was told that the helicopter lands there, so you may want to get rid of it.
0: Okay, he went on to say.
3: The White House is the people's house. It belongs to the people of the United States.
2: Yes, it does.
3: The American 250 celebration belongs to the people of the United States.
2: Yes, it does.
3: And there are millions and millions
2: of
3: Americans from all walks of life that are not necessarily attuned to politics or the financial markets or anything else, but they love the sport. And every Saturday, if you've got a big event once a month, they're tuning in and they're watching and they host it. For them to be able to see this event with their White House in the background as part of our celebration as a country in our 250 years, I think is a gift to the American people.
2: Oh, my God.
0: Splat. Oh, splat. He actually said when President Kennedy announced we were going to put a man on the moon and return them safely to Earth, no one thought that was possible, and we did it, said Rubio.
1: At some level, to that?
0: Yes. At some level, that's what this whole company, what the UFC has been.
2: Oh, my God.
0: Sweaty men kicking each other in the head is the same.
1: Oh, Jesus.
0: He forgot to mention Trump's $50,000 investment in UFC's parent company, comparing the moonshot to another Trump grift. A cage match at the White House shows Rubio for the fool he is. What was once a shining city on the hill is now a tarnished, sad joke. Oh, my God.
2: We had a long conversation about this last week, but it's so funny to me how we were, like, comparing it. We're like, this isn't even, like, WWE would make more sense and be more entertaining than UFC.
0: I know.
2: It's just, like, obviously that's the least important part about this and the least thing wrong with it, but... Like,
0: oh
2: why?
0: God.
2: Why?
0: Maxwell Frost talking about this ridiculousness Sunday.
4: Vanity project at the UFC.
5: Oh, yeah, it's a vanity project. It's using our taxpayer dollars and resources to prop up Trump. It's all about Trump. And he's building this entire arena at the White House at a time where people can't afford to live. No one has any damn money. And it's just showcasing himself.
0: Yeah. Yeah, exactly the same as going to the moon.
1: Absolutely.
0: Which is for not just America, for the entire world. Mm-hmm. All right. Amy Siskin said he's asleep again. This is yesterday.
1: Yep.
0: Even when he was awake, his speech was slurred. He kept retracing his sentences and repeating nonsensical things. And he was half asleep when he was talking, Jody.
1: Mm-hmm.
0: And making up this delusional meeting in Europe that's not happening for the end of the war that's also not happening. I mean, how much more dangerous are they going to let this get national security wise? It's insane. Let's see. Gloria in Ohio. Hey, Gloria.
4: Hi.
0: Hi.
4: I read online, and I'm not sure if it's accurate.
0: It must be true.
4: That if you are not a member of the International Criminal Court, but you commit a crime against a member of the International Criminal Court, if you go to any country that is in the criminal court, you can be arrested right. and charged.
6: Yes.
0: Right.
4: I think that's why Trump missed his son's wedding. That's why he's saying he's not going to go to Europe if there's a signing ceremony. And there was, I think he was supposed to go to Japan or India, and he said, oh, it's too far.
0: Wow.
4: But he did make
0: okay. Well, thank you for that fun fact.
1: Well,
0: that's a super fun fact. I hope they have meetings like that. Like, no, sir, you can't go there. You'll be arrested. No, not there either.
1: Well,
0: no.
1: That's why Dick Cheney hasn't gone to Europe, because he's worried about being arrested
0: right.
1: and sent to The Hague.
0: Is he still with us?
1: I think so. Is he?
0: Sorry, I can't.
1: I can't remember.
0: I can't either.
1: But that's why George W. Bush won't go. We know he's
0: right.
1: alive.
0: Right. Okay. All right. Nah. All right.
1: Dick Cheney.
0: Google that. We have John. It's been a long week for us. We have John Fiegel saying and Frangela.
1: No, he died last year in November.
0: Right. Oh, I knew that. I knew that. I knew that. Yeah.
7: Out Chicago.
8: I'm saying it again. Equal rights for others does not mean less rights for you. It does not.
9: People are insecure. It's horrible.
8: But if you could hear my voice and you voted for this, just think about, like, how does gay marriage affect your life? It does not make any sense. It does not make any sense.
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11: NBC News Radio, I'm Jim Forbes. The New York Knicks are NBA champions. The Knicks won Game 5 of the NBA Finals over the San Antonio Spurs, 94-90 from the Lone Star State. This marks the third championship in franchise history for the Knicks and their first since 1973. New York went 16-3 across their postseason run, including a 13-game winning streak and Eastern Conference Finals sweep. President Trump says a new framework for a peace deal with Iran is set to be signed on Sunday. In a post on Truth Social Saturday, he added, quote, immediately after it is signed, the Strait of Hormuz is open to all. President Trump says he hopes the process will work out quickly and smoothly. His statement follows an announcement from Pakistan's prime minister that an agreement would be finalized within 24 hours. That differs from conflicting reports out of Tehran, which indicated no deal would be signed this weekend. The cost of hosting a summer barbecue has jumped. Rob Martier has this story.
12: We might not be hearing the sizzle of the grill as much as we're used to this summer. According to the newly released Wells Fargo Summer Barbecue Report, grilling for 10 people will set you back an average of $161. The price of beef has soared by 14% this year. Chicken and pork products rose 3%, while hot dogs are up 5%. The report says ready-made sides are up 3% because of higher manufacturing wages being passed on to consumers. I'm Rob Martier.
11: And President Trump's name is no longer on the Kennedy Center. An official at the center told a federal judge today that all the references to Trump inside, outside, and on its website have been removed in compliance with a court's order. Crews began removing the lettering from the building earlier today. I'm Jim Forbes.
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23: Even if you supported some of what's gone on right now, it has been more than a decade now of feeling like Washington is punching you in the face every time you look at your phone or watch TV. Right? Imagine if you could look at what was going on with your leaders and actually feel your blood pressure go down a little bit instead of up. Wouldn't that be nice?
24: That'd be nice.
23: You don't have to be on one side of the aisle to feel that way. And I think we have a chance to speak to that.
0: Boy, howdy. Pete Buttigieg.
1: Yeah, that's great.
0: He is. Fantastic messenger. Okay. Hey, here's some good news. Let's see. Justin, Democrats soar near all-time high in the odds to take the House at midterms. Republicans, Micah says Republicans just brutally gerrymandered 8 states, and their odds of getting blown out are even higher than they were before. Absolutely incredible. Uh-huh. And neener, neener. Okay, we have John Fugel saying we have Frangela coming up. Did we mention, by the way, we just added Mark Hamill to Sexy Liberal LA October 24th in Los Angeles. Huh? What? Yes. And more to come. More to come, everybody. SexyLiberal.com. Get those tickets. One show only, as they say in Dreamgirls. One night only.
1: One night only.
0: Yeah. Okay. All right. So just in case you're keeping track, which I don't know what the point of that is. Trump said yesterday, oh, by the way, someone said they won't call him president. Have you noticed that for years and years, for 10 years now, when I highlight my stories, mm-hmm. I never, ever highlight president. I just highlight Trump.
1: I don't even say Trump. I say Donald because he hates that.
0: Yes. I refuse. Yeah. he has called off new strikes on Iran hours after threatening to escalate the war because, yes, you have seen this before. It's happened. What did we decide? 39 times to CNN?
1: Just for that.
0: Yeah. Right. He said in a social media post that based on the facts and discussions with the Islamic Republic of Iran has brought it to the highest levels of Iranian leadership and approved. Iran says
1: no.
0: No.
2: Computer says no.
0: Israel says
2: no. Computer says no.
0: No. No. Trump also suggested that progress has been made.
2: Computer says no.
0: No. He did not offer details.
1: Shocking. So shocking.
0: It is shocking. Oh, actually, he did offer details that were completely delusional.
1: Right.
0: At signing ceremony in a couple of days in Europe. I will be there. Oh my God. He said in the social media post, that was earlier, the U.S. would hit Iran very hard tonight. That's, by the way, we said that's exactly what happened in World War II. Remember, we said, we're going into Normandy and here's where we're going to land.
1: Shh, don't tell Hitler.
0: Right. And then we said, P.S., don't tell Hitler.
1: Right.
0: he said, hit very hard, take total control of Iran's oil and gas industries, including the vital Karg Island, in the not-too-distant future. I mentioned that he had talked about, he's been talking about, he said to Fox about taking Karg Island. Again, hard to say exactly how many American soldiers would die, but a lot.
1: Oh, yeah.
0: American troops will be vulnerable on Karg Island because of its proximity to the Iranian mainland from which missiles, drones, and artillery could be fired. Iran is laughing at them. Mm-hmm. That's what's humiliating on the world stage is they post stuff, saying stuff like taco. Like, oh, Trump tacoed again. That's what they call it in America. I mean, how humiliating. This one we mentioned yesterday, but I just can't. It's a different delusion a day, right?
1: Mm-hmm.
0: Trump's Iran war secret mission story crumbles under scrutiny. Everything he says crumbles under scrutiny. Trump's dramatic Oval Office boast about a covert nighttime operation sneaking oil out of under Iran's nose turned out to be anything but secret. He said, you know who doesn't know about it? Iran. Until right now.
1: Oh my God.
0: That may have been the case, but only if Iranians don't read the New York Times, which had reported on the exact same operation nearly 11 days earlier. According to a senior U.S. military official, Trump was describing an American effort to guide commercial vessels through the narrow waterway. The operation was far from secret. He claimed the operation had put more than 100 million barrels of oil onto the open market, a figure that cannot be independently verified. Jody, do you have any idea why that is?
1: Because it's a lie?
0: Yes, yes. Oh, my God. How did you know? You've played this game before.
1: I have.
0: Am I getting just dumber or more delusional as I have to report on this now for 10 years? Joe in Maryland. Hi, Joe.
3: Hey, Stephanie, Jody, Bella, good morning.
1: Good morning.
3: Just wanted to, if I could, read directly from my weather app, which is called AccuWeather, for the forecast for D.C. on the 14th.
1: Sure.
0: Uh-huh.
3: The daytime temp is going to be 91, the real feel 102.
1: Oh, God.
3: Hot and humid with some sun, and this is right on the app, a thunderstorm in spots late in the afternoon, downpours and lightning could impact the events at the White House.
0: You think?
3: Yeah, and then at night, it says an evening thunderstorm, otherwise partly cloudy and humid, storms can bring flooding and downpours.
0: Oh, dear.
3: And localized damaging wind gusts. Now,
1: oh,
3: I live
1: about
3: an hour and 15 minutes out of D.C.
0: It really does sound biblical, doesn't it? Would there be locusts? Maybe there'll be locusts. I don't.
3: Yeah.
0: I loved your evil clapping just then. You're like, ooh. We became Dr. Evil's lair. Do we have the.
1: That's Phyllis.
0: Okay. Let's see. Oh, by the way, Trump did. Oh, you said this yesterday, Jody, but I had to hear it for myself. Yeah. Because I was like, okay, so how is it we rigged the L.A. mayor's race, but we forgot to rig the more important entire California governor's race? And you said because he said something. Right.
1: And so he was appointed.
0: Trump. I started saying it was a rigged election, and then he was approved. Someone said candidates are not approved. Election results are certified. He doesn't. We already voted. We didn't. It's like he's like, oh yeah, I said something, and so then they let this division through. That's not how.
1: That's not how this works. That's not how any of this works.
0: Oh God. Okay, Jody. Who said the strait is open? But the straits have been open for a number of months already, and you just didn't know about it.
1: Marla Maples.
0: That's a good guess though. No. That was Trump. Do I need to point out the street is not open? I just thought I should, you know. Okay. Wow. Big bag of rats news. J.D. Vance's chief of staff abruptly quits.
1: Yeah.
0: The rats are jumping the ship, tripping over each other. We may not have to rely on an election to dislodge the regime. It is literally imploding by itself. Grab some popcorn. It's to what we said last hour, Jody. Mm-hmm. This is clearly a criminal conspiracy and obstruction, whatever happened in that Situation room. Mm-hmm. And J.D. Vance was smack in the middle of it, right?
1: And he was. I bet he's the leaker.
0: And I think he is the leaker trying to, you know, but seriously, you think this makes you look good?
1: Nope.
0: Figuring out like, how to protect the president? Like this doesn't make you a hero of any kind.
1: No, not at all.
0: Okay. Speaking of bootlickers, here is Lindsey Graham.
4: I want to start with a bunch of thank yous. I want to thank the big guy, God. Trump comes later. Mr. President, you're not far behind God, but we're going to start with him.
0: No. Okay. So in other lickspittle news, Mike Johnson made an admirably ridiculous attempt to spin one of Trump's more eyebrow-raising comments about his horrible economy. Johnson went on CNN on Wednesday to clean up after Trump told reporters that he loved the latest inflation numbers. On the same day, data showed the consumer price index has risen 4.2% over the past year and spiked 0.5% just in May alone, the fastest pace in more than 3 years. Johnson rushed to CNN with an explanation. He said, it's totally out of context.
1: Really?
0: Out of context.
1: No,
0: yeah.
1: It's not. We heard the question. Mm-hmm. We heard his answer.
0: You know what he was talking about. He said, what Trump meant.
1: What Barry meant.
0: What Barry meant to say. This is my dad's job. Was that the number would look great in comparison to what comes next.
1: What?
0: Meaning things are going to get worse? Oh, I see. Oh, that's a sunny message for the midterms. When we get these situations resolved, and does he mean the Iran debacle that we started for no apparent reason?
1: Tariffs.
0: He said that'll be a fun thing to consider and compare. Really? Is it? Are you guys having fun?
1: Is this a fun part?
0: Are you having?
1: Are we having fun now?
0: Who does he mean? We? Who's having fun? Are you having fun?
1: No.
0: Are you having fun at the grocery store, Bella? Are you having fun at the gas station, Jody?
1: No.
0: No.
5: You know my opinion on the grocery store. I'm
0: We have a fun. Wow. That was from my.
5: Fun?
0: Yeah.
5: Wow.
0: Wow! Look at this gas bill. Look at my groceries. Wow!
1: Wee!
0: Wow! It is fun. Wow!
5: I love going to Trader Joe's. It's so good.
0: That is fun. Wow!
5: Fun.
0: Oh my God! Look at the price of these tomatoes.
1: I'm just glad I don't eat meat anymore.
0: Oh.
5: Oh, you and me both.
0: Yeah.
5: However, coffee's a problem.
0: Oh my God.
5: Ah!
0: Yeah. Yeah. Morning radio. Oof.
5: I, Oh my, I drink so much coffee a day. It's not funny.
7: Look at her eyes. She's twitching.
5: It makes me so mad.
0: I think I have an unsolicited love ammonial for Bella.
5: So oh, good. Good. I'm glad that my pain could provide entertainment.
0: Yes. Yes. Von Seal, our beloved Von Seal in Asheville said, despite being hopelessly heterosexual, I have just absolutely loved the totally chick vibe on the show this week.
5: Yeah.
0: Bella is the best addition to the show since Jody.
5: That's
0: participation
5: sweet,
0: ribbon for Lonnie. Yeah. There. There. Now. You're pretty.
5: Ally. You're ally. There you go.
0: It is. We have a chick vibe. Okay, so wait. Let me. I'm not done spinning. What Trump meant is, he said when these situations get revolved, that'll be a fun thing to consider and compare. That'll be a fun game.
7: So fun.
0: That's what he was talking about. That was the context. Okay, did that clear anything up for anyone?
5: No.
0: I don't know.
5: No.
0: What?
7: No.
0: Yeah, Trump had said, he, and I quote, I love it. The numbers were great. You know what I really love? I love the inflation.
7: That's not out of context.
0: Okay, gas prices rose, for those of you living in the real world, 7% month on month. The average gallon of gas in the U.S. now costs $4.15, which we would drive anywhere to get gas that cheap.
7: That.
0: But okay, at the grocery store, prices of fresh biscuits, rolls, and muffins up 4.7% along the month, along with eggs, 4%, flour, 2.5%. We will specifically ask, Frangela about the biscuit.
7: Naturally.
0: Yeah, about the biscuit cost and its impact on,
7: Clarence Thomas.
0: And what's his name? Who's the other guy?
7: Oh, Byron Donalds?
0: Yes.
7: Yeah.
0: Okay. All right. Oh, do I need a break? I think I do. I'm having too much fun.
5: Wow!
0: These prices are fantastic.
7: I know.
0: God. Okay, 18 minutes after the hour. This portion of the show brought to you by Home Title Lock. Oh, yeah, like you need another thing to worry. I do, too.
7: Yeah.
0: I'm telling you. 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
7: Right.
0: What's got to be did? 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
7: Right. Why didn't you done did it?
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0: America is an aspirational idea, one we're still working to fulfill. 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

0: Stephanie Miller.
1: Yes, it is the Stephanie Miller Show. John Fugelsang coming up, bottom of the hour. Fridays with Frangela. Karen in Philly. Hi, Karen.
2: Well, hi, Stephanie.
1: Hi.
2: Before I tell you why I called, I wanted to just say I donated twice on this fund drive, and I'm on food stamps.
3: Aww.
2: That's how passionate I am about your show.
1: Karen, that honestly, that touches my heart. Thank you so much. That is very, very kind.
3: Yes.
2: I mean, you guys mean the world to me, and I want to keep you on the air.
1: Okay, and I want you to take care of yourself first.
3: Absolutely.
1: But we appreciate everything you do.
2: Of course.
1: But you stay safe. Take care of yourself first, okay?
2: Always.
1: Go ahead.
2: So I found a way for you to use the D word. Uh-huh. There's this guy that does a video show called Tasting History,
1: uh-huh.
2: and he's passionate about Victorian boiled puddings. Like you frequently do boiled pudding.
1: Yeah, I know that's called spotted. Don't say it.
3: Don't
1: I get
3: say it.
1: It.
3: We know what it is.
2: And I can't say it because I'm after like 11 or 12 years recovering from a narcissistic relationship.
1: Oh boy.
2: And I love men. I feel attracted to men sometimes, you know, but I'm like, I ain't going there because I ain't touching the D.
3: Yes,
1: Karen, I love you. I love you in an unholy way. Yes, spotted is a thing.
3: It is
1: but
3: a
1: you
3: thing.
1: Still can't say the thing.
3: Yeah,
1: but I love that she's a saucy little minx.
3: Oh, yeah.
1: Okay. I'm attracted to men, too.
3: Yes.
1: Of, sometimes.
3: Don't say
1: okay.
3: that. Don't say that during Pride Month.
1: Okay. DJ says, in Trump's delusional fantasy world, the non-existent agreement that both Iran and Israel have said doesn't exist is going to be signed by someone in Europe over the weekend without him there. He literally just said that in the Oval Office. The delusions are seriously getting worse.
3: Mm-hmm.
1: I mean, oh, my God. Noel Kassler, our buddy, our pal, said Trump pulled his I'm going to hit Iran hard tonight based on discussions at a high level. I'm canceling my attacks BS so many times it barely gets a reaction in the mainstream media. White House insiders trading on inside information are making an effing fortune. Let's see Barron's financial disclosures.
3: Yes, please.
1: Yeah, exactly. Bob in Seaside, California. Hello, Bob.
4: Yeah.
1: Mm-hmm. Go ahead.
4: Well, are you talking to this Bob?
1: Yes, Bob.
4: All right. I had a strange experience yesterday, and I don't call in unless there's something that I haven't heard.
1: Okay.
4: But at a stoplight, somebody had me unroll the window and asked if my Stephanie Miller bumper sticker. If that was Stephen Miller's wife.
1: Oh, Bob. That's what I was afraid when my voice was so low the last couple of days that people would think this is the Stephen Miller show.
3: Oh.
1: Which is, very upsetting. Okay. Midas Touch again, recapping for us. Iran, there's no deal. Israel, there's no deal. Trump, deal approved. Okay. I need a happy clappy. DR says, good things are happening. Bombshell Epstein cover-up. The White House is causing huge fallout. Record primary turnout across the country with big blue surges in several states this week. Trump's nominations keep getting nixed by his own party regularly now. His name is coming down from the Kennedy Center, hopefully today. Senator Cornyn went off on a scathing rant in the New York Times interview. He's crumbling, guys, quickly now. He's at his lowest hold on power ever, shrinking daily. It's happening.
3: Mm-hmm.
1: It sure felt like that watching him yesterday in the Oval Office. He is so either medicated, just low energy.
3: And his family doesn't care. They're waiting for the paycheck.
1: Yeah.
3: They don't care.
1: Oh, by the way, other people made it. Rachel said, this is how we did it on D-Day, right? We told the Germans our operational plans.
3: Exactly.
1: That part was already the stupidest, even before you knew that he was going to talk about and not do it. It's just very hard. We're going to hit him very hard tonight, specifically Karg Island, and here are the coordinates. Okay. God bless America posts. I keep getting comments from MAGA saying there's no evidence against Trump. You're either completely blind to reality or intentionally stupid. There are literally thousands of pages in the Epstein files, including criminal complaints and sworn testimonies documenting decades worth of Trump's sexual assaults on women and underage girls. Your refusal to acknowledge or accept that fact doesn't make it any less true.
3: I agree.
1: 29 minutes after the hour, our personal comedy Jesus, John Fugel, saying next.

0: Driving It Home with comedian and activist Patty Vasquez. 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
1: I'm Dr. Anthony Lizerwitz, and this is Climate Connections. Over the past decade, more than 100,000 people in the U.S. have developed an allergy to red meat, triggered by the bite of a Lone Star tick. Unlike most ticks, which passively wait for an animal to latch onto, Lone Star ticks can identify a potential host and quickly crawl toward them.
2: I call them like a hunter tick.
1: Saravanan Tangamani is director of the SUNY Center for Vector-Borne Diseases at Upstate Medical University in New York. He says Lone Star tick saliva and red meat both contain a molecule called immune response. After that, whenever that person is exposed to alpha-gal, like when they eat a burger or steak, it can cause an allergic reaction. Symptoms can include hives, vomiting, and in rare cases, life-threatening anaphylaxis. Lone Star ticks thrive in warm areas and were traditionally found in southern states. But as the climate warms, their range is expanding.
2: We are now seeing more Lone Star ticks in the Northeast United States as well.
1: For example, cases of alpha-gal syndrome have spiked on Long Island. So the prevalence of the aggressive hunters and the risk of developing a red meat allergy is on the rise. Climate Connections is produced by the Yale Center for Environmental Communication. To learn more about climate change, visit climateconnections.org.
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5: Some people say that Barry Weiss will be fired because the ratings are going down and the chaos. That misunderstands what is going on here. She's not there to make CBS win in the ratings. She's there to make CBS a safe place for Trump and MAGA. And so that is the ideological project. So it doesn't matter if it loses money. The Washington Post fired a bunch of people. They fired their video team. Now they put out a podcast on YouTube that has like 2,000 views on a good day, 1,000 views. No one watches it. But guess what? One person watches it, Jeff Bezos, and reports back to Donald Trump.
6: Yep.
7: Yeah, yeah, Mehdi Hasan. Good stuff.
6: All right, hey, looky here.

0: morning, John Fugelsang. Hi.
1: Good morning, children from the New York Bureau. How you doing?
0: Hey, you know, speaking of Barry Weiss taking over CNN, you know I'm really sick because I turned down an opportunity to go on CNN last night and talk about what a alleged child rapist Donald Trump
2: alleged,
0: is.
2: Yes.
1: Yeah.
0: Yes.
1: Reported, alleged, documented in court records. I mean, there's so many ways to say it. And the best part is, you know, that he's never going to sue you. Right?
0: Yeah, right.
1: That's the best parts there. You remember when he was at the plant, the Michigan plant, and a guy yelled out, pedophile protector, mm-hmm. and he spins around, and Trump gave the guy the finger?
0: Yeah.
1: What's the difference between Donald Trump and the rest of us, Steffi? For the rest of us, if someone yelled out pedophile
0: you don't
1: protector,
0: turn around.
1: We wouldn't assume it was about us.
2: Right.
1: Right? Trump could have been like, where's there a pedophile protector?
2: Right.
1: Show me, I'll tear him apart. No, he's like, don't talk about me like that. He knew. So that's the Situation Room. That's what it's for, right?
0: Yeah.
1: That's what it's for. It's not to protect America. It's to protect Donald Trump from his own biography.
0: Yeah. And we, you know, by the way, Glenn will join us Monday, Glenn Kirshner, John, but we were saying this New York Times report, this Situation Room thing is every level
1: amazing.
0: Of criminal conspiracy and obstruction of justice.
1: Yep.
0: I mean, it's just sort of astounding that they had a meeting. By the way, the only time they went in a proper skiff is to figure out how to cover up for who they know
1: That's
0: is a child rapist,
2: yep.
0: Right?
1: They spent 10 years telling us there's this secret cabal of elites covering up sex crimes. And then they get into power and they immediately form a secret cabal of elites to cover up sex crimes.
0: Yep.
1: And Donald Trump wasn't even in any of the meetings.
0: Yeah.
1: Think about that. The full power of the federal government mobilized to protect one man from questions about his relationship with the most notorious child sex trafficker in history. And they had to make sure the guy wasn't there because he'd ruin it. It's
0: right.
1: Just they're running. It's like the president's not running a cover up. The staff is running a cover up. For the president. And,
0: yeah.
1: And you know, they told us the deep state's hiding the truth. They got control of the state, and now they're hiding the truth. Subpoena J.D. Vance, please.
0: Yeah.
2: Oh, yeah.
0: Yes, thank you. And by the way, Rockin' Robin said, don't get distracted by the distraction of the distraction. Every time there's a new Epstein bombshell, he starts threatening Iran on social media, then he backs out, and on we go. Oh, my God.
1: Iran just accused Trump of taco.
2: Yeah.
1: Iran
2: yes.
1: just, how humiliating is that? The Iranian government is using, like, Wall Street internet memes to mock him at this point.
0: Yeah.
1: It's just.
0: Yeah.
1: If Iran is completely defeated, why are we negotiating? If
0: right.
1: peace is imminent, why are we threatening invasion? If the deal is done, why doesn't Iran or Israel know about it? It's
0: right.
1: like.
0: Right. Yeah.
1: The one thing America's learned from the Middle East is that America doesn't learn things about the Middle East.
0: Yes.
1: That's
0: right.
1: what
0: right.
1: I'm taking away from this.
0: Yes. By the way, yeah, someone we've been talking all morning about this ridiculous. Andy Ostry said, imagine MacArthur or Eisenhower prosecuting war over social media like this. Trump is an imposter, a fake president, a fake commander in chief, which is why he has no effing clue what he's doing. Our enemies see this S and laugh their asses off. I can only imagine the Iranians in their war room. Look, he threatened her else again. We better open the strait. He thinks he's projecting strength. The rest of the world sees a fool who can't stop humiliating himself.
1: Oh, beautiful. He's like, he's just like rotting deli meat is what he is. And like, you know, a $35 million Apache helicopter taken down by a $20,000 drone.
0: Mm-hmm.
1: I mean, like, that's like your Ferrari gets mugged by a guy in a scooter. And like, the right wing is breaking down over this. I mean, they're losing it. But like, for Trump to come out and say, Netanyahu doesn't call the shots, I call the shots. And then he calls Netanyahu to say that. And then an hour later, Netanyahu releases that they've spoken, and then he starts bombing. Like, they're all humiliating this guy.
0: I know.
1: Trump's like, I'm definitely the alpha in this relationship. And then Bibi's, like, changing the passwords and the locks. Every side is humiliating him, including Israel.
0: Yeah. You posted, by the way, it's so unfair of the fake news to say that Trump was booed inside Madison Square Garden when thousands were also booing him outside
2: yes.
0: as well. I think, yes, accuracy.
1: Can we get the truth for once, fake news media? Thousands booing him inside the garden. Outside the garden was even more you liars. Don't be unfair to our president. And you know what they're going to do? Like, why did he go there, Steffi? This is what I'm asking people about every night on Sirius XM. Why did Susie Wiles put him in a position of NBA fans in New York when they knew he was going to get booed? The rumor is that he asked Dolan to show his clip only during the anthem. either because he thought they wouldn't boo, or when they did they can do what we've seen MAGA doing. They're mobilizing and saying, this is how they're handling it. They're saying, can you believe those urban basketball fans booing our sacred national anthem?
0: Well, that's
1: how they're spinning.
0: That's what Jody said, because someone was like, oh, why did they put him on during the anthem? And Jody's like, because they thought that's the only time they might not boo him.
2: Ooh, yeah.
0: Like, are you kidding? They
1: were or this is a case of grandpa, close your robe. I'm more convinced than ever that the oligarchs want this guy gone. The people who own this country have gotten all the value out of him they want. They got their tax cut. They got their deregulation. They got their crypto loophole. We can do just as well with Peter Thiel's boy instead of this embarrassing goblin. And I'm wondering if people in the cabinet are starting to, they don't have the guts for 25th Amendment.
2: Did you watch yesterday?
1: But they're going to put him in position to get booed a lot more. It's going to be an ugly summer.
0: Yeah. Did you watch yesterday? I mean, not only fell asleep again, but seemed completely drugged or out of it. Delusional, and they're all just standing there. You know, I mean,
1: They just stand around acting like everything's fine while this guy just like melts. I mean, God bless the Alex Joneses. I mean, the rabid right Nazi wing. They're like a Reddit thread in a blender. They're breaking down over this guy, but like all he can do is distract. And I think in many ways, hey, inflation's never had a better publicist.
0: Yeah.
1: I mean, imagine things are so bad with your illegal war and covering up child rape. You've got to say something like, I love the inflation, just so they talk about something else.
0: Elizabeth.
1: I love the inflation, Tammy. I mean, Hunter Biden's doing a great job of making his dad look good, but Trump's really doing it. 2.9% inflation when Joe Biden left. 4.2 today, and he loves the every speech.
0: Jody,
1: every speech was the day one, the inflation. And now
0: Jody and I had a right-wing caller yesterday that tried to explain to us how that was
2: I should have said, because he said in 2020 inflation was 9%. I should have said, and who was president?
1: Exactly.
0: Right. And then who brought it down to 2.9?
2: Exactly.
0: Joe Biden.
2: Thank you.
0: Right.
1: What's he think MAGA's going to do when he says, I love the inflation? Like, they're going to walk into a supermarket and look at the price and say, you know what? This is exciting.
0: Honey,
1: we could afford even less this month. I love the inflation.
0: Mike Johnson used the word fun.
2: Yeah.
0: Fun.
2: Yeah.
0: Yeah. That's what I love.
1: This economic pain's exactly what I voted for. Thank you, Mr. Trump.
0: Elizabeth Post brings me immense joy watching Trump get hit from every direction all at once. New York Times Epstein reporting, Iran not going his way, brutal inflation reports while people can barely afford rent or groceries, the 22 specialists health discourse exploding online, and all of it unfolding before his giant UFC birthday spectacle, which may now get hit with thunderstorms. I hope he is deeply uncomfortable and sleeping extremely unwell. The universe really said, cue the humiliation montage. I'm not a, you are my personal comedy Jesus. You tell me, is that a sign? Thunderstorms, 89% chance of rain Sunday.
1: Oh, horseman party of four. Yeah. And you know what? Like, it's almost a shame if it does happen. You know what? They should go ahead and have Slugfest on the White House lawn. Go ahead and have the metaphor. Have the metaphor that this is what they want. Roman Empire violence, Roman Empire spectacle, gladiators, blood all over the place, the fat, lazy emperor giving a thumbs up or a thumbs down. I hope it does happen. This is everything they want us to be. They want a Roman Empire that'll crucify people they don't want. And they're going to actually have this embarrassing gladiator experiment where, you know, guys are going to bash their faces in. There's going to be blood all over the place. I mean, they could have had a country music concert. They could have had a jazz or a hip-hop concert for America's... So they got to do this, and this is what it is. This is what they are.
0: Yeah.
1: We deserve to see it. The world deserves to see a white trash aristocracy, because only America could invent that.
0: And it's biting them all in the ass. You retweeted, Texas Governor Greg Abbott declares a state of disaster across all 254 counties due to the threat of New World screwworm impacting wildlife and livestock. And you just said, but I only voted for Trump to inflict pain and suffering on others. What gives, Greg Abbott?
1: Right.
0: I mean,
1: Mike Lee.
0: That's exactly it.
1: Pete Hegseth's being mean to Mormons. I signed on for other religious minorities to be persecuted,
0: yeah,
1: not me.
0: Exactly.
1: I'm based Mike Lee. Ah! These child men, Nellies. And then can I tell you the Jay Clayton thing? It's great that Bill Pulte's going to go do a MyPillow ad now. That guy was totally unqualified. But this guy's an SEC lawyer.
0: Mm-hmm.
1: And you know how this unqualified man, he's much smarter than Pulte, but he's got no experience with national intelligence at all. He got the job because the beginning of this week, he's a smart man, and he went on CNBC, and Aaron Ross Sorkin was talking to him, and he said about California's election, and he said, I'm not saying there's fraud. I'm saying there's opportunity for fraud.
0: Oh, please.
1: And I was like, that's the audition. He knows there's no fraud in California, but he's auditioning for a job for an audience of one. So he's got to be like, I'm not saying Bigfoot exists. I'm saying there could be a very heavy thing in the woods somewhere. And that's how he got the job. That's a Republican job interview.
0: Speaking of
1: you look at the camera and lie and convince him. And that's how you serve in our government.
0: You mentioned Pete Hegseth. I loved your piece, The Great Military Purge of People Pete Hegseth Doesn't Like. You just start by saying it's no secret Pete Hegseth responds to diversity the way Dracula responds to sunlight. Every time he sees a woman, a black officer, or an LGBTQ service member succeeding, he reacts like someone just threw holy water in his Jägermeister. It is, and it also, they're just such fake alphas. Oh my God! By the way, I just texted Chris LaVoy this morning the latest pictures of him lifting weights. Oh my God!
1: Of Hegseth?
0: Yeah. Yes, of him lifting. First of all, I mean, the form is completely. If you've seen him do pull-ups, and what was the other thing? That little dance that looked like Elaine on Seinfeld. I'm like, they're all such fake alphas.
1: Can you
0: right?
1: go easy on Hegseth, please? You know how insulated his job. It's so hard to find who your fourth wife is going to be with this schedule. Just let the guy peacock a little bit, okay? There's impressionable dumb women, and it's harder to meet them when you're not hanging out in the Fox News green room. So please, let the guy let him troll for gullible chicks, please.
0: Listen, there's a lot to look forward to. For instance, did you happen to hear who we've just added to LA Sexy Liberal October?
1: You know, I think I do.
0: 24. Are you gonna wear that Jedi robe and the lightsaber that you wore at Chicago?
1: The joke's been done already. I'll wear something else. Thank you.
0: John Fugelsang is such a giant nerd. He wore a Jedi robe and brought a lightsaber to do.
2: It looked fantastic.
1: For the record, it was 2 days after Halloween when I did that. But just so you know, yes.
3: Yeah, that's why.
0: Yeah, that's it.
1: I am the parent of a teenage boy, and I have Jedi robes in my house for Halloween.
3: Sure.
1: Yes.
3: For Halloween.
1: And for my fetish group. It's the only way I can feel it. Anymore. I can't, you know. Come get my kyber crystal.
0: You know, God made you way, way too attractive, so he had to make you a bit of a nerd just to make you palatable.
1: That's a polite term for what I am. My God. I got beaten up by the nerds in my school.
0: So
1: I'll have your lunch money now. That was me.
0: As they say, one show only. This is it, the big pre-midterm show, L.A. Saban Theater, October 24th. And you know how we use Mark Hamill as bait to get other people to come. So he was my first big, I bagged my first big, there we go.
1: Good.
0: So John Fugelsang, Hal Sparks, Frangela, Mark Hamill just added sexyliberal.com. We love you, John Fugelsang.
1: Oh, man.

0: It makes getting into bed like a luxury hotel. 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

0: America is an aspirational idea, one we're still working to fulfill. 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

0: 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You know what I know I can't get enough of?
1: What?
0: It's Mark Wayne, Ricky Bobby, Colby Carrington, Mullen. Okay.
2: We've reached out multiple times through this whole FIFA, and we can't even get past the first person at the desk. So I'd sit down and talk to him anytime. I don't really think we're going to get anywhere. I think President Trump tried that, and you see the way he treated President Trump. I mean, President Trump brought him into the Oval Office, let him stand beside him. Try to actually give the olive branch and say, listen, we can set our political difference together, but President Trump loves New York City.
1: No, he doesn't.
2: He loves the Knicks, too, obviously.
1: No, he doesn't.
0: Yeah. Ooh, they
2: and,
0: love him.
2: And the fact that the way the mayor treated him once he left the Oval Office will tell you what type of man he is.
0: What do you mean? But Tommy charmed the bejesus out of him. Yeah. What do you mean how he treated him?
1: Yeah.
0: Oh, my God. He is a snake charmer, and Trump is the snake.
3: But pushing the Knicks thing is
1: hilarious.
3: Really cracking me up.
1: Yeah,
3: that's
1: hilarious.
3: Been the funniest thing to come out of the last couple weeks.
0: Well, we were just saying the difference between the game he was at. He is a dark cloud over every... And then this joyful explosion with Taylor Swift and Marissa Hargitay and the Knicks winning and that incredible tip-in at the end. You're like, oh, my God. It's like feels like a preview of when he's gone.
1: Yeah.
3: Also, the way true Knicks fans knew they were going to lose because when Trump
1: was there.
3: They knew it.
0: I don't know if I believe in jinxes or good luck charms, but man, I feel like just Taylor Swift's sort of joy that she and enthusiasm.
3: Well, sports is so superstitious. It's the most superstitious thing that humans, you know, especially baseball, but every sport.
0: Look at just the pictures. It's Trump either sleeping or just glowering and Taylor Swift and everybody, you know, joyfully celebrating.
3: Timothy Chalamet has been like the Knicks mascot this entire season, but especially during the finals. And the fact that leading up, it's always been, Timothy this, Timothy that, Timothy's with the team. And everyone's really been, you know, feeding into it.
0: Yeah.
3: And of course, the day before Trump was there, it was all Trump, all Trump, all Trump. Nothing about Timothy anymore. So people were also saying, like, he's off our screens. It's
0: can I say another thing? When Larry David looks happy, you know that's a really good sign. Don't believe I've ever seen Larry David smile. And I was like, they're going to win. Look at Larry David. He looks happy. He looks... All right, Mark Wayne, Ricky Bobby.
2: When you take somebody like Mondami, who is just this radical socialist, this anti-law enforcement, anti-police, shameful because NYPD is awesome. They're phenomenal to work with. Mm-hmm. They have the best crowd procedures. They have the best law enforcement agency.
3: Really?
2: I'd put them up against just about any city around the country. And they have a pride about them of doing
0: for God's
2: sakes. But you got a mayor that's not allowing them to do their job.
3: Is that true?
2: These guys in the NYPD, they just want to go to work. They want to do something that they feel like they were called to do. And they're great at it. But they got a leader that's handcuffing them.
0: Not true at all.
2: New York will, you know, will wise up and get a true leader in there.
0: Yeah, good. They'll get right on that. I was saying somebody said the reason the right hates Mondami is because now everyone wants one.
1: I know.
3: Oh, my gosh.
0: Every city wants a Mayor Mondami.
1: They do.
0: We're like, why can't we have that?
3: No, it's literally a call to action for mayors everywhere, and people are waking up and realizing we can't have nice things.
0: Yes.
3: We
0: can't
3: have our cake and eat it.
0: Yeah, we can have joy again, speaking of joy, right?
1: And hopefully city councils across the nation are thinking that, too, because
3: New
1: York City Council is... without them, he gets up.
0: And someone was saying him riding the subway and taking what are the bikes called?
3: The city bikes.
0: The city bike. Yeah. They're like, every mayor should have to do that.
3: Yes.
0: They said things would improve.
1: Sure.
0: Right? Immediately. Kevin in D.C., real quick. Hi, Kev.
4: Yeah, hi. I've been having this recurring dream that this pumpkin, grim, despicable, credible football got elected or selected twice and is still in there, and the opposing party won't on 25th Amendment him. But of course, that's crazy, right?
5: Yes,
4: right?
5: Yes.
3: That's crazy.
5: Right?
3: Yes, that's crazy.
0: Shut up, stop.
1: You're taking crazy pills, man.
0: You're eating too late. You're having crazy dreams.
3: Yeah.
0: Okay. 58 minutes after the hour. Friday's with Frangela next.

0: out Chicago.
1: Kiddos, we all need to find the courage to stand up to people when they say things that are completely wrong. Yeah. Like what Governor Pritzker said, we need to get ready. If, when they sound that five-alarm fire, we all need to be up there with buckets to douse the flames.
2: I'm ready.
1: I am too. This flamer is ready to douse the flame, and I never like to douse my flame.
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4: NBC News Radio, I'm Jim Forbes. The New York Knicks are NBA champions. The Knicks won Game 5 of the NBA Finals over the San Antonio Spurs, 94-90 from the Lone Star State. This marks the third championship in franchise history for the Knicks and their first since 1973. New York went 16-3 across their postseason run, including a 13-game winning streak and Eastern Conference Finals sweep. President Trump says a new framework for a peace deal with Iran is set to be signed on Sunday. In a post on Truth Social Saturday, he added, quote, immediately after it is signed, the Strait of Hormuz is open to all. President Trump says he hopes the process will work out quickly and smoothly. His statement follows an announcement from Pakistan's prime minister that an agreement would be finalized within 24 hours. That differs from conflicting reports out of Tehran, which indicated no deal would be signed this weekend. The cost of hosting a summer barbecue has jumped. Rob Martier has the story.
5: We might not be hearing the sizzle of the grill as much as we're used to this summer. According to the newly released Wells Fargo Summer Barbecue Report, grilling for 10 people will set you back an average of $161. The price of beef has soared by 14% this year. Chicken and pork products rose 3%, while hot dogs are up 5%. The report says ready-made sides are up 3% because of higher manufacturing wages being passed on to consumers. I'm Rob Martier.
4: And President Trump's name is no longer on the Kennedy Center. An official at the center told a federal judge today that all the references to Trump inside, outside, and on its website have been removed in compliance with a court's order. Crews began removing the lettering from the building earlier today. I'm Jim Forbes.
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0: Because even if you supported some of what's gone on right now, it has been more than a decade now of feeling like Washington is punching you in the face every time you look at your phone or watch TV. Right? Imagine if you could look at what was going on with your leaders and actually feel your blood pressure go down a little bit instead of up. Wouldn't that be nice?
1: That'd be nice.
0: You don't have to be on one side of the aisle to feel that way. And I think we have a chance to speak to that.
2: Boy, howdy. Pete Buttigieg.
3: Yeah, that's great.
2: He is. Fantastic messenger. Okay. Hey, here's some good news. Let's see. Justin, Democrats soar near all-time high in the odds to take the House at midterms. Republicans, Micah says Republicans just brutally gerrymandered 8 states, and their odds of getting blown out are even higher than they were before. Absolutely incredible. Uh-huh. And neener, neener. Okay, we have John Fugelsang. We have Frangela coming up. Did we mention, by the way, we just added Mark Hamill to Sexy Liberal LA October 24th in Los Angeles. Huh? What? Yes. And more to come. More to come, everybody. SexyLiberal.com. Get those tickets. One show only, as they say in Dreamgirls. One night only.
3: One night only.
2: Yeah. Okay. All right. So just in case you're keeping track, which I don't know what the point of that is. Trump said yesterday, oh, by the way, someone said they won't call him president. Have you noticed that for years and years, for 10 years now, when I highlight my stories, I never, ever highlight president. I just highlight Trump.
3: I don't even say Trump. I say Donald because he hates that.
2: Yes. I refuse. Yeah. he has called off new strikes on Iran hours after threatening to escalate the war because, yes, you have seen this before. It's happened. What did we decide? 39 times to CNN?
3: Just for that.
2: Yeah. Right. He said in a social media post that based on the facts of discussions with the Islamic Republic of Iran has brought it to the highest levels of Iranian leadership and approved. Iran says
3: no.
2: No.
4: Computer says no.
2: Israel says
4: no. Computer says no.
2: No. No. Trump also suggested that progress has been made.
4: Computer says no.
3: No.
2: He did not offer details.
3: Shocking.
2: So shocking. It is shocking. Oh, actually, he did offer details that were completely delusional.
3: Right.
2: At signing ceremony in a couple of days in Europe. I would be there. Oh my God. He said in the social media post that was earlier, the U.S. would hit Iran very hard tonight. That's, by the way, we said that's exactly what happened in World War II. Remember, we said we're going into Normandy and here's where we're going to land.
3: Shh, don't tell Hitler.
2: Right. And then we said, P.S., don't tell Hitler.
3: Right.
2: he said, hit very hard, take total control of Iran's oil and gas industries, including the vital Karg Island, in the not-too-distant future. I mentioned that he had talked about, he's been talking about, he said to Fox about taking Karg Island. Again, hard to say exactly how many American soldiers would die, but a lot.
3: Oh, yeah.
2: American troops will be vulnerable on Karg Island because of its proximity to the Iranian mainland from which missiles, drones, and artillery could be fired. Iran is laughing at them. Mm-hmm. That's what's humiliating on the world stage is they post stuff, saying stuff like taco. Like, oh, Trump tacoed again. That's what they call it in America. I mean, how humiliating. This one we mentioned yesterday, but I just can't. It's a different delusion a day, right?
3: Mm-hmm.
2: Trump's Iran war secret mission story crumbles under scrutiny. Everything he says crumbles under scrutiny. Trump's dramatic Oval Office boast about a covert nighttime operation sneaking oil out of under Iran's nose turned out to be anything but secret. He said, you know who doesn't know about it? Iran. Until right now.
3: God.
2: That may have been the case, but only if Iranians don't read the New York Times, which had reported on the exact same operation nearly 11 days earlier. According to a senior U.S. military official, Trump was describing an American effort to guide commercial vessels through the narrow waterway. The operation was far from secret. He claimed the operation had put more than 100 million barrels of oil onto the open market, a figure that could not be independently verified. Jody, do you have any idea why that is?
3: Because it's a lie?
2: Yes, yes. Oh, my God. How did you know? You've played this game before.
3: I have.
2: Am I getting just dumber or more delusional as I have to report on this now for 10 years? Joe in Maryland. Hi, Joe.
1: Hey, Stephanie, Jody, Bella, good morning.
3: Good morning.
1: Just wanted to, if I could, read directly from my weather app, which is called AccuWeather, for the forecast for D.C. on the 14th.
3: Sure.
2: Uh-huh.
1: The daytime temp is going to be 91, the real feel 102.
3: Oh, God.
1: Hot and humid with some sun, and this is right on the app, a thunderstorm in spots late in the afternoon. Downpours and lightning could impact the events at the White House.
2: You think?
1: Yeah, and then at night, it says an evening thunderstorm, otherwise partly cloudy and humid, storms can bring flooding and downpours.
2: Oh, dear.
1: And localized damaging wind gusts. Now, I live about an hour and 15 minutes out of D.C.
2: It really does sound biblical, doesn't it? Would there be locusts? Maybe there'll be locusts. I don't. I loved your evil clapping just then. You're like, ooh. We became Dr. Evil's lair. Do we have the
3: That's Phyllis.
2: Okay. Let's see. Oh, by the way, Trump did. Oh, you said this yesterday, Jody, but I had to hear it for myself. Yeah. Because I was like, okay, so how is it we rigged the L.A. mayor's race, but we forgot to rig the more important entire California governor's race? And you said because he said something. Right.
3: And so he was appointed.
2: Right. Trump. I started saying it was a rigged election, and then he was approved. Someone said candidates are not approved. Election results are certified. He doesn't. We already voted. We didn't. It's like he's like, oh yeah, I said something, and so then they let this division through. That's not how.
3: That's not how this works. That's not how any of this works.
2: Oh God. Okay, Jody. Who said the strait is open? But the straits have been open for a number of months already, and you just didn't know about it.
3: Marla Maples.
2: That's a good guess though. No. That was Trump. Do I need to point out the street is not open? I just thought I should, you know. Okay. Wow. Big bag of rats news. J.D. Vance's chief of staff abruptly quits.
3: Yeah.
2: The rats are jumping the ship, tripping over each other. We may not have to rely on an election to dislodge the regime. It is literally imploding by itself. Grab some popcorn. It's to what we said last hour, Jody. Mm-hmm. This is clearly a criminal conspiracy and obstruction, whatever happened in that situation room. Mm-hmm. And J.D. Vance was smack in the middle of it, right?
3: And I bet he's the leaker.
2: And I think he is the leaker trying to, you know, but seriously, you think this makes you look good?
3: Nope.
2: Figuring out like, how to protect the president? Like this doesn't make you a hero of any kind.
3: No, not at all.
2: Okay. Speaking of bootlickers, here is Lindsey Graham.
5: I want to start with a bunch of thank yous. I want to thank the big guy, God. Trump comes later. Mr. President, you're not far behind God, but we're going to start with him.
2: Okay. So in other lickspittle news, Mike Johnson made an admirably ridiculous attempt to spin one of Trump's more eyebrow-raising comments about his horrible economy. Johnson went on CNN on Wednesday to clean up after Trump told reporters that he loved the latest inflation numbers. On the same day, data showed the consumer price index has risen 4.2% over the past year and spiked 0.5% just in May alone, the fastest pace in more than 3 years. Johnson rushed to CNN with an explanation. He said, it's totally out of context.
3: Really?
2: Out of context.
3: No,
2: yeah.
3: It's not. We heard the question. Mm-hmm. We heard his answer.
2: You know what he was talking about. He said, what Trump meant.
3: What Barry meant.
2: What Barry meant. This is my dad's job. Was that the number would look great in comparison to what comes next.
3: What?
2: Meaning things are going to get worse? Oh, I see. Oh, that's a sunny message for the midterms. When we get these situations resolved, and just by that, does he mean the Iran debacle that we started for no apparent reason?
3: Tariffs.
2: He said that'll be a fun thing to consider and compare. Really? Is it? Are you guys having fun?
3: Is this the fun part?
2: Are you having?
3: Are we having fun now?
2: Who does he mean? We? Who's having fun? Are you having fun?
3: No.
2: Are you having fun at the grocery store, Bella? Are you having fun at the gas station, Jody?
3: No.
2: No.
6: You know my opinion on the grocery store. I don't know.
2: Yeah. Yeah. Yeah. Yeah. It's we have a fun. Wow. That was from
6: fun?
2: Yeah.
6: Wow.
2: Wow. Wow.
5: at this gas bill. It's look fantastic. At my groceries. Wow.
2: Wee.
5: Wow. It is fun. Wow.
6: I love going to Trader Joe's. It's so good.
5: That is fun. Wow. Oh, my God. Look at the price of these tomatoes.
3: I'm just glad I don't eat meat anymore.
2: Oh.
6: Oh, you and me both. Yeah. However, coffee's a problem.
2: Oh, my God.
6: Ah!
2: Yeah, morning radio. Oof.
6: I drink so much coffee a day. It's not funny.
2: Look at her eyes. She's twitching.
6: It makes me so mad.
2: I think I have an unsolicited love ammonial for Bella.
6: So oh, good. Good. I'm glad that my pain could provide entertainment.
2: Yes. Yes. Von Seal, our beloved Von Seal in Asheville said, despite being hopelessly heterosexual, I have just absolutely loved the totally chick vibe on the show this week.
6: Yeah.
2: Bella is the best addition to the show since Jody.
6: That's
2: participation
6: sweet,
2: ribbon for Lonnie. Yeah. There. There. Now. You're pretty.
6: Ally.
2: You're
6: ally.
2: Pretty.
6: There you go.
2: It is. We have a chick vibe. Okay, so wait. Let me. I'm not done spinning. What Trump meant is, he said when these situations get revolved, that'll be a fun thing to consider and compare. That'll be a fun game.
3: So fun.
2: That's what he was talking about. That was the context. Okay,
3: no.
2: did that clear anything up for anyone?
6: No.
2: I don't know.
6: No.
2: What?
3: No.
2: Yeah, Trump had said, he and I quote, I love it. The numbers were great. You know what I really love? I love the inflation.
3: That's not out of context.
2: Okay, gas prices rose, for those of you living in the real world, 7% month on month. The average gallon of gas in the U.S. now costs $4.15, which we would drive anywhere to get gas that cheap.
3: That.
2: But okay. At the grocery store, prices of fresh biscuits, rolls, and muffins up 4.7% along the month, along with eggs, 4%, flour, 2.5%. We will specifically ask, Frangela about the biscuit.
3: Naturally.
2: Yeah, about the biscuit cost and its impact on,
3: Clarence Thomas.
2: And what's his name? Who's the other guy?
3: Oh, Byron Donalds?
2: Yes.
3: Yeah.
2: Okay. All right. Oh, do I need a break? I think I do. I'm having too much fun.
6: Wow!
2: These prices are fantastic.
3: I know.
2: God. Okay, 18 minutes after the hour. This portion of the show brought to you by Home Title Lock. Oh, yeah, like you need another thing to worry. I do, too.
3: Yeah.
2: I'm telling you. I had not even heard of this. 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
3: Right.
2: What's got to be did? 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
3: Right. 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
3: Stephanie Miller.
4: Yes, it is the Stephanie Miller Show. John Fugelsang coming up, bottom of the hour. Fridays with Frangela. Karen in Philly. Hi, Karen.
5: Well, hi, Stephanie.
4: Hi.
5: Before I tell you why I called, I wanted to just say I donated twice on this fund drive, and I'm on food stamps.
4: Aww.
5: That's how passionate I am about your show.
4: Karen, that honestly, that touches my heart. Thank you so much. That is very, very kind.
6: Yes.
5: You guys mean the world to me, and I want to keep you on the air.
4: Okay, and I want you to take care of yourself first,
6: Absolutely.
4: But we appreciate everything
5: of
4: you
5: course.
4: Do. But you stay
5: I'm
4: safe,
5: okay.
4: Take care of yourself first, okay?
6: Always.
5: Right, go
4: ahead.
5: So I found a way for you to use the D word.
4: Uh-huh.
5: There's this guy that does a video show called Tasting History,
4: uh-huh.
5: and he's passionate about Victorian boiled puddings. Like you frequently do boiled pudding?
4: Yeah, I know that's called spotted. Don't say it.
6: I get it. We know what it is.
5: And I can't say it because I'm after like 11 or 12 years recovering from a narcissistic relationship.
4: Oh, boy.
5: And
4: Ooh.
5: I love men. I feel attracted to men sometimes, you know, but I'm like, I ain't going there because I ain't
4: me
5: touching
4: too.
5: The D.
6: Yes,
4: Karen, I love you. I love you in an unholy way. Yes, spotted is a thing.
6: It is
4: but
6: a
4: you
6: thing.
4: Still can't say the thing.
6: Yeah,
4: but I love that she's a saucy little minx. That,
6: Oh, yeah.
4: Okay.
6: Yeah.
4: I'm attracted to men, too.
6: Yes.
4: Sometimes.
6: Don't say
4: okay.
6: that. Don't say that during Pride Month.
4: Okay. DJ says, in Trump's delusional fantasy world, the non-existent agreement that both Iran and Israel have said doesn't exist is going to be signed by someone in Europe over the weekend without him there. He literally just said that in the Oval Office. The delusions are seriously getting worse.
6: Mm-hmm.
4: I mean, oh, my God. Noel Kassler, our buddy, our pal, said Trump pulled his I'm going to hit Iran hard tonight based on discussions at a high level. I'm canceling my attacks BS so many times it barely gets a reaction in the mainstream media. White House insiders trading on inside information are making an effing fortune. Mm-hmm. Let's see Barron's financial disclosures.
6: Yes, please.
4: Yeah, exactly. Bob in Seaside, California. Hello, Bob.
7: Are you talking to this Bob?
4: Yes,
7: I had a strange experience yesterday, and I don't call in unless there's something that I haven't heard.
4: Okay.
7: But at a stoplight, somebody had me unroll the window and asked if my Stephanie Miller bumper sticker. If that was Stephen Miller's wife.
4: Oh, Bob. That's what I was afraid when my voice was so low the last couple of days that people would think this is the Stephen Miller show.
6: Oh.
4: Which is, very upsetting. Okay. Midas Touch again, recapping for us. Iran, there's no deal. Israel, there's no deal. Trump, deal approved. Okay. I need a happy clappy. DR says, Good things are happening. Bombshell Epstein cover-up. The White House is causing huge fallout. Record primary turnout across the country with big blue surges in several states this week. Trump's nominations keep getting nixed by his own party regularly. Now his name is coming down from the Kennedy Center, hopefully today. Senator Cornyn went off on a scathing rant in the New York Times interview. He's crumbling, guys, quickly now. He's at his lowest hold on power ever, shrinking daily. It's happening. Mm-hmm. It sure felt like that watching him yesterday in the Oval Office. He is so either medicated, just low energy.
8: He's not well, and his family doesn't care. They're waiting for the paycheck.
4: Yeah, yeah.
8: They don't care.
4: Oh, by the way, other people made it. Rachel said, this is how we did it on D-Day, right? We told the Germans our operational plans.
8: Exactly.
4: That part was already the stupidest, even before you knew that he was going to talk about and not do it. It's just very hard. We're going to hit him very hard tonight, specifically Karg Island, and here are the coordinates. Okay. God bless America posts. I keep getting comments from MAGA saying there's no evidence against Trump. You're either completely blind to reality or intentionally stupid. There are literally thousands of pages in the Epstein files, including criminal complaints and sworn testimonies documenting decades worth of Trump's sexual assaults on women and underage girls. Your refusal to acknowledge or accept that fact doesn't make it any less true.
8: I agree.
4: 29 minutes after the hour, our person of comedy Jesus, John Fugel, saying next.

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1: I'm Dr. Anthony Lazarowitz, and this is Climate Connections. Sports are a big part of many kids' lives, but climate change is disrupting their ability to play. In a survey by the Aspen Institute, U.S. parents reported that their kids missed an average of 7 days of practices and competitions in 2024 due to extreme and changing weather conditions. For example, extreme heat or wildfire smoke can make it unsafe to play outside. Heavy rain can flood fields. And a major storm can wipe out facilities.
2: Goals, nets, balls can also be completely threatened in the event of an incident of extreme weather.
1: Jessica Murphy is an assistant professor in the Department of Exercise and Sports Science at the University of North Carolina at Chapel Hill. She says college and professional teams may have the resources to quickly recover after extreme weather, but that's often not the case for youth sports teams.
2: We don't see these organizations rebuild or relocate in the same way we do at the higher levels.
1: And community sports programs, which provide affordable access to athletics, often have the hardest time recovering. So as the climate warms, some kids may have fewer opportunities to play and compete. Climate Connections is produced by the Yale Center for Environmental Communication. 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
9: Some people say that Barry Weiss will be fired because the ratings are going down and the chaos. That misunderstands what is going on here. She's not there to make CBS win in the ratings. She's there to make CBS a safe place for Trump and MAGA. And so that is the ideological project. So it doesn't matter if it loses money. The Washington Post fired a bunch of people. They fired their video team. Now they put out a podcast on YouTube that has like 2,000 views on a good day, 1,000 views. No one watches it. But guess what? One person watches it, Jeff Bezos, and reports back to Donald Trump.
10: Yep. Yeah, yeah, Mehdi Hasan. Good stuff. All right, hey, look who's here.

0: morning, John Fugelsang. Hi.
1: Good morning, children from the New York Bureau. How you doing?
0: Hey, you know, speaking of Barry Weiss taking over CNN, you know I'm really sick because I turned down an opportunity to go on CNN last night and talk about what a alleged child rapist Donald Trump
2: alleged,
0: is.
2: Yes.
1: Yeah.
0: Yes.
1: Reported, alleged, documented in court records. I mean, there's so many ways to say it. And the best part is, you know, that he's never going to sue you. Right?
0: Yeah, right.
1: That's the best parts there. You remember when he was at the plant, the Michigan plant, and a guy yelled out, pedophile protector, mm-hmm. and he spins around, and Trump gave the guy the finger?
0: Yeah.
1: What's the difference between Donald Trump and the rest of us, Steffi? For the rest of us, if someone yelled out pedophile
0: you
1: protector,
0: don't turn around.
1: We wouldn't assume it was about us.
2: Right.
1: Right? Trump could have been like, where's there a pedophile protector?
2: Right.
1: Show me, I'll tear him apart. No, he's like, don't talk about me like that. He knew. So that's the Situation Room. That's what it's for, right?
0: Yeah.
1: That's what it's for. It's not to protect America. It's to protect Donald Trump from his own biography.
0: Yeah, and we, you know, by the way, Glenn will join us Monday, Glenn Kirshner, John, but we were saying this New York Times reporting, this Situation Room thing is every level
1: amazing.
0: Of criminal conspiracy and obstruction of justice.
1: Yep.
0: I mean, it's just sort of astounding that they had a meeting. By the way, the only time they went in a proper skiff is to figure out how to cover up for who they know
1: That's
0: is a child rapist,
2: yep.
0: right?
1: They spent 10 years telling us there's this secret cabal of elites covering up sex crimes. And then they get into power and they immediately form a secret cabal of elites to cover up sex crimes.
0: Yep.
1: And Donald Trump wasn't even in any of the meetings.
0: Yeah.
1: Think about that. The full power of the federal government mobilized to protect one man from questions about his relationship with the most notorious child sex trafficker in history, and they had to make sure the guy wasn't there because he'd ruin it. It's
0: right.
1: just, they're running, it's like the president's not running a cover-up. The staff is running a cover-up for the president. And,
0: yeah.
1: and you know, they told us the deep state's hiding the truth. They got control of the state, and now they're hiding the truth. Subpoena J.D. Vance, please.
0: Yeah.
2: Oh, yeah.
0: Yes, thank you. And by the way, Rockin' Robin said, don't get distracted by the distraction of the distraction. Every time there's a new Epstein bombshell, he starts threatening Iran on social media, then he backs out, and on we go. Oh, my God.
1: Iran just accused Trump of taco.
2: Yeah.
1: Iran
2: yes.
1: just, how humiliating is that? The Iranian government is using, like, Wall Street internet memes to mock him at this point.
0: Yeah.
1: It's just...
0: Yeah.
1: If Iran is completely defeated, why are we negotiating? If
0: right.
1: peace is imminent, why are we threatening invasion? If the deal is done, why doesn't Iran or Israel know about it? It's
0: right.
1: like...
0: Right. Yeah.
1: The one thing America's learned from the Middle East is that America doesn't learn things about the Middle East.
0: Yes.
1: That's
0: right.
1: what
0: right.
1: I'm taking away from this.
0: Yes. By the way, yeah, someone we've been talking all morning about this ridiculous. Andy Ostry said, imagine MacArthur or Eisenhower prosecuting war over social media like this. Trump is an imposter, a fake president, a fake commander in chief, which is why he has no effing clue what he's doing. Our enemies see this S and laugh their asses off. I can only imagine the Iranians in their war room. Look, he threatened Durrell again. We better open the strait. He thinks he's projecting strength. The rest of the world sees a fool who can't stop humiliating himself.
1: Oh, beautiful. He's like, he's just like rotting deli meat is what he is. And like, you know, a $35 million Apache helicopter taken down by a $20,000 drone.
0: Mm-hmm.
1: I mean, like, that's like your Ferrari gets mugged by a guy in a scooter. And like the right wing is breaking down over this. I mean, they're losing it. But like for Trump to come out and say, Netanyahu doesn't call the shots, I call the shots. And then he calls Netanyahu to say that. And then an hour later, Netanyahu releases that they've spoken. And then he starts bombing. Like, they're all humiliating this guy.
0: I know.
1: Trump's like, I'm definitely the alpha in this relationship. And then Bibi's, like, changing the passwords and the locks. Every side is humiliating him, including Israel.
0: Yeah. You posted, by the way, it's so unfair of the fake news to say that Trump was booed inside Madison Square Garden when thousands were also booing him outside
2: yes.
0: as well. I think, yes, accuracy.
1: Can we get the truth for once, fake news media? Oh, thousands booing him inside the garden. Outside the garden was even more you. Liars. Don't be unfair to our president. And you know what they're going to do. Like, why did he go there, Steffi? This is what I'm asking people about every night on Sirius XM. Why did Susie Wiles put him in a position of NBA fans in New York when they knew he was going to get booed? The rumor is that he asked Dolan to show his clip only during the anthem. either because he thought they wouldn't boo, or when they did they can do what we've seen MAGA doing. They're mobilizing and saying, this is how they're handling it. They're saying, can you believe those urban basketball fans booing our sacred national anthem?
0: Well, that's
1: how they're spinning.
0: That's what Jody said, because someone was like, oh, why did they put him on during the anthem? And Jody's like, because they thought that's the only time they might not boo him.
2: Ooh, yeah.
0: Like, are you kidding? They
1: or this is a case of grandpa, close your robe. I'm more convinced than ever that the oligarchs want this guy gone. The people who own this country have gotten all the value out of him they want. They got their tax cut. They got their deregulation. They got their crypto loophole. We can do just as well with Peter Thiel's boy instead of this embarrassing goblin. And I'm wondering if people in the cabinet are starting to, they don't have the guts of the 25th Amendment.
2: Did you watch yesterday?
1: But they're going to put him in position to get booed a lot more. It's going to be an ugly summer.
0: Yeah. Did you watch yesterday? I mean, not only fell asleep again, but seemed completely drugged or out of it. Delusional, and they're all just standing there. You know, I mean,
1: They just stand around acting like everything's fine while this guy just like melts. I mean, God bless the Alex Joneses. I mean, the rabid right Nazi wing. They're like a Reddit thread in a blender. They're breaking down over this guy, but like all he can do is distract. And I think in many ways, hey, inflation's never had a better publicist.
0: Yeah.
1: I mean, imagine things are so bad with your illegal war and covering up child rape. You've got to say something like, I love the inflation, just so they talk about something else.
0: Elizabeth.
1: I love the inflation, Timmy. I mean, Hunter Biden's doing a great job of making his dad look good, but Trump's really doing it. 2.9% inflation when Joe Biden left. 4.2 today, and he loves the every speech.
0: Jody,
1: Every speech was the day one, the inflation. And now
0: Jody and I had a right-wing caller yesterday that tried to explain to us how that was bad.
2: I should have said, because he said in 2020 inflation was 9%. I should have said, and who was president?
1: Exactly.
0: Right. And then who brought it down to 2.9?
2: Exactly.
0: Joe Biden.
2: Thank you.
0: Right.
1: What's he think MAGA's going to do when he says, I love the inflation? Like, they're going to walk into a supermarket and look at the price and say, you know what? This is exciting. Money.
0: Is exciting.
1: We can afford even less this month. I love the inflation.
0: Mike Johnson used the word fun.
2: Yeah.
0: Fun.
1: Yeah.
0: Yeah. That's what I love.
1: This economic pain's exactly what I voted for. Thank you, Mr. Trump.
0: Elizabeth Post brings me immense joy watching Trump get hit from every direction all at once. New York Times Epstein reporting, Iran not going his way, brutal inflation reports while people can barely afford rent or groceries, the 22 specialists health discourse exploding online, and all of it unfolding before his giant UFC birthday spectacle, which may now get hit with thunderstorms. I hope he is deeply uncomfortable and sleeping extremely unwell. The universe really said cue the humiliation montage. I'm not a, you are my personal comedy Jesus. You tell me, is that a sign? Thunderstorms, 89% chance of rain Sunday?
1: Oh, horseman party of four. Yeah. And you know what? Like, it's almost a shame if it does happen. You know what? They should go ahead and have Slugfest on the White House lawn. Go ahead and have the metaphor. Have the metaphor that this is what they want. Roman Empire violence, Roman Empire spectacle, gladiators, blood all over the place, the fat, lazy emperor giving a thumbs up or a thumbs down. I hope it does happen. This is everything they want us to be. They want a Roman Empire that'll crucify people they don't want. And they're going to actually have this embarrassing gladiator experiment where, you know, guys are going to bash their faces in. There's going to be blood all over the place. I mean, they could have had a country music concert. They could have had a jazz or a hip-hop concert for America's... So they got to do this, and this is what it is. This is what they are.
0: Yeah.
1: We deserve to see it. The world deserves to see a white trash aristocracy, because only America could invent that.
0: And it's biting them all in the ass. You retweeted, Texas Governor Greg Abbott declares a state of disaster across all 254 counties due to the threat of New World screwworm impacting wildlife and livestock. And you just said, but I only voted for Trump to inflict pain and suffering on others. What gives, Greg Abbott?
1: Right.
0: I mean,
1: Mike Lee.
0: That's exactly it.
1: Pete Hegseth's being mean to Mormons. I signed on for other religious minorities to be persecuted, not me.
0: Exactly.
1: I'm based Mike Lee. Ah! These child men, Nellies. And then can I tell you the Jay Clayton thing? Like, it's great that Bill Pulte's going to go do a MyPillow ad now. That guy was totally unqualified. But this guy's an SEC lawyer. Mm-hmm. And you know how this unqualified man, he's much smarter than Pulte, but he's got no experience with national intelligence at all. He got that job because the beginning of this week, he's a smart man, and he went on CNBC, and Aaron Ross Sorkin was talking to him, and he said about California's election, and he said, I'm not saying there's fraud. I'm saying there's opportunity for fraud.
0: Oh, please.
1: And I was like, that's the audition. He knows there's no fraud in California, but he's auditioning for a job for an audience of one. So he's got to be like, I'm not saying Bigfoot exists. I'm saying there could be a very heavy thing in the woods somewhere. And that's how he got the job.
0: Yep.
1: That's a Republican job interview.
0: Speaking of
1: you look at the camera and lie and convince him. And that's how you serve in our government.
0: You mentioned Pete Hegseth. I loved your piece, The Great Military Purge of People Pete Hegseth Doesn't Like. You just start by saying it's no secret Pete Hegseth responds to diversity the way Dracula responds to sunlight. Every time he sees a woman, a black officer, or an LGBTQ service member succeeding, he reacts like someone just threw holy water in his Jägermeister. It is, and it also, they're just such fake alphas. Oh my God, by the way, I just texted Chris LaVoy this morning the latest pictures of him lifting weights. Oh my God. Yes, of him lifting. First of all, I mean, the form is completely, if you've seen him do pull-ups, and what was the other thing, that little dance, they look like Elaine on Seinfeld. I'm like, they're all such fake alphas.
1: Can you
0: right?
1: go easy on Hegseth, please? You know how insulated his job, it's so hard to find who your fourth wife is going to be with this schedule. Just let the guy peacock a little bit, okay? There's impressionable dumb women, and it's harder to meet them when you're not hanging out in the Fox News green room. So please, let the guy, let him troll for gullible chicks, please.
0: Listen, there's a lot to look forward to. For instance, did you happen to hear who we've just added to LA Sexy Liberal October?
1: You know, I think I did.
0: 24. Are you gonna wear that Jedi robe and the lightsaber
2: that
0: you wore at Chicago?
1: The joke's been done already. I'll wear something else. Thank you.
0: John Fugelsang is such a giant nerd. He wore a Jedi robe and brought a lightsaber to do.
2: It looked fantastic.
1: For the record, Hamill. It was 2 days after Halloween when I did that. But just so you know, yes.
3: Yeah, that's why.
0: Yeah, that's it.
1: I am the parent of a teenage boy, and I have Jedi robes in my house for Halloween.
3: Sure.
1: Yes.
3: For Halloween.
1: And for my fetish group. It's the only way I can feel it.
3: Yeah.
1: I can, you know. Oh, come get my kyber crystal.
0: You know, God made you way, way too attractive, so he had to make you a bit of a nerd, just to make you palatable.
1: That's a polite term for what I am. My God, I got beaten up by the nerds in my school.
0: So
1: I'll have your lunch money now. That was me.
0: As they say, one show only. This is it, the big pre-midterm show, L.A. Saban Theater, October 24th. And you know how we use Mark Hamill as bait to get other people to come. So he was my first big, I bagged my first big, here we go.
1: Good.
0: So John Fugelsang, Hal Sparks, Frangela, Mark Hamill just added sexyliberal.com. We love you, John Fugelsang.
1: Oh, man, it's about time we put one of these things on sale. I can't wait. Thank you, guys. I'll be on MSNBC, MS Now at noon this Saturday and thank you, guys. I'll see you tonight on Progress.
0: All right. Yay. Sirius XM. Yay. The best team. I love you. Mwah. 47 minutes after the hour, this portion of the show brought to you by Cozy Earth. Yeah, I'm telling you. You know what? I just switched out my long sleeve for my short sleeve. You know why? Because it's getting hot, Jody.
2: It's getting warm.
0: The bamboo sheet set completely changed the way I sleep. Unbelievably soft, cool all night.

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0: 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You know what I know I can't get enough of is Mark Wayne, Ricky Bobby, Colby Carrington, Mullen. Okay.
1: We've reached out multiple times through this whole FIFA, and we can't even get past the first person at the desk. So I'd sit down and talk to him anytime. I don't think we're going to get anywhere. Donna. I think President Trump tried that, and you see the way he treated President Trump. I mean, President Trump brought him into the Oval Office, let him stand beside him. Try to actually give the olive branch and say, listen, we can set our political difference together, but President Trump loves New York City.
2: No, he doesn't.
1: He loves the Knicks, too, obviously.
2: No, he doesn't.
0: Yeah. Ooh, they
1: and,
0: love him.
1: And the fact that the way the mayor treated him once he left the Oval Office will tell you what type of man he is.
0: What do you mean? But Tommy charmed the bejesus out of him. Yeah. What do you mean how he treated him?
2: Yeah.
0: Oh, my God. He is a snake charmer, and Trump is the snake. But
3: pushing the Knicks thing is hilarious. Really cracking me up.
2: Yeah,
3: that's
2: hilarious.
3: Been the funniest thing to come out of the last couple weeks.
0: Well, we were just saying the difference between the game he was at. He is a dark cloud over every – and then how this joyful explosion with Taylor Swift and Marissa Hargitay and the Knicks winning and that incredible tip-in at the end. You're like, oh, my God. It's like feels like a preview of when he's gone.
2: Yeah.
3: Also, the way true Knicks fans knew they were going to lose because when Trump
2: was there.
3: They knew it.
0: I know.
3: Knew it was
0: I don't
3: gonna
0: know
3: throw everything off.
0: I don't know if I believe in jinxes or good luck charms, but man, I feel like
2: sports
0: just Taylor Swift's sort of joy that she and enthusiasm.
3: Well, sports is so superstitious. It's the most superstitious thing that humans, you know, especially baseball, but every sport.
0: Look at just the pictures. It's Trump either sleeping or just glowering, and Taylor Swift and everybody, you know, joyfully celebrating.
3: Taylor aside, Timothy Chalamet has been like the Knicks mascot this entire season, but especially during the finals. And the fact that leading up, it's always been, oh, Timothy this, Timothy that, Timothy's with the team. And everyone's really been, you know, feeding into it.
0: Yeah.
3: And of course, the day before Trump was there, it was all Trump, all Trump, all Trump. Nothing about Timothy anymore. So people were also saying, like, he's off our screens. It's
0: can I say another thing? When Larry David looks happy, you know that's a really good sign. Don't believe I've ever seen Larry David smile. And I was like, oh, they're going to win. Look at Larry David. He looks happy. He looks... All right, Mark Wayne, Ricky Bobby.
1: When you take somebody like Mondami, who is just this radical socialist, this anti-law enforcement, anti-police, it's shameful because NYPD is awesome. They're phenomenal to work with. Mm-hmm. They have the best crowd procedures. They have the best law enforcement agency.
3: Really?
1: I'd put them up against just about any city around the country. And they have a pride about them of doing
0: God's
1: so.
0: Sakes.
1: But you got a mayor that's not allowing them to do their job.
3: Oh,
1: and
3: is that true?
0: Oh, my
1: All
0: God.
1: These guys in the NYPD, they just want to go to work. They want to do something that they feel like they were called to do. And they're great at it. But they got a leader that's handcuffing them.
0: That's
1: and,
0: not true. Not
1: hopefully
0: true at all.
1: People
0: at
1: in New York will, you know, will wise up and get a true leader in there. And
0: shut up. Yeah, good. They'll get right on that. I was saying somebody said the reason the right hates Mondami is because now everyone wants one.
2: I know.
3: Oh, my gosh.
0: Every city wants a Mayor Mondami.
2: They do.
0: We're like, why can't we have that?
3: No, it's literally a call to action for mayors everywhere, and people are waking up and realizing we can't have nice things.
0: Yes.
3: We
0: can't
3: have our cake and eat it.
0: Yeah, we can have joy again, speaking of joy, right?
2: And hopefully city councils across the nation are thinking that, too, because
3: I think
2: the New York
3: are.
2: City Council is... without them, he gets
0: And someone was saying, him riding the subway and taking what are the bikes called?
3: The city bikes.
0: The city bike.
3: Yeah.
0: They're like, every mayor should have to do that.
3: Yes.
0: They said things would improve.
2: Sure.
0: Right? Immediately. Kevin in D.C., real quick. Hi, Kev.
4: Yeah, hi. I've been having this recurring dream that this pumpkin, grim, despicable, credible pedophile got selected twice and is still in there, and the opposing party won't on 25th Amendment him. But, of course, that's crazy, right?
0: Yeah,
4: right?
0: So yes.
3: That's crazy,
0: right? Yes, that's crazy. Got to stop.
2: You're taking crazy pills, man.
0: You're eating too late. You're having crazy dreams.
2: Yeah.
0: Okay. 58 minutes after the hour. Friday's with Frangela next.

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4: NBC News Radio, I'm Jim Forbes. The New York Knicks are NBA champions for the first time since 1973. Jalen Brunson was named Finals MVP with 45 points and a come-from-behind victory. The Knicks trailed by 16 points Saturday night, but went on to outscore the Spurs by 11 in the fourth quarter. New York City Mayor Zoran Mandani announced that the Knicks will have their championship parade downtown on Thursday. President Trump says the signing of a deal to end the war in Iran is near. In a post on Saturday Truth Social, he wrote, quote, "The deal is scheduled to get signed tomorrow, and immediately after it's signed, the Strait of Hormuz is open to all." Trump's statement contradicts what Iran's foreign ministry said earlier and comes despite the latest flare-up in the Strait of Hormuz, with CENTCOM confirming several Iranian drones had been shot down after being launched at commercial ships. Los Angeles mayoral candidate Nitha Raymond responds to Spencer Pratt's video where he promised to expose alleged corruption in the city. Sharon Reardon has the story.
5: It's a very, very odd turn of words.
6: In a 3-minute video released Friday, the former reality star said since he failed to advance in the primary, he's now free to speak his mind and claims to have evidence that could cause either Bass or Raman to resign. Raman says she's focused on the future.
5: About getting my message of change, of a choice away from this very broken status quo out to voters.
6: According to the latest tally released Thursday by the L.A. County Registrar, Recorder, County Clerk, Raman has 29% of the votes, with Pratt trailing behind at 25.5%. Bass remains in first with about 34% of the vote. I'm Sharon Reardon.
4: And a military fighter jet crashed Saturday afternoon in the mountains of Yakima County, Washington, sparking a wildfire. Officials say the pilot was able to eject and suffered only minor injuries. I'm Jim Forbes.
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0: 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Chicago's Progressive Talk. 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
18: Program. Hey, top of the Thursday to you. We have a lot to talk about today. We sent out a note, you know, people who subscribe to Tom.tv, it's our free newsletter that in the morning, Louise sends out a thing that lists everything that's going to be on the show today. And then in the afternoon, Sue sends out a thing that's got a hot link for literally everything that I mentioned so that you can find the actual stories and, you know, we back up everything we say. Anyhow, in this morning's newsletter, we mentioned that today Mark Pocan would be with us. We got a call from him a little while ago. He was up until the wee hours of the morning working on some legislation, and he's going to be here tomorrow instead of today. So just FYI, sorry about that. So a lot to talk about today. History will call them monsters, the politicians who cage children and call it patriotism. Also, is America going to seize Iran's Karg Island? That would mean troops on the ground. We'll get into that in the first hour. Also, how Epstein made the entire cabinet nutso in the first hour. In our second hour, our one guest for the day, Phil Itner, is going to drop by live from Kyiv, Ukraine, with an update of what's going on there. And also, is Trump about to censor the entire internet? In the third hour, are you okay with $1 trillion for one man? Especially when he got most of it from the federal government, or much of it. And geeky science, Sunshine just beat King Cole. Don't tell Donald Trump. So we've got a lot to talk about today. My op-ed over at HarbinReport.com is titled, History Will Call Them Monsters, the Politicians Who Cage Children and Call It Patriotism. And I start out the story by telling you that, you know, back when Louise and I were in our late 20s, this was 1978, we started a community for abused kids up in New Hampshire. And it was a residential treatment facility. We had a professional staff, social workers, child care workers, psychologists, the whole bit. And we saw some pretty rough cases. I mean, Louise's first intake was a girl who was the daughter of her sister by her father, and he had started working on her, too, when she was 10. Second was a little boy who had come into the attention of the foster care system, or the child care system, because his parents had tied his brother to a pole in the basement where he died and starved to death, and the neighbors reported the smell to the police. And those weren't the worst. I mean, you know, we saw kids covered with cigarette burns, victims of rape and torture, beatings, human trafficking. It's really hard work, and it took us years. I mean, Louise and I ran that program for 5 years. it lasted for about 30 years. It's really hard work to try to bring children back from severe abuse in childhood. My old friend Joseph Chilton Pierce, who wrote the book The Crack in the Cosmic Egg, it was an international bestseller back in the 70s, I wrote the foreword to it. He also wrote a book called A Magical Child about childhood development, talking about the importance of children feeling safe, secure, and loved in their early years, because it's the foundation for literally their entire lives. Researchers at Harvard noted in a paper published on early childhood science and policy, quote, in the first few years of life, more than 1 million new neural connections are formed every second. The basic architecture of the brain is constructed in this way, they write. Early experiences affect the quality of that architecture by establishing either a sturdy or a fragile foundation for the rest of life, right? And this is why it's so obscene that the psychopaths and monsters in the Trump administration, and they are monsters, are gleefully holding brown-skinned babies, toddlers, and young children in brutal, cold, fluorescent-lit all-night cages for months at a time. The Marshall Project documents much of this. They tell the story of little two-year-old Caleth, who his family went to their every-six-month check-in, you know, because they were here as refugees legally. They had the paperwork and everything. ICE took them anyway and stuck them in Dili in the detention center. The little boy stopped eating for 12 days, vomiting when his mother tried to feed him. His cheeks went hollow. His eyes sunk into their sockets. The staff said he was depressed. I mean, welcome to the work of the Christian so-called Republican hypocrites who say that they're committed to life and care about the children while they cover up the Trump Epstein files. And now they're building concentration camps for children. This week, they just voted to add another $70 billion to expand these violent, murderous, mass secret police and the for-profit mass detention system. I mean, which children, after all, would Jesus lock up, right? This is just so wrong. Courts put a 20-day limit on how long they could hold children. They're ignoring it, just routinely ignoring it. There's another story in there about two kids, a couple of parents with their child who fled Russia because they were opposed to the Ukraine war. But Trump, being friends with Putin, had them arrested and thrown into one of these centers where their child, who was 1 year old, they took away his formula and said, you know, he's got to eat regular food. His mom was like smuggling breakfast in her socks so that she could feed him. And Trump has already, by the way, the $70 billion expansion of these concentration camps is now going to add another 120,000 people capacity at the same time that Donald Trump has said, oh, we're not just going after black and brown people. Leftists are now officially domestic terrorists. So within the next year or two, I'm fully expecting that we're going to see leftists showing up in these camps. Not a single Democrat, by the way, voted for this. Not one. Mike Johnson, after they passed the bill, said it was Republicans and Republicans alone who did the responsible thing and funded these critically important agencies at this critical time. Steve Scalise, the guy who famously called himself David Duke without the baggage, referred to the whole thing as Republicans voted against it because they want open borders. Yeah, John Thune rolled over. One-year-old spiked a fever inside Dili. And every time her mom took her to the clinic, they gave her Tylenol and warned her not to complain. When the baby lost consciousness, her mother went back and said, how long are you going to let her die? Only after the child's oxygen fell to dangerous levels was she admitted to a hospital where she was for more than a week, diagnosed with COVID, an ear infection, pneumonia, bronchitis, and RSV all at once. Meanwhile, Republican Congressman Tony Gonzalez, this monster whose Texas district includes Dili and is the single largest House recipient of their money through their PAC, said on Barry Weiss's Face the Nation on CBS that it's a nice facility. It's, quote, nicer than some elementary schools in San Antonio. the children are just having a horrible time. But hey, as monsters like Trump, Miller, Hegseth, and Vance will be the first to tell you, they have to save Western civilization by purging America of those people whose skin is darker than your average European. Even if it does mean destroying children's minds and lives forever. You can read all about it over at HartmanReport.com. I'll be right back.
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18: 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I'll be back with more of the news of the day and your calls and Louise's song. Enjoy.

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0: Donald Trump, Stephen Miller, J.D. Vance, and their friends. So Donald Trump this morning on his Nazi-infested social media site, which, by the way, is a for-profit operation where he makes official government pronouncements, which is a violation of the law every day. Anyhow, Donald Trump on his Nazi-infested failing social media site threatened to seize Karg Island. Karg Island is this little island off the coast of Iran where 90% of their oil comes from. It's surrounded by deep water ports. It's got this, you know, giant pipelines coming out to it from the mainland. All the oil comes out there. They fill the ships there. And, you know, from there, they go past the Strait of Hormuz and off to the world. And this is nuts, right? If you worked at the Pentagon and you had inside information that tonight we're going to bomb Iran and within the next few days we may take Karg Island, and you revealed that, putting our airmen, our Marines, our Navy personnel, our soldiers, our seamen at risk by warning the enemy what was coming, you would go to prison. But, you know, Grandpa Befuddle Pants here, apparently distracted by his diaper being too full, just blurted this stuff out. Not to mention the fact that it's going to be insane. I mean, if you take Karg Island like he says he's going to, or he says he's seriously considering in the next few days, it's going to take U.S. troops. And holding it is going to be nuts. I mean, this would be like, you know, like Russia trying to take Manhattan and then hang on to it. Oh, yes, we'll just, it's just an island off the coast of America. We'll take that. Yeah, good luck. Meanwhile, this new book by Maggie Haberman and Jonathan Swan, it's called Regime Change, Inside the Imperial Presidency of Donald Trump, is telling the story of how for several days the people around Trump, he wasn't there, he was not invited, but J.D. Vance and Susie Wiles and you know, the Pam Bondi and Kash Patel, a whole bunch of them, were just freaking out about these revelations that Trump had raped 15-year-olds, all this stuff that they were finding in the Epstein files, right? What are we going to do about this? How can, you know, how do we stop this? How, you know, what, how do we protect Donald Trump? Apparently, the book is just astonishing and shocking. You know, Vance said, oh, just release it all. Get it all. You know, he's had worse. Remember the Access Hollywood tape where he bragged about grabbing women and you know, sexually assaulting them? And look at, he's been convicted of raping or adjudicated of raping E. Jean Carroll. I mean, just let it all out. And the rest of them are like, are you friggin' nuts? This is 13-year-olds. I don't know. I think this stuff is going to catch up with him. I think it is, frankly. We'll see. What say you? I'll pick up your calls on the other side of the break. It's Anything Goes Summer here. 27 minutes past the hour. It's the Tom Hartman Program, the True People's Media. Stay tuned. We'll be right back.
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0: 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You don't have to be religious to believe in the golden rule. Treat others the way you want to be treated. Take care of each other, protect each other's rights, and yours are protected. 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
1: 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At Michigan State University, the roar of lawnmowers is being replaced by the sound of buzzing bees. Last year, the school began transforming some mowed lawns into wild meadow habitat for pollinators like bees, butterflies, and hummingbirds. Landscape Services Coordinator Josh Reidner worked with an entomology professor to identify 22 acres of lawn on campus that got little foot traffic. The landscaping crew stopped mowing those areas and let the grass grow naturally. And on 6 of those acres, they planted and seeded native and pollinator-friendly plants.
2: 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There's Blazing Star, Bee Balm, Mountain Mint, Black-Eyed Susan.
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9: Did you know that every weekday we send out an email before the show giving you all the topics coming up so you could be fully informed and ready to interact with our program? 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Check it out. Welcome back. 34 minutes past the hour. Picking up your calls here. What's on your mind today? Matthew in Madison, Wisconsin. Hey, Matthew. Thanks for listening to Civic Media. What's up?
10: Hey, Tom. Thanks again for what you do. I wanted to call about this Elon Musk Nazi, soon-to-be trillionaire. And I have a neighbor who has Tesla stock. Mm-hmm. And I tried to tell him who Elon Musk really is. And the fact that I used to believe in him as well when I lived in Texas and I saw the first Tesla dealership open and talked to electric vehicle owners, I wanted to believe that he was a good thing.
9: Mm-hmm. Me too.
10: Now he is currently actively inciting and beginning a race war in the UK.
9: In Ireland specifically, yes.
10: Infested. Yeah, he's openly calling for violence. He is clearly an enemy of anyone that's not white at this point. Mm-hmm. But he's also a megalomaniac fraudster. And I tried to tell this neighbor about this and the fact that I got rid of my Tesla stock a year and a half ago, as well as my Palantir stock. And this is what I mainly wanted to call about is like, this is a moment for morals to win. Mm. And people have to be willing to lose some money if you care about the future. And I want to encourage people to dump every penny you can from these fascist oligarchs, the tech bros, so to speak, and Amazon.
9: Yeah, I get it.
10: Our money is a form of power, and we need to start using it. Yeah. What do you think there?
9: I don't disagree, Matthew. There are socially conscious funds out there that you can invest in if you don't want to be an active trader. Apparently you're buying individual stocks. I've never done that, but I get it. And, interestingly, many of the socially conscious funds produce returns that are just as good as any other fund. A couple of them don't do so well. A couple of them do spectacularly. So, look around. But yeah, there are options. And what Musk is doing right now, there was a refugee, an immigrant in Ireland. I believe it was it a Somali refugee? It was a black man. I think he might be from Somalia. Who stabbed a white, who stabbed a white Irishman, I believe to death. I might be wrong. And it produced riots. I mean, literally, they're burning down the homes of black people in Ireland right now. And Musk is on his Nazi-infested sewer.
10: They're calling it a pogrom.
9: Right. And Musk is on his Nazi-infested sewer, basically going, yeah, go get him. I mean, he's not, He's being careful not to specifically call for violence, but I would argue that he's raising the temperature so much that the effect is the same. So, yeah.
10: Yeah, it's awful.
9: Yeah, it really is. Matthew, thanks for the call. Well said. Ziggy in Oneonta, New York. Hey, Ziggy, what's on your mind today?
11: Hi, Tom.
9: Hey.
11: I'm actually kind of following here on Matthew because I wanted to talk to a video, a YouTube video by UNFTR. And that's the economist Maxis on Midas Touch. Uh-huh. And it's called SpaceX IPO, What They're Not Telling the Retail Investors. Mm-hmm. And the best I can explain it, you have to watch that particular YouTube. But they're breaking all the rules for IPOs to put this IPO out there.
9: They didn't break them. They suspended them or they changed them. But you're right.
11: Whatever you want to call it. Yeah. But it's actually going to be very dangerous for the economy and for the market. And it really is a wealth extraction, as I see it, similar to how Trump does his cryptocurrency,
9: mm-hmm.
11: where any people get sucked into it are not going to get the money they need, but the people at the top are going to get what they want.
9: Yeah, Trump rolls out his crypto company. People buy $2.3 billion in shares in it. They lose their $2.3 billion, and Trump puts that money in his pocket. I mean, you know, it's a hyper-simplified, but that's basically what happened. And
11: basically, essentially, this IPO will work very similar to that. You have to watch the video and understand all of it. I can't explain all of it exactly because I understand it, but I can't replicate it.
9: Well, basically, there's a couple of things going on. Number one, they're expanding the number of retail purchasers who are allowed to participate in the IPO. Typically, as I recall, it's 5 or 10%. They want to expand that to 30 or 33%. Correct me if I'm wrong on these numbers.
11: You're correct.
9: Which means that bring the rubes in, bring the suckers in, right? Number one. Number two, Musk continues to control 46% of the stock, and he's got options beyond that. Number three, I believe, and fact check me on this one, but I've read a couple articles about this, but sometimes stuff gets blurred in your brain. I believe that they changed the rules on how quickly the insiders can sell their stock and bail out. And so then if that's the case, and I'm pretty sure it is, that means that this could just be a giant pump and dump operation, you know, where they drive the stock up like crazy. The insiders get out, which is what Trump did with his company. And then the retail investors who they're letting be, you know, three times more than normal, or maybe six times more than normal. Again, I don't recall the specific numbers, get screwed. You know, they get stuck holding the bag. And because it's on the NASDAQ, it's going to be part of the NASDAQ ETFs, the exchange-traded funds, which a lot of people's 401ks are invested in. And so your 401k could take a hit on this thing, too.
11: You just explained that video to a T without ever watching it.
9: Okay.
11: And I wish I could have.
9: Well, I read the same articles in the Economist and Financial Times that it was probably based on. I mean, this stuff is not a secret, right? They're bragging about it. So
11: I just wanted to bring that to everyone's attention. That's all.
9: Yeah, and they're going to try and roll it out at $1.something trillion, and it's going to make Elon Musk the world's first trillionaire. I want to get into that, in the second hour of the program. But really, do we really want trillionaires in this world? I mean, is there any justification for that? Anyhow, Ziggy, thank you very much. Well said.
11: All
9: appreciate
11: right.
9: the
11: Take
9: call.
11: Care.
9: Yeah,
11: Bye.
9: You too. Gabe in Placerville, California. Hey, Gabe, what's on your mind today?
12: Hey, Tom. How you doing? Thanks for having me on. Hey, you know, I just wanted to comment on a caller who called in yesterday, and he kind of went on some kind of anti-Semitic rant about Rothschilds and the Zionists controlling the government.
9: Yeah, I pushed back pretty aggressively.
12: Yeah, and I appreciate that very much. As a Jew, I really appreciate that because it's easy to write someone like that off as just some anti-Semitic Yahoo who's calling in.
9: This is the growing foundation of the right-wing movement worldwide.
12: Mm-hmm.
9: Pardon my interrupting.
12: Yeah, you know, but unfortunately, and, you know, he's calling in on a radio show, and unfortunately you see this sort of thing growing on both sides. But, you know, the thing about it, it's inherently dangerous because, like I said, you can write the person off as just some crazy, but he's, you know, ranting and raving, but
9: that's what they said about Hitler in 32.
12: Right. Well, the thing about that is that those sort of conspiracy theories and beliefs about Jews are also shared by people who are really committed to committing violence against Jews.
9: Yep.
12: And, you know, and the more it becomes normalized and the more it becomes mainstream, the more likely those things are to happen. And, you know, I appreciate you pushing back on it. And you know, there's a big difference between criticizing Israel and the crimes they committed and the genocide, and, or, you know, control, or the influence that AIPAC has, over politicians, you know, which is legitimate criticism, to just crazy anti-Semitic conspiracy beliefs about the Rothschilds or whoever.
9: Yeah.
12: And, and it's important to highlight the discrepancy.
9: Yeah. And to distinguish between the two.
12: Yeah, exactly.
9: You know,
12: exactly.
9: Netanyahu does not represent the world's Jews. He represents a small, relatively small, frankly, a minority, because he's running a coalition government, hardcore right wing group of people in Israel. And, I don't think the majority of American Jews, I don't know, I haven't done a survey and I haven't seen any recently, but I don't think the majority of American Jews support Netanyahu anymore, even though they support, like I support Israel. I used to spend a lot of time in Israel. I helped start what is one now the largest child care facility in Israel. I've spent a lot of time there. And back when, you know, it was the home of kibbutzes and, you know, it was a progressive state, you know, back in the 70s and 80s and early 90s, it was a pretty amazing place. And Netanyahu has just done so much damage to the reputation of Israel. And by extension, he's handing all this ammunition to these anti-Semitic cranks. And it's very rare, frankly, that I get anti-Semitism coming out of the left, although I know it exists. But on the right, I mean, you know, the stuff about the Rothschilds and George Soros is the other stand-in for the international Jew. When Louise and I were listening to right-wing talk radio on Sunday, driving home from the ham radio convention, you know, we heard several references to George Soros. And it's just thinly veiled anti-Semitism. I mean, it's just. So I totally get it, Gabe, and I appreciate your acknowledgement. I will continue to make those distinctions because they're important and they're real. They're real. Gabe, thank you so much for the call. I appreciate it.
12: Yeah, thank you, Tom.
9: Yeah, good talking. 45 minutes past the hour. I'll be back with more of your calls in just a minute. Stay tuned.
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9: Up and you win the water cooler wars. I'll be right back with you.

0: One of the most important and often misunderstood aspects of the American experiment is this. 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
5: 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Welcome back. Picking up your calls here. Paul in Redick, Florida. Hey, Paul, what's on your mind today?
6: It's Pat.
5: And, Pat, I'm sorry. You're right.
6: That's fine. Listen, I want to get through this as quickly as possible. A couple days ago, I read an article in the New Yorker by Heidi Blake called The Web of Abuse, and it was about the Tate brothers and the empire that they built on the sexual slavery of young women. And they had fled Britain because they were, you know, trying to hold them accountable. And when finally women brought charges against them in Romania, the charge was completely dropped due to pressure from the Trump administration.
5: Right.
6: And it's a very lengthy article, and toward the end of it, she talks about how these monsters are friends with Don Jr. and Barron Trump. Barron has spoken with the Tates over Zoom, and they have actually been giving this young man dating advice and helped. I mean, the article, if he had access to it, you have to have a strong stomach to read it. But one of the lawyers who attempted to defend the Tate brothers, his last name was Ingrassia, Trump appointed him as the White House liaison to the Department of Justice. I mean, it's just, when Trump leaves, he has to take offense with them because they're all just rotten to the core.
5: Oh, it's an entire family of grifters.
6: Yeah,
5: I mean, there's old video from stuff that came out during the 2016 election of Ivanka back decades ago, lying to people to sell them condos, you know, at one of his properties in New York. I mean, it's the entire family are grifters. Jared's father went to prison for being a grifter.
6: Yeah, but it was honestly, when I finished reading the article, I wanted to put my body, my mind and my soul in a vat of bleach.
5: Yeah, I get it.
6: This is who Trump and also J.D. Vance, you know, Don Jr., they all, to support
5: No, this is rape culture on steroids.
6: Indescribable. And this is, this-

0: hatred of women.
1: Yeah. And this is now at the core of the GOP. And one of the big expressions of it is what the Republican Party, the official Republican Party, is doing right now in Texas, you know, supporting and running ads showing James Tallarico in a dress, which he has never worn,
0: right.
1: Of course. I mean, it's an AI picture.
0: Right.
1: But it's like, you know, this hyper-masculinity or toxic masculinity or sick, I would call it a sick, morbidly sick masculinity. Bizarre form of pseudo-masculinity. I don't consider that masculinity, by the way. In my mind, masculinity is being a good father to your children. It's being a good provider for your family. It's being a good citizen of your country. It's going to be a good neighbor to your neighbors. You know, that's what being a man means to me. That's how my father raised me. And embracing everyone. I mean, when our next door neighbor, white couple, I grew up in a white neighborhood. The daughter, who was just a little younger than me, she married a black man, and her father would not go to her wedding. My father walked her down the aisle. I mean, that's how I was raised. And that's what it means to be a man in the world, in my dad's world. And in my world. And then you see the Tate brothers, literally teaching young men how to rape. And you got this whole rape academy thing going
0: on
1: online.
0: It takes your breath away. They videotape Andrew Tate and his brother raping and choking women because that's how you get control of them. And that's all they did.
1: And they sell these videos for entertainment.
0: Well, they
1: and education.
0: Extremely wealthy doing it, but yeah. I want to. How much you want to bet when Trump has his UFC extravaganza at the White House, the Tate brothers are there?
1: Well, if it's not them, it's going to be that kind of man, right? I mean, these are the kind of people who love watching people beat each other bloody and senseless. That's another aspect of this bizarre idea of who men are supposed to be. It's not even, I get the warrior man, the guys who decide that, yes, I'll go to, my dad volunteered for World War II. Yes, I will put my life on the line to defend my country. But that's a whole different thing from UFC, beating each other bloody for sport. That's Caligula.
0: Yeah.
1: I mean, that's what we're looking at.
0: Yep.
1: You know, Caligula who also embraced rape culture in ancient Rome. So, Pat, very, very well said. Thank you so much for the call. Where was the article?
0: It's in the New Yorker magazine. It's by Heidi Blake, and it's called Web of Abuse.
1: Thank you. Thank you.
0: Yeah.
1: I will check it out. Pat, thank you very much. We're hitting the top of the hour here on the other side of the break. We're going to check in with our old buddy, our old buddy Phil Itner in Ukraine, live in Ukraine, and find out what's going on there. Stick around.
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10: NBC News Radio, I'm Jim Forbes. The New York Knicks are NBA champions for the first time since 1973. Jalen Brunson was named Finals MVP with 45 points and a come-from-behind victory. The Knicks trailed by 16 points Saturday night, but went on to outscore the Spurs by 11 in the fourth quarter. New York City Mayor Zoran Mandani announced that the Knicks will have their championship parade downtown on Thursday. President Trump says the signing of a deal to end the war in Iran is near. In a post on Saturday Truth Social, he wrote, quote, "The deal is scheduled to get signed tomorrow, and immediately after it's signed, the Strait of Hormuz is open to all." Trump's statement contradicts what Iran's foreign ministry said earlier and comes despite the latest flare-up in the Strait of Hormuz, with CENTCOM confirming several Iranian drones had been shot down after being launched at commercial ships. Los Angeles mayoral candidate Nitha Raymond responds to Spencer Pratt's video where he promised to expose alleged corruption in the city. Sharon Reardon has the story.
11: It's a very, very odd turn of words.
12: In a 3-minute video released Friday, the former reality star said since he failed to advance in the primary, he's now free to speak his mind and claims to have evidence that could cause either Bass or Raman to resign. Raman says she's focused on the future.
11: About getting my message of change, of a choice away from this very broken status quo out to voters.
12: According to the latest tally released Thursday by the L.A. County Registrar Recorder County Clerk, Raman has 29% of the votes, with Pratt trailing behind at 25.5%. Bass remains in first with about 34% of the vote. I'm Sharon Reardon.
10: And a military fighter jet crashed Saturday afternoon in the mountains of Yakima County, Washington, sparking a wildfire. Officials say the pilot was able to eject and suffered only minor injuries. I'm Jim Forbes.
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25: Hey, welcome into the second hour of the program. On the line with us, our friend Phil Itner, the veteran war correspondent, host of the On the Edge podcast. He lives in, based out of Kyiv, Ukraine. Philip Itner, I-T-T-N-E-R, Philip with one L. Philip Itner on YouTube, Itner Philip on social media. And Phil, welcome back to the program. It looks to me like Ukraine is really on a tear here. They've been blowing up stuff inside Russia. How are things going from your point of view?
26: Well, it does, you're right, it does look like the momentum is with the Ukrainians currently. You mentioned attacking deep within Russia. They are using their own domestically created cruise missiles to reach, you know, over 1,000 kilometers away from Ukrainian territory. So they're bringing the war deep into Russia's oil infrastructure and obviously bringing the war to the Russian population itself. In addition to that, they're escalating in what's called their mid-range assault. They've got these drones that are now able to reach to Russia's supply lines, off the front lines and deep into their supply lines, which cuts off ammunition and gas and all the rest of it, food, water, all the rest of it that the forces on the front line for the Russians desperately need. And because the Ukrainians are now able to hit that mid-range level effectively with a lot more production of drones that are targeted for that sort of strata of the line. And in addition to that, they've cut off apparently the supply route, the land bridge that connects mainland Russia to the Crimean Peninsula. They have what they call as aerial overwatch. So they have drones that are able to act as a forward observer for artillery in particular, but they also use drones that have warheads on them, and they are controlling the traffic of supplies coming to Crimea. The Crimean Peninsula is not self-sustaining. Particularly to have fresh water. They used to rely on the Ukrainian reservoir at Kakhovka, but the Russians blew up that dam and emptied that reservoir because they were trying to flood a major strategically important city called Kherson on the Black Sea coast. And so now Crimea doesn't have fresh water because the land bridge is cut off. They're not getting gasoline. They're not getting artillery or weaponry. And that's important for, in particular, Ukrainian places like Odessa or even here in Kiev. We get shot at from Crimea from time to time as well. So it's a launch pad for the Russians, and they're being denied that because the Ukrainians have now got, as I say, this aerial overwatch on that thoroughfare that leads to the peninsula. And then finally, the other thing that we're seeing, finally, there are other things as well, but primarily the last thing I want to mention is that they have cut off another supply route to the Crimean Peninsula because they have cut off the transit point across what's called the Kinburn Spit. And it's Russian-occupied Ukraine south of a town called Mykolaiv, and there's a little bridge, and it goes over this very thin stretch of water that lies between Russian-occupied Ukraine and a little sharp peninsula that pokes out into the water, and there's only a few hundred yards between this the occupied Ukrainian territory and this part of the Crimean Peninsula that'll allow them to supply all those needed things to Crimea. And so much of this war is about Crimea. So on the Ukrainian side of things, it does look like they have the momentum. Absolutely. And they are starting to develop more and more the domestic capabilities. We are hearing that they are starting to test fire a replacement for the Patriot battery system to protect their cities.
25: Which Trump is denying them.
26: Exactly, because we are no longer reliable in giving them Patriot missiles, right, or for that matter, Patriot battle, because Trump is sucking up to Putin. That's right. So they are increasingly becoming self-reliant on their military needs, the Ukrainians are. Now, I don't want to paint too rosy a picture, because on the other side of things, there are advances being made by Russian forces towards what's called the Ukrainian fortress city areas, which is a string of industrialized, larger urban centers that are kind of a bulwark against some open land that would, if the Russians are able to breach that line of fortress cities, it's believed that they will have kind of flat land. And it's true, the land is different on the other side of those cities. It's flatter, it's more accessible, you can move armor through it quicker, and there's the argument is that there's very little defense once you get past those fortress cities to ultimately actually threatening Kiev itself. I, having been out there, disagree with that. I've seen the Ukrainians putting up defenses in anticipation of maybe some sort of breakthrough through those fortress cities. But before they even get that breakthrough, we've talked about this in the past, Tom, what happens is that in the geography of that area leading up to those fortress cities, in the Donbass, it is a series of rolling hills and open plains with a very low gradient of rise to a headline and then another rise to a head. So it's Pickett's charge over and over and over again. And yes, there are hillocks, there are rolling hillocks that are out in Donbass that makes maneuver different. There are some forests out there. So it is a very long stretch to say that just because they're threatening one of these kind of minor fortress cities, a place called Konstantinivka, that means that there's some sort of imminent Russian breakthrough that's going to happen. Again, I've been to these places. I've seen the defenses that even if they do get a breakthrough at one of the smaller locations, they can't leave those cities in the rear. So even if they do break through, and also finally, I just want to say, they fight for cities that are built for 20,000 people. They fight for them for 6 months at a time, or it's even longer. Places like Chasiv Yar Bakhmut. Yes, Bakhmut. I was getting Bakhmut and Bucha mixed up. But even Bakhmut, which is 8,000 people. The cities I'm talking about, which are part of the fortress line, are built for hundreds of thousands of people. And that means that they can be turned into kill zones. And it's Stalingrad all over again, the rubble. And the industrialization, you could turn a foundry or a coal refining plant or a sorting plant, turn that into a fortress just like that in no time. And I've seen it with my own two eyes. I do not think that the Russians are going to make make any kind of major advance in their offensive in the spring and summer. Whereas it does really look like on the other side of the equation, the Ukrainians really are getting some momentum and are taking the fight to the Russians.
25: Now, you and I have discussed, we're talking with Phil Itner, you and I have discussed in the past, in fact, on more than one occasion, the cornered rat theory, you know, of Vladimir Putin. Mm. I mean, how dangerous Putin may become if he thinks he's losing, because literally his life is at risk. I mean, you know, the Russians don't deal well with leaders who lose wars. Last week, if my recollection serves me right, one of the Kremlin spokespeople, or and I'm sure you know who this is, I don't recall, I don't think it was Medvedev, said that we will use nuclear weapons if necessary. This is a direct threat to use nuclear weapons if things get bad for Russia. And I'm wondering how seriously you take that and how that's being taken, in Kyiv.
26: Yeah, I think that was a member, deputy speaker of the Duma, which is the Russian parliament. Right. Look, the Russians like to pull out and wave their nuclear arsenal saber, especially when they get humiliated on the battlefield. I do not think that they would use a nuclear weapon, certainly not internally within Ukraine, absolutely not within Europe. Article 5 gets instituted even without America. The day after they explode a nuclear weapon, they're done. I think they know it. And so and China, of course, doesn't want them to do it either. And they're reliant on China. And the last thing I'll say about a nuclear weapon, I mean, there are two options for the use of a nuke. Either you use a tactical nuke to attack Ukrainian dug-in positions, which is a waste, and cost and reward ratio is very bad for them, because using a nuke, you can't unring that bell. So maybe you take out a division or two of Ukrainian forces that are deeply entrenched, but then the entire world is going to turn against you. So that doesn't make sense tactically. The other alternative is to hit one of Ukraine's major cities, and they won't hit Odessa. I do not think they'll hit Odessa, because they need Odessa. They need that port. They need to occupy it. And likewise, they can't use a nuke on Kyiv, because if Vladimir Putin uses a nuke on Kyiv, he will not be remembered as the man who won the war against a breakaway colony from Imperial Russia. He will be known as the man who destroyed the birthplace of the identity of what it is to be Russian. Right. Kyiv is where the identity of Russian, ethnicity and identity and religion and culture began. This is Kievan Rus. This is where some of the most important saints in the Russian Orthodox religion are buried here. It would be like a Muslim country nuking Mecca or Medina, or if there was another Israeli state, that they would nuke the Wailing Wall, or an Italian country nuking the Vatican. He can't destroy Kyiv. He can do mass damage to it, absolutely, and we are constantly worried about a stepping up of missile attacks, maybe carpet bombing kind of things, where he's destroying entire neighborhoods. But he can't destroy Kyiv itself. He certainly can't destroy some of the most important historical places. He needs to capture it, not destroy it.
25: There you go. The great Phil Itner. Check out his podcast, On the Edge, veteran war correspondent based out of Kyiv, Ukraine. Philip Itner, two T's on YouTube. Itner Philip on social media. Phil, always great talking with you. Thank you so much. Stay safe.
26: Good talking to you, Tom.
25: Thank you.
26: Thank you.
25: 18 minutes past the
0: Tom Hartman Program.
25: I will be back with more of the news of the day and your calls in just a moment.

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0: 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Is Donald Trump trying to censor the entire internet? I mean, this is pretty astonishing. The White House and Congress are working on a deal to clamp down on what U.S. citizens say online. This is from futurism.org, an article by Joe Wilkins. He says, according to new reporting by Axios, the Trump administration is negotiating with key senators in an effort to shoehorn a massive legislation package that would limit states' ability to regulate AI, which the AI people are pouring money into Republicans and some Democrats for right now, and Trump. You know, they're spiffing Trump like crazy, in exchange for placing broad federal limits on digital speech. This is, you know, the problem with Section 250 of the Telecommunications Act is that it says that companies like Facebook and Twitter and whatnot, that they're not responsible for the content on their site. If I say something that is, you know, if I go on Facebook and say, you know, hey, I got a half a kilo of heroin. Anybody got some money? Or I'm looking to buy, you know, a woman, you know, or something that's clearly illegal. Facebook has no responsibility for that. Now, on the other hand, if I published the same thing in a Help Wanted ad in my local newspaper, the local newspaper could get shut down. So, or at least prosecuted for facilitating the crime. So Section 250 gives us immunity. They don't want to do away with the immunity, which would be the easy way to do it. Just have the companies themselves police themselves. Instead, they want to come after us and say, no, whatever you say, we're going to hold you responsible for criminally in some cases. And we're going to decide what you can and cannot say. And in exchange for that, we will take all this money from the AI industry and we'll forbid individual states, California's talking about this right now, from regulating AI itself. And, you know, it's one of those skeezy deals that seem to come out of Washington, D.C. as a result of Clarence Thomas and four other on the take corrupt Republicans on the Supreme Court saying, oh, it's just fine to bribe judges. It's just fine to bribe members of Congress. It's just fine to bribe senators. It's just fine to bribe the president. It's free speech, don't you know? Keep an eye on this. It's going to get wild. There's going to be a lot of controversy around this as it goes forward. It's 27 minutes past the hour. I'll be picking up your calls right after the break. Stay with us.
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0: This is George Byron Koch. 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
10: 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Welcome back. 35 minutes past the hour. So what's on your mind today? Nicholas in San Cristobal, Mexico. Hey, Nicholas, what's up?
11: I have a story for you that I think you will find interesting.
10: Okay.
11: It is about my family, but it is, at the end, if I race through this, and I'm going to have to really race through this.
10: We have a few minutes here. That's okay.
11: Oh, well, I can do it certainly within a few minutes, I'm pretty sure. I will hurry. This is an important story that actually changed the world. And this is really about the power of one, is the message I want to relay here. That's the most important. If you think you can't do something because you're only one person, you're wrong. Look at Donald Trump. Look at all he's done. He's just one person. One person can accomplish a tremendous amount. My Aunt Anne was in the Yale New Haven Hospital in a coma where she'd been for about, I think, 2-3 months. This was in the late 30s, I believe. And they'd tried everything, and they were keeping her alive, but nothing was working. They had, you know, just done everything they could think to do and everything that was available. They had tried on her. Nothing was working. The director of the hospital called my father in. He was an assistant director of the hospital. He later became director of the hospital. Called him in, and he said, Dudley, I have the unfortunate task of telling you that your sister-in-law is dying. Her vital signs have simply begun to collapse. And we have no idea. We're trying. Nothing's working. She is going to be dead within 48 to 72 hours. And you're going to have to tell your brother, my Uncle Augie, this is what's happening. And brace himself for this. Get ready as best he can. Help his children understand what is going to be happening, et cetera, et cetera. My father talked to his brother, and his brother pleaded and begged and said, surely there's something that hasn't been tried. My father said, no. Nothing, everything has been tried that's ever been tried on a human being, anywhere. He said, there's nothing. Everything is experimental. Things are hugely dangerous before they're tested on people. Lab animals die. People, you know, they have allergies to drugs. It kills them outright. Augie said, Dudley, go for it. I don't care. She's going to be dead anyway. Let's go for anything we can. My father said, there's one man I know in New Jersey with he's director of a laboratory there. He knew him. And he said, I'm going to call. It's a guy I'm on the phone. And I'm going as fast as I can here. He got him on the phone, and the guy said, well, you know, we're not going to be liable for, you know, using your sister-in-law as a guinea pig. No. And my father said, we're going to send you a letter. We're going to have it driven down to you right now. A student of mine has got a car available. We're going to send you a letter of non-liability, one that he had already signed for the hospital. His brother had signed. My uncle, the husband of the woman, is dying. And the guy said, all right, but, you know, okay, all right. And so they drove the letter down. He took it and gave some samples, returned it, lickety-split, to New Haven, to the hospital. They dosed my aunt as best they could determine according to her body weight and size. She was a slight woman, tall but slender. And they did their best to figure out. My father did this. He was a statistician and epidemiologist. He could figure out how much the dose could be. There were two doses, I think 12 hours apart, possibly. And something like 36 hours later, she was sitting up in bed, fully alert, out of the coma, and asking for food. She was starving. Wow. An absolute miracle occurred, a miracle. Now, you may have already guessed what the drug was.
12: I have not.
11: It was penicillin, Tom.
12: Oh, my God.
11: It had never been tried on a human being anywhere in the world. My father took it upon himself to make her the guinea pig and make nobody liable.
12: That's right. World War II was the time when we made the transition from sulfa drugs to penicillin. I mean, in a big way.
11: That's right.
12: You know?
11: That's right. It was the Army immediately picked up on this and made my father in charge. Not in charge entirely, but he helped greatly in getting this stuff produced initially in this lab in New Jersey, and then they spread it countrywide. Wow. And everybody was making penicillin. And in the European theater, where soldiers, of course, had been dying of really very simple infections that went septic and killed them.
12: Yeah.
11: So it saved countless thousands of people's lives and then millions worldwide later. The power of one.
12: Yeah.
11: My father did this. He made that happen.
12: Ah, what a marvelous story, Nicholas. That's inspiring.
11: Well, it was an inspiring family to be raised within, I guarantee you.
12: Yeah, I
11: this was a family of very high achievers, of people who would never take no for answers.
12: Yeah.
11: They simply refuse. So for all the people out there who think, I can't do anything, I'm only one person, get over it. Get out there, get active, stay busy, be loud, be certain, be persuasive, make things happen. Things don't happen by themselves.
12: Well said, Nicholas. Thank you so much
11: for that.
12: Thank you so much. Great talking with you. Thank you, Nicholas.
11: I wish us all well.
12: Amen. Thank you. Andy in Vancouver, Washington. Hey, Andy, what's on your mind today? Oh, Andy, I'm sorry. Your phone has the stuttering disease. I'm going to put you on hold, and Jeremy, who's filling in today for Mateo, will call you right back on a different line, and we'll get you on the air right away, I promise. Andy is on line four, Jeremy. I see Jeremy's talking to somebody on line two, so Andy, it may take him a second to get to you. Jim in Vancouver, British Columbia this time instead of Vancouver, Washington. Hey, Jim, what's up? Jim, watching us on Substack in Vancouver, British Columbia. Hello, Jim.
13: Hello.
12: Yeah,
13: are you talking to me? Oh.
12: I am. You're on the air.
13: I thought I left a message earlier. As a Canadian, you know, there's many of us are really upset what's going on in the United States, and we hope we can survive the destruction down there. But the one thing that bothers me, and I follow all the Trump nonsense and all his lies and election denying, nobody in the news that I can see has challenged him on the 2024 election. If all the other elections were fraudulent, why wouldn't that one also be fraudulent? Unless it was, and that's how he won. Anyway,
12: well,
13: any comments?
12: He was asked about that once. This was, well over a year ago, or shortly after the election. And somebody asked him a variation on that question, and his response was, we won by such an overwhelming margin that it wasn't possible for them to steal it.
13: Another great lie.
12: Yeah, exactly. I mean, you know, the guy didn't even win a majority in 2016. Neither did George Bush in 2000. Neither one of them ever should have become president. But I'm curious, Jim, how are Canadians in general? I mean, you know, you live there. I assume you're a Canadian citizen. I know that, you know, Mark Carney has been kind of at war with Trump, and he's building bridges with Europe in ways that had not been done before, and talking about, you know, buying weaponry from Sweden instead of, the U.S. defense industry, et cetera. What's the general take in Canada? How's the news dealing with this? How are your neighbors talking about this? What's the sense there?
13: Well, we're very pleased and proud of him trying to do trade deals elsewhere from the United States. And he hopefully is showing up Trump that he doesn't need Trump, even though Trump says he doesn't need Canada.
12: Right. So there's... I understand there's also, I think it's in Alberta, there's a secession movement. It's a right-wing secession movement. How's that working out?
13: We're embarrassed by that.
12: Is it marginal or is it major? I remember back, 30, 40 years ago when there was a secession movement
13: Quebec.
12: In Quebec, and that kind of faded away.
13: Yeah, we don't think that the Alberta one will happen, although apparently there's some Americans that are helping behind the scenes, but it just doesn't make any sense at all. Because they would be swamped by Trump or similar administrations, and it would separate Canada from the province of British Columbia, where I live, and the rest of Canada. We're not taking it that seriously.
12: Yeah, well, that's reassuring, Jim. It's great to hear a voice from Canada. Thank you so much for calling.
13: Okay,
12: I appreciate it. Good talking to you. Just about 45 minutes past the hour. Picking up your calls here. I'll be back with more of your calls in just one moment. It's the Tom Hartman Program, the place where despair is not an option. Stick around.
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12: Occupying the media 3 hours a day, 5 days a week, right here. I'll be right back.

0: You may know frontotemporal degeneration, or FTD, as the disease that recently forced Bruce Willis to retire from acting. 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
3: We need a hard reset, you know, on who we allow to lead us. 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He exposes it all with stories, history, and facts that you can easily digest and then explain expertly. And he's lived an amazing life. This is a remarkable book. Get Bullies, Parasites, and Slaves by George Koch. It could change your life. 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Welcome back. 51 minutes past the hour. Picking up your calls. Andy in Vancouver. Let's try it again. Andy, what's up?
4: Okay. Hey, Tom. Can you hear me now?
3: Oh, yeah. It's working now.
4: All right. Cool. So I was calling about the SpaceX IPO thing. So they've now changed the rules for the SpaceX IPO. They're doing it for OpenAI and for Anthropic.
3: That's right.
4: Those two are next. And it's all because they've put over $1 trillion in the bubble for AI, but it's not feasible to work because it's too expensive and they don't have the infrastructure in place for it to work properly. Yeah. So the only way to get their investment money out is through passive income. So that's why they changed the rules, which is a giant red flag.
3: Passive income meaning selling their stock?
4: Passive income meaning retirement.
3: I don't understand.
4: Being able to sell it to retirement programs.
3: Oh, yeah, that's why I said selling their stock. With SpaceX, you know, typically only 5 or 10%. Maybe you know which percentage it is. I forget. It's one or the other. A small percentage of the initial public offering is available to the public. They want to expand that to 30 or 33 or 35%.
4: Correct.
3: And that's because they want to bring in the rubes. They want to bring in the 401ks. For exactly what you're talking about, because they don't have a business model yet that works.
4: Correct. And my father sold all of this programming before he retired. Mm-hmm. And he says that none of it is at a feasible point where it's currently right now. It's just all marketing.
3: Yeah. Yeah, I agree.
4: They can't actually operate it. And they're so over leveraged that just they keep passing through accrual-based accounting, they keep passing money around to still look profitable, even though none of them are making a profit.
3: Oh, look at what's going on with OpenAI and Musk's Grok. I mean, you know, Musk rolled out this AI that he trained to be a Nazi, and nobody wants to use it. It's, you know, pops up on X, but, you know, and I guess it's now live in Tesla cars. But basically nobody's using it. So Musk has got all this physical infrastructure for AI that he's not using, so he's renting it to OpenAI. So OpenAI is giving Musk money, and that money is showing up as profit on Musk's balance sheets when, it's just rental income. I mean, seriously?
4: Right. Absolutely.
3: Yeah.
4: But the thing is the SpaceX has different sections in it, and only one section is profitable, and that's the satellite internet.
3: That's correct. That's correct, which is also
4: It's just
3: subsidized.
4: A giant, as you were saying, I think you said it while I was on hold, it's not necessarily a pump and dump scheme per se, but
3: it's working like
4: people
3: one.
4: If people are not careful and don't pay attention, you could really easily lose any money or at least half the money that you've saved towards retirement because it's big enough that it will take, I think, isn't it like twice the size of the dot-com bubble right now?
3: Yeah, it is, or in that neighborhood.
4: So,
3: and this could take the NASDAQ down. And, you know, so it's a time to be very, very careful, shall we say.

0: By killing off certain beneficial bacteria, these drugs allow others to thrive and destroy the levodopa before it can ever cross the blood-brain barrier. This discovery highlights the need to consider the microbiome when prescribing complex drug combinations. Should food companies pay the FDA? The agency collects user fees from pharmaceutical companies to help fund its safety research. Now, experts are proposing that the food industry gets on board. An analysis in the journal Health Affairs expects this move to generate more resources for the FDA. For an agency that's currently understaffed and underfunded, this could drastically aid its regulation efforts. And finally, sleep apnea may silently rewire the brain. Imaging research published in Neurology shows that untreated sleep apnea doesn't just disrupt sleep. It can impair memory and mood. Scientists found altered connections in areas that control emotion, attention, and short-term memory. These changes can occur even in people who don't notice symptoms. Doctors say early screening and treatment could protect the brain over time. And that's Medical Notes this week. I'm Mayon Vosta-Betancourt.
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11: NBC News Radio, I'm Scott Carr. President Trump continues to insist a deal to end the war with Iran could be signed before the end of the weekend. Posting to social media Saturday, a deal scheduled to get signed tomorrow. And he writes immediately after it's signed, the Strait of Hormuz is open to all. That contradicts a statement from Iran's foreign ministry, however, which indicates no time frame for the signing of any deal. Trump writes, hopefully the process will work out quickly and smoothly, but if it doesn't, he warns, we have the ultimate alternative. Game 5 of the NBA Finals was another nail-biting battle between New York's Knicks and the San Antonio Spurs. And as we hear from Jonathan O'Halloran, the Knicks won the battle 94-90 in San Antonio.
12: For the first time since 1973, the New York Knicks have won the NBA Finals. Jalen Brunson was named Finals MVP with 45 points in a thrilling come-from-behind victory. The Knicks trailed by 16 at one point Saturday night, but went on to outscore the Spurs by 11 in the fourth quarter. Mikal Bridges added 14 more to help the Knicks win it. Mayor Zoran Mamdani announcing the Knicks will have their championship parade down the Canyon of Heroes on Thursday. In New York, I'm Jonathan O'Halloran.
11: The Stanley Cup final continues today. The Hurricanes are just one win away from their first title since 2006 after taking down the Vegas Golden Knights in Game 5 from Raleigh last week, 4-2. The Canes hold a 3-2 lead in that best-of-seven series. The AI company Anthropic has now disabled customer access to its AI model Mythos after the government ordered it to suspend all use by foreign nationals. That's according to a statement from Anthropic Friday evening. The broad order regarding Anthropic's Mythos 5 and Fable 5 models is one of the furthest-reaching actions the government's taken in response to the capabilities of an AI model. Scott Carr, NBC News Radio.
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0: All right, how you doing, everybody? It's Mark, your host on My Labor Radio. Hey, this episode, we're going to Detroit. We're going to talk with Sean Ellis. Now, he's a retired Teamster. He retired at 1038. When he started his Teamster career, he started with 372 in the Detroit area. I got a chance to meet Sean last year in 25 at the Midwest Labor Press Association Conference, which, if you're in Michigan, folks, that's happening this year in Grand Rapids. Look up. Link in the show notes, mlpa.org. You'll see it there. Check that link. Follow it. There's information about their conference in Grand Rapids for 2026, and they have merged with the Michigan Labor Press. Interesting stuff, and you'll find out that when you listen to the Sean Ellis interview. As always, there are some quick messages, and then we're going to get to that interview with Sean Ellis. 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Thanks to UAW2209.org in Northeast Indiana. They're a 4,000-member local union representing multiple communities and businesses in the tri-state area.
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0: Sean Ellis, thank you for joining me. Where were you born and raised?
2: Born in the Detroit area. Grew up on the west side of Detroit, yeah. Livernois and 94 area.
0: Right, right. So that's a beautiful area, too. I mean, I'm serious. I'm a Fort Wayne person, born and raised in Wisconsin, but for me, I spent a lot of time in Detroit over the last 30 years, and I just love learning about Detroit and how the upbringing went. When you went to high school, what was your thinking of what I'm going to be when I grow up type of thing? Did you have a plan towards that?
2: Not really. I was kind of flying by the seat of my pants in high school. I went to Chadsey High School in Detroit, about three blocks from where I grew up.
0: Yeah.
2: And went into foods to start. I actually took a commercial foods class at Chadsey, a meat cutting class.
0: Yeah.
2: My stepdad was in a rendering business, worked for Detroit Rendering, a Teamster. Mm. I thought, well, you know, I could go into meat cutting and make a career of that.
0: Right.
2: Took the class, promptly graduated, and the meat cutters in Eastern Market went on strike. And that strike wiped out about a third to a half of that group.
0: Oh.
2: And there went that career.
0: Right.
2: I went into fast foods for a bit.
0: Yeah,
2: and,
0: right.
2: Trying to figure things out.
0: So. Yeah. That's been a stop off for so many people I've talked to in my career. Just as we do interviews, I was like, somehow they were Burger King or Wendy's or a McDonald's or something like that, or worked at the cafeteria or something. And there's a lot of value in that because I think it humbles a person to work in that environment because you watch the customer come in and out, and you're in a kind of a unique situation where you're trapped there and you're serving all those folks, and you think, boy, I could be driving in that car, look at that guy going by, and you're stuck there. You're still doing it. So you do that kind of work. How do you become a Teamster? What are your next steps to be able to start your union life?
2: Well, I started with the Detroit Free Press. I actually... my first union job was at Old Tiger Stadium.
0: Mm.
2: I was an usher down there.
0: Yeah.
2: And from 84 to 87, I was a junior usher in the 70s. But when I started at Tiger Stadium as a regular usher, that was an SEIU Local 79 job.
0: Interesting.
2: Represented job.
0: Yeah.
2: So I worked there until 87, mid-87, but... obviously could make, you know, enough money to support
0: Absolutely.
2: A family that way.
0: Seasonal.
2: Right. So I started, home delivery of the, Detroit Free Press, in the, mid-80s and, found out I could make more money at that than I could working, in foods, commercial foods. So I was delivering 700 Sundays, 550 dailies, 11 different routes, and that was how I was supporting my family.
0: Now, to do a route, that's early morning, isn't it? For daily?
2: Yeah. And that was as a contractor, right? That wasn't as a Teamster.
0: Right.
2: So I applied with the teams. I applied with the Detroit Free Press for a home delivery job. Long story on that. I won't get into that, but I eventually ended up getting hired in. And of course, 30, 60 days later, I'm a Teamster.
3: Yeah.
2: It's a Teamster-represented job with great benefits and good pay.
3: Yeah.
2: And so that's how that career started with the Detroit Free Press in 1986.
3: So you fast forward here to what, 94? 95 was the strike?
2: 95 was the strike, yeah. July 13th, 8 o'clock in the evening. Who's keeping track? But all these years.
3: Right.
2: But, yeah, there was some tough times in negotiations. Negotiations in 92 were rough, but the strike was averted. A labor dispute was averted. But in 95, things got dicey, and we heard late in 94 to be ready. Don't buy a house, don't buy a car.
3: Sure.
2: And I took that to heart. And so, you know, myself, my family were ready, but it was still, you know, still a difficult time, of course.
3: Absolutely right. No matter how you do it, because you're on a regular paycheck, and when that stops, things change dramatically, too.
2: And without the support of my wife, Liz, and our kids at that time, and the family, I'm not sure where, you know, where this would have went.
3: Sure, so. Right. And that's the challenge you have, too. As a Detroiter, your family was aware of that. They understood it, both the in-laws and your family specifically. But it's very tough to do that. And talk about how long that was. That wasn't just a, hey, we're going to wrap this up. I mean, it started in, was it April?
2: It started in July.
3: July. And so you were still, I was there in November-ish time frame for some marches in support of, remembering how cold it was, thinking, man, what a tough place to be on a strike line at in a Detroit cold winter. And you guys went through more than a winter with that one.
2: Yeah, exactly right. The when the strike started in July, you know, everybody thought, well, you know, things are going to be wrapped up by Labor Day. You know, this is just going to be, you know, a few weeks off, and let's get the porch painted and stuff like that, right? No. It went beyond Labor Day, went beyond Thanksgiving, both big, huge paper ad sale type of check marks, if you will. You know? And once we passed those, we knew this
3: was serious.
2: This was going to be this was going to be difficult. And it was ended up being a 17-month strike. The unions off. First off, I need to say there was six different unions that were involved.
3: Yeah, not
2: 2,500 workers, newspaper guild, mailers, janitorial service, home delivery drivers, home delivery managers, I should say.
3: Oh, interesting.
2: Truck drivers, single copy drivers, just a huge reporters, copy editors, just a huge cross section of folks that were involved in this. And the solidarity among that group was second to none. It was just incredible, and the community support was
3: pretty
2: incredible.
3: Strong.
2: As you said, you know, folks from outside the industry came in.
3: Yeah.
2: United Auto Workers was hugely supportive.
3: What got me there, right? Yeah.
2: And so, a 17-month strike followed by a lockout that lasted until agreements were signed in December of 2000.
3: Can't even imagine that. Yeah.
2: Right.
3: Yeah.
2: And then there was a group of about 150, 175 fired workers that were not a part of that final agreement. And those were adjudicated in June or July of 2001.
3: Another year after that. Yeah.
2: So it was,
3: and to be adjudicated, it was just a matter of, oh, here's your job back. They didn't get back pay or things like that, did they?
2: Well, the fired workers, the agreement was you're not returning to work.
3: Oh,
2: right.
3: Even worse.
2: Right.
3: Yeah.
2: But the return to work offer was rejected by the company and two companies, Knight Ridder and Gannett. But what they did do was return folks that they wanted to jobs as they became open. But quite frankly, we did such a great job in the circulation boycott I mean, the boycott curbed about 40% of their circulation.
3: Yeah. Within
2: about 6 months. And this is not union speak. This is numbers that were backed up by Audit Bureau of Circulation. And we did a great job of dissecting those numbers and seeing where the circulation losses were. And in blue collar areas, circulation losses were 60%. And that was the mainstay of the advertising. Nice. That's where advertisers wanted to get into was mm-hmm. those blue collar neighborhoods, right? You know, the white collar neighborhoods out in Oakland County, 10-15% mm-hmm. cutback. But the huge cuts is what in those blue collar neighborhoods is what really cut into the losses for the papers.
3: Yeah. Do you think they've ever recovered from something like that for advertisement end of it?
2: It took many, many months, many, many years,
3: to come back.
2: And they still were not
3: back to their original spot.
2: Exactly. Wow. They never got back to the original spot, but that's where newspapers were going anyway. Mm-hmm. And you know, no need to tell your listeners, you know, the effect of how newspapers have, you know, dwindled their circulation numbers and newspapers has dwindled.
3: It's been a really tough battle. I have a friend of mine who was a writer who ended up he's left that business because he just couldn't afford to do it anymore. The community he lived in suburban Chicago, he's like, I can't. And so he's tried to work with Chicago Reader, other like an independent paper type of thing, and then he's ended up trying to go to, he lives in Wilmette, and then he tried to move somewhere else to try and live in a cheaper situation and moved an hour and a half away from Chicago out of the suburbs further just to try and be able to have a place to live.
2: Well, the strike absolutely, many folks during the course of that strike had to find other jobs. Many reporters went to the Washington Post, the New York Times, the Los Angeles
3: Times. Which involves relocation.
2: Exactly. Many of the Teamster represented folks went on to, you know, truck driving jobs and car haul jobs and literally ended up with another career.
3: Yeah, had to. Their degree is in journalism, yet they're doing something entirely different. Right.
2: Exactly.
3: Yeah. That's hard. So your involvement with the Teamsters, though, goes a little bit further. Talk about how James Hoffa took a chance and saw you, and how did you meet, and give us some background to that story.
2: Yeah, during the strike, I went to work for the Detroit AFL-CIO, Teamster there by the name of Ed Scribner, took a chance with me. His longtime editor of the Metro Detroit Labor News was retiring after a long career, and asked if I actually went in there and said, you know, I'm not very good at laying out a newspaper, but I know enough people where I could, you know, try to pull something together, and I'd appreciate if he took a chance. And he did, and we did.
3: But you told him what he wanted to hear too, though. Somebody who wanted to give it a shot.
2: Yeah, and I, you know, we had some folks out of the newspapers that out of the dailies that helped me put together a quality publication, and so I was able to do that from January of 98. To November of 2005, I did communications work and community services work for the Metropolitan Detroit AFL-CIO. During that time, I would put on communication trainings because I did communications work for the newspaper strike. I didn't get into that.
3: Yes.
2: During the newspaper strike, after about a year, we lost our communications coordinator who was moving back to Chicago.
3: Well, they had to for work.
2: Right.
3: Yeah, I totally get that. They didn't have really family support there like you did, yeah.
2: Right. So Nancy Dunn and myself, I actually went into the union hall and said, you know, I'm still doing my picket duty, whatever I need to do on that end, but if we lose his voice, the ability
3: never
2: to be,
3: get
2: able,
3: it back.
2: Be able to get our voice out. So, you know, I'll pick up the phone and talk to anybody.
3: Right.
2: Just pair me with somebody out of the newspaper guild and let's keep this thing going.
3: Yeah. And leadership loved that, didn't they?
2: Al Deary and Lou Malechko, head of the Teamsters and head of the, newspaper guild respectively, ended up, pairing me with, Nancy Dunn, and Nancy's just an incredible talent. And so we did the communications work until the end of the labor dispute in December of 2000.
3: Wow. Wow.
2: But I took that LEARN training into communications work for the Detroit AFL-CIO. I did a radio program for them and actually put on trainings for communications through the ILCA.
3: Yep, International Labor Communications Association.
2: Right. I ended up with that organization in a Michigan labor press.
3: Beautiful.
2: So that's how I was doing those types of trainings.
3: Yeah.
2: The Teamsters saw that. Somebody at the Teamsters picked up on that and put my name in front of a couple of folks. And I ended up with a phone call from the training Teamsters Training and Development Department.
3: Nice.
2: And a woman by the name of Cindy Impala, who worked for Jim Hoffa.
3: Yeah. Great.
2: And so that's how that connection came in. Had a long career with the Teamsters,
3: yep.
2: 15,000 stewards through doing steward trainings.
3: Fantastic. Yeah.
2: Several hundred new business agents through Teamster Leadership Academy.
3: Right.
2: So made those connections as well.
3: For me, in the class I took on Monday that you were teaching, for me, I love the fact that you said no comment is not something you should say.
2: Yeah.
3: I did a stint as president in my local, and more than once they had misquoted because their interpretation, I've developed relationships, which you talked about, which is important. As a leader of your union, develop rapport and relationships with those in the media.
2: Right.
3: I did so. They made a phone call about an issue that wasn't even something on the horizon, but they wanted to talk about it. I wasn't sure where they were headed. So I talked about some things. There's always nuances that they don't understand or get, so they write it how they see it, which I understand that. I can't fault them for it. My members were like, why did you say that? But it doesn't matter. It's over with.
2: Right.
3: So the next time that reporter called, I said, hey, at this point, I can't comment. I need to sit down with you and have a discussion. So it went to the press that president from the local says no comment. As soon as you said that in the training, I thought, man, I'm guilty of that. So, but it's not a bad thing. But then again, it was a matter of hopefully getting that reporter to understand, which they did over time in the continued relationship.
2: I guess how I would have handled that is once I thought maybe something went off the rails a little bit in the original article, is maybe making a phone call.
3: And
2: not having it be, well, you know, you got this all wrong.
3: Mm-hmm.
2: It's more like, can we have a discussion about this particular piece and let me explain why I think it went off the rails a little bit.
3: Yeah.
2: And then keep that relationship open, right? Rather than shut it down because of a
3: perceived
2: slight or something
3: along
2: that line.
3: And
2: because
3: there was
2: quite frankly, maybe they did not get it. Maybe they didn't get it, and they're translating it from notes and just something didn't click.
3: Right.
2: So,
3: and I learned from that experience too that it helped me immensely from there because I realized like that looks like even because the next thing that came out it was my no comment.
2: Yeah.
3: That was received even worse than my miss comment. So
2: and then you missed an opportunity
3: again,
2: to have your voice heard. As I explained on Monday, reporters just want to get the story, right? They're looking for a good story. Today's divisiveness has led us to believe that, you know, the press is the enemy. And I just totally disagree with that. And if you're dealing with fact-based, you know, AP-type reporters, AP being Associated Press, if you're dealing with AP-style reporters, they're just looking for a good story with the who, what, when, where, and why in your side. And quite frankly, at times, they'll allow you to pick somebody from the other side. Hey, who do I talk to from the other side of the issue?
3: Right.
2: Unless they've got somebody already lined up.
3: Mm-hmm.
2: But you can help with molding what that story is going to look like. And as I said on Monday, you know, the 50% of the five W's, That's going to tell my story.
3: Yes.
2: I'm on the right side of this issue.
3: Right.
2: Or I wouldn't be working at this, right?
3: Correct.
2: Okay. So that who, what, when, where, and why is going to be 50%. That's going to be on my side. Mm-hmm. And my comments towards that, those five W's is going to be 25% of the story. Yeah. So right away, I've got 75% of that story.
3: Yes.
2: If I do this right.
3: Right, right.
2: You know, and if I don't say something stupid, right? Okay.
3: Which is human nature.
2: So, and then the other side is going to get their 25%.
3: Right.
2: Which in a good story, you know, I want their side to be told. And at times it's going to show I'm still on the right side of this issue.
3: Right. Right. And history always proves that out too. You can't avoid that. I think that's the best thing about what we do is I look back at the things I did. I thought I was in the right place at the right time. I played all the scenarios in my head as to how I would answer that, what I would say. And that makes you prepared. And I helped myself by sorting through all those things, lost sleep over it, like everybody does when they think about those things, because you have an entire membership that's relying on you saying the right thing and making sure that our image is not bent, twisted, and kept above board.
2: And if you can stick to two or three talking points on a particular issue, you're only the story's only going to be 450 to 600 words
3: long. If you're lucky that many, yeah.
2: So, you know, you stick to those two or three talking points and let that reporter flush those out rather than throw the kitchen sink at them.
3: Which is overboard. They can't handle it.
2: They can't handle it, right. And you stick to those two or three, and then have maybe one or two of your members be able to back that up through with that reporter in a separate conversation.
3: Right.
2: You're going to be in a good spot on a particular particular issue.
3: Well, and I liked part of your training too. We talked about having that member with just 2 years in. You can always find the member with 20 years in who wants to talk about that issue and will do a good job at it. Right. But that 2 year member, a young member, is always an important story to tell too. But how does this strike or potential strike going to impact their family? You have to get that perspective right. But that involves some coaching, and it's not a bad thing. It's just you have to take the time to say, just talk to Marianne. Well, Marianne wants to give her story, but she doesn't have any background to what they're going to ask. And then you have to coach her through those ideas. So as a leader, you're finding yourself having to help training in that. And I think that goes back to some of that training you did with stewards and or with the International Brotherhood of Teamsters. You doing training like that, that's key, because these are the leaders of all these locals, and they don't really get a lot of training in that. They could get elected, but they didn't get training in that kind of thing.
2: And the key component to remember on this is, there's folks in your plant that are willing to step forward and help with this.
3: Yeah.
2: It doesn't all have to be on
3: the leader,
2: the principal officer of the local, right? Yes, there's a primary responsibility there. I get that. Okay. But, you know, allow your membership, you know, two or three key folks to be able to come forward and help with that.
3: Mm-hmm.
2: And it's going to take some work on the part of that elected officer to be able to, you know, find who those folks are.
3: Right.
2: But there's I'm an example of that.
3: Yeah.
2: I mean, I walked into the office, into the union office, and said, hey, yes, I got strike duty between 8 and 12 midnight at Clayton. I'll do that. I have no problem doing that. But what do we need to do on the communication side? Yes, I step forward. But there's other folks that are out there that just need to be asked.
3: Mm-hmm. Right.
2: And, you know, quite frankly, you know, we need to do more of that.
3: Yeah. And I think that's a hard it's ego-driven in many respects, too. And it's not gender. It's, you know, we all have an ego about who we are or what we're doing, whether we like to admit it or not.
2: Right.
3: But that's those things where you have to admit, I got to ask questions. Mm-hmm. I got to try and seek help and then find those persons. And it's not somebody you're going to be. It's in the realm of someone you see all the time. Mm-hmm. You have to talk to your team of elected representatives, go, hey, do you have somebody? And someone will shout, hey, in so-and-so building over here, they are this great person who I think would be ideal. Then let's get them together in the room and let's work on that. And I think as a leadership, we need to try and find a space that evolves some kind of training for that person to be able to speak correctly to it too, which...
2: You know, and the Midwest Labor Press Association does a good job with that.
3: Yes.
2: DILCA does a good job with that, in being able to provide those types of trainings. Yeah. So local unions could take advantage of those. But quite frankly, community colleges, international unions, the United Auto Workers does a great mm-hmm. job with their comms department of being able to provide that type of training. And I'll speak for my home organization, the Teamsters. They do a great job in providing those types of trainings.
3: Right.
2: So, you know, reach out to your international union,
3: yeah.
2: Tap them on the shoulder and say, hey, I want to bring, you know, a couple of people in. Can you send somebody in to work with our folks
3: mm-hmm.
2: Just to start this type of committee?
3: Yeah, that's fantastic. And here at this training here we're at where we're speaking at the MLPA conference, there are comms teams from locals that are here, which is a great thing to see that local leadership said, you know what, we're going to send you guys there. There's six or seven from one local, four from another. That's what's important is those folks are going to bring back something, and they're excited about this mm-hmm. too. They've received some information. Now they're thinking about things. I talk about podcasting. You're talking about the importance of getting ready and being ready and understanding what that messaging is. That's key to our storytelling, which goes back to that original thing that you talked about first thing Monday, which was the idea that, hey, guess what? This is what the media finds out about us. And there's 16 things that they're finding against labor unions and about six things that are really positive. We got to make sure that those six things now dominate the conversation, not those 16 other bad negative things. And that's a tough road to go down, but our members understand it because they hear it. We're in a different situation today with our media sources. That's changed the landscape. I mean, if you're training now, the first thing you got to talk about is Instagram, LinkedIn, Facebook, when there's millions and millions of our members are tied to those things and get their information from there. It's not a Walter Cronkite or some Peter Jennings doing the news for us anymore. We're pretty much, people are getting news from TikTok and other things, and that's their sources. Not that it's true all the time, too. And mm-hmm. AI is developing things, too, that are outlandish, to say the least. Yeah. So
2: AI is really scary right now.
3: Yes, it is.
2: With a lot of the fake information that's getting out to that. I'm still a strong believer in that you have to find your news sources and be dedicated to those news sources.
3: Mm-hmm.
2: I mean, I have apps on my phone I can show you, you know, Associated Press, and then I go to, you know, Reuters is out there as well. And then I go to, you know, things like the New York Times and the Los Angeles Times.
3: Mm-hmm.
2: AP is free, right?
3: Yep.
2: And AP reporters, by and large, are, you know, following a certain criteria to get that story out.
3: Yeah.
2: And there's local branches. There's a Detroit branch. There's a Chicago branch. I'm sure there's other branches in towns your listeners are picking this podcast up on. And it's finding those news sources that are reliable and consistent and
3: right.
2: not buying into you know, the op-eds rather than the 5 W's.
3: That's the big difference. The op-ed is merely one individual's opinion of how things could be or are. That's a big difference from actual news.
2: I've had people bring up and put an op-ed in front of me and say, you know, see, this is true. And then I'll have them, you know, read the first paragraph and who it's written by. And then it becomes clear to them, oh, this is an op-ed rather than
3: a news story,
2: right? So yeah, it's difficult when you have all those other mediums that are out there. But again, I just urge folks, you know, and I get folks are upset with, you know, some of the newspapers that are out there. But if you're reading, the front page, if you're reading, you know, section B, if you're reading, you know, A1 to A10, those reporters are really truly trying to get it right.
3: Right.
2: To blame those reporters for the division that's going on in this country right now is simply wrong.
3: Yeah. Yeah, it's an easy target, I think, and that's why they attack them. And I say they, and we know who they are. It's a pretty simple formula. But they, to me, it's attacking truth because it doesn't fit the narrative that they want pushed forward because we're calling or they're calling out those folks. I find for myself, it's who is writing for labor, for whether it's Jacobin, you could name 10 different publications, but who are the people that Teen Vogue or others rely on for their labor writer? They're independent folks, they're journalism background type of things, and I find them on social media and follow them because they're always, hey, here's my latest article, here's mm-hmm. what I'm doing. And so I found that those have been very helpful as a resource, but I'm a geek for labor news and labor history. So based on that, I'm an anomaly that I can't convince others that that's something they should find of interest. They still go to, oh, well, I'm a Kansas City Chiefs fan. I'm just going to follow this stuff. This is what I'm worried about is their draft picks and stuff. And that's the world. I get that. And I'm a hockey fan, and I love my Blackhawks and on and on. And I always wrestle with a Red Wing fan. So
2: I'm a 38-year Teamster. I'm a 36-year season ticket holder for the Red Wings.
3: Fantastic.
2: So.
3: Yes. We've had some great games, haven't we?
2: I remember the old barn in Chicago. Seeing games there.
3: Oh, anyway. My gosh. Yeah. But those are the things that right. we use as a sidetrack to get away from all this other media stuff. Those are our sports teams allow us to forget about those things.
2: But funny you bring that up, and I'm good with that.
3: Yeah.
2: I get what you're saying on that. Having done a radio program, I actually brought labor radio program. I actually brought sports into
3: nice.
2: The discussion. At times,
3: yeah.
2: right? Last 4 or 5
3: but they're
2: minutes.
3: Represented by a union, so the Players
2: yeah,
3: Association.
2: Yeah,
3: right.
2: Last 4 or 5 minutes, I'd bring in a gentleman by the name of Paul Harris, who had his Paul Sun Sports in Detroit.
3: Great.
2: And we had that type of conversation because, you know, you're right. I mean, you know, folks are, you know, still into, you know, their sporting events and that type of thing. You know, I'm guilty as anyone with the fantasy of football and fantasy baseball.
3: Absolutely.
2: So I'm guilty of that as well. But the issue is we've got to move beyond that and know that there's forces out there that would just as soon see us destroyed as a movement. And we have to be able to step up to the plate and
3: right.
2: say, hey, we're going to communicate. We're going to get our message out. And that's part of what we're doing here at the Midwest Labor Press Association.
3: I find that the independent press, so like I mentioned Chicago Reader earlier, is there a Michigan Labor Press? Is there a Detroit type of
2: there's a Michigan Labor Press that is merging into the Midwest Labor Press Association. So those folks will be moving over into this organization here. Lots of history with the Michigan Labor Press, and there is you know, some labor communicators in Michigan.
3: Mm-hmm.
2: There's a strong state fed in the Michigan State AFL-CIO.
3: Yes,
2: but you know, quite frankly, we could do better.
3: Right.
2: And
3: folks
2: understand
3: younger members too.
2: Oh, absolutely.
3: Because we're aging out and we need to have someone come in and take that next seat.
2: And I guess a message I would like to get across to those elected leaders that are listening to this is, you know, communications is more than just having a Facebook page. It has to be more encompassing. Yes, I understand that print, there's some cost to print. But there's some costs to not printing as well.
3: True.
2: And your the organizing that needs to go on and take place needs to have a communication component to it. And whether that's print or whether that's other means through podcasting, that's why I'm excited about taking your class tomorrow on podcasting. It's a thought process that has to continue to be allowed to grow
3: right.
2: Within our local unions across the country.
3: Yeah.
2: Otherwise, we'll die on the vine.
3: I agree. And I think our leadership has to see a reason to why they want to invest time, effort into that, too. And you can't just take Tommy over here or Mary over there and say, okay, you're the podcaster, make it happen. Just because they said, I'll raise my hand and say, I want to do this, there's some training involved for them, too. You have to understand equipment, understand the post-production of it, then posting it, then making sure it reappears on social media. So you might need two or three people to do those type of things versus just one person trying to take care of everything, because you almost overwhelm that single person with something like that.
2: And those elected leaders and that committee, I used the word committee, but a group of folks who decide to take this on, there needs to be an understanding that there's going to be rejection
3: at times
2: as well.
3: Right.
2: There's going to be times where you put something out, you put out an advisory and nobody shows.
3: Mm-hmm. Yes.
2: So what do we do next?
3: Right.
2: Right. You have to keep pushing forward. You have to take that rejection, turn it into a positive. It's literally phone calls that follow up the rejection.
3: Yeah.
2: Hey, I noticed you weren't here. Is there a chance I could give you some tape? Can we do some tape on the event that's already taken place? You know, those types of things. So it's a constant pushing forward and knowing at times you're going to get rejected. And then when you do hit the home run or the grand slam and do get a really good, take that in, enjoy it.
3: Right.
2: And then what's next?
3: Right, exactly. Wake up tomorrow with another one.
2: Yeah.
3: We're going for something else. Yeah. And that's that constant role. You can't take your eye off the ball. I jokingly have said for my entire career, corporate crime fighting never takes a day off. Let's get back to work.
2: Yeah, the negative perceptions that are put out there by corporate America and picked up, quite frankly, by mainstream media because we don't push back.
3: Right.
2: Is going to continue. You're right. That conversation we had on Monday about the negative perception of what's put out there about us. When we know what the positive reality of who we are, we have a responsibility to shift that.
3: Yeah, exactly. And that work will continue. So if you think of the big picture, is there something you want people to think about going forward in the world of communications, especially when it's labor communications? Things that we should build or maybe work on so the future looks better or has a better opportunity?
2: Just to be diligent. Pick those two or three things that are positive within the local and keep pounding on them.
3: Yeah.
2: Don't settle when rejection comes through. Again, I'm old school, so I'll be talking about, picking up the phone and having the conversation. Maybe it's making sure that your postings are relevant to what's going on. Mm-hmm. Yes, because social media is prevalent out there. I get that. And there's social media that I'm not trained in, right?
3: Sure.
2: I get that portion of it. I'm 66 years old. Okay, I'm retired at this point.
3: Yeah.
2: But I do still make sure that labor's message gets out there, and I find my ways of doing it.
3: Right.
2: And so, from that standpoint, I will never be silenced in that standpoint.
3: I love that.
2: But that's another reason why, taking a look at the podcast to see if that's something that's up my alley. I don't know. But so we'll... as far as a message for folks, especially for younger folks, have got to take the bull by the horns and move this forward.
3: Yeah.
2: Because, 90% of the country is unorganized.
3: Such a great opportunity for us, right in front of us.
2: And the 10% that is organized, they're helping lift the wages of those 90%.
3: Without even those folks knowing.
2: And if you're part of the 90% that's listening to this, those wages and benefits, can be worked towards in your workplace as well. Find a Teamsters, find a UAW, find Unite Here, find a local union in your area that can help you organize.
3: Right. Sean Ellis, thank you very much for joining me. I really appreciate it.
2: I appreciate the invitation, Mark. Appreciate it.
3: All right, as Sean alluded to in the interview there is a merger between the Michigan Labor Press and Midwest Labor Press Association. Well, those two are holding a conference. It's the Midwest Labor Press Association's 2026 Educational Conference. This event will be held the 13th of September through the 18th of September at the Spring Hill Suites Grand Rapids Airport Hotel.
0: Now, the planned classes are workshops that include video editing, creative writing, social media strategies, digital and cell phone photography, photo editing, making photo collages, media relations, assembling a newsletter, and conducting interviews for those newsletters. I'll be an instructor there, as well as many others. There's some great people who come together here. If you're just getting started or you've been doing this for a while, it's a great place to hone your skills. It's the Midwest Labor Press Association's 2026 Educational Conference, September 13 through 18. Links in the show notes. Check it out, Midwest Labor Press Association. In the last week here, there have been two great posts from our friend Jason Critchlow, who's the Portage Township trustee and government nerd from the South Bend, Indiana area. Here's piece one. This was recorded on the 4th of May.
4: Something interesting came out here over the last 2 weeks. LendingTree released a new report that puts real numbers behind something that Indiana families are already feeling every single day. It has become dramatically more expensive to raise a child in America. Now, they found nationally that it costs about $303,000 to raise a child from birth to age 18, and that does not include college. That is the first time that that number has crossed the $300,000 threshold, and it's nearly a 30% increase in just the last 3 years, far outpacing inflation. Now, what's important here is where those costs are actually hitting. The most expensive years actually are not high school. They're the early years, and that's because of childcare. Childcare alone averages more than $17,000 per year, which eats up roughly 17% of the median income family's take-home pay. Now, federal guidelines say childcare is supposed to be affordable if it's at 7% of your income. 17% is the actuality. 7% is what they want you to actually be at. So most families fall nowhere near the mark where they're supposed to be. The good news here in Indiana is we are far from the most expensive state in the country. Places like Hawaii, Maryland, Massachusetts are far worse, but there is a key trend. Our families here in Indiana are not escaping the cost increases that we're seeing all across the country, because like much of the Midwest, we have seen steady year-over-year growth in the cost of raising kids, and that is especially being driven by the cost of childcare, housing, food, and health insurance. That same study actually found that 39 states saw increases last year alone, and many of the fastest percentage increases were in lower cost states, including Midwestern and Great Lakes states, like Indiana, because even modest dollar increases hit a lot harder when wages are lower, which they are in Indiana. So you hear a lot of people talk about how Indiana is cheaper than the coast, but that does not mean the cost of raising kids is actually affordable. Because when childcare costs more than in-state college tuition, and when housing costs rise faster than wages, and when working families are forced to scale back hours or leave the workforce altogether just to care for their kids, that's not a family or budget problem. It's a systems problem. So the key takeaway we have from this report is simple. Families are doing everything right, but they're still falling behind. And if Indiana wants to be the kind of place where families can plant roots and thrive, we have to treat childcare, housing, and family stability as core infrastructure issues, not optional add-ons.
0: Here's the second part I want you to listen to. This is recorded on 5/7, and Jason really brings it home to Indiana. And this is what's important about economics. And this is a really piss-poor state for wages. Although they say it's a great place to grow a business, they don't give a shit about workers. That's just the way it is. Jason lays it out for us here.
4: One of the most important conversations that we're not having enough is this. Our institutions have not kept up with how families are actually living today. We are still operating schools and workplaces and public systems as if most households have a stay-at-home parent, nearby family, and a flexible schedule. But that's not the reality anymore. Most families today have two working families or are a single parent who can't afford to miss work. So families are smaller, they're more spread out, and when something goes wrong, there often isn't a backup plan. A great example is take school schedules. Many schools start around 8 a.m. and then they end around 3 p.m. That alone makes it really difficult for working parents or a single parent to keep a job without stitching together before and after school care, assuming they can even find it, and that's assuming they can even afford it. We have created a system where families are constantly forced to improvise just to survive. Now, we can absolutely talk about modernizing these institutions over the long term, but here's the reality that we have to grapple with right now. If we're not going to fundamentally change how our institutions operate, then we have to treat support for our working families as essential infrastructure. And this is what's so important for people to understand. Families are not asking for special favors when they say they need support. They're asking for systems that reflect the reality of modern life. That's what's being lost here. Because in a modern economy, childcare is infrastructure. Before and after school care is infrastructure. Stable housing, predictable schedules our infrastructure. These are the things that allow parents to work, employers to retain employees, and communities to function. So that means local governments, we have a real responsibility here. We have to invest in childcare capacity the same way that we invest in roads or utilities, helping providers stay open, expand, or be located where families actually live. It means partnering with schools, with YMCAs, community groups that offer affordable before and after school care so parents aren't left hanging every afternoon at 3 o'clock. We can go even further and say it means zoning and land use policies that stop treating child care centers and family housing as afterthoughts or optional. We have to treat them as necessities. Because when child care collapses or becomes unaffordable, that cost doesn't just disappear. It gets pushed onto the families who have the least room to absorb it through lost wages, missed opportunities, and constant stress. And then what does that do to an entire community from an economic standpoint? If we want strong families, a stable workforce, and healthy communities, we've got to stop treating support for working families as some sort of optional add-on. We have to treat it as for what it actually is, which is essential infrastructure in a modern world.
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1: When you're going to work in the building trades, the first steps to get in there are the most important. I always look for someone who's been doing it, someone who's been down that road already, and listen to their story so we better understand how it might be and how we get there. You're going to want your apprenticeship to be union strong. To find out the truth about things, I visit an IBEW electrician at Brody Rutt. 21, because he's always dropping union knowledge.
2: This is the truth of the trades and why some don't make it and many will never even try. Your apprenticeship isn't going to be easy. It's 4 to 5 years of long days, early mornings, sacrificing time away from your family, and waking up at 5 a.m. to go to work. I promise you there will be a time throughout your apprenticeship where you find yourself in a situation looking around, truly questioning your life choices. But that moment is part of it, because the trades test you. Physically, mentally, and emotionally. But it builds discipline. It humbles you, and it exposes who actually wants it. And if you stick it out, if you show up, learn, and put in the work every day, that journeyman ticket changes everything. The long hours start making sense. Your skills carry weight. And you're not just making a paycheck. You've built a career with great wages and strong benefits. The trades don't promise easy. It promises opportunity. So if you're looking for something with comfort, this might not be for you. But if you want discipline, respect in your craft, and a future that you can stand on, then welcome to the trades. You're not just an apprentice. You're the future of your trade. Take these steps I'm about to share to excel in your field. Nobody breaks down the mindset that separates the average worker from the ones who become foreman, superintendent, or a contractor. So let me give you the blueprint. Number one. Always be early, not right on time, a couple minutes early. It shows respect and reliability, which are two key factors for leadership. Be coachable. The old guys aren't trying to argue with you. They're trying to keep you efficient and keep you from learning the hard way. If someone with 20 plus years is giving you game, listen, understand, and apply. Take pride in your work. Everything you do is part of your reputation. Do it clean, do it safely, and do it right. Ask questions. When you're stuck, when you're unsure, when safety's on the line, speak up. Think long term. Your wage now is nothing compared to what you'll make in 5 years. Stack your money, learn your trade, keep your head down, and build a future that most people your age can't even imagine. Do these things consistently, and you won't just make it in the trades, you'll rise.
3: 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Thanks for listening. 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
0: The MLPA's objective is to increase the effectiveness of the labor press in the Midwest region of the United States and Canada. The MLPA is here to assist and train labor communicators to meet these challenges facing the labor press. 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
12: NBC News Radio, I'm Scott Carr. A deal to end the war with Iran could be signed by the end of the weekend. That's according to a social media post from President Trump Saturday, writing the deal scheduled to be signed today. And immediately after it is signed, he writes the Strait of Hormuz is open to all. That contradicts a statement from Iran's foreign ministry, which indicates no time frame for the signing of any deal. For the first time since 1973, New York's Knicks are NBA champions, beating the Spurs in Game 5 in San Antonio last night, 94-90. The game and nail-biting come-from-behind victory for the Knicks, Jalen Brunson winning Finals MVP with 45 points. Shooting guard for the Cleveland Cavaliers, James Harden, has been arrested on a weapons charge in Texas. Court records show Harden was charged with a misdemeanor, unlawful carrying of weapons, after a traffic stop in Houston early Saturday. Harden was released from custody following his arrest and ordered to refrain from possessing any weapons and from consuming alcohol or drugs. It's a go for UFC's Freedom 250 on the South Lawn of the White House today. As Kelly O'Donnell reports, the grounds have been transformed for the event in honor of the nation's 250th anniversary and President Trump's 80th birthday.
13: The towering claw, 90 feet tall, a temporary arena seating 4,000, the stage an octagon, the string of fights expected in sweltering heat, an extraordinary display on public grounds, corporate sponsor logos.
12: There'll be seven fights, including two championship battles in the lightweight division and heavyweight divisions. An environmental assessment's underway for a possible new launch pad at Florida's Cape Canaveral Space Force Station. Documents say Space Launch Complex 51 will be used by the U.S. Army and Navy. Officials say they want the pad to be further away from Blue Origin's launch site. Scott Carr, NBC News Radio.
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17: Everyone, for tuning in for First Take at Daybreak. I really want to thank you. We've been running kind of fast today, so anything that we're announcing, make sure to have your pens and paper ready. We honored this morning by having Cook County Board President Tony Preckwinkle, as I am working to get my headsets on so I can't hear myself, but I believe you can hear me. And if you can't, I'm sure my significant other will send me a text. But in the interim, I believe we have the president on. So good morning, Cook County Board President Tony Preckwinkle.
18: Good morning, Al Kindle. Thank you very much for allowing me to join you this morning. And I want to begin our program this morning with a remembrance of Spencer Leake Jr. Many of our listeners may know that there were services at the end of the week and yesterday for Spencer. He was the heir apparent to the family business, and his passing was noted in several homegoing ceremonies over the last several days. I had the privilege of expressing my condolences to the family at the service yesterday, and I want to begin with a moment of silence for Spencer Leake Jr. in recognition of his passing and of his life. Thank you. Given the storms over the last several days, I want to begin the program this morning with representatives from our Emergency Management and Regional Security Office, DEMERS. Caitlin McElroy, who's our Public Information Officer, will be sharing with us some news of the good work of emergency management, given the flooding and the trees that are down and the damage that was incurred in the storms over the last several days. Caitlin?
19: Hi, thank you, Madam President, and thank you, Al, for having me here today. Appreciate the opportunity to discuss what emergency management has done over the last week. We've seen quite a bit of activity over the last several days due to the severe storms earlier this week. On Wednesday and Thursday, Cook County experienced two significant storm systems within a 24-hour period. We saw significant storms with wind gusts up to 99 miles per hour, which caused widespread power outages, structural damage, downed trees, as we saw, and power lines. We saw several instances of significant damage to multi-unit buildings in Bridgeview, in Justice, and Stickney, where there were structural damage to multiple apartment buildings, including having residents displaced. Cook County Emergency Management has been active since Wednesday as a result of all this activity. Our regional coordinators at EMRS were on the ground in communities, assessing damage, identifying any needs, and supporting local response across more than 15 municipalities. Our emergency logistics officers deployed many of our pieces of equipment, including generators and other pieces of equipment, to support our own courthouse in Bridgeview and the Village of Stager's water pump station. That generator allowed for safe drinking water to continue in Stager. And EMRS has many important partners that we were coordinating with since Wednesday, including the American Red Cross. They had to establish some shelters for residents that were displaced, as I mentioned, to allow for safety for those residents. An ongoing issue we are seeing from these storms is an extended power outage. While ComEd has reported that most residents have seen their power restored, we still have a small amount that have not been restored. They're working to restore this for all customers, and we'll continue to have updates over the next several days to complete that. Cook County has been in close contact every day with ComEd to try to move along this process and get information out to residents. If you are a resident dealing with ongoing power outages and need support with food assistance or other social services, you can always call 211 to be connected to some of those services. And additionally, just want to note that if you are a resident that receives SNAP benefits and lost any food due to this power outage, you may qualify for replacement SNAP benefits if the outage was more than 4 hours. Residents can call the Illinois Department of Human Services at 1-833-234-6343 for more information. Our work now at emergency management now turns to recovery and assessing the scope of the damage from these storms. Cook County has been coordinating closely with the City of Chicago's Office of Emergency Management and Communications and the Illinois Emergency Management Agency since Wednesday, and we now need to hear from residents about any damage they've experienced. We have a damage assessment survey that we've launched so that residents can fill it out and let us know what damage they incurred. We will evaluate the scope of that damage and pursue any available resources and assistance on behalf of impacted residents. Residents can visit our website, our EMRS website, to access that survey. That's at cookcountyemergencymanagement.org to fill out the survey. Again, that's cookcountyemergencymanagement.org to fill out the damage assessment survey. That's a critical tool for us to be able to know what damage happened and pursue all those resources. We appreciate the support and leadership from you, Madam President, through these storms, and we'll continue to support residents as we recover.
17: Good morning. Thank you, Caitlin, for being on. I know, Madam President, that we have a tight schedule, and I will reflect that on several weather emergencies. We've had the benefit of having EMRS on the line when the storms were actually happening, in particular the ones in 2024 and I believe 2025. And so we did get significant resources, Madam President, that came as a consequence of those completing the survey. So it is important for the listening audience to use that, complete that survey, and to use the services that Caitlin McElroy has shared with us this morning, Madam President.
20: And Caitlin, could you give us that phone number again one more time?
19: Yes, the phone number, if you need to pursue replacement SNAP benefits, is 833-234-6343.
20: All right. Thank you very much, Caitlin, for joining us this morning. And is there a number that people can contact directly the Department of Emergency Management and Regional Security?
19: Yes. You can contact us at 312-603-8185.
20: All right. Thank you very much. Thank you very much, Caitlin. And now, Al, I think we'll begin. Thank you. Thank you for joining us. And now, Al, I think we'll move to the regular segment of our program. Bishop Larry Sullivan is with us from the Archdiocese of Chicago. Bishop?
21: Yes, so thank you very much for giving me this opportunity to spend a little time with all of you and your listening audience. I just would like to begin by acknowledging that in today's gospel reading, for those who will be attending Sunday Mass, that Jesus took pity on those who were suffering, is the quote from the scripture passage in Matthew's account. It's a reminder to us that even during these terrible times, the people have been affected by the storm, the power outage, the Lord is with them in this time of suffering. And of course, we're also called to respond to people suffering by the way that we care for one another, that so often people feel God's loving presence in their lives through the words and actions of others. So I want to extend my gratitude to all emergency workers, first responders, to the county administration and all those who are meeting those needs. You really are doing God's work in the way that you're caring for others. So I just wanted to start by saying that.
20: Thank you much. Now, I need to acknowledge the great support that the Archdiocese of Chicago has given to the county as we care for those who are indigent and who do not have family or friends to take care of their final arrangements. We are grateful to Cardinal Supich and to you, of course, for that good work. Why don't you tell us a little bit about the indigent burial ceremonies that are conducted every year in conjunction with the Archdiocese at a Catholic cemetery?
21: Certainly. So first of all, it really is an honor and a privilege for the Archdiocese of Chicago to help Cook County meet the needs of its people, in a special way, the indigent, the unknown, and the unborn. So since 2012, Catholic cemeteries of Chicago have held 38 indigent burial services at Mount Olivet Cemetery, which is on the southwest side of Chicago. And during that time, we have interred more than 5,600 indigent, unknown, and unborn persons. And so for the past 14 years, we've really been assisting the county in giving a proper burial to those who didn't have family or friends or the ability to give them a proper burial. So this is something we've been working in conjunction with. It's a reminder to us that every single person has value, and the way that we care for those who have gone before us is an important message to those who are still with us. We have to be a people who care about one another. And so this program, we have one, two, sometimes three services a year that is sponsored by Cook County. And we often have, Madam President, you are often there, and Cook County commissioners are often there. We work in conjunction with local funeral directors, with the county sheriff, with the county morgue, and it's just a way for us to give a proper burial to those who have suffered in this life. So whether they're indigent or unknown or unborn, we want to make sure that we are praying for them and that there's a burial that we can all be proud of.
20: I just want to thank the Archdiocese again, Bishop, for stepping up and helping us with this these dignified burials. We had some difficulty finding a cemetery that was willing to work with us, and when I asked for support from the Archdiocese, it was there, and I am very, very grateful to you personally and to the Cardinal and to the Church for the way in which they stepped up and allowed us to support the indigent population in Cook County in this way.
21: You know, I also think it's wonderful that having these regular services give the public an opportunity to come and express their prayers and their support. And regularly, as you know, at the services, we have surrounding Catholic high schools that participate, St. Lawrence High School, Marist, Brother Rice, Mother McCauley, St. Rita. It's wonderful for our young people to see how important it is for us to care for one another. And so these services give an opportunity also to be a teaching moment and as a reminder that we're all God's children and every person should be treated with dignity and respect. And these services help to point out that in a very real and tangible way.
20: Well, we're really grateful again to the Archdiocese for their willingness to bury the indigent with us and for the way in which the dignified and respectful way in which the services are always conducted. And I want to express my appreciation on behalf of the people of Cook County to the Archdiocese for their support in this way.
21: Thank you. I know that you can continue to count on us to partner with you in serving the needs of the poor and all those who are looking for a sense of God's compassion in their lives. So thank you.
20: Thank you. Thank you. Thank you very much, Bishop Sullivan. And please convey our thanks to the Cardinal as well.
21: I certainly will. God bless now.
20: Thank you.
1: Madam President, right. I believe you have the... Yes. The medical examiner's office is also on the line right now.
20: Okay. All right. The medical examiner's office. And who do we have representing the medical examiner's office?
1: Dr.
20: Arun Kumar.
1: Yes.
20: The medical examiner herself.
1: Herself.
20: All right. Dr. Arun Kumar. Dr. Arun Kumar, thank you very much for joining us.
2: Thank you for having me.
20: Tell us a little bit about the role of the medical examiner in the services that we just described and in our work to support the indigent in their last rites.
2: Sure, Madam President. As we heard Bishop Larry Sullivan talk about our indigent burials, we handle more than 7,000 decedents every year. And unfortunately, some of them have no family or the family has no means for burial. And Cook County, under your leadership, Madam President, is able to help bury these indigent and unclaimed individuals because it's important that every single person in our community is treated with dignity and respect, both in life and death. And in 1.5 weeks, on June 24th, we are conducting an indigent burial with our partners, the Cook County Funeral Directors Association, Catholic cemeteries, our local mortuary schools, the Cook County Sheriff's Police, and the county's facilities management who provide the caskets for our indigent and unclaimed. So on June 24th, at between 1:30 and 2:30 p.m., this is a Wednesday, we'll be hosting an indigent burial at Mount Olivet Cemeteries where you know, the public are welcome to attend, because during that burial, we become the family of our indigenous unclaimed. So it is a part of our mission that we respect our decedents with dignity and honor them for their impact during their lives. So again, it is on June 24th at 1:30, where we will be burying about 200 indigent and unclaimed individuals in the county.
20: Well, thank you very much, Dr. Arun Kumar. I know your staff always participates in the services, and we are grateful for the good work that you do. Since we have you on the phone, why don't you tell us just a little bit about the work of the Medical Examiner's Office more broadly?
2: Sure. Our office handles the investigation of decedents when they die suddenly or unexpectedly, or if there is any suspicion of foul play, or if the death is not a natural death, so an accident, like traffic accidents, drug overdoses, if they don't have a physician, or if there's any suspicion of violence, we will investigate these deaths. We work 24/7. We have investigators who will take the calls from hospitals, law enforcement, and they will go to the scene, investigate the death, talk to families, and then we have our forensic technicians who will help bring these decedents into our office and help the pathologist with the actual examination. We are open every day to investigate the
20: decedent. Dr. Arun Kumar, that's our cue that we're going to take a quick break here. I hope you'll stay with us and share a little bit more when we come back.
2: Thank you.

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0: Good morning, good morning, good morning. Welcome back to First Take at Daybreak. I want to thank everyone as that wonderful music is playing, because we got Dylan in the house. We're jamming this morning. And we want to make sure that those who have been affected by the storms, that you use 211. Or if you are have loss of food, your SNAP benefits, call 833-234-6343. Madam President, it is yours.
1: Dr. Runkumar, I just want to thank you again for joining us. We're really grateful for the good work that the Medical Examiner's Office does day in and day out, and your support, as I said again, for our indigent burial services. Thank you very much for joining us this morning.
2: Thank you, President Krasnickel, for your support and leadership.
1: All right. Next, we'll be joined by Bethany Olson, who's program manager at Elevate, which is a not-for-profit organization based in Chicago. And Bethany manages Lead Care Cook County, a lead service line replacement program serving child care providers and school facilities in suburban Cook County. Bethany?
3: Hi, good morning.
1: Good morning.
3: Well, thank you so much for having me on this morning. I'm excited to get to share more about Lead Care Cook County and answer any questions.
1: Well, why don't you tell us about the evolution of the program and then the work you're doing?
3: Sure. So Lead Care Cook County, like you mentioned, it's a lead service line replacement program for child care providers in suburban Cook County. And we've been working with child care providers since about late 2023, replacing service lines and communities all throughout suburban Cook County. We've actually replaced almost 300 lead service lines. We're coming up on that milestone pretty soon here. And through those replacements, there are over 3,000 children who now have access to safer drinking water in their daycare facilities.
1: We had a limited amount of money to do this lead replacement work. Can you explain to us how we came about focusing on child care providers and school facilities?
3: Sure, that's a great question. When there's a funding that has been coming in to many communities to address lead in drinking water through lead service line replacement. Communities throughout Cook County have some of the highest concentrations of lead lines anywhere in the country. So there is a lot of work to be done. And while all that is ongoing, we knew that focusing on working with child care providers was really important because, I guess I should say, there's no safe level of lead for anyone, but especially for children, because their brains and bodies are still developing and growing. We really wanted to address lead lines in the learning environment as quickly as possible. And so that was how the decision was made, to focus on working with the child care community to try to replace those lines as quickly as we could.
1: Well, I really appreciate the good work that Elevate has done. And your partner in this work has been our Bureau of Economic Development. And I believe that Don Tassi, who is our Deputy Bureau Chief in Economic Development, has joined us as well. Dom?
4: Good morning, Madam President. Thank you. I'm glad to be here to be able to talk a bit about Lead Care Cook County. You're in good hands with Bethany, who's our expert at Elevate, who's been administering this program. But, you know, really the key thing I want to emphasize, because Bethany gave a great overview, is that this great program is only accepting enrollments through July 31st. It is coming to an end as it's being supported with some federal funding that ends this year. So I encourage all the listeners to act now. You know, enrollments will be taken on a first come first serve basis while the funds remain available and through July 31st. And you can visit leadcarecookcounty.org, or you can call 773-389-5657 to get started or to learn more. And again, that website is leadcarecookcounty.org, or you can call 773-389-5657.
1: All right. Thank you very much for joining us, both Bethany and Dom. We really appreciate the information. And Dom, one more time, the program is coming to an end?
4: That's right. We're a program, Ledcare Cook County is accepting enrollments through July 31st. But I really do encourage folks to act as soon as possible because that is also depends on available funds. So we want folks to act as quickly as they can to take advantage of this opportunity. You know, the replacement like this can cost up to about $20,000. So it really is a great chance for a free replacement. And, you know, there's no hidden fees. Bethany and her team has designed the process to have minimal disruption for a child care while that replacement takes place. So it's a great opportunity, and we welcome everyone to look into it.
1: All right. Thank you very much, both Bethany and Dom, for joining us this morning. We're very grateful to you.
0: Madam President, I wondered if yes. Bethany could give us what are the effects of lead on children as a predicate why it is important to make sure to remove it.
3: Sure. Well, just briefly, without going into too many details, we do know that the effects of lead can have, one thing, it's 100% preventable. So we can solve the problem of lead exposure for children. So that's why programs like Lead Care Cook County are so important. But there can be behavioral problems or it can have lifelong health impacts. So we really want to be addressing lead and getting it out of the drinking water and the learning environment as early as possible. That's why we're concerned. You know, it can have impact into adulthood as well. So.
0: And Dom, this is part of our ARPA funding?
4: That's right, Al.
1: Thank you.
4: This has been funded by the American Rescue Plan Act. And, you know, it's one of a number of programs that the Bureau of Economic Development has implemented to support safe and affordable water for our residents. And it's part of a much broader set of over 70 programs that the county has implemented to benefit our residents and businesses with this ARPA funding.
1: And we should remind our listeners that the ARPA funding ends at the end of this year. And as a result, we're going to have to make some difficult decisions about what programs continue to be supported by the county resources alone and which ones we'll have to bring to closure. And this is a program that will be ending, and that's why it's so critically important that people get their applications in by July 31st or July 1st. Which is it, Dom?
4: Enrollments for Lake Echo County by July 31st.
1: July 31st. Okay. All right. Well, thank you both, Bethany and Dom, for joining us this morning. We're very grateful that you were able to be up so early and be with us. Thank you so much for the good information that you provided to our listeners.
4: You're welcome. Happy to be here.
3: Thank you.
1: All right. I want to make an announcement before we move into our next segment. There's a citywide job fair sponsored by the Chicago Urban League on June 17th next week, 10 a.m. to 2 p.m. at UIC Forum, which is 725 West Roosevelt in Chicago. Anyone is welcome. It's open to all residents of the city of Chicago. And again, it's the 17th of June next week, which I believe is next Wednesday, from 10 to 2, there'll be 75 employers there, and it's at the UIC Forum, 725 West Roosevelt in Chicago, which is Roosevelt and Halstead, basically. So, all right, our third segment this morning involves citizenship, and we have as our guest a legal case assistant at the United African Organization, Latafat Bakare. Help me out. Help me out. Correct me about how to pronounce your name first. Let's begin with that.
5: Okay, so good morning. It's
1: good morning.
5: Latifa Bakari.
1: Latifa Bakari, okay.
5: Yeah.
1: All right. Tell us about your organization and the work you do to help people become citizens of the United States.
5: Right. So I'm a caseworker at United African Organization, a nonprofit organization, like you mentioned. And one part of our organization is essentially helping immigrants through their journey all the way to citizenship. And so I specifically work, majority of the time I work on citizenship, where we essentially help evaluate, we essentially go over the entirety of the immigration. So from the very beginning up until the time we're applying for the filling out the application, we kind of just go through to see how everything, everything you've done through since you applied or whatever. And then we apply for your application, and then that's essentially.
1: All right. So your job is Bakari. Did I say it right this time?
5: Bakari.
1: Bakari. Thank you. Yeah. Thank you for the correction.
5: That's fine.
1: Well, thank you very much for joining us this morning to share this information. Tell us more about the United African Organization. Your work isn't limited to your work around citizenship.
5: Right. So citizenship is just one part of our immigration department. And then outside of our immigration department, we also have a department called family support. And then we have another one called advocacy. Advocacy, I believe, is self-explanatory, where we essentially find either a situation with a specific immigrant, or maybe if they're trying to have a bill go through that we see that is against immigrants or would affect immigrants. And our focus tends to be specifically on Black immigrants, so anything that would essentially be impeding on Black immigrants. But within the immigration department, we help in terms of petitioning for family members to come, adjusting status for the client themselves or for their family members, and once again, going into citizenship.
1: Well, this is good work on behalf of our immigrant community. And you're one of the organizations that's part of a coalition. Let's see, it's called ICER, the Illinois Immigration and Refugee Rights Coalition. Is that right?
5: Yes.
1: And ICER advocates on behalf of the broader immigrant community. And UAO advocates specifically on behalf of immigrants of African descent.
5: Yes.
1: Well, we're very grateful for the advocacy work that the organization does. Are there any particular concerns that we have locally, or are all our concerns around the work of the federal government to demonize and denigrate and assault our immigrant communities? Do we have local concerns, or are we focused mostly on what's happening nationally? I know that ICE agents have continued to be in the city of Chicago and the county of Cook, despite the diminished attention to their operations.
5: So, to be honest, the federal level is affecting the local level. So there's no real way to separate it, because everything that's going on federally is now affecting, like, in terms of, for example, applications. And a lot of people don't really know, but, like, it affects everyone, including green card holders. So even in terms of, like, applying for a citizenship application, it's still there. A lot of these applications are now being put on hold, paused, or like it's just taking an extremely longer time than it used to. So, for example, the entire process for citizenship up until last year was maybe at most 8 months. Of course, there was exceptions here and there, but on average, it would be like about 8 months. But now we've had it where some people have applied since last year, and it's been over a year now, and they still haven't gotten any feedback whatsoever. So, yeah. even for people that may have went for their interview, they still haven't received any feedback in like at least a couple of months, when normally they would at least, even if they didn't get approved right away, they would at least receive a notice saying, okay, maybe we need this from you, or maybe we'll deny your application. They would at least send that within like a month or two, but now it's been maybe 4 or 5 months. So that's just an example.
1: So there are long delays in those who are already on the path to citizenship.
5: Correct. Not even just them, but like that was like an example.
1: Well, thank you. Thank you very much for sharing that information and for letting our listeners know that all of our immigrant communities, not just those from South America or Central America, from those parts of the world, are impacted by these changes in the federal administration attitude toward our immigrant communities.
0: Madam President, I wanted to remind us to make sure to talk about the June 18th citizenship clinic.
1: Good. Could you do that, please, for us?
5: Yes. So this Thursday, June 18th, we plan on having a workshop in Bolingbrook, Illinois. The address is 340 Quadrangle Drive. And we will, like I said, it's majority citizenship. So anyone that has... maybe if they've been married, they are married to a U.S. citizen, they've had their green card for 3 years, or in the normal sense of they've had their green card for 5 years, or maybe they're a child or they were a child when their parent was a U.S. citizen. We are helping work on those applications.
1: All right. Well, thank you. Thank you very much for your good work on behalf of our immigrant communities. We are very grateful. We are grateful for not just the work of your organization, but ICER as well, the broader advocacy community that supports our immigrants and new arrivals. Thank you very much for joining us this morning.
5: Thank you for having me.
1: And again, that citizenship clinic is Thursday, June 18th, 10 to 3 in Bolingbrook, 340 Quadrangle Drive, Bolingbrook, Illinois. Thank you so much.
5: Thank you.
1: All right. I believe, Al, that our last guests come from the art community. That is the performing arts. Is that correct?
0: That's absolutely correct. And in addition to that, we have a very special... so we say a little extra kindness or emphasis that's been added with it, and that Kevin Douglas, who's a playwright, and he's written a play that's here in Chicago today that he's going to underscore for us to all come to, the uniqueness of it, this African American playwright. But he's also bringing his wife, Tamari Perry, who is on Brilliant Minds. And so we have two very noted artists from the art community who are going to share with us about each one of their works, where they can be viewed, and the importance of tuning in. Good morning, Kevin.
1: All right.
6: Hello. Good morning.
1: Kevin. Good morning. Good morning.
6: Good morning.
1: Now,
6: good morning.
1: You're an African-American playwright, which isn't exactly being a unicorn, but almost. So tell us a little bit about how you got to this point in your life.
6: Definitely. Thanks for having me. I'm very, very excited to be here. I got to this point from, I started as an actor here in Chicago. I went to DePaul University's theater school. Then I went and took some classes at Second City, and I performed all over Chicago's theater community. Joined Looking Glass Theater Company's ensemble, and started to write plays there. And this will be my third production at Looking Glass.
7: Oh, that's wonderful. That's wonderful. So tell us about the first two, and then to the performance that's underway now.
6: The first two. I'm sorry. Oh, the first two plays.
7: Tell us about the first.
6: Sure. The first play was called Thaddeus and Slocum. It was a vaudeville show. It was about blackface in 1908. The vaudeville community are in 1908 Chicago, and it was about two friends who decide they want to join, want to be big time. They want to be on the big time stage, but at that time, blacks could not perform on the big stages, so they put a plan together to make that happen. The second show was called Plantation, which was a comedy about reparations, which it did not make fun of reparations, but it was a comedy about reparations. And that was the second show there. It really dove deep into what it means to truly find a way to fix reparations, or how reparations could work, basically. And my wife was in the show, which I was super proud of, and super proud that she could be a part of that as well. And now go ahead.
7: Yes, I was going to say, and now?
6: Oh, and now we opened Untitled Vampire Play at Looking Glass Theater Company. Yes, last night we opened it. It's a dark comedy about a mortal and a vampire who fall in love and realize that they both have different ideas about where their relationship should go. It went so great, Tony and Al. It was incredible to be in that audience, and the cast. And crew, everyone helped put it together. It was an exciting thing to be a part of. And I hope that the whole community can come out and see it. It's a fun night of theater, and it's something I think everyone needs. Everyone needs comedy right now. And if you enjoy comedy, enjoy vampires, and you want to have fun, this is the thing to come see before it ends.
7: All right, now tell us a little bit about it. Looking Glass Theater. You said you were part of the company?
6: Yes. So there's about 26 ensemble members at Looking Glass Theater, and the company started in 1988. I joined the company in 2007 and became an ensemble member in 2013. And the work at Looking Glass is very physical. They do a lot of new work, my piece is brand new. Most of their work is devised and created from scratch. It's really brand new and not seen anywhere else. Unless
7: All right.
6: it travels.
7: Yeah. Okay, and where can people find the theater?
6: Looking Glass Theater is located at 163 East Pearson at Michigan Avenue in Chicago. It's in that big castle. It's one of the only buildings that survived the Great Fire, and it runs now through July 12th, every day except Mondays. And you can All go right. to Looking Glass Theater. You can go to lookingglasstheater.org for your tickets. All of the previews were sold out. And a lot of the tickets are selling out. So yes, please come on out, everybody.
7: All right. Let me ask you a tough question. This is a difficult environment for African Americans broadly, but particularly for people in the arts. How have you managed to first become a playwright, and secondly to get your work performed?
6: Yes. So it's funny. I just really, I look at the people around me and I figure out what's working and what's not working. I really look up to or go and get mentorship from people that are doing it. And that's really been my North Star. That's really been the thing that guided me throughout my journey to playwriting. So that's that's been a big part of it. And I think there have been a lot of people that have just seen the work that I do. They see that I work very hard and that I really respect the craft. And I think they just really gave me a shot. They saw, oh wow, this guy's really doing something and saying something with his work. I think it's important to say things or have a point of view. And I think I have a strong point of view, and I love comedy. I really love comedy. And I think that's what people are drawn to.
7: Were all of your plays that have been performed thus far comedies of one kind or another?
6: Yes. Yeah, absolutely. That's my passion.
7: All right. Not giving more of it away, tell us a little bit more about the play that's presently in production.
6: It's about vampires, but it's also about this family of vampires and this family of humans, and it's about their connection, and it's about codependency and it's about wanting to be a part of something when everyone around you is rejecting you, right? Wanting to create this relationship

0: vampires. So, yeah.
1: So what are you thinking about doing next? You've got a play that's here in Chicago now. What's running through your mind about the next project?
0: The next play, I'm developing it right now, and it's, I guess I can give you the little inside scoop on it. Basically, it's this guy gets the job of his dreams in 1955. It's the job of his dreams in Montgomery, Alabama, the day before the Montgomery bus boycotts. And he has no other way to get there.
2: Wow.
1: But the bus.
0: Except the bus, yes. He gets the job of his dreams, only a bus ride away, the day before the Montgomery bus boycotts. And so it's going to be historical fiction because everyone around him is actually going to be doing something to help the boycotts. And he is going to try to find a way to get to work and secretly ride the bus.
2: That's going to be quite phenomenal, Madam President.
1: Secretly ride the bus. Okay.
2: That's right.
0: It's not going to end well for this. But yeah,
2: I do believe that you have another artist that's right there in your household.
0: There is, yes, she is right here with me, Tamberla Perry, my wife.
1: All right,
3: good morning.
1: Tell us a little bit, Ms. Perry, about your journey.
3: First of all, Madam President Ms. Preckwinkle was my eighth grade teacher at Harvard St. George. I just wanted to throw that out there.
1: All right.
3: I'm born and raised in Chicago. I went to Luther South High School. I came up through the Chicago theater scene here in Chicago, started off on the non-equity theater side at Impact, and then transitioned over to the Steppenwolf, the Goodman, Looking Glass. I've done four shows at Looking Glass Theater. Went to do some New York City off-Broadway stuff at the Public, and then we made our way to Los Angeles, where we are based right now, and now I'm still doing theater, but mostly right now I've transitioned a lot into television and film. So we've been so blessed. My career has it's just been an incredible journey because this is not at all what I set out to do.
1: And what did you set out to do?
3: I went to the University of Rochester in Rochester, New York, and I have a degree in health and society with biology requirements. And my goal was to become a doctor of physical therapy. But now I am a doctor of psychiatry, a chief of psychiatry on television. So I guess it worked out.
1: That's a great story. Tell us, for those who aren't familiar, tell us the program that you star in. Tell us a little bit about it.
3: Sure. The show that I am currently on right now is called Brilliant Minds. It is an NBC medical drama created by Michael Grassi, starring Zachary Quinto and myself, if I must say so myself. And it's inspired by the real life cases of world-renowned psychiatrist, neurologist, Oliver Sacks. And we are currently Wednesday nights on NBC at 8 p.m.
1: All right. All right, so anybody can catch you on NBC on Wednesdays.
3: Wednesday nights, 8 p.m., but that's our second season. It's coming to an end. We have three more episodes of this season, but all of our episodes are streaming right now on Peacock, so you can watch season one, which was 13 episodes, and season two, we have 17 episodes so far up on Peacock, so you can catch those right now.
1: All right, so people can find you on Peacock to review the previous season and up to this point, and on NBC, they can find you at 8 o'clock on Wednesdays.
3: That's right.
1: All right. Well, thank you very much. You know, you said that you went to school and you were going to be a physical therapist? Please stay with us.
3: Will do.
1: Yeah, sure. Tell us what the trajectory was. We're gonna take a quick break here. Is that right, Al? And come back.

0: Mr. League Jr. So we're going to skip the break, go straight through with your conversation, and then at 7:57, we're going to run remarks with Spencer League Jr. But we will conclude at 7:57.
1: All right. If you could, Ms. Perry, tell us quickly how you ended up going from physical therapy to acting.
2: I was working a corporate job and one day had a minor panic attack and decided I don't want to go to school for 8 more years. What else would I be good at? So that's it in a nutshell.
1: Well, thank you very much, both of you, for joining us. Kevin Douglas and Tamberla Perry, we're very grateful that you took the time to be with us this morning and wish you both well in your careers.
2: Thank you.
0: Madam President, I would be remiss if we don't say Josephine Perry is her mother, who is a union organizer and a good friend of yours and ours.
1: Here in Chicago, yes.
0: Here in Chicago. The next voice you will hear will be from Spencer League Jr., words of his words from 6 years ago. Thank you for tuning in for a First Take at Daybreak. Enjoy your Sunday.
3: Hey everybody, I'm Not Famous. Don't know how far this will go, but this may be my only or my second solo in the history of Spencer League Jr. But I saw Tyler Perry doing this earlier, so here we go. He's got the whole world in his hands. He's got the whole world in his hands. He's got the whole world in his hands. He's got the whole world in his hands. He's got you and me in his hands. He's got you and me in his hands. He's got you and me. In his hands, he's got the whole world in his hands. He's got the little bitty babies. In his hands, he's got the little bitty babies. In his hands, he's got the little bitty babies. In his hands, he's got the whole world in his hands. He's got you and me in his hands. He's got you and me in his hands. He's got you and me in his hands. He's got the whole world in his hands. We're in this together.

0: ABC News Radio. I'm Scott Carr. The city that never sleeps lived up to the nickname overnight after the New York Knicks won their first NBA championship since 1973, defeating the Spurs 94-90 in Game 5 from San Antonio. Jalen Brunson was named Finals MVP with 45 points in a come-from-behind victory. Fans in New York City hit the streets after the win. NYPD says they'll have a final tally later on how many people they detained. A deal to end the war with Iran could be signed before the end of the weekend. That from a social media post from President Trump Saturday, who writes the deal is scheduled to be signed today, and immediately after it is signed, he writes the Strait of Hormuz is open to all. Though that contradicts a statement from Iran's foreign ministry, which indicates no time frame for the signing of any deal. This coming week, President Trump set to attend the G7 summit in Europe, arriving in Paris Monday, where he'll hold talks with French President Emmanuel Macron. On the following day, he's set to talk with a number of Middle Eastern leaders. Team USA was off to a winning start Saturday at the FIFA World Cup. We get more from Lisa Taylor.
1: The Americans defeated Paraguay 4-1 in their first match of the tournament from SoFi Stadium in Los Angeles. Fans were thrilled as they watched the U.S. score more than they ever have in a World Cup game.
2: It was so awesome. The fans, the crowd, the venue, the players were amazing.
1: The Stars and Stripes will take on Australia next week in Seattle and wrap up the group stage against Turkey on June 25th. The United States has never won the World Cup. I'm Lisa Taylor.
0: A woman suffered serious injuries off the coast of Australia Saturday from a shark attack. Authorities say the woman was swimming along a popular beach in Sydney when the attack happened, and it's the latest in a string of encounters with sharks in the region. A man was killed by a shark just over a week ago while spearfishing off Western Australia. There were two fatal incidents in May. Scott Carr, NBC News Radio.
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18: Good morning, America. This is Muhammad Fahim with the Lightning Strike. Joining me today on the show are Ray Hanania, our guest host. Good morning, Ray.
19: Hey, good morning. How are you?
18: And we got Dr. Sheila White joining us. Good morning, Sheila.
20: Good morning, America.
18: And, of course, Chris Hilbert is joining us from Texas. Good morning, Chris.
21: Thank you. Good morning.
18: Okay. Mike Pitino is actually having fun in Hawaii. So he said he'll try to join. It's going to be very late over there, but he'll find a quiet spot and joining us if he could from Hawaii. Okay. We do have a guest coming in. Rachel Ventura would be joining us at 8:30 today. But what I want to talk about is our 250th anniversary. What exactly are we celebrating? This is the Lightning Strike. So this year marks America's 250th birthday, folks, a quarter of a millennium, right? 250 years of freedom, 250 years of opportunity, 250 years of promise. And that raises a simple question. What exactly are we celebrating? Because beneath the fireworks, the flags, the speeches, and the patriotic music that millions of Americans live every day, 40 million Americans depend on food assistance, folks. Millions remain uninsured or underinsured. Working families cannot afford homes in the communities where they work. Young people begin adult life buried under debt. Our infrastructure is crumbling. Life expectancy is falling behind other developed nations. Mental health crises are everywhere. Drug addiction has devastated entire communities. And despite all our wealth and our technology and all our power, too many Americans are one medical emergency, one missed paycheck, or one rent increase away from disaster. Think about that. The richest nation in human history, the most powerful military ever assembled, the greatest concentration of wealth ever created, and millions of citizens are struggling just to survive. Then came the celebration, okay? Not a national celebration, not a national campaign to build affordable housing, not a massive investment in schools, not a renewed effort to provide health care, not a plan to rebuild bridges, roads, water systems, and public transit. No. The image that captured the moment was a wrestling spectacle on the White House scheduled for today. Okay? Think of it. Lights, pyrotechnics, steel structures, a made-for-television production. And perhaps that image tells us more about America than we would like to admit. Because this isn't an accident, folks. This is the culmination of choices. Think about it. For decades now, we have rewarded spectacle over substance, entertainment over education, performance over policy, celebrity over competence. Just look at our president, okay? We have created a culture where people can name every professional athlete on a roster but cannot name their school board members. Where social media influencers command more attention than scientists. Where outrage generates more revenue than solutions. Where politics itself has become entertainment. And while we were watching the show, the fundamentals of the country were quietly deteriorating, right? We spent hundreds of billions on military hardware while veterans struggle to access care. We celebrate troops at halftime shows, but leave many of them fighting bureaucracies when they come home. We can project power around the world, but struggle to provide affordable housing at home. We can fund endless weapons systems, but somehow never have enough money for schools, healthcare, or mental health services. And every year we are told this is normal. It isn't normal. It is a choice. A political choice, an economic choice, a cultural choice, a national choice. The Romans had bread and circuses, right? Modern America has social media, cable news, endless entertainment, and a political system that increasingly resembles professional wrestling. Everyone is cutting promos. Everyone is performing. Everyone is selling outrage. And meanwhile, the problems remain. The rent still comes due. The hospital bill arrives. The student loan payment still needs to be made. The bridge still needs repairs. The water pipes still needs replacing. The children still need better schools. The families still need affordable homes. The work still needs to be done, folks. The question is not whether America is great. The question is whether America is willing to do the hard work required to become greater. Because patriotism is not measured by how loudly you cheer. It is measured by how honestly you confront your country's shortcomings. Real patriotism, folks, is demanding better. Real patriotism is solving problems. Real patriotism is making sure that the next generation of Americans inherits something stronger than what we were given. America at 250 stands at a crossroads. One path leads deeper into distraction. The other leads towards rebuilding, towards investing, towards educating, towards healing, towards governing, towards finally matching our enormous potential with meaningful results. 250 years later, that remains the challenge before us. The fireworks will fade. The speeches will end. The celebrations will pass. But the work remains. And until we choose work over spectacle, we'll keep confusing noise for progress and performance for achievement. America is still capable of greatness. The question is whether we are ready to stop watching the show long enough to build it. I'm Mohammed Fahim. This is The Lightning Strike. If you want to join the conversation, the number to call in is 773-763-9278. Our segment is called What's on Your Mind, and it is sponsored by our good friend Ray Hanania. Good morning, Ray.
19: Hey, good morning, everybody.
18: So, 250 coming up, Ray, with a, what do we have? What are we showing for achievements?
19: What are we showing for? You mean the radio show?
18: We're doing no, I mean our country.
19: Oh, our country. Yeah, it's hard to focus on that when everybody's so angry and we don't know whether we're at war or not at war. When the White House, and we really have kind of a, I have to, you know, people aren't going to be happy, but he's kind of psychotic, our president. He says things and he jumps around like he has a severe case of ADHD, and he probably could use some medication to calm him down. Today's his 80th birthday, and he's celebrating with a UFC champion fight in front of the White House after he tore down part of the White House. I don't understand. And then to hear him talk about it like this is the greatest thing since the Eiffel Tower. He compared his UFC fight ring to the Eiffel Tower. He said, you know, they kept the Eiffel Tower up after they had that fair. That was a World Fair, I think, when they brought the Eiffel Tower, if I'm not mistaken. This UFC championship is about people that, and I guess this kind of plays to his core constituency. You kick the heck out of people. You punch, you kick, you brutalize people inside a cage. I don't know. It's not that I have a hard time following soccer, and we have the World Cup FIFA championship soccer competition going on, which is a big deal to a lot of people, especially in Latin America and in Europe. I have a hard time focusing on that. I love the Knicks and the Spurs last night, their game. The Knicks won. I was rooting for the Spurs because I hate sports that's surround. I hate watching the New York games where they have all these celebrities in two rows along the court. It just seems like that privilege kind of always bothers me. When you go to a Spurs game, you see that on TV, it's not that much. So I have a hard time wondering, why am I want to watch the Ultimate Fighting Championship, UFC, in front of the White House? What justifies that? You know, he would have been smarter to bring the Knicks Spurs game to Washington.
18: Yep.
19: In D.C. and have the competition there.
18: I'm waiting for him to put up a big golden toilet in front of the White House and take a public dump.
2: Yeah, that's going to be his. He's already done that.
19: And you know, that people say, oh, people say to me, you're being disrespectful in your column, Ray, because I punch him, you know, and I hit him pretty hard in my column at courageousthought.com. But his words, his rhetoric, calling a woman piggy, you know, telling a woman to shut up, a journalist, telling people on live TV, you're the worst journalist I've ever seen in my life. You're disgusting. And he goes on these rants and then using words like kick the crap out of and worse and in interviews. He's not presenting the office of the presidency in the most professional manner, in my opinion.
2: No,
19: there's just a subtle way to deal with these issues. And he lacks that. He has a whim of anger that really is disturbing.
18: Well, we have been excusing that that behavior for years now, saying, oh, it's just Donald Trump. He'll grow out of it. He's never going to grow out of it. Chris, I need your input on this.
21: No, excuse me. Allergies. Texas allergies. I like what Ray had to say. You know, I've heard so many wonderful descriptions of Trump's tirades and his lack of civility. And I just wish some of those, especially the female reporters, to go, no, I'm not a pig. You're the pig. I mean, okay, so you're going to get fired. Well, have some freaking self-respect. Mm-hmm. You know, he's a bully. I don't know of any time in any history where being nice and constantly bowing down to a bully gets you anything. It just encourages them to continue to be a bully. Best way to stop a bully is like you're taught on the schoolyard. Right. Get him back. Punch him back. Retaliate.
18: Folks, again, for all our listeners in there, if you want to call in, Chris has got the number behind her head over there, 773-763-9278. It's not about constantly bashing Donald Trump, okay? That's not what we want to do on the show over here. But, hey, someone has to, like, Chris just said, stand up to the bully. Okay.
21: Stand up to the bully.
18: And expose what is happening to our great country, folks.
19: Mm-hmm. Well, there's a way to do it.
18: Yep. Right? It is not about making America great again. America was always great. Mm-hmm. This guy literally took it down every single time he opened his mouth.
21: Yeah,
18: that is what we want your opinion on, okay? And joining us at 8:30 is going to be State Senator Rachel Ventura. We'll be talking to her about what's happening in Springfield and in her part of the world. Congresswoman Murray Newman is actually traveling. She's in Italy, so she will not be joining us this Sunday. And Ray was kind enough to stand in for her again at very short notice. Ray, thank you so much for doing that. Ray, I want to talk about, we got a few minutes, about the fundraising dinner for the mayor of Orland Park. You want to talk a little bit to our listeners about it, what's happening, why we are doing it?
19: Yeah, there's a, you know, I don't know if people really remember or know Orland Park. It's one of the biggest cities between
18: Keep Chicago it and that Joliet. Name is always going to stick in my craw.
19: It's one of the biggest cities between Joliet and Chicago. And the mayor there ousted a mini-me Trump mayor who was in office for 8 years, 2 terms, but really 6 years of complete power, where he decimated the village. He eliminated the participation of the public. He created two committees that ran everything that he did. He voted himself. Everything was directed by him. And anybody who questioned him, he did the same thing that Trump does. He attacks you personally. And that, by the way, I just want to say, that's the worst part about politics. I covered City Hall when Jane Byrne was the mayor. Jane Byrne would get mad at me all the time. She would attack my stories. She did get personal a few times. She called me scum one time when I wrote some column about exposing something she was doing. But for the most part, even politics back then was about the issue, not about the personality.
1: Yeah.
19: And the reason you bring in personality is because you can't argue the issue. And that's the lack of substance on Trump's part. He brings in the personality because he can't address the issue in a substantive way. So we had that in Orland Park. We ousted him in a huge vote. We really kicked him out. We ended his rule of Orland Park, and we've opened it up. Orland Park is now a democracy. It's a much better place. People respect each other. Even some of his former allies on the board are nicer. So we have a fundraiser on Tuesday night that's being organized by Arab Americans. I think it's co-sponsored by the Lightning Strike, the American Arab Chamber of Commerce, and Hassan Nijem, as you know him, he's a good guy. And it's going to be at the at 6 p.m. on June 16th, this Tuesday, at the Orland
18: Civic Center.
19: And it's going to be food is going to be provided by El Bahar, which means the ocean or the waterfront in Arabic. So, you know, El Bahar is this big Arab restaurant in Orland Park, and they got some great food over there. So it's going to be interesting. It's a fundraiser, and it's being driven by the Arab and Muslim community because we want to thank him for ousting Pekow, who, when Arab and Muslims went to a board meeting a couple years ago and said, hey, can we get a ceasefire for Gaza? You know, you didn't have to support a ceasefire. You could support a ceasefire, but when you start berating the people who brought up resolution and telling them go to another country, these are the taxpayers in Orland Park who pay his salary, and that's what he said, you know, to them. And what it did was it sparked anger and a revolution, a voter revolution. But the truth is, even if every Arab didn't vote, if every Arab and Muslim didn't vote in that election, Pekow would have lost. Because he lost by such a huge landslide, it showed that even the fundamental issues among the mainstream voters in Orland Park rejected, you know, his leadership. I'm glad the Arab and Muslim community stood up and participated in that ouster.
18: Well, Sheila, do you remember that we tried to get, Pekow on the radio over here. We had multiple conversations with his staff.
1: Yep.
18: And he promised, and then he backed out. He chickened out. Backed out is not the right word. And here's the thing, folks. He had the residents, the citizens, escorted out of a public meeting.
19: This is a violation of the Open Meetings Act.
18: Yeah, it was a violation of the Open Meetings Act. And we spoke about that very strongly, Ray, in those days on the radio. Mm-hmm. And ultimately, the citizens had the last laugh on this thing. Okay. So remember, folks, if you got things happening in your part of the world, talk to us. Let us know. And we will, you know, throw some lightning on these issues. That's what the show is all about. It's not about someone trying to tell us what to say and what not to say. That's where our District Watch segment has been started. We had Lynn LaPlante and our District Watch last Sunday. Chris, you want to give a little heads up on what the District Watch is all about for our listeners?
21: Sure. District Watch is a segment where we talk to former candidates, current candidates, wannabe candidates, to find out what's going on in their district. What are the people really caring about, and what are they doing to address those issues, to bring light to those issues, to help guide a solution for those issues? Kind of just a little open forum type thing, focusing on a variety of districts currently right now in Illinois. But hopefully, as the lightning strike expands its reach, we will include other states. And that's kind of where we'd like to go. Make this a true nationwide radio show for progressives and progressive values and ideals and ideas and solutions, not just complaining, but some actions that you can take.
18: Yeah. And the thought behind that, folks, is that if you have run for office, like Chris was saying, or plan to run for office, if you are a community activist, you know what is happening in your neck of the woods. We can't be everywhere, right? And come election time, these consultants sweep in from over some other cities and other states, and they come in and they put their finger in the air, do a couple of town halls and stuff, do their due diligence, like they come, like they say, and then the party leaders take it as gospel truth. Mm. The truth has to come from the grassroots folks, and that's what we're trying to do with the District Watch segment, is understand what are the issues and have it percolate up instead of the party coming down from the top up and saying, this is what we want, these are the issues, and then they force a candidate on us. Mm-hmm. And what happens is Kamala Harris happens. Mm-hmm. We don't want that to happen, okay? And that is where we are going with the District Watch. If you are a community activist, if you love your community, if you love your country, you don't have to run for office. But please send an email to C. Hilbert, H-I-L-B-E-R-T. That's Chris's email. C. Hilbert at TLSradio.com. And Chris will respond back to you, or you could send it to our general email address, TLS820AM, TLS820AM at gmail.com. Coming up on 8:29, we are waiting for Rachel Ventura to join us. And as soon as she joins, we'll continue the conversation. But meanwhile, the floor is open for you folks. What do you think? Do you think, Ray, that there is going to be a ceasefire signing today, like our great president has been saying?
19: Yeah, I don't know. I don't trust anything the president says. It's all propaganda. It's all spin. I mean, this guy is he portrays himself as a master of spin. I mean, and in fairness, if there are Republicans out there or MAGA supporters, which would be the extreme right, that are angry with some of my words, I understand that. But I'm also very critical of the Democratic Party nationally. Yeah. They've done a poor job. Joe Biden was a nice guy, but, you know, I have some real questions about whether he was completely there and running the government properly. He set this up. Trump beat Hillary Clinton, and I always felt that Hillary Clinton's problem was she felt entitled. There was this entitlement that came across, you know, because she was married to Bill Clinton. He had been the president for two terms. The one guy I liked was Barack Obama. But there were reasons why Trump is here, and it's not just because, you know, he's good. It's because the Democrats were weak and they had poor leadership and they did a bad job.
21: They have a tendency to side too often with Republicans and put profits over people.
19: Yeah, they just don't do the right things. It's I don't get it. You know, for me, because I'm Middle Eastern, I'm looking at all the suffering in the Middle East, and yet we take all this money from these dark political action committees, these dark funds. They're running our elections. Yeah. And it's not even about being Israeli or Arab or Palestinian. It's about, why do we let people in other countries influence our elections so much? And then, so there are all these factors that really make it a very confusing time and make it easy.
18: Rachel is entering the conversation, folks. So let's go ahead and bring.
19: I'll be nice to Democrats. Of course I am.
18: Here's the thing. Here's the thing, Ray. I am a Democrat, okay? I'm a committee person and everything. But if the party leadership sucks, I'm going to call them out, okay?
21: Oh, yeah, totally.
19: Yeah, we have to.
18: Talking about calling people out, here is Rachel. Good morning, Rachel, if you can please unmute and join us.
1: Good morning.
19: Senator.
18: Thank you so much. Thank you so much for joining. So we were talking about holding the party accountable for their actions, Rachel, and it is not being unpatriotic to stand up for the common person. And you know, if we had done that before, we would have not been in some of the messes that we are in. But folks, I want to introduce State Senator Rachel Ventura to you. Rachel, which district do you represent?
1: The 43rd here in Illinois.
18: The 43rd. So Rachel was born and raised in Joliet, folks. She has a BS in mathematics and from Benedictine University, and an AS in biology from Tidewater Community College. Most people don't know about that. So before politics, she worked as an actuary, naturalist, pet nurse, substitute teacher, business director, and she served on the Will County Board. And I think, Rachel, you assumed your Senate seat in January 2023, if I'm correct, right?
1: That's correct.
18: And District 43 covers portions of Bolingbrook, Joliet, Lockport, Romeoville, and other surrounding communities. And Rachel currently is serving on the Human Rights Committee. She serves as Vice Chair of Public Health and sits on the Local Government, Child Welfare, Financial Institutions, and Appropriations Committees. And she won her re-election decisively in November 2024. Good morning, Rachel.
1: Good morning. And so, to your comment on your part about holding the party accountable, yes, we have not done enough of that, but also not enough candidates have run to hold our elected officials accountable. If there is no competition, then there is no accountability.
19: Yeah, well, and just so you know, Senator, when you came on, we were talking about national politics being terrible. So, and then you came on. I don't want you to think that we're kind of hammering you or the state party. I'm very critical of the state overall in terms of where we rank with other states. But in terms of what you're doing in the Senate, I admire a lot of the stuff you're doing. And you're open. And the fact that you'll even come on a radio show and answer questions. Not a lot of elected officials will do that anymore. You know, they take advantage of the fact that the media is kind of evaporating. You know, we don't have the same media that we had 20, 30 years ago. So we, you know, it's really important that elected officials like you and others come on shows like this and talk and not be afraid to take on the critical issues and the controversial issues. So thank you.
1: Yeah, you're welcome. And, you know, some of my goals in the Senate, you know, being elected, is to have faith in our government again, that we can trust the people who represent our government, represent our interests. And that has not happened enough in my lifetime. And so I am trying to lead by example. So I hope this will encourage more elected officials to be honest and open and come on radio shows like this and get out there and represent their people.
19: And if a reporter asks you a question you don't like, you don't call them piggy, right? Or you don't.
1: That's right.
19: You don't call me that dirty Arab or whatever, right?
1: No, okay. I have a lot of respect for our press because we don't have democracy without a free press. And so if anything, we need to be putting more resources into our press, especially our local presses, like newspapers at home who are reporting on the everyday issues that impact people's lives day in day. So, yeah, I really respect what you guys do.
19: Yeah. And we don't have to agree either. We can have a good, healthy debate. Actually educates the public more when we don't agree and we get into issues and we do it in a respectful way. I was looking over a list of all the many things that you've been doing. I mean, I know many senators in the Illinois State Senate and you're really active and there, you have a lot of bills. I have a couple questions that I wanted to ask you, if you don't mind, if I can get into them. First, talking about your district, it's interesting. Mohammed pointed out to me that this is like a warehouse dense congressional district where you balance these industrial businesses against the people that live there. How do you balance the interests of the two? Because sometimes they're not they're in conflict sometimes. How does it work?
1: Yeah, so I think, first of all, I have the largest inland port in my district. 4% of GDP in our country goes through my district. About 63% of every product shipped in the United States goes through my district. So it is really the hub and heart of America, especially as we move more into logistics. But that comes with a whole lot of problems, right? Everything from air pollution, truck traffic, other environmental pollutants, and then low wages, right? None of these warehouses are unionized, and that creates a problem for wages. And we have like 99 temp agencies that exploit wages, overtime, there's no benefits, et cetera. So our state has tried to address this in a number of different ways, but we need to do more. So basically, I don't see it as a conflict here. What I see it as is exploitation is happening in my district, and we need to fight against it. Now, I'm sure the Amazons of the world would have a different viewpoint, that they feel that they're, moving products and helping people. But the reality is, when their CEO and their owners are billionaires, and my workers here make $18 an hour, but it costs $26 an hour to live in my district, it's a real problem. Mm-hmm. And so, in the past, I have kind of gone head to head with our unions who build these warehouses. And for them, it is good paying jobs, right? When they're building anything they're building, they're getting paid more than a living wage, a fair wage. And that's what we want. We want those type of jobs. However, my argument is they need to be helping us unionize these places, bringing in the wages so that it's not just building it, but also once you're operating it, what does that look like? There has been some movement there, especially when it comes to like forklift operators, but by and large, most of these jobs are low wages. And now with AI taking off, a lot of these wages will probably be, a lot of these jobs will probably be replaced with robots and other AI infrastructure. And so, that's a problem. But more than that, most of the people who work in these warehouses don't live in my district. One, they can't afford to live in my district. But two, they're being shipped in from Chicago or Indiana or other places where, people are desperate to get a job. So they'll take this job. To me, that is not a sustainable economy. It's not a good Main Street and it's not a good Wall Street. Short term, maybe for Wall Street, it's great. But long term, when you destroy your working base, and Amazon routinely goes through workers. And that's one reason they're pushing the AI and robot direction is because they are quickly running out of people who are willing to work these jobs. And so long term, it's not sustainable for them either.
18: So yeah, Richard,
19: go ahead.
18: You referred to the workers in the district not being able to afford to live in the district. I know that you have the House Bill 2783, which would establish a graduated annual fee on institutional investors. I'm thinking of how Zillow came in at one time and swooped in, bought a lot of houses, pumped up the prices, and then were unable to find people to work. So could you talk a little bit about the HB 2783 that you're presenting?
1: Yeah, so this is the Restock the Block Act, and it's really meant to stop private equity from purchasing our existing single-family homes. So from 2020 to 2024, the largest percentage of homes that were available were bought up by private equity. Those are homes that are never going to go back into the marketplace for people to buy. Additionally, then they ran up rents or sometimes demolished units, which, you know, put us further behind in the housing crisis, or had things like bed and breakfasts. And so for them, it was an investment in making more money. But for people living here, it became a reality of not having enough places to live, rents skyrocketing, and people being displaced out of their homes. You know, that's a problem. So my bill is meant to encourage if private equity wants to buy, build and purchase new homes to kind of help us ease the housing crisis, then they can do that without any penalty. But if they're going to continue to buy up homes, for every 10 homes that they buy up, they'd have to pay 10% fee, and it maxes out at 50%. And that fee would go into a fund that was meant for rental assistance, mortgage assistance, first-time home buyers, and building public housing. So again, if they want to keep investing in homes, that's fine, but they have to be a part of the solution. They can't just be the problem. And right now, they are a big problem in America.
19: What are they doing with these homes when they buy them up? I mean, they're investing in them, but what are they shutting them down? Are people still living in them? Are they taking control of the rent then, or mortgages? What are they doing with them?
1: Yeah, so there's a plethora of that, but most of it is they are renting them out because they're out-of-state investors, and you know they don't always use a property management company. Some of them become slumlords, right? They're not fixing up the locations. It's hard for people to get a hold of their landlords or to know who to complain to. And so then if they do complain, sometimes they increase the rents, right, to discourage type of behavior, right? And so we've seen in Joliet, we have a company called ProTown, which sold their company to a private equity firm, and they own a large percentage of Joliet homes. But there's others all throughout our state, as well as the United States, that own large number of homes. And so the variety, most of it is being used to rent out. Like I said, some of them are Airbnbs, or some of them end up being demolished and, you know, better units. And we see that more in Chicago, where they might take out an entire apartment complex or a row of single homes and then rebuild with less units, but maybe more high-end housing. And so ultimately what they are doing is they're increasing the rent. And what's happening is it's not like people then just, you know, stop renting. More likely than they start renting out a room or having a bigger family, you know, move in there. So then causes overcrowding in our neighborhoods as well. So it's just not a sustainable practice, and our local elected officials could also do more to downplay that type of aspects in their city through zoning and other rules, but they choose not to.
18: So, Rachel, who are supporting your bill and who are opposing it, and for what reasons?
1: Yes, we have a number of housing advocates supporting our bill, like the Housing Action Illinois, as well as Housing for Disabled. The people who are opposing it, of course, are private equity firms, and surprisingly, the Realtor Association. And this to me is really shocking. And I've tried to have very common sense conversations with them, because when private equity purchases these homes, it takes it out of the market, which means they're not selling those homes, which means realtors don't have the opportunity to sell those homes. But yet the realtors have, you know, connected themselves to private equity and to landlords specifically. And they advocate for them more so than what I feel when it comes to actual realtors. And that's a problem.
18: So yeah, folks, our guest today is State Senator Rachel Ventura. And Rachel, do you have more time to spend with us today? Murray is actually in Italy, so we have some time in the second hour also. Do you have some time to stay with us? Because there's so many things that we need answers for.
1: Yeah, of course.
18: Okay, awesome. Ray, you wanted to say something. Please go ahead.
19: Yeah, I wanted to ask you about the, I know you're the chairman of the Human Rights Committee, which is pretty interesting to me because you've been in the Senate now about 4 years. So you have some establishment, and I think you're there for another 2 years, correct?
1: That's correct.
19: And you'll be running. Does the Human Rights Committee actually, and again, you know, there's so many different levels of this. Does the Human Rights Committee actually really address human rights? Do you feel that it's doing a good enough job to address human rights? Because I get a sense sometimes that some people, and they're not critical of you or the committee, but there are people here that feel that their human rights are not addressed. How do you address a topic that with such breadth and keep everybody happy and catch all the problems that exist that have to do with human rights with so many ethnic and religious people in our state and region?
1: Yeah, before I answer that question, I will answer that question. I want to share with you that I think the universe has a funny joke for me. When I was on the Will County Board, I chaired public health, which they thought was kind of a throwaway committee at the time. Not a lot happens. It's very routine. And then COVID hit. So I chaired COVID. I chaired public health through COVID. So then I come to the Senate and I chair human rights, which also, not to say it's a throwaway, but not right. as many things happen in the Human Rights Committee as, let's say, local government. Right. And then Trump gets reelected and starts doing what he's doing to our committees, our communities. So I think that the universe is testing my ability to chair some of these committees. So yes, I do think that the Human Rights Committee has been more active now than it has in the past, but not necessarily running bills through the committee. I think it's more on the back end. Our Human Rights Commission has done a lot of the heavy lifting. So I really owe a lot of credit to them. I think as AI is taking off, our committee is becoming more and more important. And so let me touch on that a little bit. When Trump came to started attacking our state, I should say, it was at war with Chicago, those are his words, and sent ICE into our communities, it became really problematic. Our state does not have the ability to stop the federal government. And so what can we do to help people? We obviously have things like the Trust Act, you know, and a few other safe areas in our state that we've allowed, you know, some reprieve there. But ultimately, the state can't trump the federal government. And so we have tried to create a process where people can document everything that's happening. We've had several public hearings where we've collected this information. We've recently put out a report. I'm happy to send that to you. Talking about all of the things that have happened where the federal government, specifically ICE agents, have violated people's human rights and civic rights. What happens next with that information? We have provided policy recommendations both to the federal government, to state and local government. Some of those bills we're going to be working on here in the state, but obviously we need our Congress to wake up and listen to this report. More than that, last year when we passed the SALT Act, it allowed people to sue the federal government if their human rights had been violated. And so people can now take use our law and go to court for it. And if the individuals, ICE agents, were wearing bandanas or other face protectives, they can get double the payment based on that law. So we want to make sure that people's rights are being protected. Sometimes, though, that doesn't happen in deterring the violations. It happens after the fact. And of course, that's heartbreaking. You know, we can try to lead by example, but we can't force the hand of the federal government. So that's one aspect of it. I want to talk about AI a little bit. So what we're seeing from a housing and financial right, as well as employment, is that AI is quickly displacing people in all of those areas, and it's very biased. Because it uses data from the past, you know, it may skew data. And so looking, you know, if you're filing your job application and you're a person of color, it may automatically, you know, kick you out based on your name or where you live, thinking you're not qualified for that job. And so that's also a violation of, you know, it's discrimination first and foremost. But when it comes to housing, it's a violation of your right to have a home. And so these are areas that we're starting to see more legislation go through the Human Rights Committee and also through other committees. AI has touched a lot of areas. And so we've heard a lot of it in the executive committee as well. But the Human Rights Committee and Commission is the one that is really taking up this mantle of writing the rules so that we can have notification to individuals and then ultimately some type of persecution if your rights have been violated.
19: Yeah, and that's interesting on AI because, you know, AI relies on what's out there. And there are a lot of communities, minority communities especially, don't have a lot out there. There's not a lot of journalism. Communities don't have these small publications. You know, they tend to kind of AI reaches into these banks of news stories from, for example, like the New York Times and the Wall Street Journal. But they don't get like the local news story. So this AI is focused on, it plays into a system that's really kind of, in my opinion, unbalanced. There are no, for example, there are no Arab newspapers in Illinois that AI can even access to get any information about the Arab or Muslim community. They just don't exist at the same level. How do you, and I'm not trying to make this about Middle East politics, but how do you balance, how do you get AI to be fair with information to represent that real fairness of what is out there rather than the dominant information that's out there?
1: Yeah, I mean, on the notification side, that's why it's so important that people know that AI is being utilized so they can at least have an idea that's happening. Right. So like, we don't even know all of the areas that AI is being utilized right now in our lives. Mm-hmm. And right. So that's why, you know, the Human Rights Committee taking that view of like notification being so important. On the second side of that, though, one of the bills that I filed this last year was a liability bill for AI that basically said that if it harms you or it knowingly harms you, and could have taken precautions that you could then sue. This bill has not moved yet. We've moved kind of sections of it. I moved a portion of the customer service chatbot with liability, and then Senator Elliman moved the companion chatbot with liability. But overall, we have not actually run a liability bill. And

0: now I'm seeing social media inundated with things that I'm not really sure, are they real? Or have they has social media created an instance where someone was beaten up? Or maybe they weren't really beaten up. Did they take incidents from the past, incorporate them and mesh them together and say, oh, look what happened yesterday? Maybe it didn't happen yesterday. There's a real credibility issue now with some of these reports. Does the bill address that? The fact that AI needs to be identified so people can say, oh, that's AI. Okay, I don't want to watch it.
1: Yeah, so my bill doesn't, but Mary Edley Allen, Senator Mary Edley Allen's bill, she has one called the Providence bill, and that's exactly what it does. When it comes to like videos and images, it would have a little like pixel or metadata on the back end that would identify that it was AI or AI generated or AI manipulated. And I think that's really important, right? We're living in this kind of weird, surreal time frame where you don't know what's real and what's not real. Mm-hmm. And so I think we will get there. It will take some time, though. That bill didn't move because some of the technology to identify the metadata and the pixels that are needed don't exist yet. So now there's this demand on the market to bring forth, you know, cameras that have that or readers that have it so they can identify, you know, who's using AI and who's not. So we are working on the legislation, but I think this is an area where we need the market and the legislation to move together.
2: Ray, I'm so glad you brought up that aspect, Ray, because I have these videos just jumping up and saying breaking news. They don't have a date on it.
0: Right.
2: They have no reflection on what is happening. Breaking news happening today. Yeah, give me the freaking date on that, folks. Mm-hmm. But Dr. White has been patiently listening to you.
3: Yes.
2: She is a constituent. She lives in Joliet.
3: Yes. Welcome to the Lightning Strike, Senator. The City of Champions, you're representing well. My question is going back to the warehousing boom, actually, about those types of jobs. We know Romeoville and Bolingbroke and Joliet specifically. All these residents are just trying to exist. I'll say it in that way. How can they just continue with the low wage market? And they need jobs. People are coming in from other areas to take on these jobs. And it's not enough to sustain just your household. What can we do about that? What's your answer to this warehousing boom, I'll say, that's going on? People are attracted to these areas because of that. So what are your answers to that?
1: Yeah, I really feel that if the warehouses were unionized, those wages would be better, and that would change the exploitation that's happening in the region. And so we continue to look at different ways to do that. We have tried to limit some of the abuses when it comes to lack of benefits, number of days. You know, if they have them, if they have someone hired for 90 days, they need to offer benefits. They can't then fire them and have another temp agency hire them, you know, for another 90 days. So we're trying to crack down on some of those aspects. But I think long term, it's better jobs, right? I mean, whether that's manufacturing, we have an exciting news this week that Hyundai will be coming to one of our, it was where Lion Electric was at, you know, and they plan to bring in a lot of jobs. So better paying jobs are always the answer. Obviously, things like having functional healthcare and universities and local schools also provide those day-to-day jobs where people usually live in their community and work in their community. And so we want to continue to foster a direct pipeline from our schools directly into those jobs. And I think our area has done a great job. As you know, JJC, Joliet Junior College, the first junior college in America, does a great job of trying to get people directly placed, especially when it comes to manufacturing and other trade type organizations, to try to get people into those jobs directly from our local schools.
3: Yeah. And another question I have for you is, you know, being a woman of color, can we really make a difference with this administration? What's going on with this administration? There's so much happening. And there are a lot of people that are just working class people that want a chance, immigrants coming here. In your view, is there going to be a difference? Can we make a difference in our communities, in our world, in this, in America? We're coming up to the 250th anniversary, as Muhammad was saying in his rant. But there's a lot of discouragement out there that people can just come to America and be able to just make a living and have that dream again. Do you think it's lost because even if

0: Trump is gone, there's so much damage that has been done to America and the view of America from outside. Can we get back to what it was before this Trump era, I'll say?
1: Yeah, I think that there's a lot to unpack there. So the first thing I would say is that, well, as much as I hate Trump being in office and the hate that he has brought, it has brought transparency. And we cannot unpack that hatred and have a better living until we knew it existed. If it happens in the shadows, then it's hard for us to do anything about it. So that's the one thing, you know, like it being exposed allows us to face it. And I think it has encouraged more people to come out and speak out against this hate and say, look, we're people too. We're people of all diversity. Yeah. And that is what America is about, right? Blending us together, this melting pot. And so I do think that we will survive Trump. Absolutely. And I think that there's a lot of encouragement. It's really hard when you're zoomed in to the everyday, right? I mean, the guy who cuts me off on the freeway and you know, I'm like, why is there so much hate in the world? Or the person who, you know, cuts in front of me in line at the grocery store or something. Like, you want to be angry and see that the worst of the worst, right? But when you zoom out and see the changes that have happened, it is encouraging. So when I first got into office, women were not the majority of anything. When I was on county board, we were half of the, you know, we were a split board. Now we're a growing majority in the Senate. The diversity that's there, everything from my friend, Representative Nabila Saeed in the House, who's running for the Senate, or my friend Saba Heather, who's now running for the House, Senator Guzman, Senator Villa, Ron Villavam, Robert Peters, LG Sims. I mean, I could go on and on. The diversity that we have in the Senate and in the House here in Illinois, that's very encouraging. That could not have happened, you know, 20 years ago. And so while we still don't have a female speaker or a female Senate president, that day is coming. While we still don't have a president of the United States as a woman, you know, I think that day is coming. So I guess what I'm saying is, there's so much diversity happening. There's a ton of diversity that happens in my office. We bring interns in on a rolling basis throughout the year. And I'm very impressed and encouraged by the youth who are coming through my door.
0: Yeah. I have another question for you, Senator. Do you believe that the Democratic caucus in Springfield has the political actuality to fight what's going on with all the problems that we're having? Or are we just managing a decline in our billions of backlog? Of the
2: I want to jump in here real quick. It's 9 o'clock. The station will be taking a break for the top of the news, top of the hour news from NBC. But we are live on Facebook also, so we can continue the conversation. And we'll come back on to the air on WCPT in about 3 to 5 minutes, folks. We've got our guest today, State Senator Rachel Ventura. And I'm glad we're having this time, Rachel. We have so many questions that we can't just have them answered in a 15-minute segment, right? So let's go back to Dr. White's question. What is your answer?
0: Well, I just want to know, do you believe that the Democratic caucus in Springfield has the political ability to deal with these fiscal problems? Are we just managing the decline, or can we help with this backlog, $4.5 billion backlog? What are we doing and what's going on?
1: Yeah. So just to clarify, we have paid our back bills. What we haven't paid is our pension obligations, as well as our funding for education could be much better. Of course, if we invested more money from the state side, that could lower property taxes. But there has to be, I think, a trigger to make that happen, because when we passed the EDF, the evidence-based funding, a goal of that was to have property tax relief. But what we've seen is the school boards have taken both the state dollars and increased property dollars. So, and that's partly because our schools were underfunded for a long time. But I think we're getting to that point where we need to have a mechanism that solves that. But to your question about, you know, is the Democratic Party moving the needle? And I would say not enough. This is an area where I fought this year like hell with some of my colleagues. We fought so hard to tax the rich because we were losing money from the federal government, from some of the Trump tax.
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1: In order to get a flat budget. So I thought, if it takes us this much just to not cut services, right, to have a flat budget, how are we ever going to shrink the wealth gap? And so I think this is an area where, it, more so in the Senate, we are seeing progress, right? There is acknowledgement that we had the largest wealth gap we've had even since the Gilded Age. And we need to do something about that, right? Now that Elon Musk is the first trillionaire, multiple more millionaires, we also saw the increase in inflation decimate people's increases in wages. And so you have this super, super rich, and you have people who are not making it. In fact, we're falling behind more and more. And so there's been a lot of acknowledgement in the Senate about that. And I think more and more bills you're seeing are trying to shrink that wealth cap. But it does feel like we're up against a huge wave, you know, a tidal wave. And so this last year, we created the Affordability and Tax Justice Coalition between the House and the Senate, moderates and progressives, people who want to really look at tax reform and how do we make it more fair of a system. So this is really encouraging. I think we have a lot more work to do in the House to educate some of our House members and get them on board with what we're trying to do. And then we're going to have to take a hard look at property taxes, and our flat income tax is a real problem in the state. We are the eighth most regressive tax. And it would have been, it's one thing when we put the flat tax in and people had very similar salaries and there weren't so many corporate loopholes. But now it's just really a very unfair system where the middle class is primarily paying a huge portion of their income in taxes and the rich is paying almost nothing. And so we need to fix that. That has to happen with a constitutional amendment. And so we will want the support of the House and Senate, and then, of course, voters to vote for it this time and trust that we really are trying to fix the system. I think there's this overall this view that we can't trust government, and maybe we can't trust Illinois government. Okay. But the truth is, we have to fix that. We have to get on a more fair.
2: Well, we are back live on WCPT. So, folks, if you have any questions, any concerns that you would like to ask our State Senator Rachel Ventura, please feel free to call in or text us 773-763-9278. This is The Lightning Strike. We come every Sunday morning from 8 to 10 on WCPT, our nation's largest progressive talk radio station. So a lot of people are listening to us, and we do post these videos and our audio on our YouTube channel. So just go to YouTube and search for at Lightning Strike, and you will find us, and also on our Facebook channel, which is at TLS Radio. YouTube is also at TLS Radio. Sorry, not Lightning Strike. Okay. and you can find the audio on SoundCloud and also on our Apple podcasts and a lot of other places. Here's the thing that I wanted to folks to understand again, folks. This is our country. The elected representatives work for us. And not for, you know, the PACs and APAC and UNPAC or whatever these other PACs are. And we've got a right to ask them to perform for us. And I'm so glad that Senator Ventura has been so kind enough to come in and answer all these questions. Rachel, I wanted to talk about, switch a little bit and talk about the CURE Act. The Senate Bill 3695 that you have sponsored. What is the CURE Act? Can you explain that to our listeners?
1: Yeah, the CURE Act would legalize psilocybin in a setting, like a healing center type setting, not unlike some of the ketamine clinics that we have, but it would have a type of therapy, assisted therapy with it. So you would go in for a prep session. For those who don't know what psilocybin is, it's magic mushrooms. There's been a lot of evidence. They got the FDA breakthrough therapy that it creates neuroplasticity in the brain. And so what it basically does is kind of cleans the slate of your brain so it can make more neuropathways and fix things like trauma, PTSD, things that we've not been able to really impact until we've started using some of these medicines. And so what it would do is it would allow for our state to have these healing centers for individuals to go into a healing center, have a prep session if they you know, are a good candidate for the medicine, then they would have a treatment there and then have integration sessions, three integration sessions, either there or with their therapist following it. Two other states have this. They did not do it through legislation. They did it through a ballot referendum, and that's Oregon and Colorado. No states have passed this legislatively yet. A few have tried, California and Arizona. They both passed their House and Senate and was vetoed by their governor. And we're having some of those same problems here. And what's interesting is it's a bipartisan effort. So this last year, we passed a task force from the Senate to the House, and it had Republicans and Democrats on it. I've worked with Senator Craig Wilcox, who is a Republican and a veteran, on this legislation. And it's shocking to us that no governor wants to sign this. And so we've come up to some headwinds as well in our state with our governor and our Department of Financial Regulation on getting this bill across the finish line. But we're going to keep working at it because the people who need this really need this. Individuals who have been resistant to other treatment and other medications, especially those with PTSD or complex PTSD, this could mean the difference between them living or not. Veteran suicide is up to 44 a day. And we're seeing more first responders and police who have, you know, seen trauma in our communities be impacted by this. And so to have a solution right at our fingertips, and not be able to utilize it, it's really heartbreaking. The war on drugs really did a number on every drug, whether it was justified or not. And we've seen what the opioid epidemic has done, and that has been a drug that's been prescribed to our communities. It's time to allow some of these ancient medicines, yes, remedies that have been out there to help people.
2: So the I think the first step that you have taken is the setup of the advisory board, right? So at least that is a foundation that you are laying for further work on this. And thank you for taking up these things, Rachel. It's let me ask you one more thing from a procedural point of view. I want to switch again gears a little bit. When the Senate or the House are considering bills, how does the public get their input into the bills?
1: So there's a number of ways, but sometimes people don't know bills are being filed. So the best way is through stakeholder groups, right? If you belong to an advocacy group that is following along a bill, they're probably giving you the most play-by-play information. So, for example, we had the Power Act this year, which would regulate data centers. That was being moved by the Illinois Environmental Council, and they sent out information about lobby day, about contacting your senator and House members, and really did a lot of advocacy push. So that's one example. Obviously, the unions, you know, lobby for different bills. And so if you're a union member, you might get information that way. So if you're just a normal person, you're like, I don't know what my senator is running. First, I would encourage you to follow them on social media. Many of us have newsletters, so you can get that information, because the newspapers don't always report on it. We'll send out press releases, and of the 40 bills that I filed, maybe I got 5 press releases picked up. So the best way to get that information is to get it directly. And, you know, we do engage with our constituent base. And so if you send me emails, we respond to them. You know, we look at them. If you want a meeting with me, you can meet with me. So I think the other way to do it is just to follow along on ilga.gov. That is our state site. All bills are filed there. So regardless of whether the press is picking it up or not, you can go to ilga.gov, find your member of the Senate or the House, and you can click on the bills. If you click on primary sponsor, it'll show you all the bills that they are the direct sponsor of, and then you can get some updated information. If the bill is moving through the House or the Senate, if it's going to committee, it's on a subject hearing, all of that will be listed. And if a bill is being heard in a committee or on the floor, then you can file a witness slip for or against that bill.
2: Okay, what is a witness slip? I mean, that is something that most people are unaware of. And how much of an impact do those witness slips actually have on the legislation?
1: So there's two schools of thoughts. The first is the witness slip is for people who want to testify in the Senate or the House. And that is generally how they are used. And when that happens, they have a huge weight. The other school of thought is it's like a popularity contest. If I get 1,000 people to sign against this slip, then it will indicate to the individuals that they don't want this. Yes and no. I feel like sometimes that's where people say, okay, well, what are the groups that are, you know, really working against this versus are there a bunch of individuals? And, you know, I don't know if that's a good way to look at it or not, but I'm just being honest. That's how lawmakers look at it. So, for example, in my bill, if 1,000 people from my private equity Restock the Block Act, if 1,000 people said, we want this, but then the realtors are the only people who filed against it, lawmakers are more likely to listen to the realtors' opposition and have a one-on-one meeting with them to figure out why they should not vote for this bill, as opposed to seeing that 1,000 people who want this bill to pass. Partly because they're not going to take 1,000 meetings, right? So they're going to pick a couple of these stakeholders and learn what the opposition is. And sometimes it's not even by choice, right? I'll be walking through the Capitol and a lobbyist will stop me and say, hey, we want you to vote no on this bill. We want you to vote yes on this bill. Individuals don't have that same opportunity. And I would argue that this is a part of our broken system, is that individuals don't feel represented, because the truth is a lot of times they're not represented by these groups. The rich and powerful are always represented by these groups, but it's really hard for the Jane Smith out there to have somebody who's advocating for them in the Capitol.
2: Well, you come in as a breath of fresh air to explain these things to us. Folks, again, this is Senator Rachel Ventura, who is talking with us on the lightning strike today. Rachel, I know that you have championed criminal justice reform, right, and restorative justice measures. Especially for young offenders, I had a long discussion a couple of times with some of the judicial candidates that are running as to what their judicial philosophy is, especially for young offenders who are in their teens and 20s, and our system is putting them in prison and jail for 40 years, 30 years. I mean, what? It doesn't make any sense, because by the time they come out, their support system is already gone, right? And they're going to go right back into committing crimes. So from what gets criminalized to how people are treated while incarcerated, I know that you have introduced legislation to talk about these things. Can you expand a little bit upon on that?
1: Yeah, so last year we passed the Child First Task Force, and that's getting underway now. And then this year we expanded the restorative justice opportunities for youth, you know, juveniles who go through our court cases. Now courts can also create restorative justice programs, not just state's attorneys, and they have to consider restorative justice in their sentencing. And so why are we doing this? So a child first looks at the child first, essentially, and then the crime second. What does that mean? It means that we recognize that a child is a subject of their environment. And so if they didn't have the resources, if they didn't have the parenting, the schooling, then they're going to make choices based on what was provided to them. And when we have disinvested in our communities and in our family, we've taken some of those opportunities, those positive opportunities away, and basically streamlined individuals to make some maybe not so great choices. And more times than not, those choices are made out of survival or mental health. And we have a way to reverse those things, but we have to first stop the disinvestment. We have to make sure that individuals know the choices they have, especially when it comes to our youth, in providing a more positive pathway. If all you see is a negative pathway, then more likely you will go down that pathway. So we have to provide different opportunities. A lot of the practices that we've seen in our justice system are rooted in racism, and we need to undo that. We have to intentionally undo that. And so when someone enters the legal system, especially as a youth, we want to provide new pathways for them. We want to provide resources for them. So that means that we have to not just look at the child, but look at the environment that the child is coming from and what needs to happen there. It may mean things like caseworkers for the parents, right? Education for the child, or other opportunities. Like maybe they want to be a basketball player. Do they have a basketball hoop in their yard to practice? Do they have opportunities? Maybe they want to become an engineer, right? Do they have access to that? And so sometimes children don't know what they want to do because they haven't been exposed to anything either. So by allowing their courts to utilize community-based organizations and restorative practices, it provides an opportunity for that individual to make better choices. But it also provides something for the victim. So with the restorative practices, everyone, they volunteer to be a part of that system. And so the victim gets to be a part of that accountability. They get to see first and foremost that this is a child who has wronged them. And it takes away that kind of larger than life boogeyman type view that somebody's, you know, attacked me or stole from me or harmed me. And then that person, you never see them again. You don't see them in the justice system. You don't know what happens with the court case. You don't even know sometimes if they have been punished or not. And so then that becomes this like fear that ends up in the victim. And so, but if that victim gets to be a part of this and sits kind of in a conference with a judge, with, you know, the parents of this child and the child, and comes up with, you know, with the judge and trained professionals on what type of accountability would be best and what type of healing is needed for the victim. Then in the end, everyone gets to see a path forward. And it also sends a message that when we make mistakes, there's a way to get back on track and right the wrongs. But the system we have today, which is rooted 100% in punishment and punishment only, there's no getting back on track. It's punishment for the rest of your life. You won't get housing. You won't get good employment. That's a problem because then it's, if you mess up, there's no coming back from that. And that's not a society that is healthy for anyone. We want to make sure that people feel encouraged to make the best choices. But if they don't, have a way to come back to making good choices. And that's what this legislation's about.
2: And let's also not forget the cost to the taxpayers, folks. It costs like over $50,000 per individual per year to keep someone locked up in jail and prison. And that is something that could be much better used to bring them and rehab them back into society. People come up and say, oh, no, this is a bad seed. It's never going to make any difference. Oh, he's this and he's that or she's that. Let's give them a chance, especially the youngsters, okay, the juveniles who are committing crimes, because like Rachel was saying, it is a product of the environment, not just the individual. Rachel, thank you so much. I mean, this has been so educational for us. And Chris has been quietly sitting over there. Chris joins us from Euless, Texas, every Sunday. Chris, you got any questions for Senator Ventura?
4: Just kind of an overall thing. I was just wondering if your constituents, because of all that has happened under Trump, the last 2 years and the effect of his tariffs and other economic weirdness that he has inflicted on the country. Has there been more of an awareness in your constituents of the huge financial discrepancy between the 1% and the workers? And are they becoming more aware? Are they talking to you more? Are they getting more involved in helping their community and helping you get changes made to help them?
1: Oh, gosh, I wish I could say yes. I feel like the 20% that loves Trump will love Trump no matter what. I mean, Trump just got done saying that he loves inflation. I'm not going to be surprised if I'm going to hear from the right wing side that inflation is somehow is good. And I get gaslit about how great inflation is, how it means the economy is growing. I mean, this is the blind following that he has. And I'm not sure what it's going to take until that person is personally injured in a way that maybe is like, you can't come back from. Maybe then they will wake up. But I will say the independents, and maybe even some of our moderate Republicans, they look at what's happened and said, this is not good. And I do think there's more information that's getting out there about when Republicans have been in control, what has happened to our economy versus Democrats. Now, sometimes people don't want to hear the facts, right? And that's okay. Right. And I know Democrats who don't want to hear the facts about corruption, right? So, like, it's very easy for people to turn off what they don't want to hear. But I do think that more than ever, we are hurting as a country. Our middle class has pretty well been decimated. We have the haves and the have-nots, and this just isn't sustainable. And so I do think we have to get money out of politics, which I filed a bill here in the state, like other states have, to try to overturn Citizens United by removing the corporate powers. Other states are trying to do this, but Congress could do this right now. Yeah. That would be helpful, as well as making sure that we have good paying jobs and that we're taxing the rich. The best way to get rid of price gouging and other aspects like that, corporate loopholes and whatnot, is to tax the rich. There's no reason we should have billionaires and trillionaires. I mean, it's one thing if you make a product and it's taken off. It's another thing when you've exploited resources and people and finances and manipulated Wall Street or the gambling websites now. I mean, there's so much out there that's hurting people that we could do a lot better, but you're going to have to get people elected who believe in these things. And, you know, the Trump followers aside, I still think that we have the majority of Americans who want to see a better America, and they're ready for that. And God, I hope they prove me right come November.
0: Yes,
4: that would be great. Thank you.
5: Thank you, Senator.
2: Folks, you are tuned in to The Lightning Strike. We come every Sunday morning. 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And we have got Valerie joining us. I think she is Dr. White's guest coming in. We do have Maria Muzaffar who will be joining us at 9:30 to break the echo chamber on what's happening in our country. Feel free, again, to participate in our discussions. And by the way, Rachel, if you are available on July 29th, we are doing our first fundraising dinner for the Lightning Strike in Bolingbrook. I'll share more information with you on that. Again, we are trying to keep the show ad-free so that our sponsors or corporate overlords don't come us and tell us that you can talk about this and you can't talk about that. If you do that, we're going to pull our funding. So that's where we are trying to go with at least getting some of our listeners to come and support the show also. And Ray, you are saying something, so let me go back to you.
5: No, I was just going to thank the senator, and maybe the only point I wanted to leave her with, and from my standpoint, I've covered politics 50 years from Chicago City Hall for 20 years and to suburban politics. You got to eliminate and ban dark money PACs. And you got to severely limit special interests and super PACs in terms of what they can do, because until they're kind of brought down, the average person really has no say. And those witness slips are, you know, I realize you count them up and you can hear that there's so many people out there in favor of something. But when the corporate powers and PACs are behind it, it's money talks, and it's hard to help the people that are struggling when they don't have as much money as they need and they can't even contribute to the debate. So, but thank you for joining us today. It was a great pleasure to meet you and talk to you.
1: Yeah, thank you for having me on. And I'll just leave it with this. If your listeners have not contacted their House members or their Senate members on any bill, please do so. Get to know them. And if you have contacted them and you don't like the way they vote or don't like the way that they respond, run for office, because that's how we hold them accountable. And so I hope that everyone here listening will participate in their democracy fully. Okay. And it's been a pleasure being on. Thank you so much.
2: Or come and talk about it. Come and talk about it on the radio, Rachel. So this is why we wanted to do the show, is to hold our elected representatives accountable for their actions. Okay. Because at the end of the day, you work for the people, right?
1: That's right.
2: But Murray was saying, you know, Congressman Murray Newman was saying a couple of shows back that 83% or so, or 89% of our elected representatives in Congress are answerable only to their sponsors, okay, not to the people. She said the PACs and the people, what was the word that she used? That these people basically are sold out to other interests than to their own constituents' interests. And I hope it is not that bad at the state level, but we are going to continue to talk about responsibility.
1: Yeah, well, I'm only one of three senators who don't take corporate PACs in Illinois. So we have a long way to go. We got 59 senators and only three of us don't take corporate dollars. So we need to grow that. But hey, last year or 2 years ago, it was only two of us. So we're going to keep at it and hopefully we'll get there.
2: Well, I hope Nabila gets into the Senate also. You know, she's been doing a bang up job in the House so far. And folks, keep in tune. Keep listening. Listen, this is our country, okay? We've got to take it back. We cannot come back and complain when our voter turnout is between 15 to 20%. Please come out and vote. Not just register to vote. Come out and vote. And if somebody are not voting, talk to them. Have them listen to the lightning strike on Sunday mornings to get educated on what moves our country. With that, Rachel, again, thank you so much for joining us. It's been a pleasure. And I want to bring in Maria Muzaffar back into the conversation. Maria, good morning. If you can unmute and join the conversation.
6: Yes, good morning. No, I can't reaffirm more of what the senator is saying. The reality is that even the witness slips coming in, and I understand that it is kind of a heartbreak to see tons of witness slips in and then the vote go the other way or the discussion or the vote get tabled. But it really wakes up the constituency, just even in that process. And the witness slips in itself turn into one-on-one conversations. And I think that's very, very critical. We've seen this multiple times. So many of the legislation that I worked on, witness slips served as an education piece, right? But then it also re-energized a group of people that were able to make connections and actually use not only their voice, but their money as well. And I don't mean corporate PACs, but their personal donations and really understand how the two interplay. And unfortunately, some people respond, some elected officials only respond to the donors. But once you have both of those going as a partnership, you really do have a slam dunk for getting your voice heard.
2: So, Maria, again, I want our listeners to understand what a witness slip is and how easy it is to submit it. You don't have to mail anything in. You don't have to fill out a long form. Can you please talk about what a witness slip is and how easy it is, or where to, how do you submit a witness slip?
6: Yeah. So it's really a form that you can put, fill in online, and you can go to the Illinois General Assembly website and you can look up the bill that you're actually interested or heard about. Let's say you heard about something today and you know the bill number. You go and you put that bill number in. You'll get a full summary of what the bill is. You'll see where it is on the procedural posture, which means, is it in committee? Is it about to get voted out? Or is it going to hearing? So when it goes to hearing, it basically is going to be discussed with these committee members once it's assigned to committee, and questions will be asked. And the most important thing is not only just a substantive part of the bill and what it does, but how many people are supportive and how many people are against. And there's a link to that bill that basically asks anybody who's interested to fill in the information and say proponent or opponent, right? And then that gets recorded. And so you can actually go on the website and see who is in support of the bill and who is against. And that's very, very helpful. I have been in multiple hearings for the same bill. And I would come back and I would say, remember, last time we had 300 witness slips. This time we have 500 witness slips. We need to keep this moving. People are very, very, very strongly supportive of it. And it would get caught up in budget or something else. But then eventually every bill that we worked on did get passed. And the witness slips were a huge part of it because it was not a question that there was support. And I would say this is that media plays a big part in recognizing the power of the witness slips. So in the witness slips, only the committee members are hearing it. But once you let the media know 500 people signed this and the committee is still not moving it, or is our proponent, sorry, and still the committee is not moving it or calling it, that's a media story, right? Yeah, that's a media story.
5: There's a misconception out there sometimes that a lot of the public doesn't understand that a witness slip doesn't mean that you have to drive down to Springfield and testify as a witness. Yeah. So a lot of people won't fill those out, but you're absolutely right. those this is Ray Hanania, Maria. The witness slip is so important in terms of you want to show support, fill out a witness slip for something that you support or oppose. And it does have an impact. And as a reporter, I know that when I see that, you know, or when as a columnist, when I see that, it does have an impact in terms of, wow, look how many people express an opinion one way or the other. So it does have an impact.
6: Yeah,
5: but the public
6: doesn't
5: realize that they don't have to go there.
6: Yeah, and I appreciate you saying that, too, because people don't realize one story feeds the other story, and then that's how it kind of becomes an issue that people cannot ignore. And I think also it is a muscle. You know, what we were speaking about earlier is that it's a muscle that we have to flex because we watch these headlines. And you really feel like, where do I start? Where do I make a dent here? The witness slip is the first flexing of that muscle. It's easy. It's low stakes. Just say yes or no. And then you watch it and you're like, wow, I need to be engaged. What you do realize, even though that there's corporate money involved, what you do realize is elected officials, it's an impact when they see a name. They see a phone call with the same name following that. And then they see a name on their agenda that someone's stopping by. All three are important, you know? And if you can be that person at all three levels or even at that one level and you do it again and again, it's very, very helpful. One thing that we spoke about last time, Muhammad, if you remember, is that all of these community centers and these town halls where elected officials come and talk to you, and you always have that one person who has like a bunch of things that they printed out in a folder and they come up and they bring up the same issue again and again. I can promise you when you're rolling your eyes about here we go again, this person going after this issue, that the elected official in that district knows that person really well. And they're making sure and they're hoping that everybody else just rolls their eyes and doesn't hang out with them. But these people are the ones that need your support. You know, stop by and listen to them. Ask them what they're about and where what their facts are. And then it'll snowball. But really, witness slips are the first low stakes flexing your muscle. And then pretty much you'll be benching. You'll be benching a good amount.
2: Okay. So, folks, that's legislative attorney Maria Muzaffar, who joins us every Sunday at 9:30. Her segment is Breaking the Echo Chamber. So, Maria, what is the echo chamber that you want to break today? Because I spoke about our 250th anniversary celebrations coming up and our juvenile in the White House trying to have a UFC fight on the White House lawns while the country is going to hell in a handbasket. What do you have on your mind, Maria?
6: Well, I want to break the echo chamber on the impact of our policies and our rhetoric globally and how we're all connected. And I want to just point an arrow there because I think a lot of people may not be watching the international headlines. But if you have seen what is happening in Belfast, I don't know if any of you have seen on the show here what's happening in Belfast, but in Belfast, there are individuals going through the streets and looking for migrants and kicking their doors open and burning their houses. And there are kids fleeing in Belfast where immigrant communities live and piling up in police cars to protect themselves. Now, the reason why I bring this up is because the response in Belfast all occurred because there was a knife attack by a man who was Sudanese. Okay. There's a knife attack of an individual who's Irish and it was a Sudanese man. And so the response and the attack of these individuals that are very pro, British groups that are seen as far right have taken it into their hands to scare migrants and blame a collective community for the actions of one person. When in fact, earlier there was an incident where there was a Caucasian person that attacked, but there was no uproar for that. The reason why I say that is because there's an analogy of the political rhetoric that is exactly the same as the one in the U.S. And this is why I always come back to the impact of the U.S. globally. The political rhetoric on immigrants, on diverse communities that we use here in the U.S. bleeds over to Europe. And then it gets translated into immigration policies, but not just immigration policies that you have to see, you know, 2, 3, 4 weeks, 5 months down the road of how they're going to be implemented. It actually creates outrage to the point where people's lives are impacted in such a dangerous way that people are scared. So people, and what really, I was talking to a colleague yesterday, that what we're seeing in Belfast is exactly what happened in Tulsa, Oklahoma. You know, it is literally knocking down doors and wanting to burn businesses and homes down and scare people. And so we cannot lose the impact of the global microphone that the United States has, and that what is mimicked around the world really has an impact of how we conduct ourselves here and the language that we allow our elected officials to use. And I bring it back to the town hall that we held 2 weeks ago, the Nationwide Religious Liberties Town Hall, which was attended by, you know, national leaders on that were policy experts on religious liberties. And what they said was this: the political rhetoric impacts their families, their children, their businesses, their communities. And this was across the board: Sikh, Sikh, Hindu, Jewish, Muslim, and even Catholic, which people don't realize. And so the political rhetoric against communities, if it's given the microphone here, it will bleed into all different countries. And it's our responsibility to take the mic and go in the other direction. And one thing that, you know, Ray, I want to kind of give you a heads up on this because you're a columnist and you're paying attention to the witness lips. But one thing that is a major policy initiative that faith communities are looking into is addressing political rhetoric of elected officials. If you insult faith communities or communities of color that incite violence and encourage violence, you should be held accountable.
5: Right.
6: Because, you know, this immunity of elected officials should not include hate speech that results in violence. And right. This is what we saw in San Diego. Right. And this is with the mosque shooting. This is what we saw with Wadale Fayumi. People were very quick to say quick things to get campaign points about different communities. This is what we saw with Randy Fine and the Sharia hearings that were completely fictitious. These things have real lives at stake that are harmed. And we've already seen a security guard fall in San Diego. We're seeing the danger of it in Belfast. We saw it with Wadale Fayumi. When will it be where the citizens and the constituents of the country say, you know what? Just because you're running for office does not give you immunity to say incorrect, fiery things that are charged, that are political rhetoric against communities that are made up with real good, hardworking people that have to worry about their lives because who's listening to your rhetoric, starts to get galvanized because A, they're not economically doing well because of your economic policies. They don't have opportunities. So the fastest way to do this is to hate somebody and harm them. So that's the echo chamber I want to break, and I'll end this, and I'll repeat this again because I repeated it last time, but it's very, very important, is that the kids that were scared in San Diego to go from their kindergarten class to safety at the San Diego Islamic Center, their lives have become just as tragic for receiving this message of not belonging as the 17-year-old who actually took a gun and shot that security guard who was protecting the children. Both of them are examples of a powerless narrative that has been charged with hate for political points and actually attacks and takes real lives. And we just cannot take our eye off the target and create a norm that is acceptable, that saves families and children from harm in this way.
2: Thank you, Maria. Thank you very much. And that was so critical, folks. And it all comes back to, again, electing the right people.
0: Yes.
2: And once they are elected, holding them accountable. I mean, I hate this that somebody has been in Congress for like 8 terms. Why?
0: Wow.
2: Okay. You come, do your civic duty, go back and do your farming. That is how the system was supposed to be set up in the beginning. And these people are making a career out of it. And then you have the hangers on, and then you have the donors and the PACs and all of that. The entire system needs a reboot, folks.
0: Yes.
2: And it all starts with us over here, you and me. It is not somebody going to come in from outer space. Our president is always trying to throw a distraction our way. It's going to be the aliens. We're going to be releasing some information about the aliens. Yeah, release the Epstein files first, please.
0: Yes.
2: Okay. Let us make sure that we hold our elected representatives accountable, folks. I cannot overemphasize that. Maria Muzaffar joined us today for her segment on Breaking the Echo Chamber. Maria, again, as usual, thank you so much for talking about these things. Ray, thank you for stepping in as our guest host for today. And we got Dr. Sheila White, has got two of our guests patiently waiting in this in the green room, like we say. Sheila, you want to introduce your guest to
0: us? Yes, yes. I also want to welcome to the global platform of the lightning strike, Miss Valerie Westmoreland. And you know what? We need to have a smell-o-vision, as I said today, because she is the proprietor of Everything Delicious Catering. And man, oh man, if she was with us in our studio, Muhammad, we'd have something good for breakfast on today.
2: But I want to stop you right there, Sheila. I want to stop you right there, okay? We have our fundraising dinner set up on the 29th of July in Bolingbrook. Valerie, you want to come in and let us share some of your delicacies over there, see what you're all about?
7: Absolutely.
2: Putting you on the spot, Bill. Putting you on the spot over there. Okay.
7: Yes. Anytime. I would welcome the opportunity to provide you guys with a scrumptious meal. So definitely send me those details, and I will make it happen.
2: That is so sweet of you. Chris is actually flying in from Dallas to join us at the fundraising dinner. So,
0: yes.
2: Okay. We do have our catering is being sponsored, and Ray and, you know, is taking care of that with Hassan, and they are setting up some things. But we'd love to have you join us also. And we're expecting about 200, 250 people in the Bolingbrook Civic Center.
7: Okay.
2: And thank you again to Mayor Mary Basta for helping us out with setting up this venue for us. Sheila, go ahead. And I want you to take this information to Valerie, and we'll put her up on the flyer also that you're sending
0: out. That's good. That's really good. You know, this was a business that was opened in Romeoville, Illinois, and it's a beautiful location. The mayor was there. A lot of city officials are there at this grand opening. Tell us a little bit about how it felt to be in this beautiful establishment in Romeoville that opened up. Tell us about the grand opening, first of all, that happened.
7: So I want to thank Mayor Nowak for having me. When I tell you they showed up and showed out for Everything Delicious Cafe, they did not spare any expense when they rolled out the red carpet for me. So I'm just internally grateful for them for that. And that happened on May the 4th, which was the ribbon cutting ceremony. And all my friends and family came out in support, along with a lot of village officials and the fire department, the police department, everybody, because, you know, this cafe was it was a long time coming, and for it to finally come to fruition, everybody wanted to see that in plain view. So that was the grand opening. And we had a lot of delicious offerings that day that we were allowing the people to sample, like my delicious gumbo, which will probably be a special this week. So just a heads up to those who's been asking me, when are you going to have that gumbo again? So just a heads up, that might be a special this week. So definitely follow me on Instagram or go to my Facebook page and see what we have running this week for specials.
2: Yep. So now, folks, Sheila, just want to jump in again. I'm so excited too, because the smell vision thing. But we have this segment, folks, every week, where we call it our Person of the Week segment. And Dr. Sheila White, she produces the segment and introduces the guests and invites all of them. If you want to be a guest on the show, this is recognizing people who have done good in the community and who are giving back. So it's not all about politics on the show. Okay, I just want to let the listeners know it's not about bashing Trump all the time or, you know, just talking about politics. It is also about recognizing good people. And
0: that's right.
2: We have someone on an iPhone. I don't know who they are. They are not on on video, so I don't know if you're the person on the iPhone, if they can introduce themselves. Are they part of your trip, your team, Valerie?
7: They could be just some of my dedicated followers. Yeah,
5: because
7: I'm not really sure, but they can definitely say hi if you came on to support me. I appreciate that so much.
2: Yeah, you want to say something, person with the iPhone, before I cut you off? Okay, they're not responding, so I'm going to go ahead and take them off the feed over here. Go ahead, Dr. White.
0: I just wanted to ask you, Valerie, how do you handle dietary restrictions? Because the food is, everything is delicious, Muhammad. That's when you can walk into a restaurant or to a cafe and everything on the menu is delicious. That's breathtaking. But how do you handle dietary restrictions? Because people have issues like Scott rolled tissues when they come in to eat. So how do you handle that?
7: Dr. White, that is so true. So at Everything Delicious Cafe, we specialize in preparing your food to order. So when you come in and you place an order, we ask you, are there any dietary restrictions that we should be aware of? So that people in the back will know, well, you know, I'm gluten-free. So we do have gluten-free options, you know, bread options and things like that. So if you let us know upon placing your order, and then we make sure that we can accommodate your request. So that's not a problem at Everything Delicious Cafe.
2: Hey, Valerie, jumping in again. Okay.
7: Yes.
2: We need halal food in these areas. I live in Plainfield. Okay.
7: Okay.
2: There are not too many halal restaurants in Plainfield. So you want to really increase your clientele, add a halal option.
7: Halal options? All right. Yeah. I truly will definitely take that into consideration.
2: If you need help deciding what it could be, talk to me. I can help you out. And also, if you want to attract Indian, Pakistani, Middle Eastern people over here, hot sauce.
7: Oh, hot sauce! Well, Muhammad, I make an amazing, and I'm gonna have to drop some off to you. I make an amazing salsa
2: that
7: will definitely knock your socks off. So I'm gonna have to personally make that for you and drop it off at the station so you can try it.
2: So I'm just sharing some ideas about increasing your business for you.
7: Yes.
2: Hot sauce, halal food, and I think you will have, you don't have to have everything halal, just a couple of things, options. Sheila, having fun.
0: That's what this show is all about, the lightning strike. We have a good time on this show, the lightning strike. Like you said, it's not always about politics. But one of the customers came in and they were a vegetarian, Muhammad, and we looked at the menu.
2: Yep.
0: They said, there's nothing offered today. They customized something specifically for that customer. And the customer's mouth was just watering. They're like, this is the best I've ever tasted in my entire life. They ordered one for breakfast, one for lunch, and one for dinner of that item. And also their desserts. They had a delicious cakes. And oh, my goodness. You want to talk about some of the delicious desserts they have. So we definitely want to have an offering, some type of offering, Ray, at the fundraiser that's coming up, whatever's missing or whatever's not there.
7: Absolutely. Like I said, I can definitely donate some, like you said, delicious desserts or some of that amazing salsa just for Muhammad so he can try it on the meal that he's having that day. I know that you guys and your guests would love Everything Delicious. So
2: and where exactly
7: information over to Sheila so she can get it over to me, and I would definitely make sure that there's some offering on the table.
2: Well, Ray is emceeing the fundraising dinner, so Ray, make sure that you recognize Valerie, please, when we do
5: absolutely.
2: This
5: absolutely nice thing if about she being brings the MC in. Is I get to eat while everybody's talking.
7: Absolutely. And like I say, and we don't have to wait to the fundraiser dinner. I can prepare something and have it delivered to the station.
2: Yeah. No, please. No.
7: Definitely have it delivered to the station so you guys can enjoy a delicious lunch on
5: Everything. I was telling Muhammad we need to do like a food thing with all the different variety of food. We should sponsor something.
0: Do a show on just the food. Yeah.
5: It would be neat.
0: That would be great.
7: Absolutely.
2: Maybe we could do a physical event and just highlight the different cuisines of the world.
0: Would be awesome.
7: Mm-hmm. An amazing idea. Count me in.
2: Okay. No,
0: I want to make sure we know where you're located at.
2: Yep.
7: We're located at 349 South Weber Road in, inside the Ovation Center. Definitely come out. If you are in the area, stop by, say hi, come get one of those decadent desserts that Dr. White was talking about, or that avocado toast. The avocado toast is one of the most popular items in there, and the feedback that I get is that it's a party in your mouth. So
2: there was a restaurant a long time back, Valerie, that had an eggplant toast. That was one of the most delicious things that I've ever

0: Trump and who he is. And locally also, we got some people who are not that great for our country. But hey, then we got people like Valerie, okay?
1: Yeah.
0: Make America great again. Yeah, make, you know, the suburbs great again with good food.
2: Exactly. It's nothing like some good comfort food. And if you guys ever are in the area in Romeoville, stop by Everything Delicious Cafe. Like I said, we're located 349 Cypher Road in Romeoville, located inside the Ovation Center, right next to the Five Below. You can't miss it. Stop in. Have, you know, we have some delicious handcrafted lemonades that truly will have you coming back. And we have the best coffee that's in the world. I'm saying it, in the world. We have the best coffee in the world. So come by, say hi, come for the drink, stay for the food.
0: We've got Shayna Haynes joining us in the waiting room. Is it one of your acolytes?
2: Yes, Shayna is actually my daughter.
0: Oh. Okay, Shayna, good morning. Welcome to the Lightning Strike.
1: And then she's talking about the lemonade. It is, it's the best I've ever tasted in my life. Her lemonade is custom made. I don't even know where she grows her lemons from, where she gets his lemons from. But Muhammad, it is so delicious. We'll have to have some.
0: You want some fresh, fresh mint from my farm? Just let me know.
2: I surely do.
0: I can bring you a bunch of mint.
2: Yes, I surely do. Yes, I'm going to take you up on that offer, Muhammad.
1: Yeah.
0: Okay, folks, we got about 6 minutes to finish off the show today. And we started off by talking about what the heck is happening in our country. What are we celebrating 250 years? Okay, our infrastructure is crumbling. Our people are hurting. And we are spending billions of dollars on a foreign war that we don't need to be in the rest of the world. And we have this military-industrial complex constantly eating away at our civil rights over here in this country. It's not just about politics, folks. It's about our life. And that is what we like to discuss here on The Lightning Strike. State Senator Rachel Ventura was our guest today for a long time, and she has really opened up about what makes her tick and what we need to do in order, again, to take our country back. And one of the things that I really want to emphasize on, Valerie, and sorry for jumping into your segment over here, but I like to kind of wrap up what we've been discussing in 2 hours every Sunday, okay? It is the importance, folks, of understanding our rights. Mm. When I say our rights, they come with responsibilities. If you don't come out and vote and elect the right candidates, if you are passionate about something, like Rachel was saying, run for office. These people who are supposed to represent us don't come in from another planet. They are not aliens. Our president wants us to believe that, he's going to be releasing files on aliens so that we can get another distraction from the Epstein files. But you and I, if you have the passion, please run for office. Mm-hmm. Don't let these party cliques decide who is going to represent you, and they come in and they bring in somebody and says, okay, this is our candidate. Challenge them. That is the only way that we can progress in this country, folks, by challenging the establishment. Don't think, take things for granted. Ray, I want to give you a couple of minutes to have your final thoughts, and then we can get a minute from Chris and Dr. White, and we'll finish off on Valerie. Shayna is so shy, she does not want to let us hear her voice. Go ahead, Ray, please.
3: Well, I'm just real quick. I'm just writing about the lack of compassion that we have in our society, that we get angrier too much. Social media is like a combat zone rather than an information zone. So I'm kind of writing on it was really kind of surprising to see the anger in the roads, in the storm that we just went through, people giving people the fingers, nobody's patient. There were so many accidents all over, people trying to rush through intersections. There's this attitude of, hey, treat other people nice, give, pause, let people pull in front of you. Give people an opportunity to get through. You don't have to spin around in the wrong lane to get in front of everybody because you're impatient. So that anger is something that I think is coming out of our politics, and it's spreading through our society. So I'm going to

0: be addressing that too. So thank you.
1: Well, thank you. Thank you, Ray. And, you know, I mean, I do give out seminars on cross-cultural communication. And one of the things that I want to let people know that you said about people giving the fingers. Do you know that in the Iranian culture, giving somebody the thumbs up is equal to giving them the middle finger? Did you know that?
0: Really? No, I didn't know that.
1: Yep.
0: Wow.
1: So that's why our negotiations are failing, because
0: that's why Trump thinks he has a deal, because the Iranians are giving him the thumbs up.
1: Okay.
0: Look, we got a deal.
1: Because the Jared Kushner is. That Kushner, who's not an elected official, who's not appointed, who's, right. You know, and Vance, and they go and they sit across the table from the Iranians and they're saying, yeah, we're giving you the thumbs up. And they're like, okay. Sheila, a couple of words from you. We got 2 minutes to finish up the show.
2: Listen, like Valerie said, you know, come for the drinks, stay for the food. Literally, it is a party in your mouth. If you've ever experienced something that everything is delicious, you have to come out to this restaurant in Romeoville, Muhammad. I'm telling you, it is just, it's scrumptious. This is what will make America great. Having people like Valerie and having good food, good people. Oh my gosh, I'm excited about it. So thank you again, Valerie.
1: Chris, you got 30 seconds before we finish off the show.
3: Well, this has been a lively and fun show. I've enjoyed every minute of it. And I loved listening to Rachel, and I love listening to Valerie talk about her food. And I wish I was closer so I could come right away. And I'm looking forward to seeing everybody in July.
1: Yeah. We've got Tracy also joining us. And it's like 30 seconds to finish up the show, folks. So if you have joined us recently, please.
4: NBC News Radio, I'm Scott Carr. A deal to end the war with Iran could be signed by the end of the weekend. That from President Trump in a social media post Saturday. He writes a deal is scheduled to be signed today, and immediately after it is signed, he says the Strait of Hormuz is open to all. Though that contradicts a statement from Iran's foreign ministry, which indicates no time frame for the signing of any deal. This says President Trump is set to attend the G7 summit in Europe this coming week. He's set to arrive in Paris Monday. He'll hold talks with French President Emmanuel Macron and participate in a working dinner with G7 leaders. He's set to meet with several Middle Eastern leaders the following day, including a working session, including the President of Ukraine. Knicks fans are still in celebration mode after New York won their first NBA championship last night since 1973, beating San Antonio Spurs 94-90. Jalen Brunson was named Finals MVP in the come-from-behind win. The UFC's Freedom 250 takes place on the South Lawn of the White House today. As Kelly O'Donnell reports, there will be 7 fights, including 2 championship battles in the lightweight division and heavyweight division.
5: The UFC built a $60 million spectacle on the South Lawn to celebrate the nation's 250th anniversary and President Trump turning 80. The towering claw, 90 feet tall, a temporary arena seating 4,000, the stage an octagon, the string of fights expected in sweltering heat, an extraordinary display on public grounds, corporate sponsor logos.
4: Attendance on the South Lawn is limited to 4,300 invitees. The Marine Corps says an F-18 fighter jet crashed during a training mission yesterday in Yakima County, Washington, sparking a wildfire in the mountainous area where it went down. Officials say the pilot was able to safely eject and suffered only minor injuries. Scott Carr, NBC News Radio.

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5: Dr. Kimberly Stegmeier.
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16: Hey everyone, welcome to the show. I'm your host, Dr. Amy Harris Nuwong. I'm a double board certified integrative and interventional clinical psychologist with a postgraduate specialization in functional medicine. 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Hey, welcome to the show. This show, we're talking about the connection between your mind, your body, your choices, your health, and the life that you're creating one day at a time. Today, I think I'm, you know, I think I'm going to take it in a little bit different direction. I'm going to keep it lighter, a little bit brighter, and hopefully a little bit more fun. So I've titled today's show, The Joy Prescription, How Fun, Laughter, and Play Can Improve Your Health. Right now, if you're someone who's used to thinking about health in terms of lab work or nutrition, supplements, sleep, medication, therapy, hormones, exercise, stress management, you name it, I want to add something very important to that list today. Fun. Fun, laughter, play, music, friendship, silliness, hobbies, dancing in the kitchen, singing in your car, the shower, whatever, trying something new. Laughing so hard you forget what you were worried about for a few minutes, right? Or doing something simply because it feels good to be alive. And I know what some people may be thinking. Dr. Amy, you know, I've got real problems. I've got bills. I've got responsibilities and health concerns. I've people depending on me. I don't have time to play. But that's exactly why we need to talk about this, because joy is not just a bonus at the end of life when everything else is handled, because frankly, everything's never going to be handled, okay? Joy is a part of what gives us the energy to keep going. It's part of emotional resilience. Joy helps us reconnect with ourselves and with other people. It interrupts stress. And joy reminds the body that life is not only about surviving, it's about experiencing and connecting and laughing and creating and living, right? It's about all of that. So today we're going to talk about why adults often stop having fun, how laughter and play support health and happiness, why joy doesn't have to be expensive or complicated, and how to create your own joy prescription. I hope that's okay with you. Okay. We're not talking about toxic positivity. We're not pretending that life is easy, and we're not saying that you should laugh your way through pain and ignore reality. But I'm talking about something much more honest and much more useful, learning how to make room for lightness, even in a serious world, right? So today, let's talk about fun as medicine, laughter as connection, play as restoration, and joy as something we can practice on purpose. So let's start by asking the question, when did we stop having fun, right? When did life get so serious? Think about, you know, children for a moment. Kids don't usually need a committee meeting to decide whether fun is allowed, right? They'll turn a cardboard box into a spaceship, a blanket into a cave, or a puddle into an adventure, and a living room into a dance floor, right? They laugh with their whole bodies. Kids ask strange questions. They make silly noises. They run for no reason. They sing without wondering if they sound good. By the way, I have a girlfriend that does that, and it's really funny. Okay. But kids play because play is natural. Then somewhere along the way, many adults begin to trade play for productivity, right? Usually by the time we start working full time, you know, we become responsible, we become scheduled, we become self-conscious. You know, we begin to measure our worth by how much we get done. And we start asking, is this useful? Was I productive? Instead of, does this make me feel alive? Right? We stop doing things just because they're enjoyable. We stop being beginners because we don't want to look foolish. You know, I told somebody the other day, I'm like, you know what? Be willing to get uncomfortable. You know, be willing to suck at something long enough until you get good at it, right? Whether it's a new skill, singing, driving, whatever. But we stop laughing freely because we're too tired or too guarded or too busy or too worried about what someone else might think. And here's the interesting thing. Many adults don't realize they've stopped having fun. They just feel flat or bored or irritable. Maybe they feel tired even when they're not physically doing much. You know, maybe you're someone that's feeling like every day is a loop of work and chores and errands and bills and texts, appointments. And then at the end of the day, you just want to collapse into bed, right? And you may have some entertainment, right? But maybe not necessarily joy. Maybe you watch TV or you're scrolling your social or you're keeping busy, but that's not the same as feeling alive, okay? There's a difference between distraction and joy. Distraction helps you zone out. Joy helps you come alive. Distraction says, I don't want to feel what I'm feeling. And joy says, I want to feel more connected to life. Now, there's nothing wrong with watching a show or scrolling or taking a break. We all need downtime, but if most of your free time is spent numbing out rather than filling up, your spirit may be asking for something much more nourishing. Let me share an example. A client of mine named Linda, she's in her 50s, responsible, dependable, always busy. She's working, taking care of her family. She's helping with grandkids. You know, she keeps the house going. If you ask Linda what she does for fun, you know, exactly what I did when we first met, she'll laugh and say, fun? I don't even know what that is anymore. And at first she says it in a joking way, but then honestly, she realized it's actually true. She couldn't remember the last time she did something purely because she enjoyed it. And when Linda was younger, she loved music. She loved dancing. She loved outdoor festivals and being around friends, right? Decorating, baking, taking day trips. But over the course of her life, those things slowly disappeared, not because she made a dramatic decision to stop enjoying life, but because responsibility quietly crowded out the joy in her schedule. And years later, she comes in feeling tired, depleted, and not just in her body, but in her personality. She felt like that playful part of her went into hiding. So we started small. I asked her to make a playlist of songs she loved in her 20s and 30s, you know, and then when she's doing things around the house, put on the playlist, okay? She felt a little silly about it at first, and then one song came on that she forgot she loved, and she started singing. And then she started dancing, and I'm like, that's kind of cool. And then she felt awkward and started laughing at herself. Nothing major had changed, right? The bills were there, the laundry was there, kids are still there, real life was there. But for a few minutes, she actually started feeling like herself again, okay? That's what joy can do. It reconnects us with parts of ourselves that stress buries. It reminds us that we're not just workers or caregivers or problem solvers or bill payers or task managers. We're humans with personalities, preferences, a sense of humor, hopefully, creativity, rhythm, delight. And sometimes the first step towards feeling better isn't doing something huge. Sometimes it's remembering what you used to do that made you smile and then give yourself permission to do that. Again, for me, I love to sing in the car. I love to sing in the shower. I love singing. I think I have a pretty good voice. You know, my wife tells me that I do. But who cares, right? It's joyful for my mind and joyful for my body. Okay, so the first part of the joy prescription is simply this. Notice where fun has gone missing in your life and ask yourself, when was the last time I laughed hard? When was the last time I did something because I enjoyed it? When was the last time I felt playful? When was the last time I tried something new? When was the last time my spirit and body felt light? Okay, these questions aren't silly. The questions are important because if your life has become all output and no enjoyment, your mind and body are eventually going to, you know, feel the cost. So before we go any further, I want to plant this idea. Fun is not frivolous, joy is not childish, and play is not a waste of time, right? These are all part of a well-rounded, healthy, emotionally rich life. And many of us don't need any more pressure. We need more permission to laugh and play and enjoy something without turning it into a goal all the time, right? Permission to be a beginner or to be a little silly and to remember that life is meant to be lived, not just managed. So when we come back, I'm going to be talking about laughter being more than entertainment. And right now, if you need permission to laugh more, to play more, to enjoy something without turning it into a goal, I'm hereby giving you that permission. You're listening to Mind Over Matters. We'll be right back.
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16: 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I'm your host, Dr. Amy Harris Nguyen. 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All right, so I want to talk about why laughter is more than just entertainment, okay? Laughter is actually one of the most universal human experiences. You don't need a degree or a prescription pad or a gym membership or any special equipment to laugh. You don't even need everything in your life to be perfect. In fact, sometimes laughter is the most powerful because it's imperfect. You know, that's one thing I love about kids and teenagers. They can be doing anything and nothing and always be laughing, okay? And we've all had those moments where something funny breaks the tension. You know, maybe you had a stressful day and someone says something so unexpected, you just literally burst out laughing. Okay. Maybe you're with a friend and you both start laughing over something that wouldn't even make sense to anyone else. Don't you just love those things? Or maybe a child says something completely honest and hilarious. Or, you know, if you're lucky like me and you've got pets, maybe your pet does something ridiculous. Okay. I was out taking Rory, little Dr. Rory, our 9-month-old Bernedoodle. I was taking her out to go potty the other day and the storms, you know, had made a mess of the yard and a big branch came off. And, you know, she thinks she's bigger than she is. She's like maybe 40 pounds. And she goes up and grabs the end of the branch and she starts, you know, pulling it across the yard and enticing it to play. And it was just so ridiculous, right? So your pets can do something ridiculous. Maybe you make a mistake and instead of beating yourself up, you think and laugh to yourself. Okay, that happened. So what? But laughter changes the atmosphere. It softens us. It connects us. It interrupts the stress spiral. And it reminds us that we're human. And even better, when laughter is shared, it can create instant connection. Like, two people laughing together often feel closer, even if nothing serious was discussed. And that's one reason humor is so important in relationships, because it gives people a way to breathe together. Now, I want to be clear. Humor should not be used to avoid important conversations or dismiss someone's pain or make fun of people in hurtful ways. That's not the kind of laughter I'm talking about, okay? I'm talking about healthy humor, warm humor, relational humor, the kind that says, hey, we're in this together, right? The kind that makes life feel less heavy. The kind that helps us remember that not every moment has to be so darn serious, right? So I'm going to share another story. A gentleman named Carlos. Carlos is a very serious person, right? He's hardworking. He's thoughtful. He's a great guy. He's intelligent, but he carries stress on his face and in his shoulders. You know, I mean, you could just tell this guy's just a walking bundle of stress. You know, his family used to tell him all the time, Carlos, you never relax, okay? And he didn't think of himself as unhappy or anxious or depressed. You know, he saw himself as responsible. But over time, he started noticing that people were becoming very careful around him. His wife would hesitate before bringing up small things. His kids, you know, joke more with their mom than they did with him. His coworkers respect him, but they didn't really feel relaxed with him because, again, he was just one big ball of stress, okay? After we started working together, he shared a story with me that he was at a family dinner and his grandson accidentally called broccoli the tiny trees that taste suspicious, right? And he burst out laughing when he told me this, right? Everyone laughs, you know, and Carlos laughed. And then his grandson, you know, looked at him and said, Grandpa, you laughed. And he said, that was the moment. That was the moment I realized that, you know, it had been years since I allowed myself to laugh, you know, and it wasn't because he didn't enjoy being around his family, but because his stress had made him so emotionally unavailable in ways that he didn't even recognize, right? So he made it a point to intentionally bring humor, more humor into his life. He now, you know, specifically watches comedies with his wife once a week. He started sharing funny stories at dinner instead of only talking about problems or work. He lets himself be more playful with his grandkids, and he is learning to laugh when small things go wrong instead of immediately tensing up. Okay. So that's one of laughter's greatest gifts. It brings people back into connection. And connection is deeply important for health and happiness. You know, when we feel connected and supported and emotionally safe, we cope better. We feel less alone and we're more likely to talk and share and process. So I want to be clear, though. Laughter's not a replacement for therapy or medical care or anything like that. But it can be a powerful companion to healing. Right. Sometimes people say, oh, I don't have enough to laugh about. And I understand that. Like, life can be painful, or, you know, if you're dealing with grief, that's real, and stress is real, and illness is real, and loss is real. But laughter doesn't mean you're denying pain. Right. Sometimes laughter sits right beside pain. You know, I'm reminded of, you know, a funeral, for example, you know, where people are grieving, but then somebody will bring up a really funny memory of the loved one that's passed on, and then people will just burst out laughing, right? So laughter can be right there with pain. Anybody who's, again, been through a difficult season knows that even in the hardest times, a small amount of humor can feel like oxygen, right? It doesn't erase the hard thing, but it gives you a little breath inside it, okay? That's why I often say we don't need to wait until life is perfect to experience joy, because life's never going to be perfect. If we wait for perfect conditions, we're going to be waiting forever. So recognize that joy comes in small packages, right? A funny conversation, a memory, a song or a joke, a playful moment, a shared look across the room, right? A pet with perfect comedic timing, or a friend who knows exactly how to make you laugh when you've been taking everything way too seriously. Okay, so one practical way to increase laughter is to become more intentional about what you let into your environment. Okay, many people have a steady diet of stress, stressful news or stressful conversations, stressful social media, stressful family dynamics, or stressful self-talk, and then they wonder why their nervous system feels overloaded. You know, what would happen if you also made room for things in your life that made you feel uplifted? A comedy special, a funny podcast or a lighthearted show, or a friend that makes you laugh, or a silly family tradition, right? Okay. My brother William is awesome about sending me funny videos like almost every morning. You know, that's one of the ways we connect, right? And sometimes I'll just say this, it's important to laugh at yourself. Okay. Not in a cruel way, but and not in a self-deprecating way that tears you down, but in a gentle human way. Cause we all do awkward things. I'm a Taurus. So, you know, Taurians tend to be a little clumsy. And, many, many years ago, I gave myself permission to laugh at myself. And you know what? I'm pretty darn funny. I can do some awkward, funny things. So give yourself permission to laugh at yourself, okay? We all forget why we walked into a room at one time or another. We all send a text message with strange typos, like, you know, my friends call it Amy text. There was an Ellen episode at the Ellen DeGeneres show. I forget what she called it, clumsy thumbs or something like that, right? We all trip over our words and we all try to act like we know how to use a new piece of technology when we absolutely don't. Or wait, maybe that's just me. But being able to laugh at these moments can reduce unnecessary shame and stress. It basically says, I'm human and that's okay. So the second part of the joy prescription is this: make room for laughter on purpose. Don't leave it entirely to chance. Ask yourself, what makes me laugh in a healthy way? What kind of humor lifts me up? Where can I add more lightness into my day? And can I laugh at small frustrations instead of letting him ruin my day? Can I share something funny with someone I care about? Because laughter may not solve everything, but it can make many, many, many things easier to carry. Stick around. You're listening to Mind Over Matters. I'm your host, Dr. Amy Harris-Nguyen.
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16: 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All right, so we've been talking about joy, right? And you know, as adults, sometimes we get so overwhelmed with being responsible and taking care of family and work and the house and everything that goes with it, right? Then I talked about why laughter is more than just entertainment. Now I want to talk about why play isn't just for kids. Okay, so let's talk about play. Play may be one of the most underrated parts of adult well-being. When people hear the word play, they often think of kids and toys and playgrounds or games, but adult play can actually take a lot of different forms. All right, play is any activity that feels enjoyable, voluntary, creative, engaging, or energizing. And it's something you do not do because you have to, but because it's something you want to do. Otherwise, it's not play, it's an obligation, right? So for adults, play might be dancing or painting or hiking. It could be cooking or gardening. It might be singing or decorating or playing cards or playing pickleball. You know, maybe you are someone that enjoys bowling or karaoke or a trivia night or bunco or riding a bike, you know, learning an instrument, playing with your dogs, planning a themed dinner, trying a new recipe. It could be anything, right? But, you know, it could be exploring a new neighborhood or making a ridiculous holiday tradition that your family secretly loves. Play matters because it gives the brain and body a break from the constant performance, right? So much of our adult life is evaluated. We're evaluated at work. We're always having to evaluate our finances or our bodies, our relationships. You know, we tend to evaluate whether we're doing enough or earning enough or helping enough and even achieving enough or improving enough. Well, play gives us the space where the point is not achievement. The point is experience. Okay. I'm like this with pickleball. Like, I'm a pretty good pickleballer. I'd say I'm a little bit lower intermediate. But whenever I go and play pickleball, you know, with my partner, my first rule is to play safe. And then my second rule is to play and have fun. If we win, that's a bonus. But regardless, I've already determined that I'm going to enjoy the experience. The point isn't to win. The point is the experience. And that can be surprisingly healing for people who tend to be perfectionistic. Right? A perfectionist often avoids play because play involves uncertainty. You might not be good at it, or maybe you're going to look silly, or maybe you'll lose the game. Or you might paint something that looks like nothing like the picture, or maybe your dance is you know, offbeat. I will tell you, I'm not a great dancer, but give me, you know, a drink or two, I'm a fantastic dancer, because then I'm not so self-conscious, right? So who cares if your dance is offbeat? Or you might sing the wrong lyrics, right? You might try pickleball and miss the ball completely. I mean, who hasn't done that? But that's part of the medicine. Play teaches us that we can enjoy something without having to master it. Let me give an example. Okay, a woman named Marsha, very high achiever. She's organized, polished. She's capable. Marsha spent most of her life being good at things, right? People rely on her. She's admired and respected. But she's also really, really anxious and so tightly wound, it's crazy. She had a hard time relaxing unless everything was done, right? She would avoid trying new things because she didn't want to be bad at anything, okay? So a friend invited her to a beginner painting night, and Marsha almost said no because she was so sure she wouldn't be good at painting. But she went anyway, and she was nervous about it, and she kept comparing her painting to everyone else's. I think it was like Bottle and Bottega or something like that. But she was worried about it looking right, so the instructor finally said, Marsha, this isn't a museum. It's just a painting on a Thursday night. And everyone burst out laughing. And she did too. And all of a sudden, she started to loosen up. And so she decided to stop trying to make it perfect and just enjoy the colors. And you know what? By the end of the night, her painting wasn't exactly beautiful, but it wasn't exactly not beautiful. But she had a great time when she brought it in to show me. Actually, I think it was better than she thought it would, but we both had a great big laugh over that story. I mean, it was awesome, right? So she realized that the painting night was, you know, was about much more than painting. It gave her practice at being imperfect without falling apart. And it gave her a chance to create without being performative, right? It gave her a small experience of freedom. That, my friend, is the power of play. It stretches that part of us, that responsibility, you know, can make us, you know, just so stiff, right? And play can also help couples and families reconnect. I love it. You know, I've got, you know, clients, you know, currently and over the years that they, every Tuesday night is their family night, right? So play actually helps families and couples connect and deepen those relationships, because a lot of relationships become overly logistical, especially, you know, if you're a parent, right? Couples talk about bills and schedules and children and groceries and repairs and appointments. You know, families, it seems like they just move from one task to the next. The household becomes a management system instead of a place where people can enjoy one another. Well, play can interrupt that pattern. A board game, a walk, a shared joke, a silly competition, right? A cooking night, a dance party in the kitchen. Who cares, right? You know, even a spontaneous ice cream run can remind people, oh yeah, we actually like each other in this family. Okay. So let me share another quick story. A couple actually named Tanya and James, and they've been married for a lot of years. They came in, they weren't in a crisis, but they felt more like coworkers or roommates than romantic partners. I'm sure some of you can relate to that. And their conversations really mostly centered around the house, the kids, work, and what needs to get done. And not surprising, they were always tired, right? They didn't fight a lot, but they didn't laugh a lot either. So one weekend, their power went out for a few hours during the storm. And of course, you know, like most people, they're going to get annoyed. No television, no internet, right? So actually, James found an old deck of cards. They lit some candles and they started playing a card game that they used to play when they were dating. They ended up laughing, teasing each other, and sharing stories from early in their relationship, right? Nothing fancy happened, no expensive dinner, no big vacation, just a deck of cards, a storm, and a little space to connect. And later Tanya said, you know, I forgot that we had so much fun, you know, when we were doing that. So this is important. Sometimes the fun isn't gone. It's just buried under different routines. It's buried under exhaustion or under our phones, or it's buried under the belief that everything has to be planned or posted or paid for, right? But fun can come back when we make room for it, okay? Play also brings novelty. And novelty is really important because the brain actually wakes up around new experiences. When every day feels exactly the same, life can start to feel pretty darn dull. But small novelty can create energy, and we all need that, right? Because many people aren't unhappy because life is terrible. They're unhappy because life has become so repetitive, so performative, or so serious, or so predictable. We need a little spark. We need little adventures, little reminders that we're still growing. So the third part of the joy prescription is this: bring play back into your adult life. Not because you're avoiding responsibility, but because you're adding vitality. So ask yourself, what did I love doing before I got so busy? What would I try if I didn't have to be good at it? What sounds fun but slightly outside of my routine? Or who do I feel playful around? And where can I add one small playful moment this week? Okay. Play doesn't have to take hours. It can be 5 minutes or 10 minutes. It can be simple. It can be private. It can be done with others or on your own. But the key is to stop treating play like something you have to earn after everything is done. Everything is never going to be done. Play is not what we do after life. It's complete. Play is part of a complete life. Okay. I'll say that again. Play is not what we do after life is complete or we've taken care of everything. Play is a part of a complete life. Stick around. You're listening to Mind Over Matters. When we come back, we're going to be talking about your personal happiness menu. We'll be right back.
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16: 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If you're needing to build more fun into your life, hopefully this show is giving you some great ideas. But if you're really feeling stuck with something more serious, maybe, you know, a mental health situation or a medical condition, please don't hesitate to give us a call. 630-980-1400. We are accepting new clients and patients. All right, so I'm excited about this segment because it's your personal happiness menu. So, you know me, I like to, you know, for things to, you know, be practical. At least it makes it easier for me. So, let's get practical. If joy is a part of health, then we need to make joy easier to access. And one small way to do this is to create what I call your personal happiness menu. And it's a simple list of small, realistic things that can help you feel better, lighter, more connected, and more peaceful, and certainly much more alive, okay? So I like the idea of a happiness menu because when people are stressed, tired, anxious, or overwhelmed, oftentimes we can't think of anything creatively, right? The brain is just in survival mode. You know, and maybe, you know you need to do something, but you don't know exactly what that is, right? So when that happens, most of us reach for the easiest thing, the phone, food, the couch, the complaint, the same old habit. Again, no shame, we all do it. But a happiness menu gives you much better options ready ahead of time. You know, when I work with my therapy clients, I'll ask them, you know, what are some of the things that help you cope? And we'll go through their coping menu. And then we'll create a happiness menu. We'll just add to the menu, okay? So again, happiness menu gives you better options that are you know, ready for you, boom, whenever you need them. So think of it like having a menu at a restaurant. You don't have to invent dinner from scratch, right? You look at the options and you choose what you want. And your happiness menu can work the same way. You can have options for 5 minutes, 15 minutes, an hour, a weekend. It can be, you know, alone or with friends or at home. You can have outdoor options, indoor options. They can be free. They can be low-cost options. They can be active. They can be restful. They can be social or they can be spiritual. Okay, you can have lots of options. For an example, a 5-minute joy option might be playing one favorite song, it might be stepping outside, it might be texting a funny meme to a friend, it might be stretching, it might be lighting a candle or making tea, it might be looking at photos that make you smile. A 15-minute option might be taking a walk or calling someone uplifting. Okay, it might be dancing while you clean, it might be sitting in the sun or journaling. Maybe it's playing with a pet or doing a quick creative activity, okay? And our option might be lunch with a friend, might be a yoga class or a pickleball. It might be a hobby. Maybe it's a bike ride or a museum visit. Maybe it's a comedy show online or a really funny podcast. Maybe it's a game with family or coffee date with yourself. I mean, come on, you've got to be really, really good company with yourself, right? A weekend joy option might be a local, what we call a micro adventure, right? This could mean visiting a nearby town, could be going to a farmer's market, especially this time of year, could be trying a new restaurant or taking a scenic drive, could be going to a concert in the park, right? This is the time of the year where a lot of communities have free concerts every week. Okay. Maybe it's visiting a bookstore or hiking or having a picnic or hosting people at your house for a game night. Okay. It doesn't have to be elaborate. In fact, sometimes the simplest plans are the most restorative because they don't create additional stress. Okay. Let me give you another example. A woman named Ellen. She's a busy professional. She is the caregiver for her mom. And not surprising, she's often exhausted. And when she finally has free time, she's usually spending it scrolling on her phone, right? She tells herself she's relaxing, but afterwards, a lot of times she actually found herself feeling worse, like more drained and more behind, even more disconnected. And when I asked her what brings her joy, she said, quite honestly, I don't know. I haven't thought about that in years. And that was really sad. That was like a wake up to hear herself saying that. It was a wake up. So we created a happiness menu. And at first, not going to lie, it felt really awkward for her. She's like, I don't know about this. She generally felt like she should be doing something more important, right? But she wrote down some simple things, listening to Motown music because she was a big fan of that, buying fresh flowers once in a while, walking near water, calling your cousin who makes her laugh, baking banana bread, totally sounds delicious, sitting outside with coffee because she had a beautiful yard, watching old sitcoms, going to a craft fair, and taking photos of beautiful doors and out in old neighborhoods. Nothing on her list was dramatic, but each of those items made her feel like herself again. So over the next month, she didn't change her whole life. She simply started choosing from her menu a few times a week. One day she would play music while making dinner. Another day she would walk near a lake. Another day she would call her cousin instead of scrolling. Another day she bought herself flowers at the grocery store. These small things, though, they don't remove everyday stress. She was still having to work and take care of her mom, but they began to give her little pockets of joy. She started feeling less like life is only duty, and she started to remember that pleasure can actually be really simple and really inexpensive. That is the point of the happiness menu. It helps you to start waiting for joy to arrive in a perfect package, right? Because a lot of people think happiness requires a vacation or a big event or a major purpose or a completely different life. Like, that's going to happen. But daily happiness is often built through small moments that are easy to overlook. The smell of coffee. I love that one. My wife and I like Ely coffee. I'm not sure if I'm saying that right, but we get it in cans of beans. And one of the small joys is when we're going to open up another can, I'm like, babe, you want to come here and smell the coffee beans? Because there's nothing like that fresh smell of coffee. And we always chuckle over it and then we'll go back for another smell, right? So simple stuff. It could be a clean kitchen or a funny conversation, a favorite song, or a really, really good hot shower or a good book or a sunset. Could be a moment of quiet or a shared laugh, right? We also need different kinds of joy because not every form of joy fits for every moment. Sometimes you need energizing joy, like music or movement or dancing. Sometimes you need calming joy, like nature or reading or prayer, right? Sometimes you need creative joy, like cooking or decorating or writing. And sometimes you need social joy, like lunch with a friend or a family game or a group activity. Sometimes you just need ridiculous, silly joy, like karaoke or funny movies or costumes or inside jokes, right? And sometimes we need meaningful joy. This is the joy that comes from purpose or contribution or gratitude or love. Meaningful joy can come from helping someone or mentoring. It can come from volunteering or creating something useful or teaching or giving. This kind of joy may not always be light and giggly, but it is deeply satisfying. Okay? So, here's a practical exercise. Look at your calendar for the next 2 weeks. Is there anything on it that feels fun? Anything that feels nurturing or feels like connection or play or beauty or meaning? And if the answer is no, that's not a reason to judge yourself. It's an invitation to add something, even if it's something small. So put joy on the calendar like it matters, because frankly, it does. Okay. So here's the fourth part of the joy prescription. Okay. Create your happiness menu before you need it, because that way when you're feeling flat or stuck or overwhelmed or stressed, boom, you just pull out the menu. You can, you know, make a list on your phone. You can set it as reminders. Doesn't matter. But create your happiness menu before you need it. Write down the people, the places, the activities, the sounds, the smells, the hobbies, the rituals, and experiences that help you feel more alive. And then use the menu. Choose one small thing today. Choose another later this week. But let joy become something you practice, not something you postpone. All right, so when we come back, we're going to be talking about prescribing joy in real life. You're listening to Mind Over Matters. We'll be right back.
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16: 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I'm your host, Dr. Amy Harris-Nguyen. You're listening to this week's show, The Joy Prescription, how fun, laughter, and play can improve your health, and why having more fun may be one of the healthiest things you can do. Welcome back. So this last segment, I'm going to be talking about prescribing joy in real life. Let's talk about how to actually live this, because it's easy to hear a show about joy and think, okay, that sounds nice, but my life's way too busy. And I understand that. Most of us are busy. We've got responsibilities. We can't spend the whole day playing and laughing and having adventure. But I would highly suggest you plan a full day for that, because that would be awesome, right? But joy doesn't mean you have to abandon your life. It asks you to bring more life back into your life. And this is an important distinction. We're not trying to create a fantasy life where nothing's hard. We're trying to create a more balanced life where the hard things aren't the only things, right? A life where responsibility and delight can actually coexist, and where laughter and work can coexist, and where caregiving and restoration can coexist, okay? A life where you can be serious about your health without becoming serious about every single moment. So what would it look like to prescribe joy in real life? Well, first, it means identifying your joy blockers, right? A joy blocker is anything that keeps you from experiencing or allowing joy. Common joy blockers include guilt, busyness, perfectionism, exhaustion, comparison, resentment, overcommitment, maybe it's too much screen time, or like we were talking about earlier, the belief that joy has to be earned, right? And guilt's a big one. Some people feel guilty enjoying themselves when others are struggling, but your suffering does not heal someone else's suffering. Your burnout doesn't help the world. Your joy can actually make you more generous, more patient, more creative, and more emotionally available. So joy is not selfish when it restores your ability to love and serve in healthier ways. Busyness, another joy blocker, right? Many people are like, I don't have time for fun. But sometimes the issue isn't time, it's permission and planning. We find time for what we treat as necessary. We find time for appointments and errands and work and other people's needs. What would happen if we treated joy as part of the emotional maintenance? Not optional fluff, but maintenance, like charging your phone, like putting gas in your car or watering a plant. People need replenishment too. Perfectionism is another joy blocker, because then it turns everything into a performance. You can't enjoy cooking if the meal has to be perfect. You can't enjoy every moment if, you know, every moment has to be perfect. You can't enjoy movement if your workout has to be impressive. And you can't enjoy creativity if your project has to be beautiful, okay? Joy often requires lowering the pressure. So invite people over, even if the house isn't perfect. Dance, even if you're not graceful. I still do that, right? Sing if you're off key. My best girlfriend still does that. try even if you're a beginner, right? Laugh even if life isn't all figured out, because it's never all going to be figured out, okay? Comparison is another joy thief, right? Social media can make people believe their fun isn't good enough, or someone else is on a luxury vacation, or someone else has a perfect family photo, right? They're at this beautiful restaurant, right? But joy is not a competition. A simple picnic can be joyful. A walk with a friend can be joyful. A homemade dinner can be joyful. Oh my gosh, my wife and I love just eating together because we make it joyful, okay? Even when something doesn't turn out the way we'd hoped, you know, we'll laugh about it and we'll be like, yeah, I probably wouldn't ask for it again. But we're grateful for it and we'll laugh about it, right? Okay? So, be on the lookout for what these joy blockers are, right? Don't let comparison be another joy thief, okay? Let me share another story. A woman named Patricia. She was in her late 60s, recently retired. She thought retirement would automatically make her happy, but as so many retirees find out, that's not the case. But she was feeling restless and lonely. Her days had less structure, but not necessarily more joy.

But then something happened. She started singing. And she started to hear the harmony around her. People started to smile with her. Someone invited her out for coffee afterwards, and she came home feeling lighter than she had in months. Not because all of her problems were gone, but because a joyful part of her had been invited back into the room. Right? That's pretty awesome. So let's make this practical. Your joy prescription might include one daily dose, one weekly dose, or one monthly dose. A daily dose could be 10 minutes of music. It could be a walk. It could be gratitude moments. It could be laughter. It could be some moments of prayer. A daily dose could be stretching, or it could be reading or stepping outside. And when my wife and I, we recently took a vacation up to Wisconsin, which was really awesome, very beautiful. We did some fly fishing. But she said, hey, I'm taking a book, not like an audio book, but an actual book. So why don't you pick out a book too? And so I did. And we made it a daily dose, anywhere from 10 to 30 minutes for each of us to read our book. And it was so relaxing. I hadn't read a paper book, you know, in quite a while. So a weekly dose could be lunch with a friend. Maybe it's a hobby, right? Maybe it's your pickleball once a week. Maybe it's a date night or a nature outing or something creative. But a monthly dose could be a micro adventure. It could be a concert, right? Or a museum. My wife and I, you know, will try to go to a really nice dinner once a month. It could be a day trip. It could be going into the city and checking out, you know, one of the parks there. It could be a workshop or trying something completely new, right? The key is to make it realistic. If your joy prescription is too complicated, you won't use it. And it's just going to bring you stress, not joy. So start with what's easy and accessible. Don't wait for the perfect plan or the perfect mood. Don't wait until you have more time. Start small and let joy build momentum. And here's something I want to emphasize. Joy is personal. What feels fun to one person may feel exhausting to another. Some people love parties. Some people love quiet. Some people love adventure. Some people love routine with little sparks of novelty. Okay? Doesn't matter. But, you know, recognize there's no one-size-fits-all joy prescription. The best joy is the joy that actually fits you. So as we close the segment, I want to invite you to think of joy not as something you chase, but as something you cultivate. Like a garden, it grows when it's tended to. And your joy, you tend to joy by noticing it, by choosing it, by protecting it, by sharing it and making room for it. You tend to joy by laughing more easily and playing more often and connecting more honestly and allowing yourself to enjoy small things without apology. So the fifth part of the joy prescription is this. Make joy a practice, not a prize. Don't wait until you lose weight or finish the project or clean the whole house or retire or, you know, heal every wound or make more money. Let joy come with you now. Let it support you while you grow, and let it lighten the load while you carry real responsibilities. Okay? Let it remind you that your life is not only something to manage, but it's something to experience. Okay? So as we close today's show, I want you to remember this. Fun is not frivolous, laughter is not a waste of time, and play isn't childish. Joy is not something you have to earn after you've exhausted yourself, okay? Joy is a part of health, it's a part of resilience, it's a part of connection, and it's a part of healing. It's a part of feeling fully human. You can be responsible and still be playful. I'm very responsible and I'm really ridiculous. I'm very playful. You can be mature and still be silly, and you can be hardworking and still make time for delight. Okay. You can be healing and dealing with physical things, but you can still find something to laugh about. You can have serious goals and still enjoy your life along the week. So this week, I invite you to write your own joy prescription. Ask yourself, what makes me laugh or feel light? What did I used to love before life got so busy? And who brings out the fun in me? Okay, whatever it is, start small. Thanks for joining me today on Mind Over Matters. I'm your host, Dr. Amy Harris-Nguyen.

The preceding program, Mind Over Matters, was sponsored by TCF IHW LLC and to the extent applicable, their guests. The views and opinions expressed therein do not necessarily reflect those of Heartland Signal LLC or its

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4: NBC News Radio, I'm Scott Carr. A deal to end the war with Iran could be signed by the end of the weekend. That from President Trump in a social media post Saturday. He writes a deal is scheduled to be signed today, and immediately after it is signed, he says the Strait of Hormuz is open to all. Though that contradicts a statement from Iran's foreign ministry, which indicates no time frame for the signing of any deal. This says President Trump is set to attend the G7 summit in Europe this coming week. He's set to arrive in Paris Monday. He'll hold talks with French President Emmanuel Macron and participate in a working dinner with G7 leaders. He's set to meet with several Middle Eastern leaders the following day, including a working session, including the president of Ukraine. Knicks fans are still in celebration mode after New York won their first NBA championship last night since 1973, beating San Antonio Spurs 94-90. Jalen Brunson was named Finals MVP in the come-from-behind win. The UFC's Freedom 250 takes place on the South Lawn of the White House today. As Kelly O'Donnell reports, there will be 7 fights, including 2 championship battles in the lightweight division and heavyweight division.
5: The UFC built a $60 million spectacle on the South Lawn to celebrate the nation's 250th anniversary and President Trump turning 80. The towering claw, 90 feet tall, a temporary arena seating 4,000, the stage an octagon, the string of fights expected in sweltering heat, an extraordinary display on public grounds, corporate sponsor logos.
4: Attendance on the South Lawn is limited to 4,300 invitees. The Marine Corps says an F-A-18 fighter jet crashed during a training mission yesterday in Yakima County, Washington, sparking a wildfire in the mountainous area where it went down. Officials say the pilot was able to safely eject and suffered only minor injuries. Scott Carr, NBC News Radio.
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11: And a happy Sunday fun day to everybody out there. Scott Duff here along with Ellen Miller.
12: Good morning, Scott.
11: Good morning.
12: How are you today?
11: Oh, you know, I'm doing all right on this soggy morning.
12: Yeah.
11: Having a hard time getting anything in my ears right now, but okay. There we go.
12: Yeah.
11: I got a question for you.
12: Sure.
11: Are you ready to grumble?
12: Well, I hope they have storms all day in Washington. They're supposed to. I don't know if it's changed, but yeah.
11: Anyway,
12: yeah,
11: there we are.
12: Right.
11: It's, hey, it is Pride Month, second week of Pride Month,
12: yes,
11: but we're queer all year around here. And we've got a fabulous show for you today. John Parker and Jim Pounce from The Gaily Show are going to join us to kick about all things gay. And Chicago-based author Zia Verjean's debut book, Love Your Trans Big Sister, Advice on the Trans Feminine Jury, is a grounded, practical handbook for trans feminine people, especially those in their early transition, offering support, guidance, and practical advice by based on lived experience. And Zia is going to be joining us in the second hour.
12: Wonderful.
11: And we are 2 weeks away from the 55th annual Chicago Pride. I can't believe he's 55.
12: Wow.
11: Crazy. 55 from the 55th annual Chicago Pride Parade. And one of the 2026 community grand marshals is someone who likes to cover the story rather than being the story. We're talking about iconic journalist, historian, and co-founder of Windy City Times, Tracy Baim. She's going to be joining us on the show.
12: Excellent.
11: And of course, we would love to hear from you. So give us a call at 773-763-9278. That number again is 773-763-9278. 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
12: Yep.
11: That's 773-763-9278. 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And today's show is live on Facebook. We're reading your comments, so please leave your thoughts as well as like and share the page. You can find it at Facebook.com/WCPT820. What's going on, Ellen Miller?
12: You know, summer. Summer's been going on.
11: Summer has definitely been going on. It got hot.
12: It got hot. It was sunny. Lots of stuff going on around town yesterday. So many festivals. I was telling Scott before we went on, I had not been to Andersonville Midsummer Fest. Well, we did a remote from there several years ago, but it was pouring rain. And by the time we walked out, most of the vendors and had closed up their tents because it was just torrential.
11: It was wet. Yeah.
12: It was all we could do to get to our cars and get home. But I had not been like in the evening in like, I don't know how many years. I'm like, boy, did I feel old. It was so crowded.
11: It's a lot of people are coming
12: so
11: up there
12: big.
11: At Midsummer Fest now.
12: I actually think I played that fest with my band in like 2016 or 2017, I believe it was. And a lot's changed since then. But it was fun to be there. I put an APB out on Facebook. Hey, are any of the OG gals still hanging around? Because we used to run into a lot of our friends, but not as many women. You know, I was used to seeing Andersonville in its heyday when it, you know, years ago when it was first getting on the map as a gay community in our town, and just really not as many women as I used to see. It's lots of guys, of course, lots of men living there, but not very many. I didn't see the lesbians I used to see, but you know, I ran into one so that I knew. But at any rate, it was still fun. It was good to be here.
11: You sound like you take umbrage.
12: Well, I wish there were more women. I was wondering if there was a
11: The crowd changes throughout the day.
12: The bar, I didn't notice any women's bars there anymore, really.
11: Farragut's is kind of the unofficial.
12: And is that along the route there?
11: Yeah, it's on Clark and Farragut.
12: Is it right there? Anyway, it was still fun. I'm getting older. These people are younger that go to these fests. It's just the way it is, you know, but we still had a good time. We went to the Ginger Man, G-Man bar to see my brother and some of the Jam Boys and Joe Shanahan spinning. They do this every once in a while on a Saturday afternoon, or they do it in the evenings. Fun time, a lot of fun people there. And then over to Andersonville, And then home in time to watch the end of the Knicks game. But Friday night, I want to talk about Leopoldstadt at Writers Theater. Kathy and I went to see this tour de force. It was, I believe, Tom Stoppard's last play. Mm-hmm. And it's semi-autobiographical. It's got like 25 cast members. Our seats,
11: it's a big play.
12: It is a big play. We were seated like two rows off the floor. And I really felt like I was sitting in the living room with these people.
11: Oh, wow.
12: It was extraordinary. For me, I could hear everything, which was great because when, you know, a lot of the theaters we go to, they're more in the round or, you know, your people are looking at different angles. It's not just straight at you like the traditional theater. When people turn their back to me, sometimes I have a hard time hearing sometimes, but this one, I could hear everything because I felt like I was sitting there with them.
11: Well, there we go.
12: And, you know, it is, of course, about what takes place, starting in the late 1800s up into, 1955. It's basically history, you know, being in the form of dialogue. But when you are looking and seeing family members,
11: history in terms of what?
12: In terms of, you know,
11: you didn't say.
12: I'm sorry. This was took place in Austria. This was a Jewish family.
11: There we go.
12: And starting from the grandmother and grandfather, as they age and their kids age. And what their experience was through the Holocaust. So you got to know this. They owned a factory. They were very well off. They were the upper crust. And then you see what happens when the Nazis come to Austria. Mm-hmm. And the sadness of a family that's just broken by, you know, by Hitler and his Nazi regime. And the end is very poignant, very sad. Most people are crying by the end. And, you know, we know this, but there's nothing wrong with being reminded about it and seeing the humanity behind it.
11: Oh, 100%.
12: Because it is, you can just hear about people that died in Auschwitz, but when you sit with these characters for 2 hours and 45 minutes and become, you know, a part of what they're going through, it really has an impact that is just really incredible and intense. And I highly recommend this show. The acting is superb. It's an all Chicago area cast. Mm-hmm. Some people you'll recognize, like Barbara Robertson, Jan Barford.
11: He's so good.
12: Yeah, Barbara Robertson.
11: He's so good.
12: He's so good. Kate Fry, on and on.
11: She's so good.
12: Oh, my God. And then all the people I didn't know that were so good.
11: Yeah,
12: so,
11: yeah.
12: I think this is going to be a tough ticket, but it is going into August, I believe August 9th. Let's see. Yeah, it goes through August 9th. So go see this show. Check it out. You know, it never hurts to be reminded about what you thought could never happen.
11: Well, and a lot of people, you know, may not have experienced that, you know, don't have like a first, I mean, very few people have a firsthand experience right now, just right, in terms of with that. But I'm saying, like, people might not, that whole thing about like history is doomed, like people who don't learn from history are doomed to repeat it. Mm-hmm. I think it's a good, good reminder of like, this is what could happen.
12: Truly.
11: And this did happen. And let's make sure we don't happen again and never forget all that. Yeah. And Tom Stoppard he was such an incredible playwright.
12: Yeah,
11: so
12: just lost
11: smart.
12: Him last November.
11: So smart.
12: Yeah.
11: There are a couple of his plays. Like, there's one of his plays that I went to go see, and I felt like I just took the math portion of the SAT. Well, I was like, my head hurts. I'm trying to your brain around everything.
12: I mean, there's a family tree that they have in the program, in the playbill, and
11: so that you know who's
12: I saw a couple of the people in the audience literally had it on their lap. But, you know, as our friend Kathy Taylor said beforehand, you know, don't get caught up in trying to just remember every person. Just remember the experience.
11: Yeah.
12: You know.
11: Yeah, just let everything wash over.
12: But people play, you know, roles. You know, a younger person now is coming back as an older person or as their son but it is, and it's directed by, Carrie Perloff. I don't know if you're familiar with Carrie, but, you know, there's a lot of kids in it. I mean, just everything about
11: it. Yeah, it's a big show.
12: It's a very
11: big show.
12: It's a very big show, and it's done on an intimate, theater stage. I can't say enough about
11: it. It's on their main stage,
12: yeah,
11: right?
12: Not
11: that
12: yeah.
11: way. I was like,
12: but
11: 25 people,
12: feels
11: not tiny.
12: Intimate.
11: Yeah,
12: yeah,
11: of course. Well, 25 people.
12: Yeah, right. And the costumes, the set, just everything about
11: it. They always knock it out of the park up there
12: at
11: Writers.
12: We are so lucky to have a theater like that, so many. But if those are on the North Shore that don't want to come down to the city, you've got that right at your doorstep. So take advantage of it, whether you live in the city or the suburbs. Go support Leopoldstadt. Really great.
11: There you go.
12: Yeah. And so that was my weekend. How about you? How was your
11: Look, you went the highbrow route. I went totally the opposite way. On Friday night, we went to opening night of Stop That Train. Do you know this movie?
12: No.
11: Oh my God. Okay. So of course you won't. This is, it is Gay Airplane.
12: Oh, right. I said
11: it is. It is Gay Airplane. If you remember the, you know, Robert Hayes, Julia Haggerty, brilliant, like often on like in the top 10 of AFI's funniest movies ever. Mm-hmm. Airplane. This is from the studio World of Wonder that produces all the RuPaul stuff, all the Drag Race things. It is basically a disaster movie about a runaway train, high speed train, as told through the lenses of two best friends who want to be train attendants, flight attendants, but on a train. And they're trying to wake their way up. And it is the most ridiculous thing in the world. It is populated with like so many drag queens and so many bizarro, like weird cameos that pop in there. It is the campiest, most wonderfully delicious thing on the planet. I got very, very worried because I'm like, look, we've seen a lot of LGBTQ movies. Some of them are more successful than others. And we were sitting there watching the previews. And, you know, usually like we can tell like what the movie's going to be like, based on the previews that were happening. And I'm like, oh no, we're in trouble. Mm-hmm. We're in big trouble here. Cause they were showing like, you know, Jackass, the new movie that's coming out. There was all this other stuff.
12: Where was this?
11: At Evanston, at the movie theater.
12: At Evanston Theater.
11: Yeah, it's Broadway release right now.
12: Box or wherever.
11: Yeah,
12: okay.
11: No. I mean, it's all over the place. I don't know. I don't know all the theaters. Check your local listings or Fandango or whatever. Yeah, we saw it in Evanston. And I'm like, oh, this is going to be not great. Girl, it is so funny. It is so funny. It is the perfect way to kick off, like to be celebrating Pride right there. Adam Shankman, he's the guy who directed Hairspray.
12: Oh yeah.
11: The movie, he's directed a lot of things. He's done a lot of work on Broadway. He directed his butt off in this movie. Like all the sight gags are hilarious. It's like your tongue is firmly in cheek going on there. There are some of the funniest performances of people just showing up.
12: And how was the audience? Were they going crazy?
11: Oh my gosh. It was fantastic. Like literally, like we were laughing out loud. Like
12: good.
11: I don't remember the last time that we were just guffawing. There were whole things that we just missed because we were laughing at some sort of visual thing. And at the end of the movie, I just kind of stood up and I just looked around and went, Happy Pride, everybody. And like everyone cheered. And I mean, it is the goofiest thing that I've ever seen.
12: It sounds like just what the doctor
11: ordered. Really is. I mean, literally like turn off your brain.
12: Yeah.
11: When you go, because it is just so much fun. And it's got something for everybody in there. If you are a fan of Airplane, which I am a huge, huge, huge fan. That doesn't seem like your kind of vibe.
12: I probably saw it a million years ago. I don't remember it hardly.
11: Gosh. What? Is that what? Finish that thought.
12: That's it.
11: Oh, I thought you said, is that?
12: Is that the one where Barbara Billingsley speaks rap?
11: She speaks jive.
12: Jive, yeah.
11: Yes.
12: Yes.
11: Uh-huh.
12: Yes, I love that scene. That scene when she gets off. That's one of my favorite scenes. I do remember that.
11: But it's like, it's goofy and silly and over the top.
12: Yeah,
11: you have cameos from like Sarah Michelle Gellar, who plays herself, but nobody knows who she is. It's wonderful. You've got Missy Pyle as like this divorcee who's just trying to sleep her way through the thing. You've got all of these people, like Guy Branum, who has been on our show. He's in there. He's one of the people in the train center you know, the command. The command center, where they're running everything. You know, Rachel Bloom is brilliant. She grounds it. But what's also I'm really, really proud of Ginger Minj and Jujubee. Ginger Minj has been on our show. Yeah. She's been in Chicago many times. Yeah. She did La Cage aux Folles with Music Theater Works, I believe, a couple years ago. She's always Venus in town Cabaret, doing stuff. She's always around. And she and Jujubee, they carried this movie. It's not an easy thing to do, especially with something that has so the potential for it being because it's so dumb.
12: And did they have any acting, you know, were they actors or they, I know
11: well,
12: they're
11: clearly
12: drag queens.
11: Ginger Minj yeah, was because she's been in Dude Plays,
12: right,
11: you know.
12: Right.
11: So yeah, and I'm not as familiar with Jujubee's resume.
12: Yeah, I'm not familiar with Jujubee's.
11: But they were fantastic. They grounded everything in this reality of kindness and like they were best friends and things were trying to come in between them, but the best friends were coming back together. It really is one of the most delightful, goofiest things you will ever see. And I can't think of a better way to, again, support queer artists than to go to this movie.
12: I love that it's a general release too. That's fantastic.
11: Yeah. I mean, it's brilliant. And there are like insider jokes for Drag Race fans, mm-hmm. but they're already funny. They're extra funny if you know the reference, but they're funny as a standalone kind of thing. So I highly recommend Run, Don't Walk.
12: There you go.
11: It is the goofiest, most wonderful thing on the planet. It is not high art, but it is definitely a piece of work.
12: You don't always need high art.
11: No.
12: You need to laugh.
11: I know. And that is what we did. And it was like we have a group that usually gathers together to watch Drag Race. And we all went for opening night, you know, to celebrate and to give RuPaul Charles more of our money.
12: Oh, yeah. Why not?
11: You know, because, you know, clearly she needs it. So we did that on Friday and then, we kind of like laid low yesterday, did some stuff, like around the house, moved things around on the patio. And then we had our, neighbors over, for Philly cheesesteaks and another patio drive-in movie night. We're coming up with the most inappropriate movies to watch in
12: that?
11: A shared public space outside. We were channeling the campy nature of Stop That Train. We were trying to hold on to camp and to things that are queer that would be great for Pride Month. So, of course, we landed on Showgirls.
12: Oh, I remember Showgirls.
11: It's just as bad as you remembered.
12: As bad as it could be.
11: It is so bad. And the entire time we had to call it because the rain came in. So we didn't get through the whole movie, but one of our friends had never seen it before.
12: Even I've seen Showgirls.
11: And she's younger.
12: Yeah.
11: So she would just keep going like,
12: really?
11: You guys, what?
12: Is that really happening?
11: What? Yeah. Like It is shockingly misogynistic. It is so over the top. I don't understand how when they were shooting this movie, they were watching, the director was watching the performances going like, yeah, do more of that. Do more of that. It was supposed to launch the career of Elizabeth Berkley, shedding her Saved by the Bell sort of identity and launching into a new stratosphere of like adult edgy. It killed her career.
12: Yeah.
11: Gina Gershon, who looks fabulous through the whole thing, mm-hmm. by the way, mm-hmm. she had a little trouble with that, not as much as Elizabeth Berkley. But boy, oh boy, is it not a good movie. And I do not recommend doing a public screening in a shared public space because we live in a courtyard. Fortunately, it was a little, people were kind of staying inside last night around us.
12: It was one of my friends, it was his favorite movie. He just loved it.
11: Because it is ridiculous.
12: Yeah, he just loved it.
11: It is a ridiculous movie.
12: He was obsessed by it.
11: I can see why. I can see why. Last call for ice. There we go. Yes, but there was also some sadness and we'll touch on that after a break. But before we do that, This part about Chicago is brought to you by Team Hochberg. 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
13: This is a WCPT Civil Rights Snapshot. In August of 2022, American Airlines hosted the Bessie Coleman Aviation All-Stars Tour, celebrating the 100th anniversary of Bessie Coleman performing the first public flight by a woman of color. Bessie was a phenomenal pilot, but her path to get there was far from easy. When Bessie was 23, she moved in with her brothers who were returning from World War I. Bessie's brothers would tease Bessie because in France, women were allowed to fly planes, something Bessie could not. Determined, Bessie applied to several flight schools across the country, where she was declined for being a woman and being of color. Remembering what her brother said, Bessie taught herself French and applied and was accepted to the Caudron Brothers School of Aviation in France and received her international pilot's license in 1921. Coleman traveled the country giving speeches and demonstrations, refusing to speak anywhere that was segregated. Sadly, in 1926, due to a loose wrench stuck in the engine, Bessie followed the plane to her death. Bessie's death was tragic, but it shows that even in 2022, her legacy still lives on. Please stay vigilant about our civil rights. The fight is never over.
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11: Welcome back to Out Chicago. Scott Duff here, along with Ella Miller, just rolling along here during a Pride Month Sunday. Hey, but on Monday on Choose Views, Michelle Pelletier will be in for Richard Chu, and her guests include Kenya Merritt, recently appointed commissioner of Chicago's Department of Cultural Affairs and Special Events, and Democratic strategist and podcaster Mike Nellis. 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This was kind of a busy week, and then I got some really sad news in the week. My dear friend and colleague from my teaching days lost her battle with pancreatic cancer this week. It's been really hard. We started our time at St. George's together. We began our career, like, she had already been teaching, but we came in and we're first years together. And she was one of my people. Mm-hmm. She was one of the rocks that kind of, stood by me and gave me support, for folks out there who might not be familiar. So, I was a high school teacher. I was the director of performing arts, and theater arts for, St. George's Independent School in Memphis, Tennessee. My first day of teaching, I had students pulled from my class because I am gay. By the end of the day, I was in the president's office and he had, put me on a don't ask, don't tell policy. This is my first day of teaching.
12: Yeah.
11: And this was also after there was one openly gay student at the school at the time. And they went out of their ways to, like, introduce me to, like, be a mentor. And, like, here you are. And it was a really hard time for me, especially like in a year where it was, the theme was about like sharing our stories and for them to silence me was really, really hard.
12: Cruel.
11: And then I was livid. I remember just like driving home, like rage crying and like calling some friends. But Rhonda stood by me and a lot of the other faculty were really there to help support me, and we got through so much. She was a history teacher. She has had affected so many people's lives. There are students that are still like posting remembrances. Like she got me through. Mm-hmm. She was an incredible, incredible human being. She is a curious, lifelong learner, passion for history. Which I think is, you know, again, people who don't learn from history are doomed to repeat it. Exactly. And she kind of made that her mission and her life's work. She was a devout Christian. She embodied Christian ideals like, you know, loving everyone and do unto others. Mm-hmm. Mm-hmm. And she really was quite a remarkable educator. Who was always there for her students. And that is what we need right now. We need more Rhondas in the world, especially like in terms of, how we, when it comes to like educating our children, educating the future. These are people that, you know, your kids spend 8 hours a day, a lot of hours a day with them. And to know that there is somebody who is fair, who listens, doesn't pass judgment,
12: who sees and hears them,
11: who sees and hears people, it really is important, especially during these times right now when the education system is being attacked by this administration and slowly picked away. Mm-hmm. You have people who are there. I the boogeyman that is trans students is just astounding to me. It's just astounding. Like, I don't, that is the issue that MAGA always goes to when they want to chum the waters, when they want to scare people. They believe that there is some sort of epidemic of people being trans, that everybody's turning trans. They were even saying that you would
12: trans for everyone.
11: Send your kid to school a boy and they'd come home a girl. Like, it is absolutely ridiculous, especially when we're talking, you know, bigger things, when we're talking about like trans women in sports. And it's always trans women. It's never trans men. Mm-hmm. It's trans women. Mm-hmm. So the level of misogyny that's going in there as well is fun. Typical. But again, we're talking about out of like, what is it, like 500,000 student athletes, there are 10.
12: Yeah.
11: There's that thing. And they've been coming after Illinois about the curriculum that we have here in Illinois. Thankfully for all the hard work of people that Equality Illinois have done, that Victor Salvo with the Legacy Project, which is the, how to keep highlights LGBTQ contributions to history. We have legislation that is passed here in Illinois that LGBTQ history is history, is a part of history. And we're not talking about anything scandalous or you know,
12: talking about people who serve, who've done great things.
11: Yeah. And there's nothing that goes into like their personal life or private life like they would do with any sort of historical figure. Yeah. They just add into a little thing, and she was a lesbian. Mm-hmm. That's about it. That's all. And
12: people can be reminded of the contributions these people have made, you know,
11: because we cannot be silenced, we cannot be erased. And now they are going after again trans students. Just this week, Chicago Public School Superintendent McLean King testified before the U.S. House of Education Committee. And it was a very contentious hearing. And they had Republican lawmakers who repeatedly pressed King about the district policies aimed at supporting transgender students and CPS's sex education curriculum. They were even going so far as calling it child abuse and neglect when trans students would go on an overnight field trip or anything and be able to share rooms with somebody of the gender that they identified with, saying like that's child abuse. This whole, it's very strange. And you have school leaders and education policy experts nationwide who are watching really, really closely as the Trump administration has threatened to withhold federal funding from schools that run afoul of its interpretation of civil rights laws. The hearing was the first one at which K through 12 superintendents were questioned during President Donald Trump's second term about culture war issues that have dominated right-wing discourse in recent years. From the New York Times, the Trump administration is investigating CPS over its policy that allows transgender students to use the bathroom that corresponds with their gender identity, as well as the district's Black Student Success Initiative, which aims to improve the experiences and academic outcomes of Black students. Now, the district has already lost $20 million grant because of the Black Students Success Initiative. People are claiming that it is racist because it is not offered to white kids. Yeah. So they're denying that systemic racism exists. They're denying that some people's experiences people are having a hard time getting out of these sorts of things, and there's a program that is aimed at helping young students thrive, and they're taking that out. They are attacking people because King said our whole thing is like we're following the laws of Illinois. We are following the laws of Illinois is what we're doing, and they are attacking. They're attacking those people who are trying to help students thrive.
12: What happened to states' rights? They're a big deal, you know.
11: They're very big on that.
12: Except for when it doesn't fit their agenda, which is all the time lately. It's a fascist playbook move to vilify people, trans people, Black students, anybody that's diverse, It's just ridiculous and sad, and we keep standing up here in Illinois, but it becomes harder and harder when their funding, you know, gets taken, you know, from under us.
11: Yeah. I mean, that's a big thing. And I think we're all going to be dealing with this for a while. Yeah. Superintendent King said, our classrooms are not homogenous. They are vibrant communities where students learn alongside peers whose lived experience may differ from their own. The only way to truly serve a student is to understand and embrace what makes each student and community unique.
12: Unique, of course.
11: I don't get it. I don't understand people's dismay and shock about being around people who are different from you. Like that is what it comes down to. It just comes down to people like MAGA wants a homogenous, yes, white Christian nationalist society.
12: Yeah.
11: It's so bananas to me. It just, I don't understand how people don't have, your life is richer with diversity,
12: inclusion. They live in areas where it's not as diverse, and they keep fueling the fear of the unknown with these people, fueling the negativity and the hatred. And it's a playbook move by them. As we've talked about, you know, in the last election, Elon Musk spending millions of dollars in swing states to run these horrible anti-trans ads that just, you know, scare these people. They scare them. It's fear mongering, as we know. And sadly, they see that it works for them.
11: Well, it does. Yeah.
12: And it works to accomplish their goals of trying to create this homogeneous white Christian nationalist society that Project 2025 is a playbook for. And I'm hoping with time that people realize the evil of the Elon Musks and the Trumps of the world. And not everybody is going to, but I think slowly people will come around, because there are more gay kids coming out. There are more trans kids coming out than ever before. They may scare the adults, but the kids are still, I think, finding among themselves camaraderie and support for being who they are.
11: Yeah, but yes. And I think it is bolstered when trans students and queer kids are supported at school.
12: Yes.
11: Because that is where they spend a bulk, yeah, of their time and where they can thrive.
12: So socializing is all there.
11: You know, but again, like, a student can't learn if they are bullied. A student can't learn if they are scared to walk down the hall. You know, that's a big thing.
12: Yeah.
11: To know that your school supports you. And that's kind of what, like, my friend Rhonda would project out into the world, you know, that you are loved here. You are protected here. You are supported here. What can we do to make this a successful experience for you? And that's, I just don't, how dismantling the Department of Education is going to be achieving that. I mean, if we go back to Ding Dong, you know, he loves the poorly educated.
12: Oh, yeah.
11: He loves the poorly educated, mm-hmm, because there's no critical thinking. There's no ways of actually thinking like, oh, wait, maybe this is not.
12: They don't want to expand their lives and their horizons.
11: Yeah. And I'm done with this anti-trans playbook. They're making it seem like the entire country is just infested with trans people. Mm-hmm. Like, what are you talking about? It is like 1% of the population. If you are seeing more visibility, it's because people have been brave, because trailblazers, right, are out there paving the way, showing that you can, like, this is how to move forward. You know, I'm very excited to talk about with Zia later on in the show. People are seeing that it's okay. Mm-hmm. And that there are acceptance, and there are people out there who will support you and love you. And if people feel more comfortable, that's why we see more people coming out, because they actually see themselves reflected in the culture, in the world.
12: Mm-hmm.
11: And taking away millions of dollars from education,
12: it's cruel.
11: It's not going to help. And yeah, so
12: that's, hopefully by November, He'll be a lame duck, but let's and all.
11: He already is a lame duck. He's not doing anything except falling asleep during meetings. He's like talking about how tall a pool is.
12: Okay, whatever.
11: But he's getting ready to set up the emperor has got gladiators to fight for him for his pleasure on his birthday.
12: Yes.
11: You know, it's, in the claw going so, on here. He's not doing anything.
12: Yeah.
11: Nobody's doing anything.
12: But as long as he has Congress, dominated by Republicans who just allow him to get away with all this insanity.
11: I have a feeling in the next couple of years, like, that's changing.
12: You
11: can already see it right now.
12: You feel
11: like
12: it's going to change.
11: What's his butt? The DNI guy that they were trying to put up.
12: Oh, yeah. Palte. Yeah, they've already gotten rid of him, but he's still, I think is he acting right now?
11: No. He might be acting, but they're putting up another one,
12: right,
11: Jay Clayton.
12: Right, and the Democrats are for him.
11: But they all shot him down. They're saying, like, no, we cannot. He cannot do this.
12: Yeah.
11: So he put up another nomination because he had zero. Jay Clayton. Going on there.
12: So he's getting support from both, bipartisan support, because at least he has some experience.
11: I guess. But anyway, ugh, we need good teachers. We need people out there who are looking out for the best interests of their students, who are always looking forward to, like, how can I make this student succeed?
12: Right.
11: That was my friend Rhonda. Did that. And I'm really sad that she is no longer here to continue on her work. And I am so proud of her legacy that she has left, in terms of she has touched so many lives.
12: She's done more in her short 49 years than most people do in their whole lives.
11: Yeah. So it's one of those things. So thank you for letting me talk about her and to talk about the importance of education. We are going to take a quick break. And when we come back, we're going to be joined by the amazing guys from The Gailey Show, Glad Media Award nominees, John Parker and Jim Pounds. So stick around. 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
11: Welcome back to Out Chicago. Scott Duff here, along with Ella Miller, rolling along. Hey, tomorrow on Live Local and Progressive, Joan Esposito will be talking to John Seidel, Chicago's Sun-Times federal courts reporter and assistant editor. He'll talk about the Broadview 6 case and misconduct of Chicago U.S. Attorney Andrew Boutros. John Lothian, a founder and editor of the John Lothian Newsletter, which provides daily news and commentary about global exchange-traded derivatives, securities, and related OTC markets. Retired Army Major General Randy Manner, former acting vice chair of the National Guard Bureau and member of National Security Leaders for America. 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And right now on The Out Chicago, The Gailey Show is a, as you know, is a daily progressive news and talk show hosted by the good gays from way up north in Minnesota. And joining us now are GLAAD Media Award nominees John Parker and Jim Pounds. Hi, guys. How you doing?
4: Good. We're your if you need to escape to Canada, you have to go up through us first.
11: Right. I know. We'll hang out there in the Twin Cities and do everything. Happy Pride, by the way.
4: Happy Pride.
6: Happy Pride.
11: So how are things rolling in Pride with Pride up in the Twin Cities?
6: Well, we were just at Golden Valley Pride yesterday. We were broadcasting live, which was really fun. It was the first time I had ever been there, and it was the first Pride that outside of Twin Cities Pride. So now there's like a whole bunch of prides within the Twin Cities. I don't know if it's the same in Chicago, but we are got a lot of them
11: slowly expanding out to the suburbs. Region. Yeah.
6: So it was my first time there. It was great. I haven't seen an official count yet, but I think there was over 8,000 people that attended, and we had three shows that were broadcasting there, not just ours. So that was Ellie Krug.
11: Oh yeah,
6: hear Ellie Saturday afternoons, I believe, on WCPT. Is it Saturday afternoons? Anyway, Ellie Krug was there. She was fantastic as always.
11: Of course, amazing. That sounds, you know, we've been eating some queer joy. Like I said, I went to go see Stop That Train because. We needed something silly and stupid. But this year, boy, oh boy, you're laughing right now. I see you all laughing. Look, here's the thing. You got to go see Stop That Train. Are you a fan of Airplane? The movie?
4: I am.
11: Okay. You're going to love it then. You're going to absolutely love it, Jim.
4: Yeah. I am really, I love that kind of stuff.
11: Yeah. It's stupid with four O's. It's so great. But this year really feels, it feels different. For some reason, that maybe it's just me, maybe it's just like where I am in my life journey, but everything feels just a little bit different when it comes to celebrating Pride. Even here in Chicago, like it's Pride Month, but it just seems less. I don't know. Like if there's something that's kind of going on, and this has got to be just a big year for y'all. I mean, like what you went through earlier this year with ICE, you know, the murder of like Renee Good, who was a part of our community. Like what right now, what is the vibe like in Minnesota?
6: I think it's mixed. I think that it's impossible not to feel the weight of what has been happening. And there was just a report from the city of Minneapolis that said it was about $700 million that Operation Metro Surge cost just Minneapolis in the 8 weeks that they were here. So, it's impossible not to feel that. There's been nothing in the case with Renee Nicole Good. I think they're still fighting to get her spouse. Her wife is still trying to get the car back because they're not doing anything with it. The feds took it, but they're not doing any investigation, right? On it. So there's that's impossible to deny. I think that folks are also trying to say, well, it is Pride. Let's go have Pride. But then at the same time, I think, you know, when we see the Tucson Pride shut down, Phoenix Pride, you know, under bankruptcy, here we haven't had any like that have fully shut down because corporations are, you know, bailing on local prides. But there is, I think, to your point, Scott, this sense of, okay, well, we're a year and a half in. Even when he goes, and he is going to go at some point, the movement is all still going to be there, right? There's still going to be, you know, Stephen Miller around. There's still going to be J.D. Vance. There's still going to be, you know, Fox News. And so I think there is this question of what do we want Pride to look like? And here, especially when we have corporations like Target we gave back the money to Target. They didn't take the money back. We gave it back to them because we're like, y'all are nonsense. You're fools. Like, go away. We don't even want you here anymore. So, but I do think there is this wrestling with, we want to celebrate Pride the way that we used to, but it's going to have to be something different.
4: I think they might be going back to a more defiant, the defiance that Pride used to be, mm-hmm. the protest, the pride, the anger, whatever the fueled that. I think we're going back. I feel we're going back to that.
11: Yeah. And, but going back, like, kind of in a good way, not like going back to like the way things used to be, you know, but like, again, right. I've said this a lot. I usually say this every Pride Parade because we broadcast live from the Chicago Pride Parade on June 29th. I think it's always a good reminder that to tell folks, remind folks that people marched so that we could have a parade. You know, right. people took to the streets. This was a political moment. This was a moment defining, like, this is claiming our identity, claiming our rights as human beings and as American citizens, that this is like, this is no longer acceptable. This is like, we need to move forward. We need equality now. We are demanding equal rights. We are contributing members of our communities. And we're fabulous. At the same time, you know, like that, that kind of feels like the vibe that's going.
6: I think our Pride Parade for years has been targeted by activists who usually manage to shut it down for at least 40 minutes every year, usually around local issues. I think a year ago or 2 years ago, it was around.

0: It's the murder of Renee Good that are people like more than ever just ready to get out there and march and show their solidarity and pride? Or are people more afraid? I mean, which way is it going for people in Minneapolis?
1: I don't think, I mean, this was the cities that had 75,000 people turn out on a Friday afternoon right. in negative 15 degree weather. And then another 50,000 a week later. We had over 100,000 for our No Kings protests and Joan Baez. So I don't think that Minnesotans are afraid of getting in the streets Good. Right now. Mm-hmm. I think that there's a lot of questions around with this election coming up in the midterms this November, we have a governor's race and the legislature is up. So there is this question of whomever takes control, is given control, what are they going to do to keep Minnesota protected from this administration? And there's a very significant fear that if the Republicans retain control of Congress, mm-hmm. that they will take that as a green light that, hey, the voters, they saw what we did in Minneapolis and they voted us back in, so we're going to go back in. Mm. There is that line of thought. Now, we talked to Steve Simon, the Secretary of State, last Thursday, and because we asked, like, are you expecting ICE to be at the polls? And he says, well, our office has to plan for everything, so we do have contingency for that. Like, they are planning okay. yeah. for ICE, but they're like, because of what happened, they're not expecting that to be where they go, because they're like, they got their hands burned. So, you know, we're not expecting that, but it certainly is, you know, on the menu, mm-hmm. if you will.
0: Mm-hmm. You have to be expecting anything at this point.
2: Yeah. Mm-hmm. How are the races going up there?
1: I think, well, okay. So Republican has never won statewide office in Minnesota since I think 2006. Yeah. So I'm not really worried about me personally. I'm not really worried about the governor's races or the attorney general, secretary of state, et cetera, et cetera. I'm going to be curious what happens with the legislature. Because we have a one vote majority, the DFL rather has a one vote majority in the Senate and it's currently tied in the House. So there is a question of, okay, will we get back control of the legislature? There's also some questions around Amy Klobuchar, Senator Klobuchar. There is a lot of doubt that she will be as progressive as Governor Walz and the legislature was 2 years ago when we had this super progressive, amazing legislative session. And it is actually this weekend the anniversary of the assassination of Representative Melissa Hortman, who was the Speaker of the House, and she got through all of that stuff. And so I think there's also that on voters' minds of, okay, well, we already had to pare back some of it because the Republicans and MAGA took control of the House. Is Senator Klobuchar, when she gets into office, is she going to protect all of that? Is she going to advance that? I think it's a legitimate question, frankly, of is Senator Klobuchar going to do that? Mm. But we'll see.
2: Well, hey, like I said, I think there's pride seems – there seems to be a weight to it. And mm-hmm. and my wish and hope is that people who are participating in pride not only show their joy, but also allowed to show their anger and yeah. and show their that they have a stake mm-hmm. in what's going on. And I think that sounds kind of like what the vibe is happening in Minneapolis and the Twin Cities. It's definitely what feels like the vibe down here in Chicago. And I think it's largely also because of the work that you guys are doing too, to help, you know, educate everybody about what's going on in our community. So thank you.
0: Keeping it front and center.
3: Thank you.
2: Thank you for that.
3: Well, I proposed a stunt to Chad Larson, which will never happen, but I said next year, why don't John and I broadcast live from Twin Cities on Saturday, get on a plane, go to Chicago and be in the parade on Sunday.
2: That sounds great. Well, hey, come on down. We would love to have you. We've got air conditioning where we broadcast from, too, so you can come on in.
0: Ooh.
2: I know. We're high tone here. But in the meantime, you can always tune into The Gailey Show right here on WCPT at 10 p.m. on Monday through Saturday. John Parker, Jim Pounds, thank you so much for taking time out. I know you've got you're just a busy, busy weekend. That's what it sounds like. Happy Pride to you and onward.
0: Yep. Yep. Keep doing the great stuff you do.
1: Happy Pride to
2: onward,
1: you. Thank you for
2: forward.
1: All that you do.
2: Gaily
1: you.
2: Forward.
0: Gaily forward. Take care.
2: All right. We've got to take a quick break. Well. And when we come back, it is the second hour about Chicago right here on WCPT.

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5: NBC News Radio, I'm Lisa Carton. U.S. Ambassador to the United Nations Mike Waltz says President Trump has every intent to get a peace deal with Iran done today.
6: And I'll let the final details be announced by them. I don't want to get ahead of the president or the vice president, but they have every intent of getting this done today.
5: Waltz made the comments on ABC This Week. He added that Iranians are incredibly difficult negotiators and that they're having a very hard time getting guidance from their supreme leader. Waltz's comments come after Trump posted on Truth Social Saturday that the deal is scheduled to get signed Sunday, and immediately after it's signed, the Strait of Hormuz is open to all. However, Iran's foreign ministry indicated no specific time frame for the signing of any deal. The NYPD says 63 people were arrested after wild celebrations spilled out into the streets following the Knicks NBA championship. Some fans clashed with police, smashed windshields, and climbed onto school buses in Times Square. Video on social media shows several buses on fire as fans chanted and lit fireworks. The Knicks clinched the best-of-seven series over the Spurs with a 94-90 win in San Antonio last night. City leaders are planning a ticker tape parade in the Big Apple on Thursday. Millions across the Northeast are set to get hit with a round of severe weather today. Parts of Georgia, Philadelphia, New York, and Washington, D.C. could all be impacted by damaging wind gusts and possible hail through this evening. Tornadoes also remain possible. Around 61,000 customers in western Pennsylvania has had power knocked out due to the storms. California health officials put out a measles warning this weekend. They say an infected person traveled through San Francisco International Airport this week and went to two markets in San Jose. The health department is recommending that any unvaccinated person who may have been exposed should quarantine. You're listening to the latest on NBC News Radio.
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15: I'd like to welcome you to WCPT AM's Out Chicago. Think of us as Sunday brunch with your gay best friends. 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
0: Welcome back to the second hour of Out Chicago. Scott Duff here along with Ellen Miller.
16: Yes, we are.
0: Rolling along on the day where we get a little reprieve from the heat.
16: Mm-hmm. Yes, we
0: there
16: do.
0: There we are. Yes.
16: It's
0: going to
16: be a little chillier this whole week for a while.
0: Thank goodness. It got too hot too soon. Too hot too soon. I know you're a lizard
16: 80s?
0: Person.
16: It was 80s. Is that too hot?
0: It was upper 80s.
16: Was it?
0: And we're not even in summer yet.
16: Not officially.
0: Not officially.
16: But so. meteorologically we are.
0: Okay. Well, there just we are. FYI. But again, I know I'm well aware of the seasons. Mm-hmm. There we are. Mm-hmm. But it'll be a wonderful week. Wonderful times. We're celebrating Pride. We've got a great second hour lined up for you. Coming up a little bit later on this hour, we're going to be talking with Chicago-based author Zia Darajan's debut book, Love Your Trans Big Sister, Advice on the Trans Feminine Journey. But before we do that, look, we are 2 weeks away from the 55th annual Chicago Pride Parade, and one of the 2026 community grand marshals is someone who would prefer to cover the story than to be the story. We are talking about, of course, the iconic journalist, historian, and co-founder of Windy City Times, Tracy Baim. Tracy, welcome back to the show.
17: Hi, thanks for having me on again.
0: Oh my gosh.
16: Of course.
0: The door is always open for you, my friend. Congratulations on the honor. What was your reaction when they reached out to you and said, hey, we would like you to be one of our community grand marshals?
17: I was very shocked. First of all, I didn't even know there was a vote going on. And then also I get to be with Mona Noriega and Yvette Cardona.
0: Yes.
17: Like two of my really good friends. So the three of us as the individual grand marshals, that makes it all the sweeter. But definitely I was totally shocked.
0: Well, I appreciate your modesty. However, it should come as no surprise. You are just one of the busiest, most driven, focused, activistist kind of people that I have known on the entire planet. Your story is really great. You are Chicago through and through. You come from a family of journalists and photographers. Take us back. Like, what was the moment when you realized that, like, oh, this is what I'm doing? I'm sure, I think it was like you were like pretty young with the typewriter.
17: Yes, with the IBM Selectric typewriter, I would crib from my mom. She did not like that I used it as much as I did. But I was writing when I started the family newsletter when I was 10 in 1973, all about my Chicago neighborhood of the near north side. And when I go back and look at it, it's kind of all about urban renewal or destruction of properties that were torn down in the kind of Dayton Armitage area. We were on Fremont Street. So, yes, I have always wanted to do what I'm doing, which is document a community for its community, right? Whether it was the block I lived on growing up, or I even had a kids consumer column in the Chicago Defender when my mom was managing editor there. So high school and college, Lane Tech High School, which I think it's called College Prep now, but I'm going to always call it Lane Tech High School, did the newsletter there, newspaper there, and in college, and never really looked back, because when I graduated at age 21 from Gay Life, I moved back to Chicago, and within a few weeks I was working at Chuck Renslow's Gay Life newspaper.
0: Yeah. Yeah. Wow. Well, it was so funny to me. You and my sister went to Drake, I believe, at the same time in J school. You know,
17: wow.
0: Also the fact that you're at Drake, like that school, that journalism school, is amazing. Like
17: it definitely was amazing. They don't do as much news editorial kind of print journalism anymore, but back then there were some pretty big, you know, professors. Of course, all of them were a little bit patronizing to me because I wanted to be openly gay and be a journalist, but besides that, they were really experienced print journalists, so I really feel like I was there at a really good era for that.
0: Yeah. So you returned to Chicago. Seem to have a mission to be like, no, I'm going to be an out and proud queer journalist. And I'm going to, like, was that working for Gay Life? Was that like, that was the goal or was?
17: No, you know, I was naive. First of all, I wanted to work for Ms. Magazine because I figured that was the only place in the mainstream that I could, not that they were quite mainstream, but that I could do the work. But,
0: yeah.
17: The thing was, I knew how to be a typesetter back then. That mattered. And so I would get these odd jobs. And, my mom heard about the job at Gay Life. I didn't really know there was a gay press because I had been away for a few years and before that in high school. So I didn't know there was such a thing as a gay press. So my mom heard about this job at Gay Life. And when I walked in the office, I saw the typesetting machine. I said, I can run that. I can take photos. I'll do delivery. I'll do whatever you need. And that's what happened. we were located right next door to Man's Country Bathhouse and next door to Gold Coast Leather Bar.
18: Yes.
17: It really wasn't a dream because I didn't know it existed. And of course, it was a very male environment, hence where we were located.
18: Yeah. Mm-hmm.
17: And so I immediately wanted to do some special coverage of women, started a women's section. I learned soon about the bifurcation in our community among race and gender, and really set out to try to bridge those divides, especially as HIV/AIDS was just really starting and the community saw that we needed to be all together on it. So I think I came in at a moment that not only needed documentation because the mainstream was vilifying or ignoring us, but also it was a moment where the community was starting to come together in better ways. The 70s was pretty hard. I think it would have been harder as a lesbian in the 70s trying to make those inroads.
16: Mm-hmm. Mm-hmm. So here we are, 2026. What message would you like to share most with the LGBTQ plus community as we sit today during Pride Month?
17: Well, a couple of things. One, I would say stop letting outside forces try to divide us, especially on trans issues. A lot of this messaging is coming from people who want to divide communities from each other, not just within the LGBTQ, but from other civil rights movements and actions. So don't let the outside forces divide us or the inside people who are just kind of ignorant about their fellow human beings within our movement. So it's really important that we hold the line together because of the forces from the outside trying to literally kill people within our communities through various means, through removing healthcare, removing HIV prevention, removing access to any kind of healthcare, and actual murder in the streets. So we have to be unified. And that is what I saw start to happen in the 80s around HIV/AIDS. The second thing is we have been through many things, and many of our allies, and especially the African-American community and the immigrant community, have been through so much horrible shit. So we have people who know how to get through this and look to history to get us through the current wave of backlash.
18: Yeah. I mean, stronger together. Stronger together that's going on there. And, you know, fortunately, you were the co-founder of Windy City Times. Still came over 40 years of service to Chicago's LGBTQ community. You touched a little bit about, like, on the early days about, like, your challenge as being just a woman in this business and within this community. What were those early days like for you as a journalist? But also for you trying to, did you all have like a vision to like, this is what it was 40 years even like on in your head, you know, at the time?
17: No, I think we were in the moment, every single moment, meaning what I knew was important was to document. Having been in a family of journalists and certainly learned about journalism history, I knew that what we were doing was creating a first draft of history that was going to be critical to know for future generations. Like I just kind of knew that. And so it could be a leather contest at night, a sports event in the morning, a protest, whatever it was, I just felt compelled, almost like an addiction, to get it all down. And this was pre-internet as well. Yeah. So those weekly gay newspapers, are being used by authors like Rebecca Mackay for The Great Believers, right? Like, we know it's been validated years later, but in that moment, it was just so important to tell the stories. And the negative stuff, the sexism that I experienced, was overwhelmed by the moment. Meaning, yes, it was bad, and there were specific incidents that were atrocious, and there were also attacks from the outside. The Great White Brotherhood of the Iron Fist called me at home and threatened my life. There were things like that, but everything that was moving forward, meaning the gay rights protests, the growth of the pride parades, the response to HIV/AIDS from the community, overwhelmed the moments that could have paralyzed us. And that's what PTSD is for, right? You like you kind of compartmentalize the tragedy and the negative while you have to deal in the moment. And I think that's what got me through it, covering so much death and so much, you know, bad stuff. Was what the role was, right? So I felt like, in weird ways, fortunate that I had a reason to be That was taking photos of people before they died or telling their stories after they died. Like, that gave me everything you want as a journalist, is to have a purpose to make sure your community is not forgotten. Individuals within that community are not forgotten.
16: And as we, you know, the LGBTQ plus journalism has changed, obviously. We're in the age of social media and digital news. How has that changed for you and your job?
17: Yeah, so now my job is interesting because now I work at the Chicago Community Trust in a pooled fund called Press Forward Chicago. It's part of a national movement of 45 chapters in 35 states that are trying to save local media. And I don't mean save local media that isn't going to make it on its own, but create more sustainable ways for people to meet payroll. And having tried to meet payroll for 41 years, I'm uniquely qualified in the sense that a lot of foundations don't understand that urgency. And so we're trying a whole lot of different experiments in ways to make local media, local independent media, more sustainable. Because it, like last Monday, for example, we had 200 people at Chicago Shakespeare Theater for an influencer plus journalism summit. We want to partner with influencers and creators to grow their work and business alongside that of traditional independent media. Maybe there are ways that we can partner with one another. We're actually launching an open call for collaborations tomorrow just for that reason. So I don't, our goal is to make sure accurate news and information gets to the people. Mm-hmm. Sometimes that's going to be independent journalism and sometimes it might be an influencer. We have to look at the end user. And so I'm excited about this because I was also excited when the internet became a mass availability in 1994. So Windy City Times, well, Outlines at the time, went online. We were one of the first gay papers, one of the first papers really in the country to put everything online for free because we were a free newspaper anyway.
18: Right.
17: So people were telling us we were crazy, but I'm like, oh my God, I'm so excited. I have so much more room.
18: Right.
16: Yeah, there you go.
18: Be as verbose more stories as you want. To tell. More stories. You know, but it's also like, this is a very strange time too, because, you know, freedom of the press seems to be under a constant attack from this administration. Mm-hmm. You know, you've got the Washington Post is now owned by Jeff Bezos. You've got the whole thing going on with CBS and 60 Minutes. And now it looks like that the Paramount, Warner Brothers merger, which includes CNN, has received the okay from the Justice Department to go ahead. I mean, so what is to be done, Tracy Baim?
17: Yeah.
18: What is to be done?
17: There's two parts of, first, it is horrible. And there's two parts of these mergers. There's the entertainment side and there's the news side. Mm-hmm. The news side is basically destroyed. They're going to have CNN and they're going to destroy just like they did 60 Minutes. What's great in this era, at least while there's an internet, is that there are tens of thousands of alternates. And we have to figure out a way for them to get the amplification and the audience they need. Mm-hmm. Because people generally, not everybody and not everybody that votes, are smart.
16: Yeah.
17: And they will go to the real news. They will find it. But we have to do our part as citizens to curate and find the right reporters and the right distributors of fact-based news and information. Let them have the entertainment. I don't agree with it, of course, the mergers. But we have to really focus on creating a strong, independent news and information sourcing out there so that when citizens do go to vote for school board candidates or whatever it might be, that they have information from people they trust. And studies show that people do trust local news far more than they trust national. And that's just going to get worse for the national. They're just not going to be the trusted sources.
18: Yeah. Are there anybody locally? Is there anyone locally that you are kind of looking at right now? Like, oh, you.
17: Well, there's more than 100 local media I regularly follow as part of my work. I do think WBEZ, sometimes TTW, the longtime independent nonprofit folks are doing great. Black Club Chicago, all sorts of independent local media that are doing wonderful local on the ground coverage. At Press Forward, we just funded a 15 media outlet collaboration on covering the school boards this year.
18: Oh,
17: last
18: great.
17: Year, we funded immigration journalism for about a dozen media organizations to work together. So we are working on trying to get more resources for the journalism at the same time strengthening the media organizations themselves.
18: Okay, so look, again, as you were saying all this stuff, I'm like, and you were surprised that you got nominated for the Grand Marshal. You know, like you really are. You truly are an inspiration. I mean, you are constantly on the go. I always wondered, like, does she sleep? I don't think so. But you've also done so much in your life. I mean, you have books on LGBTQ history. You produced and written movies. You helped organize the gay games. You wrote a play. You're involved with a play about the gay games. What is up next for you? Because you really feel like you are a body in motion.
17: Yeah, you know, I joke that if I stopped, I'm not sure if I could restart. So, yeah. Yes, I never take a break. But this job at Press 4 Chicago is all-encompassing, and it will go for it's a limited time spent down fund. So it's probably about 3 more years of my life. But I have many other books I would like to do. And Crystal Lake, the play you referenced, was just a staged reading a month before COVID shut down. Oh. So I am hoping to go back to that. To get that actually up and running at some point in the future, and working on a couple creative projects. But Press 4 Chicago is very exciting. I'm very grateful to be experimenting with this with folks around the country who are really bringing innovation into that space. So it's a high level kind of gay games level thing for me.
18: Yeah.
17: But I'm really grateful to have it. And I know that I can help LGBT press at the same time.
16: Trace, I have a question for you here. If you could pick 3 LGBTQ plus historical figures to ride with you in the parade, who would you pick?
17: Living or
16: just historical figures? They could be gone. They could be in the past. You know, they could have passed.
17: I would say James Baldwin, Audre Lorde, and Eleanor Roosevelt.
16: All that right,
18: would be, yes,
17: off the top of my head.
18: Wow, like all right, that. Blam blam
16: of course
18: blam.
16: You're fast. The gay games, we had so much fun doing that. I was involved in that as well. I hear there's a reunion happening.
17: There was last Saturday, a 20th anniversary reunion we had at Whiskey Girl Tavern. It was really fun. We had over 100 people, thousands of people participated and helped volunteer, and all. It was an unbelievable event. I could never do that thing again at 7 years volunteering.
16: I would have gone to the reunion, but I was busy and I was bummed out I couldn't be there because, we had some, you know, it was a lot of work, but it was a lot of fun too. A lot of pride. That Wrigley Day, I'll never forget it. Soldier Field, it was, yeah. You think they'll ever come back here to Chicago?
17: I mean, I've heard rumors that people might try to bid for it. And, you know, Mayor Daley was so inspired that he bid for the Olympics for 2016. Mm-hmm. Luckily, we didn't get it. I mean, if they do, I couldn't do that level again, but. You know, Chicago did an amazing job. Mm-hmm. It's been in Cleveland since, and it's happening later this month in Valencia. I think it's going to Perth, Australia after that. Never say never, but it usually goes around in different parts of the world.
16: Yeah, it was great. It was great memories. A lot of good times and good hard work. So,
17: yeah.
18: Well, if you want to talk about, I mean, the epitome of hard work.
16: Is
18: Tracy Baim. She's the executive director of Press Forward Chicago, co-founder of Windy City Times, one of the 2026 community grand marshals for the 55th annual LGBTQ Pride Parade here in Chicago. Tracy, I just wanted to, for real, just thank you for all that you have done for Chicago, for Illinois, for the country, for the LGBTQ folks, for anybody who hasn't been heard. Mm-hmm. Thank you for telling their stories. Thank you for always, like, you know, standing up for what's right. Like you've been there. And
17: thank you, Scott and Ellen, for doing this work, because what you're doing is like what we were doing in the early 80s, where we were trying to reach people who couldn't be reached. And radio is such a great medium to do that for people who are not safe, you know, looking on a gay website or doing other things. But listening to this in the car, I remember hearing stories about that with lesbian gay radio, that some people, that was really the only way they felt that they could get the gay news. So thank you for doing all you've done all these years, too.
18: Well, we're just doing what we do. We learned from watching Tracy Baim. We learned it from watching
16: our
18: you.
16: Our role model. Numero uno.
18: We cannot wait to see you as you kick off the parade. Make sure you wave up at us and Center on Halsted when you pass. Tracy Baim, who does it all, thank you so much again for your time today.
16: Tracy.
18: And thank you for all that you continue to do to make us a stronger community.
17: Thank you both.
16: Congratulations.
18: You too. We're going to take a quick break. And when we come back, there's more Out Chicago right here on WCPT Heartland Signal.
19: Mm-hmm. This is a WCPT civil rights snapshot. Most people believe that the most historic thing the Pittsburgh Pirates did in 1971 was win the World Series. However, history was made by the Pirates back in September by starting an all-black lineup, the first in Major League Baseball history, 24 years after Jackie Robinson broke the color barrier. Despite being a historic event, it largely went unnoticed as the newspapers were on strike and the radio broadcast drew little attention to the event, not even mentioning it until the second inning, and the teams themselves not even knowing they had made history. The Pirates won that game 10-7. Rennie Stennett, Gene Kleins, Roberto Clemente, Willie Stargell, Manny Sanguian, Dave Cash, Al Oliver, Jackie Hernandez, and Doc Ellis pitching. All these men made history that day and helped lead the Pirates to win the 1971 World Series. And outfielder Roberto Clemente became the first Latin American player to win the World Series MVP award. Please stay vigilant about our civil rights. The fight is never over.
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18: Welcome back to Out Chicago. Scott Duff here and Ellen Miller rolling along. And tomorrow, Monday, on Driving It Home, Patty Vasquez will be joined by Michigan State Representative Penelope Cernoglou, Dan Schaefer, civic media political editor and founding editor of the Recombobulation Area in Wisconsin, Julie Wan, a member of the New York City Council and candidate for Congress, and Mike Mercado, co-host of the Sports Cubicle right here on WCPT. Sundays at 9 p.m. Central, and the Bear Era podcast that's Driving It Home with Patty Vasquez, weekdays from 5 to 7 p.m. Central on WCPT 820 a.m., the Heartland Signal website, TuneIn, YouTube, and Facebook. I'm so excited about our next guest. In her debut book, Love Your Trans Big Sister, Advice on the Trans Feminine Journey, Chicago-based author Zia Verajan offers a grounded, practical handbook for trans feminine people, especially those early in their transition, offering support, guidance, and practical advice based on lived experience. And joining us now is Zia Verajan. Zia, welcome to the show.
23: Hi, guys. Thank you for having me.
18: Oh, my gosh. Thank you. First of all, your glasses are killing me. I love them.
23: I was about to say the same.
18: We're the cool glasses club is what we're going to be part. Congratulations on the book. First of all, it is exactly what you say it is. It is like, I was reading this like, why has nobody done this before? Like, it really is. A practical handbook, what was the impetus of creating this, of writing the book, Love Your Trans Big Sister. Could you imagine that?
23: Wow.
18: Your Trans Big Sister.
23: Well, first off, thank you. I really wanted to make this accessible to people from all walks of life because a lot of us find our transition at different parts in our lives. There are people that start when they're younger. There's people that started in their 20s, like I did. And there are people that have lived a lot more of their life that also find it and they need help too. I really wanted to make this because, well, I was overwhelmed by all of the negativity that was out there politically. So I was like, okay, I can either crumble underneath the weight of all of this craziness, or I can try to put my energy into something that can help other people.
16: And why did you choose the Big Sister framework for this book?
23: Well, I'm not old enough to be a mother yet. At least I would like to think so. So I was like, you know,

0: just kind of in the vein that I am your big sister. I have gone through a lot of this. Mm-hmm. I can tell you with assuredness that you are going to be okay. We all go through all of this process, and you are not alone.
1: Important.
2: And let me, goal achieved with that one. Like, I really was reading this. I'm like, what an incredibly valuable resource this is, because each chapter you really just break it down. Like, all right, let's talk about makeup. Let's talk about Linda. Let's go through step by step. Like, this, these are struggles. It really is, like, again, it's here. It's like a how to, you know. It's like, and the thing that's so wonderful throughout this, throughout the entire book, is the grace that you have, towards your reader, to be like, hey, go gentle on yourself. Like, things are big right now.
0: It's going to be messy. Yeah. It's going to be messy. You're going to trip. You're going to fall. You have to get back up and keep going. And everything you want is right across the way.
2: Yeah. It's so inspirational. And one of the things that hit me while I was reading Love, You're a Big... By the way, I want to keep calling you a big trans sister. That is so... silly.
1: Both can be correct.
2: I know, but love your trans big sister. But, like, you talk about your own coming out journey, and there was a early in your transition, you were chatting with, your words, an old school trans woman, who asked you about your motives for transitioning. And in the book, you write about making a joke and was sternly shot down, and you write, transitioning is a life-changing choice that will have ramifications, and I should be doing this for the right reasons. Being trans is not some trend to jump on. How was that moment? I hear your response,
0: it was very, that was literally the week that I started hormone therapy.
2: Oh, okay.
0: So I was a very freshly cracked egg. I was still male presenting even. I still had facial hair. She wanted to make sure that I was properly vetted before joining the community, because it's not all sunshine and roses over here. It is hard work. It is a lot of self-actualization, because there's no one that's going to do this for you other than you.
2: Mm-hmm.
0: And you're going to lose people along the way. So you have to mentally and emotionally prepare for whatever could come.
1: Mm-hmm. Was there one chapter for you that was more emotional or difficult to write than others?
0: I would say either the dating or the personal protection and safety chapter.
2: Yeah.
0: Because they're with the vitriol that is being put out by far right organizations targeting trans people. Mm-hmm. It's not just words. It is leading people to actions of violence against the trans mm-hmm. community. And I know plenty of close trans women to me who have, who have been stopped coming home from work or a bar or other places, people who have experienced violence or harassment. And as horrible as those things are, there are things that you can do to ensure that you can make home safely. Mm-hmm. You can't predict what other people or how other people are going to react to you living your life, because that's all we really want. We just want to live our lives. We just want to walk down the mm-hmm. street and not be afraid for our lives or our sisters' lives.
1: Yeah,
0: It's just a very heavy, heavy topic. So I try to keep it in a way focusing on empowering the reader versus doom and gloom,
2: right,
0: and be afraid around, cower every time you turn a corner.
1: Well, thank you for addressing that in the book. Yeah.
2: Yeah. And again, what's so wonderful about Love Your Trans Big Sister, advice on the trans feminine journey, the way you have constructed the book, the way you are speaking, it feels very conversational, like the big sister that you want to be, to just like, hey, been there, done that. This was my experience. Your experience might be a little bit different, but we'll kind of hit the same notes. And again, throughout the book, you are extending like permission to be messy, permission to feel big feelings, and also be like, all right, so you're going to get through that. You just move along. You know, like there's right. such a hope and optimism, and it really is like a practical guide. Like, I love you talking about like how choosing a name, you know, the fact, like, just sit with it for a while, ask you, like, do your research, like, go to baby names, look up the meaning of things, you know, like, it's so great. Yeah. Like,
1: most adults don't get that opportunity.
2: Well, yeah, go ahead. Sorry.
0: Oh no, but that's the amazing thing about transitioning is we get to define mm-hmm. who we are, how we want to present, how we want to be. We restructure this person, this body that we've been born with. You know, at least for me, you know, I transitioned when I was 25. So I had lived a decent chunk of life mm-hmm. by that point. I've experienced a lot. But I also talk about this in the book. There are things that you can bring with you forward in life, and there are things that you can set down and leave. And I think that there is no better way of doing it than kind of taking inventory of who you are and what you like and what is the truest, you know, thing to your core. What defines me as a human being, and how can I hold that dearly and, you know, bring that with me through the rest of my life.
2: Mm-hmm. Yeah. I mean, and these are all lessons for human beings, you know, like to actually stop and take stock, like, okay, how do I want to walk through the world? Who do I want to project out into the world? I mean, again, this is a very practical guide. I'm still gobsmacked as to like why this book has not been written before, because it really is like, you talk about like finding a healthcare provider, but like you said, advice on dating and like advice on safety. It's a tool to help you realize, to go in and do the work and to really see like who am I, and just sit down with that. Chef's kiss to
0: you.
1: How has your understanding of womanhood evolved for you?
0: Oh, that is a very good question. Like I said in the book, I was raised in rural Southeast Tennessee. The gender roles are very specific, and there is not a lot of room for any sort of variation. So my perception of what a woman should be socially was also very different from what a woman should be based off of my my mentors. Like, I was raised by my mother with my sister. My mom was a single mother for a lot of our upbringing. She was very strong, very independent, intelligent. She took herself through her master's program, through her EDS program, and that juxtaposition between the Southern mentality of this is what a woman is, and then also mm-hmm. this is how my mother was, mm-hmm. I was able to kind of balance that perspective of, okay, this is what I really love and about the strength of being a woman. Mm-hmm. But this is also what I really love, at least for me personally, the femininity, the makeup, the fashion, the expression of the feminine form. I think being a woman is very powerful, and sometimes it's not an in your face power. It is a nice, soft, gentle undercurrent of don't mess with me kind of energy.
1: I like that. Yes, ma'am.
2: And one of the things that's also like, I mean, again, in this, in love your big, your trans big sister. I will get it right one time. I'm so sorry. but I mean, there are literally like, there are resources. You list like, go through and you list out resources of like, here's where you can find help with all this stuff. My favorite was the glossary of terms. That just made me giggle on some of them too, you know, because you talk about the HBIC, head bitch in charge, booger. Do you want to, Zia, would you like to talk about the booger phase?
0: Oh, definitely. So I lovingly share the term booger as, you know, somebody who's early on in their transition, kind of not quite where they want to be, not quite how they want to express themselves, just kind of, just a little bit of a booger. Like, it's, you know, we all go through it.
2: And we all do.
0: Yeah. You know, we have that awkward phase of figuring ourselves out. Mm-hmm. And, you know, for me, I feel like mine lasted a little bit too long. but I got there, and mm-hmm. we all have different goals. So, you know, what my goals are, what my benchmark is going to be completely different than, you know, somebody else's.
1: Sure.
0: And I wanted to make that distinction very clearly.
1: Very interesting.
2: And again, you are very clear about, again, like, this is like, this is what happened to me. Your experience is going to be, it will probably be different, but this is what happened with me and this is what I learned. And just passing, right. and passing it on. It really is. Again, I'm so, it's so good. It's so good, Zia. What do you hope readers take away from this?
0: Many things. I really hope that people can take away the feeling, the sense that they have the ability to accomplish what they're setting out to do, giving some groundedness to them as they embark on their transition. Because like I said earlier, it can be very tumultuous. Mm-hmm. It can be very emotional, and you have to have a very strong foundation of, this is who I am, and this is, you know, I'm going to be unshakable in this. As well as just feeling less alone, feeling loved, feeling seen, as somebody who has gone through it. You know, I didn't necessarily have anyone that close to me when I began my transition to, you know, ask questions for, or anything like that. But I wanted to make sure that other people had a sense of a big sister. Someone's watching out for me out there, you know?
1: Mm-hmm.
2: But, and again, mission accomplished. It really is true to its word. It is a practical handbook. You feel the love, you feel the support coming from their, trans big sister. And you also, again, the thing that really stuck out to me is the amount of grace that you were extending to people, because, you know, we here in the queer community, I can speak as a gay man. I mean, I came out kind of, you know, when I was 18, so a little bit earlier mm-hmm. in life, but it always feels like when people come out, they go through like a second adolescence almost,
0: yeah.
2: you know, yeah. and I can only imagine what that is like as you are, you know, when you are like, oh, I'm good. This is who I am. You are now discovering who you are. And like we said, mm-hmm. it can be messy at times,
0: right.
2: and you can be a bit of a
0: right.
2: booger, but then you can also emerge as like an incredible, strong phoenix-like butterfly. You know,
0: exactly. I think that's something we can all relate to in the LGBTQ plus community, is that feeling, or, you know, at least for a lot of us, reaching that point where we're able to be fully ourselves mm-hmm. and live as authentically as we had wished the rest, you know, our life. Kind of going through, like you said, that second coming of, this is who I am, mm-hmm. Rediscovering what your true likes are, your true desires, your, you know, your everything. You're taking inventory of, oh, wow, this is all things that I thought I liked or was told I liked. But now this could be completely different.
1: Yeah.
0: Or you're like, hey, I actually really like that still. I'm going to bookmark that.
2: Yeah. Yeah. I'm telling you, this is, it really is a phenomenal book. Grab it this Pride season. I'm telling you, the book is Love Your Trans Big Sister, Advice on the Trans Feminine Jury. The author is Zia Verajan. Zia, how can people find the book, follow you? Because I'm a huge fan now.
0: Well, you can find me. You can keep up with me on my website, Zia Verajan, VARAJON.com. Or on Instagram, it is TSZIAAA.
2: All right. Well, Zia Verajan, happy Pride to you.
0: Happy Pride.
2: And thank you for walking tall and walking authentically and being that trans big sister that we all need.
0: You know, I'm happy to do it. I love to nurture. That is my gift, and I am going to share my gift as much as I can.
2: Girl, we need that gift more than ever right now. So share away. Zia Verajan, thank you so much for joining us today. We are going to take a quick break, and when we come back, it is the final thrilling show-stopping moments about Chicago right here on WCPT Heartland Signal.
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2: 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Scott Duff here along with Ellen Miller. 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Mm-hmm. 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
2: 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Oh, there you go. So, yeah, the Tonys did happen last week. I didn't get a chance to watch them. I watched the opening number. Pink was great.
1: Oh my gosh, she was fantastic.
2: Pink was great.
1: She was. She was great. I think she's vying to get a role in Broadway. I think she did a good, it was like her giant audition to be in something.
2: 100%.
1: And well, why not?
2: Well, and on her social media stuff, she's kind of been like, thank you so much. This was like my 10-year-old kid's dream to come and do this. She's such an incredible entertainer and an incredible vocalist and great performer. And she did have such, like, I saw little snippets, didn't watch the whole thing. Didn't see Laurie Metcalf win.
1: Mm, she was right in the beginning, too. It was the first award they gave.
2: And
1: I saw the New York, one of the New York papers said that she is the queen. She is the, is that how they said, the queen of the Broadway stage right now.
2: I believe it was of American theater.
1: American theater.
2: Laurie Metcalf is a force of nature.
1: She is.
2: To see her on stage is really one of the things that's like kind of unforgettable.
1: Yeah.
2: And I saw her in a really dumb play.
1: Which one?
2: Pot Mom.
1: I saw that one.
2: Yeah.
1: At the old Hull House? Is that where that was?
2: No. It was in, it was upstairs at the, Steppenwolf.
1: Oh, yeah,
2: it was her and Rondi Reed.
1: That
2: was Pot Mom. It was a dumb, it was basically
1: I'm thinking of
2: like
1: another mother one that they did, that was years ago. That wasn't she, and it was
2: Martha Levy?
1: No, it's Gary Sinise's wife.
2: Moira,
1: the other M.
2: Yeah.
1: Uh-huh. Yeah, but anyway, Pot Mom. Yeah, I watched Pot Mom. Wasn't her daughter in it too? Zoe?
2: I don't think so. I it was so long ago.
1: Yeah, I never Pot Mom.
2: Yeah, it was like basically watching an episode of Roseanne on Pot.
1: Yeah.
2: But I mean, but watching her, I'm like, she was so funny and so bright. And Rondi Reed was in it and she was hilarious.
1: Rondi was great.
2: Yeah, like it was a fun show, but I'm like, nothing like Death of a Salesman.
1: Oh, right. I want to go see it. I'd love to go to New York.
2: I know, right?
1: It. Yeah, it's popping and out.
2: Yeah.
1: Just getting raves from everybody.
2: It
1: was great to see her up there. You know, it's whenever we see our Chicago theater heroes on the big stage at the Tonys, it's just so much pride, you know?
2: Always.
1: Yeah.
2: Always. So, yes, that was Big and Gay.
1: Yes.
2: Last week. Yes. Also, just sticking in with the arts for one hot second. So we finally got to take the name down off of the Kennedy Center. My favorite thing about all of this, just the deliciousness of it, just like plugging those things off. There's some great, I hate AI. I try not to interact with AI. I don't want to teach it or anything. I don't even use ChatGPT. I just try not to use it. However, somebody sent me a video, an AI video of the construction workers on the scaffolding doing the cell block tango from Chicago. But he had it coming. He had it coming as they are taking down.
1: Oh, that's
2: it was
1: fantastic.
2: Beautiful and like perfect for the season. I'm like, gay, so gay. But okay, you noticed how they used a cherry picker to put it up. You know, so right in front of everybody. Mm-hmm. And then to take it down, they had to put up a scaffolding and put some tarps around so you can't see the removal of it.
1: That was interesting, wasn't
2: because
1: it?
2: President Thin Skin can't deal
1: with anything.
2: With losing. Can we just do that to the building downtown?
1: Oh, gosh.
2: I've been wanting
1: to sell it or something. I just hate when I look down that river when I'm on Lakeshore Drive.
2: I know, one of the best views of the city.
1: On
2: and then
1: a
2: it's
1: boat.
2: Like, ugh.
1: I know people that stay in some of the hotels, you know, across the way have asked to have their room moved because they just don't want to look at it every day. I mean, they're used to moving people because it's disgusting.
2: Mm-hmm.
1: Yeah. You know, I was in Cuba in 1995, and one thing that struck me was Fidel Castro's image was everywhere.
2: Right.
1: It's such an authoritarian move. So classic. You know, he just wants his $250 bill on buildings, on just every possible thing he can. It's just sick and gross and disgusting, just like him.
2: There we go. Don't sugarcoat it. How do you really feel?
1: I haven't yet today, so there we go.
2: Yeah, I know. We try not to,
1: if we can help
2: there
1: it.
2: There we go. Mm-hmm.
1: But yeah, it's down. He lost their, they had some last minute, try to stop it in the courts, but nope. Gone. Bye.
2: I know. Well, I mean, one time, like, that's a little victory, don't you think? Don't you think?
1: Every little victory helps.
2: It really does. It really does. And we tried to get one for this little cage match that's happening.
1: Yeah.
2: Like, that's the part that I'm just so confused about. Like, this is like where taxpayer funds are being used for this giant, again, gladiator fight for the emperor. It just feels so like, let them finish her, you know, like this sort of.

0: It's so him. He monetizes everything.
1: Yeah.
0: It's all about money. It's all about money. His kids, he's enriched. I mean, the grift is just mind-boggling. And then, and as you mentioned, Scott, the taxpayer money.
1: That's paying for it.
0: You know, we've got, they're taking people off of SNAP benefits. They're not allowing
1: them to have rotisserie. They're taking $20 million worth of grants from Chicago Public Schools.
0: And yet they're, you know, they're spending it on ICE. They're spending it on a war nobody wants. They're spending it on this ridiculousness at the White House. It's just, if this doesn't get to the masses, I don't know what will, as far as being frustrated.
1: Clearly it is like he is losing steam. And losing popularity among the poorly educated, as he likes to call
0: even
1: them.
0: Even they are finally, you know,
1: like going
0: getting
1: like, dude,
0: a little,
1: what's going on? Yeah. Why are you doing this when, like, it cost me $6 for a bag of chips?
0: Yeah.
1: You know, or it cost me, like, $80 to fill up my car.
0: Till it hurts them personally, they couldn't get it, but they're starting to get
1: it now. They're starting to get it now, and yeah. We'll see, like, I'll see what's going on with the cage match. It just is so dumb.
0: The weather today, I just got 91 with possibility of heavy, severe thunderstorms later this afternoon and this evening.
1: Oh, wonderful.
0: Damaging winds from 5 p.m. to 10. I believe in karma. I believe in Mother Nature. Come on, bring it on.
1: Well, you know, karma and Mother Nature, when they were getting ready to take things down off the Kennedy Center, yeah. You know, there was a double rainbow that appeared over the Kennedy Center.
0: That's a beautiful thing.
1: So it was really like, it was God's promise to let you know that the wilderness is happening and you're doing the right thing. And again, a little bit of gay pride thrown in there at the same time.
0: Double whammy.
1: Yep. And also a double whammy this week. Nancy Mace.
0: Oh, bye-bye.
1: Ain't no lie. Bye-bye-bye. She finished fifth, just like that swimmer who really hates trans people. But Briley Gaines. Yeah, her. The one who, it's like, they finished fifth together.
0: Oh, good for
1: them. They're fifth so they can go and explore and investigate bathrooms together. Because Nancy really, because the trans people are coming to get you. Well, Nancy's now going to have a lot of free time to just go and stalk some bathrooms.
0: Good for her.
1: With her friend Riley, fellow fifth place person. It's great.
0: Yep. She got what she deserved.
1: Yeah.
0: Mm-hmm. For sure.
1: Mm-hmm. There we go. Well, that's going to do it for us today on Out Chicago. I want to thank all of our guests today, John Parker and Jim Pounds from The Gailey Show, Chicago-based author Zia Varajans, her debut book, Love Your Trans Big Sister, Advice on the Trans Feminine Journey. Make sure you check it out. Again, very impressed by this whole thing. And, of course, the one and only Chicago icon, Tracy Bams, thank you so much.
0: We're so lucky to have her in our city and have her so many years doing what she's done for people.
1: We are lucky, folks. We are lucky. Matt, thank you so much for running
0: everything
1: so beautifully and smoothly. Paul, thank you for doing whatever it is that you do back there in that little tiny room. And there we are. Ellen Miller, I want you to have a fantastic week.
0: Thank you. Same
1: to
0: you.
1: This week, bundle up because it'll be in the 70s.
0: It's going to be the 70s.
1: There you go. And I'm Scott Duff. And until next week,
0: stay proud.
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4: NBC News Radio, I'm Lisa Carton. U.S. Ambassador to the United Nations Mike Waltz says President Trump has every intent to get a peace deal with Iran done today.
5: The team has had their hands full dealing with them, but the president has every intent to get this done.
4: Waltz also told ABC's This Week the Iranians are incredibly difficult negotiators and they're having a very hard time getting guidance from their supreme leader. Waltz's comments come after Trump posted on Truth Social Saturday that the deal is scheduled to get signed Sunday, and immediately after it's signed, the Strait of Hormuz is open to all. However, Iran's foreign ministry indicated no specific time frame for the signing of any deal. President Trump says Israel's attack on Beirut should not have happened. It comes after the IDF announced it had attacked a Hezbollah infrastructure site in Beirut in response to Hezbollah launching projectiles into Israel. In a post on Truth Social, Trump said Israel has the right to defend itself against threats, but that the attack it was responding to was very small and meaningless. The president went on to say that they are very close to a deal that will bring peace to the region and that all sides should stand down. Knicks fans are still in celebration mode after New York won their first NBA championship since 1973. They defeated the Spurs 94-90 in Game 5 from San Antonio. And as the new NBA champs, of course it comes with a ticker tape parade. Here's Sarah Lee Kessler.
6: Mayor Mamdani made that announcement after the comeback Knicks shot past the Spurs 94-90 in Game 5 of the NBA Finals. The historic ticker tape parade will be on Thursday in the Canyon of Heroes. The mayor says the city has waited for this moment for 53 years through near misses and heartbreak and never stopped believing.
7: When we tried, they got fried. Knicks in 5!
6: Mamdani will also present keys to the city to the Knicks.
4: And a big congrats to them. 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
13: Substance addiction is a major problem across the U.S.
14: There are about 22 million people in the United States with a serious drug or alcohol problem, and only 1 out of 10 goes for help. That's a sad fact.
13: Ann Fletcher is the author of Inside Rehab, and she says addictions are often misunderstood.
14: We need to view serious drinking and alcohol problems, serious addiction, as a chronic disorder that goes in and out of remission, just like diabetes, that people don't just have 30 days of treatment, that they have ongoing care, somebody that they can touch base with for years, or maybe even for the rest of their lives.
13: She says most people kick addictions on their own, or through a self-help group like Alcoholics Anonymous. For Checkup on Health, I'm Chris Whitting.
9: This is an American History Minute. The origins of the United States flag have been debated for many years. While the popular theory is that Betsy Ross designed the flag on George Washington's request, it has been debunked by historians. On June 14, 1777, less than 1 year after the nation's Declaration of Independence, the Continental Congress passed an act establishing an official flag for the young nation. The resolution stated, "Resolved that the flag of the United States be 13 stripes, alternate red and white, that the Union be 13 stars, white in a blue field, representing a new constellation." It wasn't clear how the stars should be arranged, but various versions followed. Over time, stars were added to the blue field, as well as a couple of stripes after the additions of Vermont and Kentucky to the Union. Ultimately, it was settled to remain at 13 stripes as the nation continued to grow. On August 3, 1949, President Harry S. Truman officially declared June 14th as Flag Day. This has been an American History Minute.
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16: 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And happy Sunday, everyone. This is Al Breslov sitting today, not with Frank, because Frank's out in California. So joining us today is Paul Lisnick.
17: I thought Frank just got lost, so I showed up.
16: Before he would have. You were way on time, and we were happy to have you with us here in the
17: studio
16: today.
17: Good to be back.
16: And out there, our phone number is 773-763-9278, facebook.com/WCP. You can see our smiling faces, and Paul has a guest with us as well.
17: Yes.
16: We have, and this is, tell everybody who's here with
17: you. So with me is 16-year-old Miles. Now, people who want him to speak, he's a dog, so 16 for a dog is a little older, but Miles is, he's kind of dealing with dementia and some things, so you were kind enough to say it's okay for me to bring him in. So he's going to sit on my lap for the show. He listens every weekend anyway with me, so he knows.
16: This way he'll feel like he's been here.
17: Well, exactly.
16: Maybe
17: he won't even feel, he'll remember. He'll remember.
16: Okay. So we got a couple things to do. We got a really jam-packed show today, but I want to let people know that there's lots of stuff going on the Skokie Theater's going to be closing, and this one's going to be closing, and we're going to talk about that. But, we do a lot with the cabaret. My Little Voice, Aurora Bow, is a local Chicago performer and member of the Cabaret Professional. She's doing a show June 15th, which is Monday, or tomorrow, at 7:30 at the Checkout, 4116 North Clark. So this is just a little bit north of, or right around where,
17: what'd you say, 15, 20?
16: 4116 is the address. So that's got to be just north of Irving Park.
17: That's right.
16: The Montrose, not far from Black Ensemble. Right. So there's a place that they're called the Checkout. Okay, so it's interesting. It shows at 7:30. I promised that I would, the cabaret performers work so hard, and getting the word out is not an easy thing. So what I'm trying to do is make sure that all these cabaret performers get some notice. We have at AroundTheTownChicago.com, you'll find one of the classifications there is cabaret, so that we can cover.
17: And there are some cabaret is such a great art form. I mean, I've been going, you've been going for decades, and a lot of times it's a cabaret artist getting known and people finding out. But there's some great people who started that way, who are big names today. I think Michael Feinstein, I've been to clubs where he was just sitting at the piano playing. I mean, it's a great art form.
16: Yeah, it is. And some of the people, we'll see some other one we have a little later on, we'll be speaking with one. For those who are looking to go to see the show at the Genesee, the Avett Brothers and Mike Patton are presenting AVTT-PTTN. So it's a renowned folk rock band and faith. It's just a cool night. And if you can go Saturday, June 20th, it's 8:00 at the Genesee. You don't have to even have a contest to do this. Call 773-763-9278. Just call that number and say, I want to go. That's all you got to do. And the first three callers that call in will each get a pair of tickets to go see this concert. Genesee does some great things. It's just fun and games to go there. Parking is easy. There's lots of restaurants in the area. Waukegan is going through a rebirth, and part of that rebirth is because of this wonderful place called the American Place Casino, which last week I went to for the groundbreaking. They are going to be building a complex that's got not just gambling, but restaurants and the clubs and entertainment. And it's going to be a hotel, the whole thing. It's going to be like Vegas goes to Waukegan.
17: Wow. Well, with the new casino coming in Chicago eventually. So that's what people are doing.
16: It's a big business and people are gambling, and that's fine. As long as, in this way, you bring a town that was down, bringing up, and the whole area, everything around there is just growing in leaps and bounds. Hey, take me out to the ball game. Time to go to a ball game. The Boomers are booming. So if you want to go to Schaumburg and you want to go see a game, I've got a couple of games that I can give you, okay? So tell me a little bit about yourself by just letting me know you want to go to see a game. Here's how it works. You call easily. You're going to call, and we're going to do this 773-763-9278. I have June 20th. Okay, now I'm going to give you these dates. June 20th at 6:30. Father's Day, June 21st, 1 p.m. I've got four tickets for that, and I've got four tickets for June 18th, which is my son's birthday, and that's at noon. So that's a noon game. And all you have to do, call 773-763-9278. Say play ball. If you can go to one of those games, you got a pair of tickets. Or four tickets we'll give you. We'll give you a four pack. Take the whole family. Have some fun. Okay? 773-763-9278. We'll give you your choice. First one who calls in will get first choice, and then we'll play process of elimination. There we go. So,
17: and you can park when you go to these places.
16: Yeah, this one is actually free. They have free parking, and they have lots of good food. Their food is really great, and their food is priced the way it's supposed to be. The hot dog is $4, and not $27.
17: Not $104?
16: No craziness. Okay.
17: Can I just tell you, I went to a Beyonce concert right whenever she was here. Two hot dogs, a pretzel, and a bottle of water. Give me a guess. Two hot dogs, a pretzel, a bottle of water.
16: $44.
17: $90.
16: Oh, my God. Was it a tasty pretzel?
17: I think that included the taxes. So it did include the taxes.
16: Okay. And just finally, before we get to all these other things, the ice cream contest at Windy City Suites. I wrote down some things and I guess we changed one of the, Scott changed his thing. He's now doing Oreo cheesecake. So anybody who's been looking at anything else, we talked about banana or whatever, we're not doing that one. But right now, the first numbers are in. My Bake Shop is at 131 scoops. Frank is down at 87 scoops with WC Fudge.
17: See what happens when you miss a show?
16: That's right. Ellen's Rush Hour is at 92, and the Oreo Cheesecake actually is at 102, is right behind it. So Scott's not far behind. So Windy City Suites, 3308 Broadway in Chicago. Here's what happens. Every time somebody buys one of those four flavors, and our pictures are proudly there with them, buy that scoop of ice cream, every scoop, money is donated to Special Gifts Theater. And what we provided last year, and we've just did with our bakery contest that we did, is we are providing students who want to be in plays. These are special needs people. They get to be in the shows. Nobody is turned away because we do these fundraisers. It's a marvelous, marvelous thing. And because this is we want to get you there. Everybody who calls in today, every winner today, will also get a gift certificate to go to Windy City Suites and get some ice cream.
17: Oh, that's good. Okay. It's the best ice cream. I'm going to give a plug. I'm not part of the contest, but there is a flavor called Paul's Chicago Pothole. It's got gravel in there. It's everything you'd want in a pothole, Phil. But it's good. And you know what? Maybe if you go in and you mention that you're going to get Paul's and that you'd like it to go to Special Gifts Theater, I'll bet you they'll just make a little donation in that way.
16: I think they probably will. That sounds like a nice plan. Okay, so we got some people on the phone. I can't see any of it because I'm blocked, but okay.
17: You've got Joey from Villa Park.
16: Okay, let's talk to Joe in Villa Park.
18: Hi, hello. I just heard you say the Avett Brothers on June 20th, and I really love them, and I was wondering if you did have a ticket to go see them?
16: You got them. Okay, so
18: hang on. Oh my God.
16: Yeah. Hang on the line, and we're going to get you. We'll get your name information, and we'll get it all set up for you. Okay.
18: Thank you so much.
16: Not a problem.
17: Let's see if it's as easy with Adriana, who's calling in from Glen Ellen.
16: Hi,
17: Elgin. Elgin, I'm sorry.
16: Elgin.
19: Hi there.
16: Hi.
19: So, yeah, super excited. So, yeah, I would love if you sell tickets for the Genesee. That'd be great.
16: For which one?
19: The Genesee.
16: Oh, okay. All right. So stay on the line. We're going to get your information, and you'll be off to see the show as well.
19: All right, thanks.
17: All right, our traffic over to Arlington Heights, where Ray.
16: Here we up to Arlington Heights, okay.
20: Play ball.
16: Play ball, okay. So where do you want to play? What date do you want to go?
20: Father's Day.
16: You got it. All right, so stay on the line. Father's Day, you're going to have four tickets, okay? Have you ever been to the Boomers before? Have you ever been out there?
20: Probably about 5 years ago.
16: Yeah, it's even better now. They've done things better. They put much better food. The vending people they have now, really good. We were there last year, and I think I gained 2 pounds. Everything was so good, I had to try everything, and I did. But Seattle Sutton's I'm on now. I've lost it. I'm down to a 35-inch waist from a 41. So we're doing great with Seattle Sutton. You stay on the line. We're going to get your information, and you're off to – you're going to have a wonderful Father's Day, okay,
17: my friend? If you're the dad, by the way, don't let your kids get off this easy by giving them free tickets for the game. Make sure they buy
16: it. They better buy you food.
17: Exactly.
16: At least a beer. Okay?
17: Exactly.
20: Okay.
17: Al, I know you've got something coming up, but it's probably time for your first break.
16: Yeah, we're going to take a little break here, and we'll be back, and you're listening to Around the Town Chicago. 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
17: This is Paul Lisnick, and you are listening
0: to Around the Town Chicago.
17: You're getting double. I'm stereo.
16: I would do it live.
17: I just chimed in.
16: I got to write two checks now.
17: Okay.
16: All right. Before we go into this interview, I want to tell anybody who listened last week, we were talking about the Opera Festival of Chicago, and a show that they're going to be doing on the 26th of June, which is a show that is called La Boheme, Opera. So I have some tickets to give away. It is that date. You have to be able to go on June 26th. This is it'll be at the North Shore Center for Performing Arts up in Skokie. And if you can go and you want to go, I have two pairs of tickets, first pair and the second pair, so you're never going to lose here. So all you have to do is tell me the name of the musical that was inspired by La Boheme.
17: Okay, I'm glad you said that, because I almost said, and you know, for theater fans, they should know. Glad I was quiet.
16: 773-763-9278. Just tell us the name of that particular musical. You got a pair of tickets to go see the original.
17: Do they have 595,000 seconds to call in?
16: No, they call it in whatever they want.
17: Okay.
16: So right now there is a show that I got to see several times, and my granddaughter appeared in when they did it at Glenbrook High School, a play called Six, the musical.
17: That's a great one.
16: And the ladies, all six of the original ladies, will be in Chicago doing a special night. It's a royal reunion celebrating 6 years of Six at the Fairly in the West Loop on Monday, June 22nd. And I was very, very fortunate to get an interview with not the queen that I expected originally, but a delightful young lady who plays Catherine Howard. And her name is Samantha Pauly. This is Samantha Pauly, who is one of the queens in the wonderful, wonderful show that's called Six. And it's coming back to Chicago one night only. It's going to be here, right? Welcome.
21: Yeah, I mean, not Six, the actual show, but yeah, all of the original cast members are coming back, and we're going to reunite and do a concert together.
16: And that's going to be taking place on what, the 22nd?
21: June 22nd.
16: Yes, and it's called the Royal Reunion, and it's at 7:30, and this is going to be at a place called the Fairly, which is 339 North Bell in the West Loop. So this is not on a theater stage. This is in a concert type of setting, and I guess it's an evening with drinks and bar and all the good stuff, right?
21: Yeah, fun party for sure.
16: Yeah. So this is a nonprofit arts education institute, the Illinois Conservatory for the Arts, that is putting on this benefit. And it's celebrating the music, legacy, and the original stars of the Broadway phenomenon Six, which I loved. I remember seeing it several times in Chicago. And then Glenbrook High School, where my granddaughter just graduated, they did it a year ago, and she actually was Anne Boleyn in that role. And it was a delight. I had interviewed the young lady who did Chicago, was Anne, and then she got to talk to each other. So it's kind of a neat thing.
21: That's so lovely, yeah.
16: And Six is just a remarkable – it was a concert that went crazy is how I look at it. It was when they did it – at the Chicago Shakespeare Theater, and then it went on to Broadway, and it's just an amazing powerhouse story. They did a little different in the high school production. They added an ensemble and chorus. But it was a little rough for the high school because, you know, all the boys that wanted to be in the play, there was no parts for them.
21: Right. So it's a nice chance for all the girls to shine, though.
16: Right. So then they had to do something for the guys. So they were going to do 12 Angry Men and just go back in time.
21: Sounds about right.
16: So, or do a comedy night. And they ended up doing a comedy night, and all these guys did stand up and maybe did a song or two. Then you figure the next year you got to go back and do Damn Yankees, so you get a lot of guys playing ball.
21: Yeah, for sure.
16: But it's just a wonderful. Now you're doing the original, right? One of the originals.
21: Yes, sir.
16: And what is the purpose of this concert that you're doing? It's going to be to raise money, and then this is a high-level arts education for the city of Chicago, right?
21: Yes. Yeah, it's for Illinois Conservatory of the Arts. They provide classes and all kinds of scholarships for different students that might already be exposed to the arts and have access to those programs, but also students who might not be able to typically participate in those kinds of activities and master classes. And I've been out there before. They just did a fundraiser in February that I flew back to Chicago here, and they raised a decent amount of money. And they have a camp this summer that is the same week as we are doing this concert. So a couple of the girls that are doing our concert will be teaching that same week as well. So they're a wonderful program, and anytime they ask me to come back and help them out, I'm happy to.
16: Okay. And one of the things I noticed is the standard ticket to go to for this evening includes valet parking, mm-hmm. an open bar, and access to an after party with the performers.
21: Yeah.
16: And there's some special seating for VIP ticket holders, and I think they're like $100 and up, depending on the type of ticket. There's, I believe they use a $100 ticket or a $200 ticket, and then and then there's a few other things. But and for people who are interested in doing this or getting involved, there's if you go to their website, there's not a, believe it or not, they tell you how many tickets are left. So you can go to each different thing and you can check it out. So I believe you have to go to Illinois, ILCONSERVATORY.org/concert. Okay, and I'm going to post this at aroundthetownchicago.com. We'll post all this, and a copy of this will be on there as well as on the radio show. We'll make sure that we let people know that if you go on there, okay, that's Monday, June 22nd at 7:30. If you go on, you click those, it'll tell you each category and how many tickets are left, and then you can buy them right then and there, so that you're guaranteed to get in. But it's kind of neat to go and have valet parking and not have to drive around looking for a place to park, because that can kill your evening and you miss four songs. So you end up missing a lot of stuff. So I'm looking forward to this. It's you got some really, let's see, we got six of the original Broadway queens, and you're one of them, of course. And your role, you were Catherine Howard, right?
21: Correct. Yes, sir.
16: Tell people about Catherine Howard.
21: Oh yeah. She was Henry VIII's youngest wife. I think they got married when she was probably 17 years old. And she was, along with Anne Boleyn, one of his wives that was also beheaded. But her story is just not as well known as Anne Boleyn's, because she was made out to be, promiscuous and kind of like a harlot, and that she was sleeping around. But the reality was she was just being taken advantage of all of these men her whole life from the age of like 13 on. And unfortunately, that is what she was. She was accused of infidelity, and she ended up being beheaded. And her story is really quite tragic, because she didn't receive any kind of burial. You know, I've been to the Tower of London in London before, and there's a monument for Anne Boleyn and some of the other queens, and they've got, you know, kind of markers everywhere. And there isn't really much for Catherine Howard, because Henry was so upset that she didn't want her buried in a coffin. He ordered lime to be thrown on her body so she would just dissolve completely. So there quite literally is really nothing left of her. Which is so sad. And a lot of her story, you know, being taken advantage of and assaulted is still something that, you know, obviously is happening today. Child marriage is still happening. All of these, you know, things in her story and all of the other queens as well are things that are still happening today, which I think is why the show is still important and successful. And, you know, people identify with a lot of the queens, but yeah, Catherine Howard, she was beheaded when she was probably 19. And that's And that's her whole story.
16: Yeah. When you think about what you're seeing, when we first went to, when it was first introduced that we were going to see a show about these queens, and my wife said to me, what are we going to see? What could this be? And then when we walked out of the theater at Chicago Shakes, she said, could we come back and see this again?
21: Yeah.
16: it was so exhilarating, and it was, and you learned something. So you're getting educated and entertained, and the stories, it makes you want to know more. It really does make you want to know more. And having the actual queens be on you know, entertain us and raise money for a very strong organization is really like a wonderful experience to have.
21: Really exciting. And you know, like I said, it is we are just doing a concert, and we're all going to be singing, you know, stuff that a lot of people probably have never heard us sing before. You know, we're known for our songs in six, but we'll get to sing a lot of other fun things for you, but you might also be able to hear something from six as well.
16: Okay. And you've got your background, you've played a lot of roles in a lot of different things. As you've done Rent, you've done Rita, you've been Susical, Hairspray. My God, you got a list for such a young person. I guess when you're from Iowa, you can do anything, right?
21: Yeah, you know what? I'm trying to make everybody back home very proud, and I'm currently in The Great Gatsby on Broadway, so I'll be taking a couple of days off to come hang out with all of you. I'm really excited.
16: Okay, yeah. In fact, one of my friends just was at The Great Gatsby last night, and he said he wrote me a thing. He said, here's a gentleman who listens to our show on a regular basis who never went to musicals, and then he went to see a thing called Les Mis. And he called me up afterwards, and he said, don't they ever talk? In musicals, they just sing? And I said, he wrote me a note saying, I'm in New York. I'm going to see The Great Gatsby. Do they talk in this one? I said, believe me, you'll be okay.
21: We actually have a lot of teamwork. Yeah.
16: So it's a wonderful, Great Gatsby is a magnificent show. We just had that here in Chicago. We just had the touring company, and I interviewed the young man that plays Gatsby. Everybody's roads kind of cross a little bit. Okay, so I'm looking forward to this show. I'm looking forward to meeting everybody on Monday, June 22nd, at the Fairly in the West Loop. And again, I'll post all of this at Around the Town Chicago, so everybody we'll be able to link in and get their tickets to go see this and have this experience, and not only just hear great music from Six, but Broadway type music, and have a wonderful, wonderful experience. So I want to thank you very much, and I'm looking forward to seeing you that night. And I will bring you your coffee mug. Everyone who appears with me, an Around the Town Chicago coffee mug, and a little special treat will be in the bag as well. So we'll see you on the we'll see you on the 22nd.
21: Sounds good. Thank you so much.
16: Thank you. Have a wonderful, wonderful day.
21: You too.
16: And it's a wonderful, you know, just hearing the songs from the show itself, and any other Broadway. When you get Broadway singers and they get to do their thing, you know you're in for a treat. So,
17: and you know, Six started here in Chicago,
16: right?
17: So,
16: at Shakespeare Theater,
17: Shakespeare, right?
16: And now Shakespeare Theater has all kinds of things. It's so unusual to have a theater named Chicago Shakespeare Theater and not be 100% Shakespeare,
17: right? And they do Shakespeare. I skipped those ones, but
16: I don't miss those. My wife misses those.
17: I'm with her, but when they
16: what language do they speak? It's called English.
17: Right.
16: So, you know, it's funny. We drive around, we go places. How many years do you think the Volo Auto Museum has been around?
17: The problem is I'm fairly familiar with them, so I could give you a guess. What they have is amazing, but I'm going to put it around 20, 25.
16: Well, I think it's closer to 60, but I got
17: to say,
16: I have been driving by that place for 50 years, maybe more.
17: Okay.
16: I went there the other day, and I was in amazement of what they have there. Military things. They have
17: old TV, the 60s TV cars.
16: Yeah, but they have the Gatsby stuff. They have, they are doing a whole thing now with the Titanic. They have a Titanic room, a building that they built. They have cars that were owned by the people who perished on the ship. They have artifacts. They have real things. They have, remember in front of every Kmart, if anybody knows what a Kmart was, there was a big variety store.
17: Yeah.
16: Little merry-go-rounds out in front, a little pony ride for a quarter, whatever it was. They have the originals. They have the ones that were when it first was designed. They have pinball machines. They have that are the original. They have not just cars, but they also buy and sell cars. So they have antique cars that you can buy. They have a restaurant with a really good beef sandwich. Their coffee is great. It's just a fun place. And they have everything and anything in Volo, Illinois, of all places.
17: Yeah, which is north, right?
16: It's way north. It's almost in Wisconsin. It's on the way to Wisconsin. We used to go to Nipissing, and we go to Lake Geneva taking Route 12. And as you get past Route 120, there's Volo. It's right here. And it's like acres and acres. I couldn't believe it. I was out there for the day, and I think they're going to be joining us, and I think we're going to be able to give away some goodies.
17: Cars?
16: There.
17: I'll take the Batman car if they let you do it.
16: Well, they won't let us give away the car.
17: Right.
16: But you can go out there and see it. But it's really a fun thing to go see it. And before we do, we got to take a break, and then let's take a break. And we've got a couple people who've been hanging on the phone, so I think we want to get to them. Let's do them. And Paul, can we do that?
1: Yeah.
16: We'll get them first, and then we'll go. Nancy?
17: Well, you want Nancy from Chicago.
2: This is Nancy. Hello.
16: Hi, how are you?
2: Oh, great. How are you?
16: Okay. What can we do for you?
2: I'm calling about La Boheme.
16: Yes. What can you tell us?
2: Rent.
16: You've got it.
17: That's it.
16: Right. Are you able to go that day? Because we're going to send you.
2: I am.
16: All right. So hold on the line. We're going to get your information, and we will work it all out for you so you'll go and be able to see the original.
17: Okay. By the way, Nancy, did you know that it was rent, or did you get it from my hint about 595 seconds to call in?
2: I didn't hear the hint.
17: Oh, okay. Good for you.
16: She's a smarter one.
17: We got Marvin calling, okay, also Marvin. From Chicago.
22: Yeah.
16: How are you, Marvin?
22: I'm good, thank you. And yourself?
16: Well, great.
22: I was calling to give the answer, Ren. I heard it last week on your show when you talked about Lau Boheme.
16: So. Yeah, and the answer is?
22: Rent.
16: Okay, so you're going to go too. Are you able to go?
22: Oh, yes.
16: All right, you got it. Hang on the line. We're going to get your information.
22: Okay, thank you.
16: Thank you. All right, do we have somebody calling from the United Kingdom? I can't believe that. Okay. That somebody's mobile, though.
17: Maybe they're from the Volo Museum. Maybe they're up there.
16: Using one of those old cars.
17: Could be that.
16: Okay, so we'll take our breaks then. We'll take a little break, and we'll be back. You're listening
17: so much to talk
16: Around
17: about.
16: The Town of Chicago with lots and lots of plays that we saw, too.
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24: 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And we are back. So we went to, this week, I went to a couple of plays, one of which is one that you went to.
17: Yes.
24: We went yesterday to Looking Glass Theater for a very unusual little play. What did you think?
17: Well, it's called Untitled Vampire Play, so I wasn't quite sure what that meant. And I wasn't sure what to expect, because you couldn't do a lot of homework, but I thought it'd be a classic Dracula kind of story. It's funny. From the very first moments, it's funny. And I don't think it's giving anything away to say it's about this young guy who's played by Jordan Arredondo, who does a great job. People may have seen him in The Heights, and he was just in Little Shop out at Marriott. But he's got the lead here, and he plays a guy who falls in love with a vampire.
24: And then he tells his parents.
17: And this all happens in the first 5 minutes of the show. Yeah. I'm dating a vampire. And they're like, yeah, sure you are.
24: I'm in love with a vampire.
17: Exactly.
24: And it's a kind of – and she's got a family. She's got a brother and a sister. And there's all kinds of things going on, and it's a bloody mess.
17: Right.
24: But it's just so much fun that I was talking with one of the people who works there, and I said, "What did you think about seeing the show?" And she said, "With everything that's going on in this world, you need a couple of hours just to forget about it and go in and laugh and have a good time."
17: And for a stage thing, they do special effects. Things come out of the stage, people, you know, vanish on stage. So there's a couple tweaks I might make on the way they handle some of that. Like you could see sort of where they're a hole in the floor they're going to go, but it's a lighting thing, but that's okay. Yeah. It was so funny, so clever, that an interview with the playwright would be just a lot of fun. Somebody who goes, people love vampire movies. Let's have some fun with this. There was a movie many years ago with George, I forgot the actor that you'd know, but anyway, it's called Love at First Bite.
24: Oh yeah.
17: And I remember that. And, it's not that, but it's very funny. I would totally, if people want to get away for a couple of hours, careful if you're sitting in the first couple of rows. You were like in the third row, and got hit with some.
24: I got a little bit of blood flow flowed our way, but the lady in front of me got it. I mean, they said it was a 15-minute intermission. It took a little longer because they had to take four chairs out. Replace those chairs and mop the floor because it was a bloody mess.
17: Yeah, now it all washes out, so you shouldn't be afraid of it.
24: They have stuff to clean it with, and they bought a drink for somebody. He needed it. I got to tell you, it was a fun experience. I wasn't sure how Jane was going to respond originally because she, you know, I laugh a little loud sometimes, and she kept staring at me, but then she started laughing out loud. So we were in good company with that, and it was just a fun Looking Glass just opened, and I think this is one that they're going to run for a while.
17: It should get an extension, especially if people are hearing us talk about it. Yeah. Again, if you love vampire movies, go have fun with one. This is not
24: this
17: a
24: is
17: scary
24: one. Fun.
17: One.
24: It's not like The Count in Sesame Street. It's like, but it is a lot like The Count. Only because you have coffins and you have people living in coffins and sleeping in coffins.
17: And sort of mocking it. And by the way, there's a vampire hunter. And if you're sitting up in the balcony, you might see one fly by. I mean, the special effects and the bats and the whatever, it's not scary. I don't know that I'd bring a little kid, but.
24: Well, I don't know because of the language.
17: And that too. Yeah, so you probably need to be, I don't know, 13, 14 or something like that.
24: Yeah, I would say. And it's just a fun experience. I'll have more. Hopefully we'll have some tickets to give away next week. We're working on that one right now because I think it's one. Went to Writers Theater, and Writers Theater has, if you listened out Chicago, they were talking about it earlier. Writers Theater has a play that it's called Leopoldstadt, and it is the last, it's the actual last show that was ever written by Tom Stoppard.
17: Yeah, he just died like in this last year, so that was his final show.
24: It had been redone. A few things had been modernized and changed before he passed away so that this show could be done at Writers. And Writers has put together one of the top Chicago – the cast is amazing. And the set, the story is a very hard story, but you know, everybody knows The Sound of Music, and now Austria was, you know, the Captain von Trapp says we're never going to, you know, convert. And they're not going to take it. Well, this goes back even further to in Austria. It's in Vienna, and it takes this family, and you get to see this family going through the cycle of change. There's a lot of talk in the very beginning, which happens to open a Christmas part. It's a Christmas celebration. But it's a Jewish family, but they're not 100% Jewish. Some of the people in the family have been baptized. Some of the people in the family have married into the family. They give you a family tree in the program so you can see who belongs to who and which ones have little crosses and which ones have the Jewish stars. But they put this Christmas tree and they're lighting it up and they put the star on top. But it's a Jewish star. Ah. It's a Morgan David. And it really sets the mood of what's going to happen in the show. And it's, you watch it little by little, scene by scene, the interplay, the way things happen. And then at the very end, and I don't want to give away anything at all, but at the very end, you will find that you need to bring two or three tissues because you will have a tear in your eye. You will find it. You'll feel it.
17: And am I right? This is the largest cast that Writers has ever had on stage.
24: Right.
17: And for people who love theater, you will see names, Barbara Robertson and Sean Fortunato, that you see all the time. But if you don't go to a lot of theater, you'll see some great, some of whom we haven't seen in a while, and they're in this show.
24: Yeah, but Kate Fry, who I've never missed a play. We saw her the very first show she did in Chicago. She did a mini version of My Fair Lady, where she played Liza Doolittle.
17: Ah.
24: We were sitting, this was at a theater that's no longer around on Halsted, right off of Halsted, got in the next Green Street. The Green Street Theater, I think is what it's called, by Chicago Avenue. And I was so enamored with her, and Jane kept saying, settle down, settle down. Turned out her parents were sitting in front of me, and her father turned to me and said, just keep it up, keep laughing, keep applauding. We love it, we love it. I still love watching her work on stage, her face.
17: Did she bring the Cockney accent back in this one?
24: No, not in this one. Definitely not in this one. But just the entire show. So this show is one, it's been extended already to August 9th. I think and the biggest problem they're going to have to extend it even further is having all these actors who probably have other commitments. That's sort of the only problem you have when you have a show like this. It's a hit. People love it. There were people who at the end of the show were already buying tickets for friends to bring them back.
17: Wow. But, of course, they also have a schedule. They'll have new shows that they have to open. So.
24: Right. They have contracts.
17: It's
24: something that has to be done. So it's kind of an amazing thing.
17: And that's up in Glencoe.
24: Yeah, that's in Glencoe. And here's the neat thing. There's plenty of free parking, and there's even a train stop right there. So if you take the train to get off of Glencoe, you're one block door-to-door.
17: Yeah.
24: Perfect.
17: And you know, I don't go far from home, but I go up to Writers in Glencoe because their stuff is so great.
24: Yeah, it's really one of the choice theaters to go to. All right. So we're supposed to have a guest who's supposed to be here, and hopefully everything's okay and that she's going to be here to talk about her show, cause she's going to be at the Skokie Theater. Something's happening in Skokie on July 4th, I understand.
17: There is the 4th of July parade. And what they've done is they've found this incredible person to be the Grand Marshal of the parade. It's me.
24: Okay.
17: And on the 4th of July, come to Skokie. I grew up there. And so I think that may have been part of it. They knew I went to Niles North and all of that. So, I will be the Grand Marshal. I won't be the only one. I'm Dean Richards, my friend and colleague from GN will be doing it. As well, and the mayor, I guess, is always going to be there. The mayor of Skokie,
24: so.
17: You would think. But I don't know that I've ever gone up to Skokie for the 4th of July parade, but this time as Grand Marshal, I've asked for a crown. And so they said, well, you went to Niles North, that means you were a Viking. I said, then I'll take the helmet. Take that.
24: Yeah, you know, nice little helmet, that'll be good.
17: With horns, it's okay.
24: with or without.
17: Right.
24: All right, so, and I wonder, we wanted to mention something, our friends, it seems there's something going on with ice cream. Right.
17: Yeah. So on the 16th over at Windy City Suites, Steve is raising money for the Every Cat Health Foundation. Steve is, of course, very well known for his work with animal advocacy and health and all of that. Speaks all over the country with that. And so our friend John Manchester from Windy City Suites, who we both love, is going to host this event. I think it is on my time. It could be. I think it's 6 to 8. It could be 7 to 9, but we'll just say 6 to 8. You'll get in there. And I think the first 50 people get a free scoop of ice cream, but all the money or proportion of the money, that they raise that night will go to Every Cat's Health Foundation, which is about research and caring for cats. We all talk about dogs. I got a dog sitting on my lap right now, but, Steve has had cats as he does now as well, a cat named Groucho, but he had a cat named Ricky a long time ago. So Steve's always been very active in raising money for the health care of cats.
24: Okay. So, and the thing is, we all try to help different charities and we get involved with things.
17: Oh, yeah.
24: And we want to do it. We definitely want to get involved. And we have a guy like Windy City Sweets who's always there and always says, hey, how can I help? How can I be involved?
17: I think when you're a public figure, you do things for the public. I think you have sort of an obligation to give back and to call, shed some light on something. For myself, I lost my mom to Alzheimer's. In fact, Tuesday will be the 8th anniversary. So I always emcee an Alzheimer's Foundation gala every year. ALS, I just think we have to give back, and that's one of the things we can do to bring people in to help.
24: That is. Okay. So we went to a restaurant this week, which we went to before. Now, the first time we went to the Secret Kitchen, we went as a tasting. Okay, so we just sampling. Mm-hmm. It was a day where they just had a whole bunch of people come, and they just kept passing food and bringing food and showing us food. And I really, you know, I wrote a little story about it, but I really didn't do any deep down.
17: Well, it's a secret.
24: Yeah. Well, this place was a secret. We almost didn't find it. It was so secret. But it's in Schaumburg, and this is the first one in the United States of America. They have one in Austria, and they have one in Canada, and now they're going to be opening in Dubai.
17: Wow.
24: Okay, that's the next place. It is a remarkable restaurant in that you don't get spices if you don't want spices. So that's problem with Indian restaurants. A lot of times it's too much curry. It's a little too much of this, too hot for me. And, you know, it's too hot right. to handle. Right. They do
17: some
24: mild.
17: Like it hot.
24: Yeah, right. They do it mild. They do it medium. They do all the different ways that you can possibly have it. So the beauty is that there were three of us who went there Tuesday night, our grandson Adam, Jane and I. And all of us had different likes, and we were all eating from the same food, and we were able to do it because they can literally, everything is prepared to order. So it's not a typical restaurant where there's a buffet. There is no buffet.
17: But is it family style?
24: No. You order what
17: you
24: want.
17: So you each got your own dish. So you could order the same dish, but you can say spicy. Right. Someone else can say
24: mild. But what they did for us, the chef came out and he did something special. Anything we ordered that had three, he did all three different.
17: Oh, okay.
24: So we could kind of be a little different. But the food was never had a problem with spice. Everything was magnificent. And I'm going to go deeper on this next week. And we had so much to do this week. But I want to talk about it next week in greater detail.
17: Okay.
24: And give people a chance to win a little visit there, because that's what we do at Around the Town of Chicago. We try to make sure that you get a chance to try some of these places.
17: Do you know why they call it the Secret Kitchen? This would be a good trivia question if there's an answer to it.
24: Well, there kind of is an answer, and their big thing is that she stays off the beaten path. When you said, we were told Schaumburg, we originally thought, well, that's going to be somewhere near Woodfield where all the action is, right? This is not. This is four blocks from where I lived in 1970 when I lived in Schaumburg. It is right by the high school in a small little strip center. And in fact, they've already taken over the store next door to break through so they can build another a room addition where they can add a private room that can also just be over
17: private events, that kind of thing. That's great.
24: And then seating when they get busy. Yeah. And they now are opening. They decided to close on Mondays, which like a lot of the restaurants do, to take that day off and give their employees a rest. And open for brunch on Saturdays and Sundays. And with Father's Day coming, of course, everybody, this is it, but it's not as big. Father's Day compared to Mother's Day is two different things. Mother's Day, every restaurant is booked.
17: Well, the guilt.
24: Father's Day, they want the father to barbecue.
17: You know, so, right, exactly.
24: Ready. We have to have you. Here's a platter. A platter has meat underneath.
17: We bought you uncooked meat.
24: Yeah. But underneath, you'll see it says your name is on the platter. Right. That's dad's platter. So congratulations. Right. Go cook. You know, there's nothing else to do. But they are open, and all the restaurants that you hear us talk about, we'll have something special for Father's Day. I know that Prairie Grass is doing a Father's Day menu that you can pick up and take home if you want, or you can come in and enjoy it. I know that the Perry's
16: doing all kinds of things different, not just the pork chop. They have all kinds of things going on. But the pork chop, a Father's Day special, the brunchery, everybody's doing something. So Father's Day is next week. It's an exciting time. But this week we have my son's birthday. We have Paul's birthday coming up.
17: And I want to complain, and your son should complain too. I'm the 19th, Carrie's the 18th.
16: Right.
17: And Father's Day is always the weekend of, I guess, both of our birthdays. And I get gypped. Because, you know, it's just like a kid. My daughter was born on Christmas Day. We'll deal with it. But Father's Day, that's two, and birthday, two separate things. I want two gifts.
16: Right. Well, that's, okay. You're on. We'll make sure.
17: Made it very public.
16: You sure did. So that's okay. So I don't know what happened and why she's not here, but I know that Charlene Brooks did ask for directions, but her doing her show is June 27th. So we have time. Maybe she's going to come on next week. Maybe I wrote it down wrong. We'll figure it out. This is at the Skokie Theater. She's doing Bette Midler Bath House Broadway and Beyond.
17: That's how Bette Midler

0: at this point. All right, anybody else? We got some stuff this week.
1: Yeah, there's some shows coming up. Yeah.
0: You're going tonight.
1: Well, tonight I'm going to go see Catch as Catch Can.
0: Which I'm seeing Tuesday.
1: You're going to see Tuesday. Opening at the Steppenwolf. And I'll probably do something on Curtain Call Chicago with that, which we should mention before we wrap up. But yeah, it stars Gary Cole. Right. And for Gary Cole fans, he was in Office. Paul, you remember Office Space, right? Classic movie. For me, I'm more of a fan of the Brady Bunch movies. And he played Mike Brady, the dad.
0: Yeah.
1: But he's all over the place, very funny. It stars him, and it's three characters in the, no, that's not right. Three actors in the show who play six roles. And at the time on Curtain Call Chicago, and they can go to your website to see this, I interviewed the two artistic directors. They were still wrestling with, and how are we going to actually do this? Because it's these six characters, so they have to change character all the way through. We'll see tonight. I'll see tonight how it plays out. But three actors, but bringing Gary Cole back. Gary Cole back is great. Audrey Francis, who's one of the co-artistic directors of Steppenwolf. Tim Hopper is a
0: Hopper, a lot of people know from Chicago Fire.
1: Right.
0: He's Van Meter.
1: And directed by Amy Morton, by the way, who they know from Chicago PD. She also just starred in And You Will Get Sick, which was at the Steppenwolf. So that's coming up. Very excited about that for tonight. It's going to be a big one, I think.
0: And then we got this week coming up. We're going to be going out to Drury Lane for Nonsense, which hasn't been done in a while. It's been a while, but we have a couple of favorite Chicago actresses that are going to be doing that one. And then
1: Tuesday I'm going to see Champions of Magic,
0: which is
1: in previews right now. It's at the Studebaker, playing through July 12th. Maybe it'll get extended. I don't know. But this is and I did an interview with a couple of the stars. They can go to your website and see Curtain Call Chicago. See it at AroundTheTownChicago.com. But this apparently it's illusion and escape and all of this different thing for different people. They've been touring the country. They've been in New York and everywhere. One of them is tied to the famous Magic Castle in L.A. Her family owns it and runs. She comes from that background. So. And in fact, in the interview I did with them, one of them, I picked a card and he made a mistake and I brought them a tray of sweets from Windy City Sweets, compliments of John Manchester. And where do you think that the card that disappeared ended
0: up? In the sweets.
1: In the s'more. I mean, somehow it shows up in a s'more. So I'm not sure how that happened. That was amazing. And one other thing I'd love to mention to people, I'm going to go this week and see Titanic, the VR experience, the visual, you wear glasses and whatever. It's on Germania Place and apparently it's like being on the Titanic. And walking through the whole thing, but you wear the glasses to create. I hope you don't sink. I don't know if they throw water at you. I'm not sure what happens
0: might,
1: at the end.
0: Yeah, if you give it a little bit of realism, just to splash you a little bit.
1: Throw you in a pool. I don't want that.
0: A Windex, a little drop bottle. Here you go. This is how the miss came. You know, there was one of the things when I was up at Volo, and he was taking me through this Titanic thing. They showed him, he had some pictures of things with the lifeboats that weren't there.
1: They didn't have enough.
0: They took the lifeboats off. Because the wealthy people said it was not the right look.
1: Right.
0: People will see this and they're not going to see the passengers when they're waving. So they took a number of lifeboats off. He's got the actual photos that were done before and after showing that the lifeboats weren't there.
1: Yeah.
0: And that's why the conspiracy thing. There's always been some kind of thing about conspiracy that somebody wanted that chip. To go down.
1: I don't know if I buy it. I do buy it that it was about saving money and corporate and issues like that.
0: I collect
1: a lot of things, and I actually have some tiles from the Titanic, and I have a coffee creamer that a woman who perished gave to a young girl who said, take my space on the boat. You need to live. And she put this creamer inside her pocket, and that creamer ends up getting engraved on the bottom to one friend who saved the life of another and gave it to the family of the woman who perished. And now I own it because I just bought it at an antique store. Titanic, there's a great fascination with the Titanic. Always has been. It went down in, 1912?
2: Yeah.
1: And here we are today. So that's a Germania place. It's put on by Fever Corporation, and it's Titanic, the AV experience. I'd love to keep talking, but I don't think we can.
0: Yeah, I don't think we can either. We're out, and thank you for joining us. Thank you for everything. Miles didn't bark once. We're perfect, and folks, we'll see you at the theater. We'll say have a happy Father's Day. We'll be here Father's Day. We'll be here, I promise you.
3: The preceding program, Around the Town Chicago, was sponsored by Alan Breslov, and to the extent applicable, their guests. The views and opinions expressed therein do not necessarily reflect those of Heartland Signal, LLC, or its management.
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2: 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U.S. Ambassador to the United Nations Mike Waltz says President Trump has every

0: every intent to get a peace deal with Iran done today.
1: The team has had their hands full dealing with them, but the president has every intent to get this done.
0: Waltz also told ABC's This Week the Iranians are incredibly difficult negotiators and they're having a very hard time getting guidance from their supreme leader. Waltz's comments come after Trump posted on Truth Social Saturday that the deal is scheduled to get signed Sunday, and immediately after it's signed, the Strait of Hormuz is open to all. However, Iran's foreign ministry indicated no specific time frame for the signing of any deal. President Trump says Israel's attack on Beirut should not have happened. It comes after the IDF announced it had attacked a Hezbollah infrastructure site in Beirut in response to Hezbollah launching projectiles into Israel. In a post on Truth Social, Trump said Israel has the right to defend itself against threats, but that the attack it was responding to was very small and meaningless. The president went on to say that they are very close to a deal that will bring peace to the region and that all sides should stand down. Knicks fans are still in celebration mode after New York won their first NBA championship since 1973. They defeated the Spurs 94-90 in Game 5 from San Antonio. And as the new NBA champs, of course it comes with a ticker tape parade. Here's Sarah Lee Kessler.
2: Mayor Mamdani made that announcement after the comeback Knicks shot past the Spurs 94-90 in Game 5 of the NBA Finals. The historic ticker tape parade will be on Thursday in the Canyon of Heroes. The mayor says the city has waited for this moment for 53 years through near misses and heartbreak and never stopped believing.
3: When we tried, they got fried. Knicks in 5.
2: Mamdani will also present keys to the city to the Knicks.
0: And a big congrats to them. 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
11: Yes. 4 minutes after 2 o'clock, it is such a delight to be here with you today. Chiffonading my words. I had to ask the gentleman who does those wonderful little pieces for me what that actually means. I still don't know. I cook, but my rule about cooking, I don't know if you have this rule about cooking. If it has more than like 4 ingredients, I'm like, nope, next. If it's not easy, if it's not simple, if it requires more than like 3 pieces of implements. Because I'm a little bit lazy, but not when it comes to you and this show, because you deserve to really hear about what's going on, and you deserve the actual, you know, this is why we call the place Where Facts Matter, WCPT, Where Facts Matter. It's been a weird week, no? We got those of us who've been waiting for the tide to turn on the present administration, little inklings. But what I would not have given to be standing outside the Kennedy Center when Trump's name came down. That would be like a national sigh of relief. Data coming out that Democrats are poised to take back Congress. Still concerned about Graham Plattner in Maine. I'm kind of giving that one up. I'm not so sure that the independents, who are really the folks that we need, and if you are one, you know this, and I would like to specifically ask you, if you are a Mainer or know someone who's a Mainer, what would you be making of Mr. Plattner? He is a working class guy. He comes from great privilege. He's a working class guy. He's a veteran. But story after story keeps coming out about his flawed history. How much, here's the better question, and I would love your thoughts on this. How much do you think that's the damage that is done to someone by war and violence and trauma and conflict and the things that Mr. Plattner experienced as he was serving in the military? How much do you think you're justified to just act out in horrible ways for years and not have that count, as it were, not have that taken into consideration? How much of a pass should a person be able to get if he, she, or they says, you know, I was in a dark place, so I had a Nazi tattoo. I was in a dark place, so I arguably abused women by just treating them insanely or stalking them or several of the things that have been articulated by exes. Admittedly, one Republican operative ex, but, you know, do we believe women even if they're in a different political team? Is that the safe space for all women to speak? How much of a pass, forget Graham Plattner in particular, in general, if you know someone who came back from a conflict in a difficult place, what should they be entitled to do and then have it later overlooked? And what should they have to do? What do you think a person should have to do to say, yeah, well, that was then and this is now? What should now look like? How different should now be? Should the person, for example, make a full apology? Should the person have to really acknowledge what they did? Because my problem, one of my problems with Graham Plattner as a candidate, and this expands to politicians in general and people, and just people overall. If you don't really acknowledge what you did, if you're not even honest, I know a lot of people in recovery from a lot of things because I've been in this business a long time and we're everywhere. And I think any one of them will tell you that for people to really be in recovery, the first thing that has to happen is an honest reckoning about what you did and the harm you caused. Because if you can shade the truth about that, if you can lie about that, if you can deny what you did, if you can get away with it in that way, you'll just keep doing it because it's the easier thing to do. And anyone who's had someone in their life who had a hard time, who made a recovery, you will know that that person, they may not be the best person in the world. They may not be the nicest person, you know, but one thing they typically are is scrupulously honest. Because their recovery, because their new life, because the health that they are building depends on it. And I guess as I sit here and talk with you about this today, I think that's what's really the problem with my take on Mr. Plattner of Maine, who now is going to be the Democratic, is the Democratic nominee from Maine for U.S. Senate, a seat that we were hoping to pick up and may or may not. My thought would be, and believe me, there are few people I detest more than the current senator from Maine, whose name I will not even mention. She is so spineless. She has no backbone at all. Well, you know, I told them not to. That's kind of her excuse for everything. Well, you know, I protested and then I voted for it anyway. Whatever it is Trump's doing. Well, you know, I suggested they do something, but then I voted again. Then I voted for it anyway. I told them it wasn't a good idea, but then I support. I told Donald Trump that though this war in against Iran was not a good idea, but so far I'm supporting him. And her road just to reelection just got a whole lot easier. A whole lot easier. So your thoughts about honesty, candor, admitting where you've been, where you want to be. I prefer texts because we got a lot of other folks that I've arranged to talk to, but I do want your thoughts. 773-763-WCPT, 773-763-9278. Give me a text with your best opinion on when you can expect that you can count on somebody having changed. What do you need to see? Do they just need to cover up their Tottenkampf tattoo, or should something a little more be asked of them? And we're going to be joined in a moment. Speaking of people who do unspeakable things and have to watch those unspeakable things, we're going to talk with the director of a remarkable show. I know you probably just heard Al speaking about the Writers Theater in Glencoe. I'd never been, and we went to see, they have two performing spaces. In their smaller space, there's a show running called Job. And this play is noteworthy because, I mean, it's beautifully acted. It's a really interesting space. And like apparently everything at the Writers Theater, if you go, just remember I told you, bring a sweater. Wear socks. It's cold. They have the coldest, one of the coldest performance spaces. It's a beautiful space, by the way. But definitely don't go in there in your sleeveless top. Don't go in there in your midriff bearing shirt. You will be sorry. You will freeze. Don't even wear sandals. Wear some socks. Put on some socks. Because it's cold. The director of the show, should be, I believe, is going to be joining us. But I want to know about this redemption. And I think that the first person we'll go to from the phone lines, why don't we begin with Paul? We haven't heard from Paul in a while. Hi, Paul. Welcome to WCPT. Paul, oh, sorry. I can do this. It's my button and I can do it. Let me just get the mouse in the right place. Forgive me for having mouse problem here. We go to Paul.
12: Did you want to go to Paul?
11: Sure, for a sec. Hi, Paul. Your thought. Welcome to WCPT. Paul?
13: So the question is, you can hear me?
11: Yes, I can.
13: Okay. You got a question here that's kind of a dichotomy or a apples and oranges question, because the one is, what does a true repentance and redemption look like?
11: Right.
13: And the second one is, you got one guy who has perhaps, Grand Platner, not experienced the repentance and redemption that you might like to see. But on the other hand, you've got another candidate whose name you won't even mention because she's so bad, and has actively voted to do things to hurt people within the left, this administration, and all through her career. So it's a relative choice that we have there, which is apparently, and I'm sorry to say, not the same as what does a true repentance and redemption look like.
11: So can you have a Nazi tattoo and vote right, and then that'll be okay?
13: No, I'm saying it's the choices for the voters of Maine. Or if I had a choice between those two, and neither one of them is very good at Kenneth, unfortunately, the lesser of two evils. Or I can decide not to vote, and that would be kind of maybe not my.
11: I am never. I would never say to you, do not vote. That is the last thing, right? I would do. Well, you're right. Correct. This is why I'm asking. Rock and hard place here. Thanks, Paul. Appreciate the phone call, which I am now trying to. Oh, there we go. We are now joined by, if I try your last name, David.
14: I can't get him on. David.
11: We can't get David. I thought we had him. I'm sorry. Well, we'll go. That's
14: you
11: okay.
14: Hang up on him over there.
11: Did I hang up on David? Let's go to Elizabeth. Hi, Elizabeth. Welcome to WCPT. Not getting Elizabeth either. This seems to be a phone thing.
14: Yeah, you have to hang up on that end.
11: I am trying to do that. But guess what? No. You want to scoot around here? I'm going to ask my savior here, Paul. Let me show you what I got on my screen here.
14: He's talking to him. Right,
11: I don't know. We will get David here. He's on the other line. And we will get there. Let's go to the texts, because those I can take. I can take those. Take them right now. I don't know if, oh, he says her name. All right, I'll say the name. I'll say the name, Boris. I say the name. I don't know if Collins, that would be the senator I find unmentionable from Maine, path got easier. The dude won overwhelmingly. We need people who excite voters to beat people like Collins. I don't judge Plattner lest I be judged. Well, you have answered my question. You are worried that you would be judged, and so you're going to give him a pass. So you don't judge anybody? I'm not sure that's a good idea, Mark. And by the way, I don't, at risk of offending you, Mark, the texter, I don't believe that there's anybody who doesn't judge. I think we all judge. Otherwise, we all fall for pyramid schemes like six times a day. And there's a Nigerian prince who could judge your, who could safely vacuum out your bank account. So no, you do judge, Mark. You're just choosing not to judge Graham Plattner. And that's fair. That's fair. But please don't tell me you don't judge, because you know you judge. Here is a person calling, texting from Chicago. You are conflating addiction or substance use with trauma. You cannot do this. They are not the same, not at all. And the process of treating those conditions different, as does recovery, which is the wrong word for trauma. I don't think recovery is the word for trauma. You don't, they clarify, you don't recover from trauma, you hear from trauma, heal from trauma, a persistent wound. That is really, this is why I love doing this show, because I learn from you guys. Okay, so do not conflate addiction or substance abuse with trauma. Although Mr. Plattner would maintain that a lot of his overuse of alcohol was a result of his trauma, he has not said he's addicted. Fair point. So if you spend your life in recovery or healing, better word you chose, and I like it, healing from trauma, does that mean you're perpetually vulnerable to misbehave in the same way? Does that mean we would be, the Mainers would be electing somebody to the U.S. Senate who is likely to have a tattoo artist come into the White House and give him another Nazi tattoo, for example? Or to start, you know, espousing fascism and the Heil Hitler salute. Or, I mean, again, if you can't be on a path. So I guess I'd love a new text from you saying, how do we know when someone is sufficiently down the path of healing that wound that they can be trusted with our national security, that they can be trusted to behave well while in office, that we can count on them to do right? That's what I guess I'd like to know. Here's my text. Here's my phone. 773-763-WCPT, 773-763-9278. Oh, David is on the listener line. Okay, David will join us in exactly 2 minutes. I'm delighted. That will be coming up. You're going to meet the director of this fantastic show, Job, at Writers Theater in just moments on WCPT, where facts matter. I'm Tori Ryan.
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11: 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I'm Tori Ryder. Yes, that is my book. Yes, that is my podcast. And at long last, I think that the suspense and the anticipation has been building. And if I mispronounce his name, I hope he does not hang up on me. David, watch me massacre your name. Is it Esbjornsson?
15: That is pretty close. Esbjornsson.
11: Esbjornsson. Boy, you know, yes. Outside of Minnesota and Wisconsin, you've got a heavy load to carry there.
15: I do indeed.
11: Well, Mr. Esbjornsson, you are the director of Job, as you well know, but what you may not know is what a huge fan I was of the production. It was a magnificent two-person piece. And again, when you go see it at the Writers Theater of Glencoe, please wear your parka. people were, my toes turned blue, absolutely blue. I was wearing sandals. So, but what the show really deals with is when we delegate other people to do the dirtiest, dirty work for us in an age of technology. And there are so many areas where this actually happens, where we sanitize the content that we see and the experience that we have, and we don't think about the people who are shoveling out the excrement from the stable that is the world of online and leaving us a cleaner paddock, if you will. And this show, how do you describe it to people?
15: Well, I agree with you. I think that it, a lot of it is a it kind of suggests a condemnation of that whole content moderator role. I know that corporations have tended to farm those jobs to other countries rather than have Americans do it. And obviously for the reasons you just described, I think that I think in some ways it's a bit of a revelation to an audience to know that this is even something that is going on. And so for me, the play became a way of just explaining that and looking at it as a some way in which, you know, people could have an understanding of all the dark aspects of the internet and some of the things that people were forced to do in order to, you know, to make consumers happy.
11: Let me ask you, because I didn't want to give too much of the plot away. And if you're listening, you might be saying, well, what is this play? Who is this content moderation person? How much can you say about it without wrecking it for people? You want to set it up for those who haven't yet seen it, and I hope will.
15: Yeah, it's a bit hard to do. There's a young woman who has been, who's had a kind of an emotional breakdown or panic attack at work, and it has gone viral, and she is forced to go and see a psychiatrist in order to claim her job back. Mm-hmm. All the people who took photos of her as she was going through that were fired. And she has been somehow sort of exempt from that situation because they're afraid of some sort of lawsuit or something that might, you know, that might put them into a deeper hole. So I don't think there's any belief that she is going to come back to work. But she is so committed to what it is she's doing, which is to find all the dark places on the internet and eliminate them, trash them so that other people don't see them. So she feels very, very driven by her by her job and believes that she is the only one who can do it well.
11: It's interesting that you, and you put it beautifully, up until the part where we start to understand how important she feels she is. And she has a conversation where, I don't think I'm giving anything further away here, that the other person, the psychiatrist she's been sent to see, is trying to explain to her that no, you know, she's a factory worker, basically the same as these people who died in the Bangladesh factory fire some years back. She's a tool. And,
15: yes.
11: And that's the place where I think that the script was truly magnificent, in that we look at her and we think, yeah, you know, this is like outsourcing the dangerous manufacturing of clothing that we want to buy at a fast fashion place, or the dangerous manufacturing of pesticides that we want to have used safely in our country, but the people who make them, we don't care. But none of the people I would posit who work in those places would ever say that they're important, I don't believe.
15: Right.
11: And yet, yeah, the situation is so twisted when you have a little computer knowledge and maybe a college degree and you're working on these shores for a big tech company. They make you feel important whether you, yes, are or not. And I say this as someone who had her children in the land of Google and was a homeowner in San Francisco and watched these people sprout up all around me. And for life of me, I didn't know what half of them did. But they, mm-hmm, they're important in their own world. They the building that made, what was it called, that farm thing, whatever that viral internet game was, yeah, they bought a city block of San Francisco. And I'm thinking, a city block for a game, wow, where you buy farm pets and vegetable icons. It's absurd, but that's their reality. Can you talk a little bit about how, and the play is brilliantly acted, the different realities that people get into when they work in this tech space? Did you come to understand that better?
15: A little bit. You know, he says, just to your point, he says, nobody should have to do this. No one, this is not healthy, right? And that's his sort of conclusion to this. And she said, I have lost dozens of coworkers who have sat next to me who can't cut it. And only I have been able to stay. And only I am, so I am between these horrible things and everybody else. So that's where I think she finds her value. Now, you're right. She also talks about the perks that she gets from being at this corporation. She has money. She has the ability to work in the Dubai office or some other place, you know, other part of the world. She can, you know, they have beautiful food for lunch. You know, she says these are the things that they give them to make them feel as though they're special and important. But I don't think everybody can handle it anyway. I mean, I think there are a lot of people that just lose it and they can't maintain that any longer. But for some reason, she has the fortitude to survive it. And I think it just comes down to her feeling of her moral resolve about it.
11: Either that or her need to feel important. I mean, it could just be, yeah, something as small as that. Like she talks about the jobs that she did before this job, as I recall.
15: Yeah.
11: And they were not very pleasant and not very dignified and not very, I'm not remembering them well. I just remember a string of sort of meaningless jobs and people. And this is the thing I think you brought out very well in the conversation between the psychiatrist and this woman, is the need to feel you have meaning in your life. Because, yeah, he has to feel like he's able to perform a valuable function at his job. Could you talk about that a little,
15: right,
11: bit?
15: Well, and I think that that's where they land after all of their, you know, different perspective as a millennium person and boomer, those sort of opposite points of view, maybe. I don't know if they're opposite, but they're definitely different perspectives that get drawn out through the conversation. But ultimately, where I think they land is in the fact that their jobs give them meaning, and that both of them feel that they are at the top of their game. And somehow, all that conversation, that back and forth, no matter how tense and strange it is, ultimately, I think, puts them in a place of connection. I know I have to be careful with that, because I'm not really sure that's exactly where we want the audience to end with, but it has moved towards the middle in terms of these two people. Something has happened between them.
11: That's right. Something has happened between them. And you did mention the audience. So if you're just joining us, we are talking with David Esbjornsson, who is the director of Job, now at the Writers Theater in Glencoe. I give it a very, very high. I called people and told them to go see it. I almost never do that. And I told them to wear socks because it's called theater. But you get feedback, I'm sure, from audiences, correct?
15: Yes. So, unfortunately, I don't get as much of the feedback as the people that are at the theater. I'm back in New York. But I do hear things from folks who are surrounding the production, and it's very interesting.
11: Does the show land differently with young people who are born in the age of AI and social media than it does with people who received these gifts, and I use the word a little tongue-in-cheek there, of the internet later in life? Have you noticed a generational divide between the then and the now of how this lands?
15: I definitely think that there was a generational divide. And when I first started to work on this play, I thought, no, this is a young person's play. This is the point of view. But as I began to work on it with Chris Donahue, I felt that we were able to bring out humor and interesting sort of characteristics in his character, sort of a Berkeley dad and, you know, baby boomer and with all those, the values that I recognize because of my age. And then you had, you know, in Ray Gray's character, Jane, this sort of, this attack of all of that, and this sort of feeling that of anger towards the generation that has messed up the world for them and has all the power and all the money, as she said, and is still not satisfied. They still want more control. And so her point of view is that technology isn't the problem. It's people. And she said, if people are already predisposed to being horrible, the internet just gives them a way to do it, but they're still horrible.
11: Yeah. I want to make a point for folks who may want to go see it. That's definitely the meat of the show. But I think that also there's a lot of humor in there, and there's a lot of wit in there, and the acting is phenomenal. And you've done a magnificent job. I hope that the show rolls on. And when do we get to welcome you back to Chicago? Do you have any plans?
15: I don't know, but I really love being there. I have to say, the audiences are fantastic, and I had an incredible time at Writers Theater. So I hope soon.
11: Well, we hope. I'll go see you opening a drawer, if that's what you do. So thank you very much. That's director David Esbjornsson, whose show he directed Job at the Writers Theater in Glencoe. It's still running. You can go online and find it. I give it my highest recommendation. And thank you so much, David, for spending time with us on WCPT. We will be joined by another David, our usual David, in just a moment. David Levine, professor of constitutional law at University of California at San Francisco, formerly known as Hastings. In just a moment, I'm Tory Writer. Yes, that's my book. Yes, that's my podcast. And this is my show. I do it just for you on WCPT.
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19: In September of 1814, after the burning of Washington and the raid on Alexandria, British forces headed towards Baltimore. Around this time, Dr. William Beanes from Maryland was arrested by the British. A lawyer by the name of Francis Scott Key, who was also a friend of Dr. Beanes, was sanctioned to meet with British Royal Military officers to negotiate the doctor's release. Key was successful, but the men were detained until after the attack of the city of Baltimore. Key watched from a truce ship as the British bombarded Fort McHenry for 25 hours. He would not know who won the battle until the next morning, when the storm flag from Fort McHenry was lowered and the much larger Great Garrison flag was raised. Key was inspired and wrote a poem titled The Defense of Fort McHenry. The poem was set to the music of a popular English drinking tune called To Anacreon in Heaven. Over time, various versions of the song were in popular use. Eventually, the nation would settle on one version. This song was later known as the Star-Spangled Banner, and in March of 1931, it officially became the national anthem of the United States of America. This has been an American History Minute, celebrating 250 years.
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22: I'm Turi Ryder on WCPT, the station where facts matter. Here's a fact. I finally had to close my Window World of Joliet windows this week. Well, to be fair, O'Hare and Midway Airport had to hold all their ground traffic, too, because the weather was very stormy. But usually my Window World of Joliet windows can be left open because they were planned with Brian, the owner's personal help came to me, as it could come to you, to angle open in the direction that keeps the blowing rain out of my house. 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
23: Thank you. Hello.
22: Hello. I know we're running a little bit behind today because we had so many things we wanted to go over with you, but we have to start. If you're just joining us, this is Professor of Constitutional Law at University of California at San Francisco Law School, David Levine, my friend and expert on all things constitutional and almost everything legal. What's the latest on the slush fund? A judge felt compelled to intervene.
23: Well, we've got, you know, it's going on several fronts. So one of the judges, one in Washington, D.C., issued an order saying no slush fund, no how, but gave an out by saying that if both the Secretary of Treasury and the Attorney General would sign an affidavit promising no way, no how, are we ever going to have a slush fund, the judge would release the injunction. Meanwhile, down in Florida, there's a case that started a while ago, the one that started with the so-called $10 billion lawsuit. That case is under consideration because the judge is looking to decide whether she should reopen it because of the possibility of fraud on the court. So the administration filed their brief saying, what are you talking about, on Friday, and we'll see where that one goes, because hers also encompasses the immunity deal for the Trump family.
22: All right. So just thumbnail. So I did summarize that one.
23: Right now, there can't be a slush fund.
22: Okay.
23: But, you know, it's a question of how dead is it? Because the president has been saying, well, maybe we'll do it some other way, that sort of thing. So I really see it as, on the one hand, the administration is saying it's dead. And really, the judges are trying to figure out how dead is it. So we will see. But there are three different, there's actually three cases that are involved. But the most important one right now is the one in Florida. So we'll see where that one goes in the next week or so.
11: And that's the tax exemption? Is that the other part of
23: it's
11: it?
23: Both.
11: Yes, yeah, it's both.
23: Yeah,
11: it's
23: that
11: both.
23: One is both the tax exemption
11: okay,
23: and
11: that,
23: the slow start.
11: That's what I wanted to make sure of, that it, the, the one up north does not include the tax thing, but the one in Florida does.
23: That
11: okay, that was
23: that
11: the clarification that I needed. Got it. So we're waiting. And while we wait, let's just run on a loop the picture of Trump coming off the Kennedy Center, the name. That'll amuse us for a little while.
23: But of course, the tarp is up there, you know, because I don't know how long the tarp is going to stay up, because it seems like it's going to I'll take my name off, but I won't let anybody see John Kennedy's name.
11: You know,
23: so it'll be interesting to see if that stays up there or not.
11: Oh, that's a good point. You know, and I kind of like the idea that tarp and Trump are almost anagrams, not quite. But almost. Almost.
23: Almost, that's true. So we'll see with that, because, you know, the judge did not say, and it has to be visible or anything like that. So I don't know whether we'll see another, you know, sort of another shoe drop in that litigation or not. But the name is down, but the tarp is up. So I just don't know where that's going to go.
11: Okay, so that's happening. You had something else, and then I want to talk about this nonprofit in Ohio.
23: Yeah, let's talk about that. The FBI is continuing this kind of heavy-handed approach to ferreting out the non-existent voter fraud. So remember, a few months ago, there was a raid in Fulton County, Georgia, which is Atlanta.
11: Yeah, where Tulsi Gabbard made her last stand, basically, as a member of the Trump administration. She showed her worth there in Georgia. And now she's leaving.
23: Now she's off to wherever next.
11: I hate to say this is so not nice, but it's probably the only time that anyone was glad that anyone in their family got a terrible medical diagnosis.
23: Well, I mean, I really hope, if it's true, I really hope the man recovers easily.
11: Yes, we all wish him well. We all wish him well. But if it were me, it would be like, okay, this little tiny spot on my skin that you can remove, that I'll be fine. It's a terrible diagnosis. I must run from this administration. I'm sorry. I have to leave now. I feel faint. I have to go. So yeah, let's hope that he's fine.
23: Right. Spend more time with the family.
11: Yes. Oh, the old spend more time with the family. And so far, Trump has not revealed the extent of her husband's diagnosis. So
23: no, that's right.
11: Yeah.
23: That's
11: so far, he's actually managed to keep his mouth shut.
23: Right, that's right. But what was interesting, I mean, number one is that why are they doing this? And when voter fraud is essentially non-existent, and also with a very heavy hand. So out in Ohio, number one, they go in with a search warrant. They didn't send a subpoena, which is kind of the nicer way, or, you know, you contact a lawyer, you say, we're interested in this, let's talk about cooperation. Then you might go to a subpoena, and you would only use an FBI raid if you had some reason to believe there would be destruction of documents. And they also sent a bunch of agents to people who are related to the nonprofit around the state and started asking them questions as well. So it seems like it's intimidation more than anything else. But I have an idea of where to go for voter fraud if they really want to go for it.
11: Okay.
23: Senator Tommy Tuberville.
11: Yes.
23: Who is ostensibly the senator from, or he is a senator from Alabama, and he wants to run for governor.
11: Yes.
23: In Alabama, but it sure looks like he actually has lived in Florida across the border from Alabama.
11: The whole time?
23: Well, he has a very, very small house with his name on it in Alabama, and a very large, nice house on the Gulf in Florida. And the kinds of records that intrepid reporters have found is the amount of times that he's traveled to Florida rather than Alabama, the amount of times that he has eaten in places in Florida, and he voted at least once in the period. The problem is, He needs to be an Alabama resident, according to the Alabama Constitution, for 7 straight years. And he may be on the border with that. And he voted in Florida at least once during at least some of that time.
11: Oh, boy.
23: So there's a hearing today. It's serious enough that there's some sort of a meeting in among the Republican Party in Alabama today behind closed doors to decide whether they think he is or is not eligible to run for governor in Alabama. But, I mean, at best, he's skating the line whether he meets the Alabama requirements. But as I said, if you want to find voter fraud, maybe investigate that guy a little bit.
11: Wow. I'm a little bit shocked. My mouth is hanging open in disbelief. Did he think that no one would know where he lived?
23: It hasn't seemed to have been a problem. And when, you know, when you're a coach of, I forget which team, whether he was Alabama, I think maybe Auburn, you know, one of the great football teams in Alabama. So he's a demigod in Alabama. So I think they weren't too worried about it. But, you know, he clearly has the house, big house in Florida, multimillion-dollar house in Florida. He's got his name on a property in Georgia that maybe it was his kid's property. It's kind of murky. And one of the things that one of these local reporters came up with is he released some tax returns to show, look, everything is fine. And there was a barcode on it, and the reporters were able to open up the detail.
11: Huh.
23: In the tax returns, which don't really help his case.
11: So, oh boy!
23: I would still expect that the Republican Party will say, "Oh, it's fine. Go right ahead and run for governor," and he has an excellent shot of becoming governor. But he really seems to be skating the line on that. So, if anybody were serious about voter fraud, let's take a look at Senator Tuberville.
11: Well, he was about, I mean, I still remember when the military, which was actually at that time a military run by military professionals, was trying to promote any number in a routine promotion of people who've worked hard and deserve military promotions. And he held the whole thing up, trying to remember what the reason was. I think because the military provided funding for women's health care, including abortion. I believe that's what that was.
23: I think it was something like that. I think also it had to do, if I may be not remembering this correctly, but it also had to do with his desire to move the Space Command from Colorado to Alabama.
11: How'd that go?
23: I think they moved it. I think because, you know, Colorado's blue and Alabama's
11: right,
23: red.
11: Right, so they punished.
23: Huntsville.
11: But he held up, I mean, all the Republicans. He was the lone vote against promoting these people, like he holding up the whole business with some technical maneuver that I'm sure he'd never heard of until some staff person came to him. He is not the brightest bulb in our collective congressional chandelier, that man.
23: I think that's the collective wisdom, is that that's true.
11: The collective wisdom of that body is still would be, you know, he's not contributing a lot to it. Let's put it that way. And he's really
23: he's not upping the average IQ.
11: Not at all. So what, when you say he has a good shot of being elected governor, I'm trying to remember. I think the current governor is termed out. Is that right?
23: That's correct.
11: Yeah,
23: that's correct. And so, because it's so red, I think he's running against, if I'm remembering correctly, Doug Jones, who managed to hold the Senate seat. He's a Democrat.
11: Yes, for
23: Alabama.
11: 5 minutes, the one he unseated. So it's a rematch.
23: Right.
11: It's a rematch.
23: So I think it's, with somebody else, yeah. But I think if Tuberville is deemed eligible, and again, it's skating, but if he's deemed eligible, I think he does have an excellent chance of winning.
11: In a weird sort of way, I just feel like those states deserve the government they get, which is very hypocritical of me because I don't feel that Americans deserve the government we get. But, you know, since everybody seems to be collecting in those red states out of hatred and loathing for the blue states, go and God bless you and enjoy Tommy Tuberville as your governor. And, you know, when your kids can't get vaccinated. See, there I go again, punishing people who don't deserve punishment. I think a lot of people have just had it. And I think that may be our one saving grace in the midterms. I want to just pause for a moment to remind everybody you're listening to Professor David Levine, professor of constitutional law at the University of California, San Francisco. And I'm Turi Reiter. And right about this time tomorrow, the Joan Esposito Live Local and Progressive Show, Joan will be talking to John Seidel, Chicago Sun-Times Federal Courts reporter and assistant editor. And she will be talking to John Lothian, founder and editor of the John Lothian newsletter, provides daily news and commentary about global exchange traded derivative securities. You want to know what those are? I'd like to know what those are. You could probably explain them to me and I still wouldn't know what those are. But that is why you have Joan Esposito, because by the time she's through with you, you will. And that'll be tomorrow afternoon on WCPT, where facts matter. So, shall we have a cage fight, David Levine?
23: Oh, yes. Yes, indeed. The thing I read about that this morning is that apparently the press, you know, the press is normally credentialed to the White House.
11: Yes.
23: Basically, their credentials are suspended for the day, and it is up to the people organizing the fight to decide who among the press will be able to cover this match.
11: So they can't actually do that, can they? Although by the time anybody tries and gets a ruling on this, it'll be too late. Is that what we're counting on here?
23: I think basically that's right. It's kind of access the White House credentials. It's up to the White House. And so that if they want to do something screwy like this for a day, I don't see how they can be stopped. But it does say a lot about their judgment. But also the other thing to watch for is watch the weather report in Washington today.
11: I'd hate to say there is a God, but, you know, let's just say maybe, you know, let's just have it rain on his 80th birthday parade. And the cost, the UFC president Dana something or other says that he's picking up the cost for all of this. But you just look at the police presence in the place. And I don't think that it would take Elon Musk's money to cover that bill, would it not?
23: Oh, yes. Fortunately, we'll be paying quite a bit of it. So I hope you enjoy the fight.
11: I do have one. Speaking of the fight and Elon Musk's money, I just reminded myself of something that I would like to ask you about. And it is actually beyond your borders legally, but I'm going to ask you anyway. In Ireland, they had essentially like a Kristallnacht against African immigrants in Ireland, people who had immigrated from countries with a heavy black populace have come to Northern Ireland. And one person of Sudanese descent was arrested and charged with murder, murdering a white Irishman. And right-wing groups stepped in to say, we need big protest, we need forceful everything but, you know, go out and shoot somebody or burn their house down, right up to that line. And guess who retweeted this and added to the fire? None other than Elon Musk, who just became a trillionaire this week. So do you happen to know if there's a risk of Elon Musk fomenting race hatred in a country where that's against the law? Is it possible that charges could be laid against Elon Musk? Because in some European countries, they have laws against this kind of stuff.
23: Well, they sure do. You know, our First Amendment protects things that would not be protected in Great Britain and Northern Ireland.
11: Yes.
23: As well as in Europe. That's
11: correct.
23: For sure.
11: Yes.
23: One of the questions would be a jurisdictional question. You know, even if we spin this out, let's say, you know, you're claiming incitement, you would have to be able to get jurisdiction over Musk. And if ever there were to be such an indictment, all he would have to do is be careful about where he travels and probably avoid something like that. But it is true that the, you know, our freedom of speech is quite different. And there are things that are clamped down on across Europe and across Britain that we tolerate. That's for sure.
11: Well, yeah, I'm kind of imagining, I realize that he could just say, well, I'm never going to Northern Ireland, but I'm just kind of wondering if we can't launch Elon Musk to Mars, could we just shrink his world a little bit? And it sounds like maybe we could.
23: Well, that's true. When you have indictments, you know, occasionally this will happen, that there are indictments issued against certain people, and that does limit their travel. I mean, we have indictments right now against certain Russians for interference with, you know, hacking and one thing or another. And in theory, that would limit their ability to travel, because if they were to travel somewhere where our arrest warrants would be honored, you could scoop somebody up. And from time to time, that's happened where people have made that mistake of traveling to the wrong place at the wrong time. One of the Chileans, I can't remember which one it was, whether it was Pinochet or one of the others, but he made that mistake of dropping by in Spain one time.
11: Oh.
23: And got picked up. He got arrested.
11: We have a closer to home case here in Chicago. There is a troika of people who are being credibly accused of having stolen or misdirected funds from a safety net hospital, Loreto Hospital. And a couple of them, I think, had found they were very comfortable, I want to say, in Dubai. And one of them, I don't remember where he'd been. He turned up in, I want to say, Croatia, where he has been arrested and

0: They're trying to get the charges against these alleged, it's very complicated, these alleged siphoners and stealers of millions of dollars intended to treat poor people at Loretto. They're claiming that because these charges came at the hands of this federal prosecutor, that their charges should also be dropped. It's a pretty long shot, but the guy in Croatia may end up here to get it all sorted out. So, yeah, and you can land.
1: Yeah.
0: You can land in the wrong place anytime, and I understand it's hot in Dubai.
1: That it is. That it is. Plus, you have to watch out for missiles from Iran.
0: Oh, right. Do we have any news since I've been locked in the studio for this last little while? It's supposed to be any minute now that we're getting a peace treaty signed.
1: I don't think that happened since we went on the air.
0: No? Okay. Well, you know.
1: There's still a few more hours for the till the president's birthday is over. And so maybe the Iranians will decide to give him a big birthday present with a peace treaty. But don't hold your breath.
0: I kind of think that's not the birthday present they would like to give him.
1: Maybe not.
0: No.
1: Perhaps not.
0: Probably not. Professor David Levine, I want to thank you so much. Is there any quick note that was on your top of mind that you wanted to quickly speak to today?
1: Well, I was interested in the court case ordering the administration to put back, quote-unquote, woke material in parks, including the fact that George Washington took slaves to Philadelphia when they were writing the Constitution. So that's a pretty interesting one. We'll have to watch that. And then the Supreme Court will be issuing opinions Thursday morning. So maybe next week we can talk about those because as they come to the end of the term, the biggies are still waiting for us.
0: Citizenship, birthright citizenship. We're all kind of holding our breath for that one. Thank you so much for being with us. Professor David Levine, University of California at San Francisco Law School, here with me, Tory Ryder. Let's return to some of these texts. I want to be fair to Mark, who I said, you do judge. Mark wrote back and said, I meant I'm not judging Plattner. So I still don't know what his criteria are, but Mark is annoyed with me that I implied that he has no judgment. I didn't say you had no judgment. I just think that's a cop out for some people. Oh, I don't judge. I think that's convenient and helpful. But fair, you know, that you wanted to narrow it down. So we've narrowed it down for you. And the person who pointed out that Graham Plattner has wounds, and I asked how do those heal? He said they do heal with work. So on behalf of Mr. Plattner, who is, if he is, as he represents himself to be, a wounded warrior, let us hope that the healing continues. Quick note that tomorrow with Patty Vasquez, her guest, include Michigan State Representative Penelope Cernoglu. So you'll want to hear about that because there's some hot races in Michigan. Thanks for being with me. Thank you so much to Mr. Chivari for running all the boards, and we'll see you next week at 2 on WCPT.
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3: We often read about celebrities headed to rehab. But there are many programs available for the average person who's battling substance abuse.
4: Everything from celebrity rehab to high-end 12-step-based programs to outpatient programs, which is really where most of treatment in the United States happens.
3: Ann Fletcher is a health and medical reporter whose investigation of 15 different treatment programs uncovered some serious problems.
4: Treatment tends to be one size fits all. People go back for treatment, they tend to get the same treatment over and over again. Number two was that there's a big gap between what the science shows to be effective for addiction treatment and what actually goes on in these programs. And then the third thing is a lot of the things that we think should protect us when we go to addiction treatment don't protect us. I'm talking about credentialing and licensing in the field.
3: For Checkup on Health, I'm Chris Whitting.
5: NBC News Radio, I'm Lisa Carton. Secretary of War Pete Hegseth says they are on track for a signing of a memorandum of understanding with Iran today. Hegseth made the comment on CBS's Face the Nation, saying it's not a matter of if, it's a matter of when. He says the terms Iran has agreed to are performance-based and that no money will be released until they perform. Hegseth also said he does not expect the recent strikes between Israel and Hezbollah to disrupt today's expected signing. On Truth Social this morning, the president said they are very close to a deal that will bring peace to the region and that all sides should stand down. Senator

0: This is the Valley Labor Report, the largest union talk radio and online news outfit in the South, coming to you from the heart of the Tennessee Valley in the Spice Radio studios in Huntsville, Alabama. I am remote at the AFL-CIO convention in Minneapolis, Minnesota, coming to you from the AM 950 radio station where we broadcast in Minnesota. We're not only in the South, we are now in across the Mason-Dixon line in Chicago and Minneapolis. We run by working people and for working people in the South and all over the country. My name is Jacob Morrison. My co-host is Adam Keller. We appreciate you spending some time with us. If you'd like to leave us a voicemail, the phone number is 844-899-TVLR. That is 844-899-8857. You can also send us a note at tvlr.fm/contact. We have on the line Dan Hurwitz, a registered nurse at the Rush University Medical Center in Chicago. Dan, welcome to the program. Thank you so much for taking the time.
1: Yeah, thank you guys for having me on, and welcome to the Midwest. Glad to have you in Minnesota.
0: We're really excited about being on in Minnesota and in Illinois. So with you being on in at the Rush University Medical Center, maybe I'll be able to run into you while I'm in Chicago next week.
1: I would love that.
0: So, you know, can you talk to us a little bit about why y'all decided to organize and why you decided to do that now?
1: Yeah, absolutely. I think, you know, for us, nurses, we're here to take care of people. And so, you know, it all sort of comes back to that, to our ability to take care of our patients and to advocate for them. So I think, you know, like just going down the issues, the biggest one for all of us has been safe staffing, right? Like we talk about patient ratios. The more patients that a nurse is taking care of, the more likely there are to be sort of adverse events, the less attention we can pay to them, the less time we can spend taking care of them. So the biggest issue for us as nurses and for our ability to take care of our patients is safe staffing. Rush sometimes does a pretty good job of that, sometimes does not. So there was sort of a dynamic of trying to fight to maintain what we have and improve what we don't have, and get all of that in writing. So safe staffing is number one. Just sort of both benefits and transparency in terms of keeping nurses around. Our Rush is sort of like a leader in healthcare, but we're not a leader in taking care of the people who provide the healthcare. So, we do not have good health insurance. I'm lucky that my wife is a member of the Mighty Chicago Teachers Union, and so I'm on her health insurance. We do not have good parental leave. Nursing is all about evidence-based care. We know that the evidence is that the longer a parent can be out with their child after they give birth, the better the outcomes are for the parent and the child. And we get 1 month paid, which, you know, compared to the rest of the developed world is terrible, but compared to other employers here in Chicago is also pretty bad. So, and then pay transparency. We have this issue where, younger nurses will talk to their more established coworkers and find out that pay is just all over the place. So it's, money is never the number one thing for us, but we want experienced nurses to, be incentivized to stick around because, we all want nurses to be taking care of us and our families who have been around a long time, have the experience, have the skills, have the knowledge to provide good patient care. So that's a big one as well. And then advocacy, as nurses, like a big part of what we do is advocate for our patients. That takes place at the bedside. And we're very good at doing that, but we want to also be able to have the power to advocate for our patients, both at the policy level within the hospital and at the policy level nationally. And so that's, I wasn't involved when we chose to go with NNU, but I'm very glad that we did because in terms of advocating for policy changes, both at the state and national level, I think NNU has pretty much the best track record of certainly any nurses union. So I'm very glad that we ended up going with them.
0: We're big fans of NNU here. We've had several of their members on from across the country over the last few years. And it's funny that you mentioned the teachers union because I'm hearing a very similar sort of bargaining position to, the to 2012 when the Chicago Teachers Union really kind of got revitalized and they began bargaining for the schools that Chicago students deserve. Is that like is there a conscious, like, you feel like y'all are kind of learning from them as you're thinking about, or is it just that, you know, nursing and teaching are so similar in that they're both about caring for your community that it's just kind of the obvious thing to, you know, to be nurses thinking about, you know, yes, how much I make, that's important, how much maternity and paternity leave I have, what my healthcare is, but also how can I give the best conditions to my patients? Is that just such a similar dynamic to a teacher that you think that it's kind of natural?
1: I think all of the above. Yeah. I mean, I think, you know, the other parallel is both of these are professions that have been, you know, historically predominantly done by women and have been very undervalued, you know, both sort of like socially and economically. And yeah, I mean, they're both about caring for people. And I think that in both situations, it's like the better the sort of, you know, living conditions that our patients and our students have, but you know, the better we can do our jobs and the better lives that the people who we care about can have. Yeah. So, you know, with the teachers strike in 2019, you know, a big issue was like affordable housing, right? Because it's like, it's impossible to teach students, or very difficult to teach students who don't have a place to live. So, yeah, I think it's very similar. Yeah, you know, the worse, more difficult lives that our patients have, the sicker they're going to be, and the harder it is to take care of them, and the less we can do for them. So I think it's very natural, yeah, in both of those cases to want to sort of advocate for, you know, better working conditions, but advocating for better sort of social, societal conditions and policies will improve ultimately our working conditions as well.
0: Was there an inciting incident that, you know, that it was after that that the campaign really started, or has, you know, dissatisfaction just kind of grown steadily over the years and it finally felt like time to pull the trigger?
1: Yeah, I really don't think that there was an inciting incident. I mean, we had been organizing for some time, you know, just sort of steadily building our network, building our support. And I think we just got to a point where we were sort of at the threshold where we needed to be, and we felt like we were ready to go. And we did, and people, it really sort of galvanized people, you know, like when we decided to drop cards, we were ready to go. And, you know, like the people who we had assessed to be supporters were supportive, and we brought in many more people. So I think it was just sort of, we had gotten to the right moment in the campaign.
0: As, you know, as the campaign became more and more public, how did management respond?
1: Mm-hmm. They, you know, I think that to our credit, I think that we kind of caught them off guard. I think that we had really, they knew that we were doing it, but I don't think that they knew sort of how organized we were and how far along we were. And I'll be honest, there were times when I was pretty surprised by how weak their response was. I mean, they were, you know, they were sending out kind of daily emails being like, you know, you don't want to do this. Unions aren't so great. You're not going to be able to be chummy with your manager anymore, that kind of stuff. You know, and, you know, it was, I mean, it just, you know, we all sort of know the sort of like stock arguments that management makes when workers are trying to unionize. I was shocked by how textbook it was. You know, they're trying to divide us. I think with nurses, you know, there's this dynamic of them trying to be like, you know, you guys aren't, you know, factory workers. Like, you don't need a union. Like, you're so professional. You're so smart. You don't need this, which is insulting both to us and all workers, you know? So, and I don't think we responded well to that. So, yeah, I mean, it was just sort of a lot of kind of weak arguments that didn't respond with people, a lot of holding these sort of town halls, online town halls where they would kind of harangue us. And then, you know, as we got sort of more and more public and we were kind of, you know, leafleting at the entrances or sort of walking around the hospital trying to talk to our coworkers, they did get more aggressive. I mean, you know, there was a lot of sort of dishonesty on their part. I mean, there were people who were told it's illegal for you to sign your sign cards on rush property, which we know is not consistent with labor law. you know, telling us that we couldn't be at the entrances handing out leaflets, which we also know is not consistent. And so at every step of the process, when they tried to push back on us, you know, we tried to be very assertive and, you know, politely assertive, but say, you know, we know what our rights are under the National Labor Relations Act, and we're going to engage in these activities because we know it's our right. And so when we started, you know, going around the hospital to try to talk to our coworkers, ultimately, you know, there were multiple cases where we got security called on us. But that was okay. You know, I mean, we were like, we are going to keep having these conversations. We will politely leave and not try to make a scene. And for what it's worth, the security was very supportive of us. I mean, we, you know, I remember one time we got on the elevator and security was like, you know, we got to walk you out, but we're with you guys. So that was, yeah. So, you know, it was, they put up a fight, but it really wasn't a very strong fight. And I think it was because they could sort of see that they were already beat. Like, we had a lot of work to do, but we had the organization there and we were really doing it. So.
0: You said that you felt like you were kind of surprised by the weakness and the textbookness of management's response. Do you feel like your ability to inoculate your coworkers was really important? Cause in kind of convincing them of the fact that this is a weak response, you know, were y'all able to inoculate people and make people feel like, you know, this is just kind of run of the mill stuff and it's ordinary, or how did that work in your campaign?
1: I really think so. I mean, there were times when I was worried that these arguments were going to kind of hit with people. And I think because we had been, yeah, really laying the groundwork and having conversations with people. And then I think the other thing is, you know, there's this Rush, this is maybe getting a little into the weeds, but Rush has this thing called shared governance. So we have this structure where, you know, there's this sort of like nursing advisory body where, you know, that ostensibly, you know, sort of helps to make decisions around the hospital, but ultimately is exactly that. It's advisory and has no teeth, no decision-making power. So, and, you know, I've been involved with it. I think, you know, it has its place and it can be useful at times, but it's not, anything that will, you know, give us actual power as nurses. But there are people, nurses, staff nurses, who are higher up in this structure who are very management aligned and were kind of going around. You know, we all obviously wear red and they were going around in green, which is Rush's colors, saying, don't give away your voice, don't vote for the union, don't bring in a third party. Like, and I think that just didn't really resonate because everyone could see that the people who are supporting the union are the people who are, you know, next to them every day, you know, cleaning up patients, responding to code blues, walking to get coffee with them, like the people who they spend time with every day and are friends with and are coworkers with and have sort of, not even in the political sense, but like a sense of solidarity with because of this shared experience. Those were the people who were supporting the union. And these people who they didn't know, who were coming around with a snack cart saying, you know, don't vote for the union or we won't have snack carts anymore. That just didn't resound with people because who is this person? I've never seen this person before. Right. So, yeah, I think it's really about like authenticity and having real networks of, you know, solidarity.
0: My next questions were about how you were able to win such an overwhelming victory and then what you're going to be trying to push for in a new contract. But I feel like we've already over the course of the conversation, we've kind of gotten the answers to those questions. So is there anything else on those two topics that you feel like you haven't said yet?
1: Yeah. I mean, yeah, I did kind of, you know, yeah, sort of jump right into talking about building networks, but I do think it's just like, It's just about conversations. I mean, it's like, you know, when I think about everything that we did, it was just conversation after conversation, sometimes awkward conversations, sometimes uncomfortable conversations, but it really is just about sort of introducing this idea to people and sort of bringing it from this like really abstract thing that might happen someday to something that we are doing, we are a part of, we are making happen, and it's happening right now. So it's like, you know, there's that Jane McAlevey book, No Shortcuts, and that's exactly, it's so apt. It's like there are no shortcuts. It's just having these conversations, assessing people, building the network, and making it happen. So, yeah.
0: It was an overwhelming victory. I believe the margins were 77% in favor, a huge victory. So
1: correct, yeah.
0: We're excited, excited about the win. We're excited to follow the contract campaign. Please keep us up to date.
1: Yeah.
0: Happen, and we look forward to celebrating a really good first contract with y'all. My last question before we let you go is that nurses at another hospital in Chicago are, you know, if nothing happens between now and June 11th, going to be going on strike. That's at St. Mary of Nazareth in Chicago. Can you tell people what's going on there?
1: Absolutely, yeah. So St. Mary's is just a couple miles away from Rush. They are part of Prime Healthcare, which I'm no expert on, but it seems like it's just a very large healthcare company that essentially comes in, buys small hospitals, guts them, cuts staff, brings in cheaper equipment, and just, you know, again, does things that are bad for patient care and patient outcomes, which is ultimately the thing that we are the most concerned with. And so nurses there were very ready to unionize and had a lot to fight for. So, I believe just like a few days after we won, our victory, they filed with the NLRB for an election, and then immediately started doing what we had been doing, you know, leafleting outside of, the, you know, at the entrances, talking to their coworkers, building the network, and six of their nurses, got fired for doing that, which, you know, we were very lucky that we, there was one case where maybe someone, you know, got fired for union activity in our campaign, but we were very lucky to not face that level of repression. So six of these St. Mary's nurses got fired. And they, you know, instead of, you know, sort of waiting for the legal process to go through or waiting on the NLRB, they are saying, no, like, you know, an injury to one is an injury to all, and we're going to stand up and fight for our coworkers and show you that this just show Prime and show St. Mary's management that this just simply won't be tolerated. And Rush nurses and other nurses around Chicago are definitely very, very interested in supporting this. We're going to come out and support them. We've been, you know, as involved as we can be with their campaign. And it really is because we're stronger together. We have more power together. I mean, you know, I think we all know that, but it's very true. Like, you know, if we see this happening in one hospital, it means that it could just, you know, tomorrow be happening in our hospital. And that applies to repression from management, but it also, applies to the things that we can win as union nurses. So, you know, like making Rush better will make St. Mary's better and vice versa. And we have more power to do that when we know that we have each other's backs. So I'm angry about what has happened there, but I'm very inspired and very fired up. And I know many of my coworkers at Rush and around the city are also feeling that way, and we're ready to show out and support them. And wow. So it's not just nurses. Like, I urge anyone who's watching this, listening to this in Chicago, come out. It's, like you said, unless something happens, it's going to be this Thursday, the 11th. All day at St. Mary's on Division and Oakley, I believe. So please come out. We would love to see you there.
0: So they haven't even won an NLRB election yet.
1: Correct. Yeah. Wow. Correct. And you know, that was something that we talked about when we were in the campaign. It's like, before you are even legally a union,
0: right,
1: you win by acting like a union. And that is exactly what they're doing. And it's very inspiring to see. So.
0: And so this is a one day strike?
1: Yes, that's correct. Yeah.
0: Gotcha. Mm-hmm. Well, maybe we'll run into each other on the picket line. Dan Hurwitz, nurse at Rush University Medical Center, speaking in his personal capacity, obviously, and
1: correct.
0: As a supporter. Dan, thank you so much for taking the time. I've enjoyed it.
1: All right. Thank you so much for having me. It was great to be here.
0: Great having you.
1: Bye-bye.
0: We're going to be getting on now Kevin Herglotz, somebody who's organizing with this campaign 7 days in June. Looking forward to talking to them. Adam, can you tell us a little bit about this campaign?
2: Yeah, it's called 7 days in June. You can go to 7daysinjune.org and find out more. It's basically a national week of action to elevate healthcare as a governing priority. And just like, I guess, to go ahead and give some of the context of what prompted this, and we'll hear more from Kevin about it. But we've talked on the show about the so-called One Big Beautiful Bill Act. We've talked about the impacts on Medicaid, the Affordable Care Act. There were more than $1 trillion in cuts to Medicaid, public health, and rural hospitals last year. A lot of that implementation has been delayed until this year and beyond, right? So we know that sometimes the impacts of these cuts are not felt right away. And so it's important that folks be educated and know what's coming because there are nearly 450 hospitals in 44 states at high risk of closing or cutting services. Those serve 6 million patients, employing 300,000 care workers. There are over 15 million Americans losing their health coverage, which is the largest coverage loss in U.S. history. Researchers estimate the more than $1 trillion in healthcare cuts will cause over 51,000 preventable deaths every year. So, you know, it is really a crisis we are facing in the healthcare industry and healthcare sector. 7 days in June is meant to bring some awareness to that. And I actually came across it from some of the labor partners. And Kevin can tell us a little bit more about who all has been involved. But I know that, for example, Unite Here has been a strong endorser and partner, has been very involved. But I've also heard about it from AFT and SEIU. So we thought, yeah, it'd be a great time to have this conversation, especially we just got some healthcare worker perspective from a nurse in Chicago organizing a union. But what is the bigger picture, the bigger context of healthcare in America, you know, and what are we all facing as consumers and patients? So, yeah, that's a little bit about this campaign, this week of action, and thought it'd be a good idea to hear a little bit more about what's going on, especially because there were events in Alabama. There were also events in Chicago and Minneapolis, right? So I want to hear what's going on with it.
0: And so we have Kevin on the line now. Kevin, welcome to the program. I appreciate you taking the time.
3: Thanks for having me. This is great.
2: Yeah, absolutely. Well, appreciate you joining. And I just wanted to give you a chance first just to tell us a little bit, give us the elevator pitch, so to speak. What is 7 days in June?
3: Well, 7 days in June is really a week of action. It's a grassroots campaign. It has been developed, you know, by, like you said, a lot of the organizations, the unions, hospital workers, nurses, doctors, and regular folks in communities all across this country. This week alone, we had almost 150 events in 75 cities and 33 states, plus the District of Columbia, where folks are coming together, whether it be rallies, marches, candlelight vigils, to really raise awareness about the $1 trillion in healthcare cuts that were passed last year. And, you know, the wolf in sheep's clothing is that they don't go in effect, just so happens, until after the elections this year. So raising awareness, really raising the impact of what this means to real people, how it will affect them, whether it be hospitals closing around the country, whether it means losing health care, whether it means what we marked this week, 45 years after the AIDS pandemic, 45 million people dead, COVID, millions of people died because our government took away healthcare. They weren't prepared. They weren't ready. How do we make sure that doesn't happen again? And how do we make sure healthcare is a priority and a human right, not something we can just take away?
2: Yeah, absolutely. Absolutely. And I really appreciate whenever folks can gather together and like pull their resources, pull their strategy and just work together to try to bring attention. So, yeah, the website is 7daysinjune.org. Obviously, we are coming up on the end of the week of action. You mentioned how many events you've had across the country. Could you just tell us a little bit about some of maybe some of the highlights from this week?
3: Well, I think last night was a pretty emotional night. You know, candlelight vigils across the country, I think over around 60 of those in cities, Minneapolis, Chicago, Washington, D.C., New York City. Now, it was, you know, a lot of that was you know, really people coming together about the millions of people who have lost their lives because healthcare isn't available or hasn't been available, whether it be COVID, whether it be the AIDS crisis, or it's just the fact that folks don't have access to care. And what these $1 trillion in cuts are going to do in terms of eliminating the prevention programs that make sure we don't get pandemics, hospitals closing, which means if you need care, you got to travel 45 minutes to an hour to get to a hospital to get to care. But more importantly, it's just the access. Folks are going to lose health care because of this. And we don't feel all of it now. We've got a lot going on in our lives, but it's coming. They've already passed the bill. It's the law. And this is really a call to action to get folks involved, to really think about what's going to happen in another 6 months when this goes into effect. But last night was vigils. We had town hall meetings with members of Congress, local elected officials, union folks organizing. This was about raising awareness and making sure we put, a little bit of fire out there, because we can't allow this to continue to happen. And this week in Washington, they don't get it. This week in Congress was looking at appropriations and funding billions of dollars for war and at the cost of cutting more health care. So they already have taken $1 trillion away. And this week they were debating cutting billions more. When does it end? And regular folks are the ones who are going to suffer.
2: And, you know, something you and I were talking about before the show was just like how preventable this is. This is a choice, right? These are choices being made by decision makers. No one has to go through this. We don't have to have people doubling, triple, quadruple the prices of their premiums. Like, that doesn't have to happen to people. We don't have to have people losing access to their health care and their medication, their doctors. None of that has to happen. I mean, these are choices that have been made. And I so appreciate shedding light on it and making sure that folks are really aware of the impacts that are going to be felt, not just, you know, over the next 6 months to a year, but really for a long, long, long time. I want to put some Alabama context to this. You mentioned the hospital closures and just the difficulty that more and more folks are going to have just getting to a hospital, just getting the care that they need in Alabama. And this is according to the Alabama Hospital Association, right? Not a radical source of information necessarily, but they have put out that there are 27 hospitals in our state in danger of closing, with 19 at immediate risk. These are rural hospitals across the state. Currently, there are only 15 hospitals in our state that have full 24/7 labor and delivery units. It's a problem that we have experienced over the last decade in our state, in particular because of the refusal to expand Medicaid, which that is another piece to this bill that, you know, hasn't gotten as much of attention, understandably so. But, tucked in that bill, it made it a lot harder for states to expand Medicaid or to do so in a way that's economically, you know, beneficial. And so that is just one more like slap in the face, I think, when you look at it, because you have states, about 10 of, I believe there are 10 states left in the country, including Alabama, that have not yet expanded Medicaid. These are hundreds of thousands of folks in our state that could have coverage today if we made a very simple policy choice. I really appreciate you shedding some light on that issue and bringing it up, because hospitals are not only life-saving, they are economic engines. In many of the counties where they're located, the hospital is the largest employer. For many areas, hospitals are like the source of jobs and economic activity. And so there is a multiplier effect here, not just on patient care and patient outcomes, but on the broader economy, the broader community. So it's such a deep issue. And I'm wondering if you could talk a little bit more about why you think labor unions were involved in this action this week.
3: I think a lot of that is because the workers, you know, you just talked about just the strain. Think about it. You know, we Noah Wiley is one of the endorsers that came on board with us. And, you know, talking about the strain that this puts on healthcare workers, the nurses, the doctors who are providing the care. If you don't have health coverage, you're going to the emergency room because that's your only place you can go. And it's already strained. It's already folks are working, you know, hours and hours and overtime. And so now you take all of this away because of this $1 trillion in healthcare cuts. And, you know, that's part of why these hospitals are going to close. But I think the unions get it. I mean, whether it be Unite here, SEIU, the nurses, the doctors unions, they get it. They see what's going to happen. We're trying to send out warning signs and get folks to focus on this. But you mentioned just in Alabama alone. I mean, I think, you know, the estimates, from, you know, the sources are 175,000 people are going to lose their, you know, ACA, coverage out of this. You know, you look at it and 35,000 people are going to be dropped off of Medicaid. Another 200,000 are going to lose their insurance just in Alabama. So you multiply that over multiple states, every state, whether it's rural, whether it's urban, wherever it is, folks are going to lose a lot of care. Hospitals are going to suffer. And it's just going to make a system that's already overburdened, you know, impossible to navigate. And, you know, I was talking to my mom, she's in Tuscaloosa, Northport, and, you know, she's having a hard time as a senior citizen navigating it now. And they are scared to death that they're not going to have the coverage and the ability to get to a hospital if they need it. And that's a real fear out there. And that's what we heard this week, at the candlelight vigils, I was at one, here in Los Angeles and, you know, this week, but then we also talked to the folks in DC and Minneapolis and y'all were in Chicago as well, talking to them. It's a real fear out there. And if we don't mobilize, if we don't let our voices be heard, they're going to keep doing this. And they were going to do it again and they're probably going to do it. They were voting on it this week, taking billions more out of a system that is already overburdened and overstrained and, you know, passing it on to the states, passing it on to local communities, or even worse, passing it on to people to add to what into their own budgets is just something that's impossible to do, with gas prices going up, food costs going up. Now we're going to add more healthcare costs into the pocketbook. It doesn't make any sense. We can do better than this.
2: You're absolutely right. And I just, I want to ask, I guess what's coming next, you know, after we've had this week of action, brought a lot of attention across the country, it engaged a lot of different kind of supporters from labor to faith, like you said, lawmakers and elected officials, even, you know, what comes next? You mentioned Congress is still in session. So there's plenty of advocacy. I think we could probably do there, but, looking ahead, what are y'all hoping this builds to and can come out of this week?
3: I think we've raised a lot of awareness around the country. When you do hit 75 cities and 33 states and, you know, over 150 events on what was truly a grassroots effort. You know, this was something, you know, when you think of Cleve Jones and the AIDS quilt and how that even came about 40 years ago. Cleve really, as a human rights advocate, as a union advocate, workers and healthcare workers alone, getting out there and reaching them was really critical and important. So we were just talking about it last night. More action is coming. What we found was people were mobilized. They want to get involved throughout the country. So we're looking at what that next activation will be, probably sometime either late summer or early fall, to do another national activation. The closer we get to this fall and the elections is going to be really critical. But mobilizing is the key. Getting involved, talking to your elected leaders. Go to the website, 7daysinjune.org, and you can see there the data. you can see if you live in a congressional district in Alabama or Minneapolis or Chicago or wherever it might be, the numbers are right there. They're real numbers. You can see how it's going to affect your community. But we're going to keep mobilizing. We're going to keep organizing. We're going to keep raising awareness. Check our website for the next available information. But it doesn't stop. And that was the one thing that we did hear around the country this week was keep the drumbeat going. Don't let this stop in 7 days in June. Keep it going through the fall and into next year, because we really do. Health is primary. It's a human right. It's not something you just take away. And we need to hold the folks accountable. And when they go and pass a bill and the early hours of a morning last July 4th, that's what's just so amazing. This was signed into law on July 4th on our nation's birthday. And it's not something to celebrate. It's not beautiful. It's what it is. It is big. It's big cuts. It's big devastation. It's a lot of pain on regular folks all across this country. And they're going to start feeling it this year. And it's just such a shame. It doesn't have to be this way in this country. And I think I take away from even the vigils that I attended with Cleve. What he said is that really this is an issue that should bring folks together. I mean, we have more in common than we do that separate us. And healthcare is one of those issues where we all need it. We all need care. We should be able to come together in a positive way that brings our country to a place where it's not something you just take for granted and you take away. Everybody needs it. Our parents need it. Our kids need it. We need it. So let's get a focus on that in D.C., starting in Washington, but then also around the country, too, because the states are taking actions that are also hurting folks.
2: That's right. That's right. Well, Kevin, I really appreciate your time. Was there anything else you wanted to leave us with today?
3: No, I mean, I think the most important thing is just that, thank you for all the, the labor unions and the workers who came out to really raise awareness about the $1 trillion in cuts. They know how it impacts them. They see it every day. Thank you for getting involved. Thank you for being organized. Continue it, doing it. And then if you're interested in this movement, go to 7daysinjune.org. We're going to have more information. We're going to keep the drumbeat going. And we need as many folks involved to make sure they communicate and talk to their elected officials and hold them accountable for what they're doing. Healthcare is primary. Healthcare is a human right. We need to make sure that everyone's protected.
2: Absolutely. Thank you so much for joining the show today. Thank you for all your work over the past week. And like you said, go to 7daysinjune.org to stay tuned. Do keep that drumbeat going. Really appreciate all y'all have done this week to shed some light on this crisis, this artificial crisis that has been imposed on us. We can do better. As you said, it doesn't have to be this way. So thanks, Kevin. Appreciate your time this morning.
3: Thanks for all y'all do.
2: And
0: coming up next, we're going to be talking to Max Alvarez. Looking forward to having him on the program.
2: Yeah, it's been a long time.
0: Been a minute, yeah, for somebody who's the voice of our radio program. Been a minute since we had him on.
2: Yeah, I mean, you do hear him every week, just like you also hear Robin D.G. Kelly every week in the intro. But been a long time since we talked to Max, and really excited about that. He's been doing some great work at the Real News Network and has been a longtime supporter of this program, and really appreciate his solidarity.
0: Yeah, yeah. While we're waiting for him to join the Zoom, Adam, can you preview what we'll be talking to him about?
2: Well, yeah. One of the things I wanted to mention was that the Real News Network actually won an award. They won the 2025 Izzy Award for coverage of East Palestine, Ohio train wreck and chemical disaster there. And so I wanted to talk to him a little bit about that. And the rising trend, or it seems like a rising trend, of these man-made disasters happening across the country. I know we just had some issues in California recently, actually pretty close to where Max is from, if I'm not mistaken. So definitely wanted to get into that. And it's like disaster capitalism that seems to be plaguing so many of our communities. And I think he also had some thoughts just about the media in general and his perspective as someone who's been trying to do this media work for a while and shed light on working people's struggles for justice. So, yeah, I want to talk a little bit about that, talk about his work covering disasters and, you know, the unfolding disasters that makes up this country in so many ways. But also, yeah, the state of media. Really curious to get some hot takes there. We're just amateurs doing this, right, on the weekends. But Max is in the media industry and is doing his best to, you know, do the good work. So really want to hear a little bit about that and some of the struggles to have independent media, to have working class centered media in this climate. I think even, you know, we've been on the air for what, 5-6 years now. And even since then, things have shifted in the media ecosystem. So I'm curious to hear some takes there. But honestly, anything Max wants to talk about, because I always enjoy having him on the show, always enjoy the work that he does, and looking forward to seeing him in person next week. We're going to see a whole lot of our friends in person next week in Chicago at Labor Notes.
0: Yeah. Yeah, really looking forward to being at Labor Notes next week. If anybody's tuning in, you know, let us know and try to meet up with us. Max did mention that he was going to, I think he's going to be on the train or something. So we don't see him in the Zoom yet, so we'll be waiting for him to jump on.
2: Yeah, you mentioned Labor Notes and like definitely folks who are going to be there, you know, say hello. I want to mention that the Labor Radio Podcast Network will be there and there will be opportunities for you to be interviewed by folks in the network. So if you're not familiar, there is a network of shows kind of like ours, labor radio shows, labor podcast. It's called the Labor Radio Podcast Network, and I really encourage you to follow that. Definitely bookmark the website. There are a lot of great projects and programs out there across not just the country, but the world. And there will be a table. There will be like a spot at Labor Notes where you can talk to folks from the network, get interviewed, and I know there will be a lot of shows probably wanting to use some of that footage or some of those clips, including potentially ourselves next weekend. So if you've got some thoughts you want to share, there will be opportunities there at the conference. I would also encourage folks to leave us voicemails. If you plan to go to the conference, go ahead and leave us a voicemail before. Let us know why you're going. Why was it important enough for you to make that trek to Chicago? Even if you're local, you know, why are you making the time and energy to go to this Labor Notes conference? Would love to get some testimonials from folks. And obviously after the conference, please, you know, leave us voicemails, call into the show the following weekend. Let us know what you learned, who you met, anything cool that came out of it. I think it's the best conference I've ever attended. You know, both of us went in 2022 and 2024, and I was really impressed not just with, you know, the workshops and the training provided, which is really solid and covers so many different aspects of this movement. And in a lot of cases, it's training and workshops you're not going to receive anywhere else, really. It's kind of filling some needs, I think, in our movement. But bigger than that was just the camaraderie and, you know, being in the company of 4,000 labor militants who really do want to make this world a better place, want to make our unions stronger, more democratic, more vibrant. There's really a lot of value in that. And so that's why I'm excited to go. You know, I know I'll get to see a lot of folks that I only see on Zoom or only see online. And so that's fun. It's kind of a family reunion for labor agitators. And that's a big piece of it, obviously. But I'm excited to get some training. I'm excited just from previewing some of the workshops and the program. There's some really helpful stuff out there. I also think there's going to be, you know, probably just some great speakers. They usually have some great speakers from different campaigns, different struggles, you know, over the past year or two. So I imagine we'll hear from some really, you know, amazing folks. So I'm looking forward to it. I think it's going to be inspiring. I think it always gives me a little bit of extra energy and juice the two times I went previously. And so for all of those who have never been but plan to go, I hope you really enjoy it. I hope 2026 is as good or better than the last two. And for those of you who missed out or for whatever reason you're not going, you couldn't go, I want to encourage you to think about ways we can recreate these sorts of experiences closer to home. Something we've worked on with Labor Notes are called troublemaker schools. Those are, you know, smaller scale, kind of day-long type events that you can do with Labor Notes. You can coordinate with them and partner with them. We've done, I guess, one or two or three at this point here in Alabama. We've done a few events in Alabama in coordination with Labor Notes. And so I just want you to be thinking about that. If you couldn't make the pilgrimage to Chicago, no big deal. There are opportunities to organize locally and bring a taste of it back home and bring some of those kinds of workshops and trainings to your community and bring local folks together. So I would encourage folks to think about that, you know, especially those of you who weren't able to make it. Definitely be thinking about how can we do these sorts of events locally. Anytime you can bring activists and organizers and passionate people together for a good cause, I think good things can come out of that, right? And so I think there's a real opportunity to build connections and build out the network. And I think that's been a theme of today's show, right, is building the network, building relationships through conversations with folks and finding alignment where you can struggle together and work together to make things better. And each opportunity like this, each gathering is an opportunity to strengthen that network and build something forward from it.
0: Adam, you know, as we're waiting for Max to drop in, and I don't know, something may have came up. I haven't heard from him. So, you know, if we're may end up rounding out the show. But, you know, as we were doing prep for the week and trying to find stories to talk about, was there anything that stuck out to you that maybe you would you'd want to talk about for the last 10 minutes or so?
2: Well, I don't know how prepared I am to talk about it right now, but I will say that something that is becoming more and more of a trend as I do the show prep each week, and just for awareness, like I guess part of what that is like I go through every week and look at all the news releases that the unions put out, right? I try to look at every international, national union, scour the news releases, see what's out there, at least from the official institutions themselves. And then, you know, take a look at the media, what's picking up in mainstream media around labor unions and organizing. But AI is such a huge growing issue. And I mean that in so many ways, not just like AI in terms of job loss and job replacement, but the use of AI, like as an individual, AI in classrooms, something that caught my attention over the last couple of weeks that we haven't talked about yet. And I don't know that I'm ready for a full discussion on it, but the American Federation of Teachers, AFT, has kind of pivoted a little bit to be more outspoken about technology in the classroom, including the use of AI in the classroom. They're putting out, you know, some updated guidance and recommendations in terms of the exposure of kids to this technology. And I think for me, that was a welcome sign. I've been a little uneasy with the teacher unions and their engagement around this issue, are these issues, AI specifically, but also just technology more broadly, technology in the classroom, in the schools, the exposure of children, including particularly young children, elementary school students, pre-K kids to technology. And I found myself a little, you know, wanting for more, from some of the teacher unions. And so I think that was a welcome sign for me personally. Of course, the Pope put out his first encyclical on AI since we were last on the air. So that is a big issue that I think is on people's minds. You did an interview with Building Trades folks about these data centers, and I know that is a big issue on people's minds. So, you know, I think it's just going to be more and more part of the conversation. I think that a lot of unions have already put out some guidance and some policy recommendations. The AFL-CIO has quite a bit out there. I came across a study recently that actually was a kind of a survey of the official publications of the unions. And I think that was maybe through UCLA. All that to say, unions are paying attention to AI. Unions are increasingly putting out guidance and policy recommendations around AI. And it is gaining mainstream attention in an increasing way. It is a potentially divisive issue. You know, depending on where you fall, like we know the data centers can be divisive. We know that even people's personal use of AI can be divisive and controversial, right? Because I'm just going to name it. I'm seeing a lot of flyers for events that all look the same because they're all being made by the same AI, right? Like, that's something that's coming up in just casual conversations among activists and organizers, right? So I think that is something that's going to come up a lot more and more.
0: Well, really quickly, you mentioned the personal use stuff. And when I had that conversation about data centers, you know, we were talking about how there are some potential use cases where AI can help an individual worker or an organizer improve efficiency. And I mentioned a story that I had where, I think I talked to you about it. I had some thoughts about how to help the letter carriers in our area utilize their the affiliate unions of the labor council. But I didn't, I was not going to make the time to, you know, sit down and type it all out and put it in a report really nice. But I did have the time while I was driving to just speak into the Gemini recorder, like basically kind of word vomit everything that I was thinking and tell it to

0: you know, I mean, come on. And they even said something about how, you know, I don't blame you because of your schools and presumably about the schools in Alabama. I'm like, bro, come on. Like, give me a break. I don't need the condescension. But yeah, I mean, people, on one hand, there are people that really are like taking shortcuts and being weird about the use of AI, like using it to make all the flyers and making all the flyers like look the same, even though, you know,
1: like,
0: I guess
1: it's
0: a little bit.
1: Using ChatGPT as like their Google search engine.
0: Yes.
1: You know, like, yes. You don't have to use it for everything, y'all. You really don't. When listening, find your role in the labor movement, whatever that may look like. Find a way to contribute. And find a way to spread the good word that working class solidarity is how we make things better.
0: All right, y'all. Appreciate everybody tuning in. We'll see you next week.

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1: Hey folks, it's Richard Chu, also known as Dad, the Black Asian Dude. 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
3: I'm Michelle Peltier. Here's what we're following on the Family Meeting. After Kentucky Governor Andy Beshear signed an executive order on May 24th, 2024, and West Virginia Governor signed similar legislation on June 4th of 2024, making Juneteenth an official state holiday, only four states don't recognize the holiday. Hawaii, North Dakota, and Montana still have no official state celebration for the holiday. Actually, a dozen states don't recognize the day as a permanent state paid holiday, but most recognize the day in other ways, like a day of observance or through a proclamation. Based on recent reports, the following states do not currently recognize Juneteenth as a permanent paid state holiday: Arizona, Arkansas, Florida, Hawaii, Indiana, Mississippi, Montana, New Hampshire, North Dakota, West Virginia, Wisconsin, and Wyoming. In Chicago, the spirit of Juneteenth has thrived for four decades through vibrant festivals, cultural events, and communal gatherings that honor Black history and culture, although it was not proclaimed an official holiday until it became a federal holiday in June 2021. Whew. Chicago experienced unprecedented levels of damage after Wednesday and Thursday's onslaught of severe thunderstorms, with power restorations expected by the end of the weekend and cleanup efforts expected to take over a week. The storms uprooted trees and destroyed infrastructure across the city after blowing through Chicago this week, with winds reaching over 70 miles per hour on Wednesday night. More than 45,000 Chicagoans remained without power as of Friday. Also as of Friday, about 10,000 trees were reported for safety concerns across the city. The department will work with several other city offices and private companies to work through the complex electrical and infrastructure repairs. Governor J.B. Pritzker announced Friday that 434 Illinois pharmacies will receive nearly $25 million in support, the first distribution of annual funding established through legislation he signed last year. The fund was designed to assist pharmacies most at risk of closure or financial strain, especially those in rural and low-income communities with limited health care access. The pot was split equally between all eligible applicants, with each pharmacy receiving $56,892. The program, administered by the Department of Commerce and Economic Opportunity and the Illinois Retail Merchants Association, granted to pharmacies in 252 cities scattered across 94 of the state's 102 counties. Please visit our

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1: 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Also, our voter countdown clock is there as well. Yep. 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In the space shuttle cockpit is Matthew, who's contemplating porno.
2: No, he's not.
1: As a career. He said he was.
2: He did not say that.
1: He may need some training.
2: Who's going to train him?
1: I don't know. You want to volunteer?
2: No.
1: No. He looked up at me like, while you're on the site, make sure you hit the button to become a patron. For as little as $5 a month, you can help us stay on the air. 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The line's so quickly because undoubtedly Michelle will say something stupid today.
2: Oh, that's so nice.
1: I'm counting on it.
2: That's amazing.
1: And she's going to piss you off and you're going to say, oh,
2: me.
1: Yeah, you, because you know how you are.
2: Oh, okay. Yeah. So it's me.
1: They always call because you piss them off.
2: No, I actually don't think that's the case.
1: I think you don't know.
2: Right? Yeah. That's okay. Right. All right.
1: 773-763-9278. It's number 773-763-9278. So can you keep it down today, Michelle? Can you keep it down?
2: Sure.
1: So you don't piss them off?
2: Sure.
1: Can you control yourself?
2: Sure.
1: Oh, okay. Mm-hmm. Just so no, the answer is no. I have not finished reading the autopsy. Have you started yet at all? I hope somebody out there is reading it. I hope it's not just me.
2: Well, it's not very exciting. We're going on week three.
1: Yeah. but you know, for an intellectually curious person like us.
2: Yeah.
1: It leads you down a rabbit hole.
2: Mm-hmm.
1: And this week was one such occasion for me. That rabbit hole. It's an interesting rabbit hole, by the way.
2: Mm.
1: I think that the conclusion that I came to this week, I'm going to look up my notes here because I wrote something down about this. I've been writing, too.
2: Oh, my.
1: Yes. I got enough here to write an article, as a matter of fact, kind of maybe an op-ed on it, I guess. But I went way down a rabbit hole because I had a bunch of stuff on my mind, troubling things, as a matter of fact. Mm-hmm. But I think that I came to the conclusion this week, and it was like a yeah, duh moment, that this country is, by its own definition, a criminal enterprise.
2: Mm.
1: And so I'm looking for my notes here so I can tell you exactly what I looked up, right? That's what they say in Alabama.
2: My grandmother used to say that.
1: She said a-rah too. Yeah. criminal enterprise. Criminal enterprise. This country's law, by the way. This country's law. An enterprise has a common purpose. So there's three elements to a criminal enterprise. It has a common purpose. Mm-hmm. Country has a common purpose, right?
2: Mm-hmm.
1: It has structure and continuity. Right?
2: Mm-hmm.
1: And the organization must exist. Again, we're talking about a criminal enterprise. It must exist long enough to execute multiple crimes.
2: Okay.
1: So by their rules, killing, stealing, that kind of thing, that's a crime in this country. That makes this country a criminal enterprise.
2: So you've been saying that for a couple of weeks, but you just now went to look at the formal definition of it to confirm that what you were thinking was correct.
1: Yeah. Well, what struck me was what I heard from a social media content creator. I think I talked about it last week, where they talked about the struggle that this country endures, or people in this country endure, is that the country's always asking us to comport to rules and regulations that it doesn't follow itself.
2: Yeah.
1: And I think their assertion was that was the impetus for, or that's that's where all of the conflict begins. Is you're doing things that are illegal for me, but not for you.
2: Yeah, do as I say, don't do as I do.
1: That too.
2: Mm-hmm.
1: So I had dear brother Carmelo Anthony on my mind this week. And in all honesty, I had not been following the case. It actually confused me at the outset because I thought they were talking about the Carmelo Anthony, the mm-hmm. basketball player.
2: Mm-hmm.
1: I figured that out a few weeks ago. But that's another instance where the country's asking its citizenry to follow rules that it doesn't follow itself.
2: Sure.
1: So I saw a storyteller. Let me just tell you the short story, okay?
2: Mm-hmm.
1: So in 2023, there was a drug deal going down in a car. Two people who were drug dealers and one other person who I guess was buying drugs. Okay.
2: They were
1: in the car. They were doing a drug deal. All three were in the car.
2: Okay. Gotcha.
1: Doing a drug deal. Okay. So when I describe the people involved, I'm going to keep stopping. I'm going to ask you the same question. Okay.
2: Okay.
1: When I describe the three people that I just did, what do you guess is the race of the drug dealers?
2: Well, I don't know.
1: Good. Okay. Can't tell, can you?
2: Mm-mm.
1: No. So one drug dealer's name was Alec.
2: Mm-hmm.
1: The other drug dealer's name was Mason.
2: Mm-hmm.
1: And they happened to be in Texas.
2: Mm-hmm.
1: It's getting good, ain't it?
2: Mm-hmm.
1: So apparently this drug deal went bad. And David, the drug buyer, jumped out of the car for whatever reason and started to run. So you got Alec, you got Mason, and you got David. David's the drug buyer.
2: Okay.
1: Any guess now? The race of the people involved?
2: Mm-mm.
1: No guess?
2: Mm-mm.
1: If you're listening now, all five of you who are listening, ask yourself the same question, right? Right? They're probably Googling it now. So Alec and Mason chased David down to a park and shoot David in the back of the head.
2: Mm. Hmm.
1: About whatever went on with this drug deal.
2: Yeah, it doesn't matter.
1: You want to guess now what the race is of any of the participants in this dastardly deed?
2: I still don't know.
1: Okay, of course you don't. Let me ask you this. What do you think, if you tell this to society, what do you think they would say?
2: They'd either say all black or two black, one white.
1: Two black, one white.
2: Mm-hmm.
1: Yeah.
2: Did you hear what I said first, though? I said they'd say all black.
1: Right.
2: Yeah.
1: Right. Or two black, one white.
2: Mm-hmm.
1: Right. So after Alec shoots David in the back of the head in this park, where little kids play, by the way.
2: Of course.
1: Alec, with Mason in the car, take the police on a high-speed chase. Trying to get away, because if you shoot somebody, you don't want to get caught.
2: Well, you're going to anyway.
1: You might go to jail.
2: One way or another.
1: Right. And once the police successfully stopped Alec from his high-speed chase, Alec jumped out I presume Mason did too. I didn't see anything about Mason. Mason may have been, I'm a punk, I'm giving up. It may have been that. I don't know. But I know Alec took the police on a foot chase.
2: Okay.
1: Alec didn't want to get caught.
2: Yeah.
1: That's A-L-E-C, Alec.
2: Oh.
1: Alec. Mm. Our son Irie played with an Alec in the soccer team. He happened to be a black kid, by the way.
2: Mm-hmm.
1: Mm. What do you think?
3: White.
1: Okay. She thinks he's white. So they caught him. So Alec ended up getting locked up. And they actually set a bond for him.
2: Oh, then he was white.
3: Because
2: <Okay, see? laughs>
3: he's alive.
1: Alec, the drug dealer, who you presume is white.
2: Yeah, because he got a bond. Yeah.
1: He got a bond of $1 million.
2: Yeah.
1: Apparently, he wasn't a very talented drug dealer because they didn't have the money to bond him out.
2: Most drug dealers aren't.
1: Wait a minute. So you still think he's white? Because he didn't have the money to get bonded out. So he's in that big house now. Still white?
2: I think so, yeah.
1: Still white?
2: Well, although $1 million is high, but then they don't usually give us bond at all.
1: So Alex spent the better part of 2 years locked up, waiting for trial.
2: He's black. He's black.
1: See how you go on a ride and you go back and forth, right?
2: That's awful. That's awful.
1: See how you pull inferences out of how the system reacts to people?
2: Yeah.
1: So over that 2 years, Alec earned his GED and was on his best behavior. Still black?
2: Yeah, for sure. What are you going to say that he's...
1: So a family friend, eventually the courts decided to reduce his bond from $1 million to $250,000. And a family friend came up with the money. Still black?
2: I still think he's black.
1: Yeah.
2: Maybe not, though.
3: It wouldn't take 2 years.
1: Finally, he was out. He had one of those monitors on his ankle, right? And he kept the job and stayed out of trouble the whole time. And they had a trial, and the prosecutors asked for 20 years for the murder.
2: He got 30. Then we know he's black.
1: Y'all think he's black, right? The jury deliberated for, I don't know, 13 hours or whatever the case may be. And they came back and said, no, nope, we'll give him 4 years.
2: He's white. He's white, yeah.
1: Okay, so let me see if I can put some icing on the top for you.
2: Oh, man. Where's Mason?
1: I don't know. Mason was a punk, I guess. He rolled over on
2: what
1: Alec,
2: if he died?
1: I don't know.
2: He may be dead.
1: Maybe a Bubba and Skillet got him in jail. I don't know. So Alec ended up getting 4 years for murder. And they actually reduced it to... the charges to
2: time served,
1: aggravated assault.
2: Oh,
1: so it wasn't murder anymore. Right. It was aggravated assault on a dead person.
2: And they shot him in the back of the head.
1: Back of the head, right?
2: Okay,
1: right.
2: Yeah, he's white.
1: So he got 4 years, and the judge gave him 2 years served. So he was immediately eligible for parole.
2: Mm-hmm.
1: And you can't find anywhere in the system. This is the rabbit hole part. You can't find anywhere in the system what happened to Alec. Was he paroled? Is he still in? What? This was in December of 25.
2: Well, the kid he shot, was he black or white?
1: So the kid he shot was black.
2: Okay.
1: Alec and Mason were white. Mm-hmm.
2: Mm-hmm.
1: In Texas.
2: Well, there you go.
1: Mm. In Texas. So as we look at Carmelo Anthony's case in Texas, and I'll leave it to you to look it up. Well, I'll give you a summary of what happened, but I'll give all of you listening a chance to look it up for yourself. The question I've been asking myself as part of my rabbit hole is, okay, well, what do I tell my children? Or anybody? What do you tell your children about this? Most especially my son, who lives in Texas.
2: Yeah.
1: Malcolm is, my son Malcolm, is in Texas. He's a big dude, 6'4", 200 plus pounds. Big dude.
2: Quite intimidating.
1: I mean, maybe to some people.
2: Mm-hmm.
1: I mean, do I tell him? So this is what happened with Carmelo. Track meet somewhere in Frisco, Texas. I think it was in Frisco, near Dallas. And they were at a track meet, and at track meets, they set up these tents so that the athletes can get some shade, and if it's raining, go under the tent, right? And so Carmelo, for some reason, under unknown circumstances, stepped under a tent from a rival school. A couple of white kids who were sizable, much bigger than him, told him to get out. Get out of the tent. Words exchanged. And these two, and there were twins, these white guys. There were four of them, apparently, but two of them jumped on him, at least two, maybe three, jumped on him, on Carmelo. Two of the three were twins. And Carmelo got one of them with a pocket knife. Carmelo went to trial and was convicted of murder, not aggravated assault, murder, and got 35 years.
2: Yeah.
1: 35 years. This is on the heels of a case where you have a kid who was running from a store, and the store owner decided to chase this kid running from a store and shoot him in the back, and was let off for self-defense.
2: Yeah.
1: Race be damned. I'm just talking about what happened. Doesn't even matter what race, right?
2: Apparently it does.
1: Well, okay. Because you have to ask yourself, why? Why is Carmelo sentenced to 35 years?
2: And Texas is a stand your ground state, right?
1: Stand your ground state.
2: Why that's is he what he was doing, standing his ground.
1: So what do I tell Malcolm? Don't fight back. If you don't fight back and run, it shoots you in the back. If you fight back and you get one, you get 35 years.
2: Well, why don't you ask Malcolm what he thinks he should do? He's grown, Eric.
1: I mean, Malcolm's 24 years old now, so yeah, he's got adulthood in him. Mm-hmm. But he looks to his dad and his mom for advice and counsel.
2: Sure, but you should still ask him the question, and then that would inspire a bigger conversation, I think.
1: I don't know about that, Michelle. I don't know if that's how that works, because Malcolm is intellectually curious enough where he asks questions still. What do you think, Dad?
2: He should always ask questions. That's a good thing. He's asking questions.
1: But what do I tell him, though? No, son, if he asks, no, you can't walk around neighborhoods. No, you can't wear hoodies. No, you can't stand close to people. No, you can't do anything.
2: Are you saying that because that's what you want to say to
1: him? I'm saying that's what society is saying. But you can't do anything except just get killed or incarcerated. I don't know if I have a good answer for the boy. I'm interested in yours. The number is 773-763-9278. Stay tuned for more of The Family Meeting.

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0: Hi, this is Valerie Simutison. I am on the executive board for Women's March Illinois. Welcome back to the family meeting.
1: 773-763-9278. 773-763-9278 is the number. That's quite a journey through that story.
2: Huh? Mm-hmm, it was good.
1: Yeah.
2: Yeah. It's so good, as far but as it's I know, also very sad.
1: How so?
2: Because we understand what it could look like because of the way this country has treated us over time.
1: It really is an abusive relationship, isn't it?
2: Yeah. Yeah.
1: So you can't wear a hoodie, son. Nope. No, don't wear a hoodie. No. I mean, even now, as a grown-ass man rolling up on 60, if I go into a convenience store, I make sure they see me. Because I ain't trying to get shot in the store. And for a guy like Malcolm, who's a big fella, just a little baby, but he's a big fella. Sometimes all you got to do is get too close to somebody. And
2: true.
1: they run and tell people that you were menacing or intimidating them. Mm-hmm. And so what do I tell them to do?
2: Stay home and never leave. Get everything delivered. Get a treadmill in there so we can get a little workout in.
1: So, the entire country, I mean, the data says that this is who the country is, but it happens in pockets.
2: Sure.
1: Right. And my inclination is to tell Malcolm, I intend on saying something this week to him. Let's pack it up, man. No more Texas.
2: You know, Eric, I tell you what, I have friends in red states and I think the same. I think the same. Because everything, the whole system, everything in those states is against us, I feel like, on purpose. And so.
1: By design.
2: Mm-hmm. Mm-hmm.
1: I really think that's you hit it on the head. That's mm-hmm. the crux of the problem
2: mm-hmm.
1: is too many people think that this is, that this data, these, what goes on with Carmelo and other black people who are treated unfairly by the justice system, they think, that's a one-off. It's, when the reality is that's how the system was built. Mm-hmm. It's working exactly how they built it. This is what it's supposed to do.
2: Especially in those red states. Yeah.
1: It's supposed to not hold white dudes accountable. Mm-hmm. And it's supposed to go down heavy on black dudes.
2: Mm-hmm.
1: That's what it's supposed to do. So, mm-hmm. adding judges maybe helps.
2: It'll help.
1: Maybe.
2: It'll help.
1: I mean, but really, though, will it, though?
2: Yeah,
1: I mean,
2: it will.
1: Because what we end up doing, and I don't want to get in no big, long discussion about what is progress, but we end up defining progress by not doing horrible things as much. And that ends up becoming our barometer of progress. Well, we're locking up black boys at three times the rate of white boys, but it used to be four times. So that's progress. And I refuse to accept that as progress. Not that kind of disparity, because what America says is that you can walk into a church with people at Bible study and kill all of them.
2: Yeah.
1: And we'll take you to Burger King.
2: Yeah.
1: Just because we can't have you hungry after all that killing.
2: Yeah.
1: You got to be hungry.
2: Yeah. That you sat and prayed with those people. I just can't get over that.
1: A fat kid can take assault rifles across state lines and kill two protesters.
2: Mm-hmm. Still walking around on the street.
1: And he gets a video game.
2: Mm-hmm.
1: You can chase down a kid carrying Skittles. And a tea. Mm-hmm. Even though law enforcement told you not to follow him. And you can show up for autograph sessions.
2: Yeah.
1: That's what I have to tell my son. All my kids. I have to tell all my kids. Listen. That's your reality. You can go running through a neighborhood, just jogging. And they can run you down and shoot a hole the size of a damn basketball through you.
2: Yeah.
1: And they'll probably get to go home and have dinner and less than until somebody stands up and raises hell, they won't be held accountable.
2: It's true. Well, but look at how we're living now. J6ers are getting rewarded millions of dollars. And
1: exactly.
2: They pooped in the... and people died. But, you know, and the building was closed. So, you know, they're getting rewarded for their bad behavior.
1: It's the design of this thing. It's almost a ritual to harm non-white dudes. It's what the country does. And here on my side of the table, and you can appreciate this, Michelle, I don't have any love for this country. I live here, born here. My parents live here, born here. But any love I have for my existence here, any love I have, almost all of it's black. It's Frankie Beverly and Maze.
2: Yes, it is.
1: It's our food. It's the way we laugh. I'm stuck not knowing exactly what to tell him. I have to explain to my son why I want him to move out of Texas now.
2: Why don't you just tell him the truth?
1: I mean, yeah, but here's the thing. We've lived black middle class. And what that entails too often, for better or for worse, is really shielding our children from that reality. And I don't know that Malcolm or any of my children to this point have faced that head on.
2: Didn't you grow up black middle class?
1: I did.
2: Okay. So how were you shielded from it?
1: Well, it became apparent to me to the extent I worked with and around the larger community. I've had instances everywhere that I have in my career, I've been at the top of the heap everywhere, but not recognized as such. Not that I need validation from anybody or recognition, but I remember being in a meeting one time with a bunch of other people in the industry, and me and my team, we were killing it.
2: Mm-hmm.
1: Killing it. You know how that goes, right?
2: Mm-hmm.
1: So they had us into the meeting to tell everybody how we're doing it. Now, I'm inclined not to do that. I ain't interested in being no school for nobody else. You can come watch, but I'm not going to come tell you, teach you. But in this case, I relented, and I came and did it. And after I told them what I did, while I saw these glassy-eyed looks on the faces of everybody in the room, because they just couldn't understand how somebody worked that hard or that diligently, at the end, the person who invited me says, "Now listen, that was a fantastic talk. If he can do it, you guys can do it." And I don't think he even realized that was insulting.
2: Of course he didn't know. He meant it as a compliment, I'm sure. I think so. I don't think he meant it as a dig.
1: And this is a person who I consider to be an ally.
2: Yeah. I think that person would say yes, that they are. Did you tell him that you were offended by it?
1: I gave him the look.
2: You should have told him. You should have said something.
1: Well, I'm in the habit of saying things.
2: Because they don't know unless you tell them. Sometimes it really is.
1: I don't spend a lot of time in rooms with other people, so I got out of there.
2: But it's to help them. It's for the greater good.
1: Who's greater good?
2: Everybody's.
1: I ain't interested in everybody.
2: That's part of the
1: reason. You and her and my children, them other people, they can kick rocks.
2: That's part of the reason why we have these problems, because nobody talks to each other.
1: Let me tell you something. My father put me up to that. He said, "You should go and do it. Go and do it. You know, you don't want to be viewed as that guy who's standoffish and aloof and all that other stuff." I don't care, man. I don't care about that. But he said, "You should." And I did. And I put some time into preparing for that.
2: I'm sure.
1: Mm-hmm.
2: I don't think the guy meant it as an offense, though. I don't think he meant to offend you. I don't think he knew.
1: I'm sure he didn't.
2: Yeah.
1: I'm sure he didn't. She knows who he is.
2: And that's why it would have been really, it was a teaching moment for him.
1: Why would I want to run a teaching moment for him?
2: Because he didn't know.
1: Why would I want to run a teaching moment for him, though?
2: Because it'll help him in the future.
1: Why am I interested in helping him?
2: Because why wouldn't you be? Because we're all in this together.
1: We're not.
2: We are.
1: The data says we're not.
2: Oh.
1: The data says that they're in it, to extract from us. He had me there because he couldn't get them no account pond scum people to figure out how to achieve at the level that I'm achieving. So he wanted me to tell them how I'm doing it. So now they could extract that from me.
2: Yeah.
1: I wasn't there. Like, he wasn't going to reciprocate and say, I'm going to award you with more opportunity or more resources. He was there to extract that out of me so that he could say, so that he could eventually say to me, and he never had a chance to, that everybody's doing as well as you now. So you're nothing special. There's nothing going to come out of that for me. My father also told me that.
2: Okay.
1: So what we know is, that there's a disparity in sentencing in this country.
2: Oh, yeah.
1: The criminal justice system is a meaningful disparity, an alarming disparity in sentencing. And a lot of it is born, this is part of the rabbit hole stuff. I looked all this stuff up. A lot of it, and I'm not going to give you all kind of data today. That's not what it's about. Because you can look it up yourself. But a lot of the sentencing disparity is born out of prior legal entanglements. Mm. And so it goes back to how the system treats us, how the tip of the spear treats us. Our communities are policed. Other communities are protected. So we have a lot more interactions with law enforcement that result in jailing and all any number of things. And those become part of the argument to enhance the sentences that we endure. There was a study I read that showed that the prosecutors, they walk into court with higher asks of punishment for black people than anybody else. Mm-hmm. So you got the police and the prosecutors participating at a high level. The judge is left with having to decide with these people kind of harping at him, this is what they deserve. It's a hate relationship. This poor brother, Carmelo Anthony, is the victim of a system that has always wanted to bring harm to us for some reason.
2: You can't
1: affect change in this country because the structure is built to violently abuse us. It's built that way. So all this get back to normal stuff doesn't work.
2: I mean, we talk about this. I don't think that that's what people are saying anymore.
1: I know you said that before.
2: It's not what I'm hearing.
1: Have you heard about, this was an aside, Rule 9 in Congress?
2: Mm-mm. Oh. Tell me.
1: Rule 9 allows any member of Congress to force a floor vote on impeachment.
2: Oh.
1: Of course, the response to that is, if you're not in the majority, is to table it. Mm. And so, Al Green, I think he's a congressman in Texas. Mm-hmm. He's the most recent person to enact, use Rule 9 to ask for an impeachment vote. This was back in December. And in the same few minutes, somebody on the other side made a motion to table it. And then that's a straight 51% vote. So they all automatically table it. But I think there's any reason why the people we expect to advocate for our permanent interests aren't using Rule 9 every single week?
2: Because there's not enough. The same thing will happen every week.
1: Yeah, but then it becomes a spectacle when it starts happening every week, doesn't it?
2: I don't know, Eric. I think it's a fruitless effort. Why do it?
1: Because it becomes a spectacle. You go to the press and say, I'm going to file Title 9 again. I mean, Rule 9. That's a Title 9. Rule 9. And here's the text of what I'm filing. It circulates in the press, and they begin to say the same thing you do. Well, it won't go anywhere. What's it going to do? It gets a chance for them to say something.
2: Well, the state we're in now, the press wouldn't even talk about it.
1: Yeah, but you got to do it in a certain way where it becomes.
2: Do you see all of the people who are on these podcasts talking about all these things that you never hear in mainstream media?
1: Yeah, I see it all the time.
2: They're not doing anything. They don't want to.
1: There are certain people in Congress who can use the kind of language that would get the attention of the media.
2: And there are some that do that. AOC does that. Jasmine does that. The other guy whose name I can't think of, they do it.
1: The problem is that the leadership of the Dems doesn't like that because it's not procedural. They want it to go through decorum. Problem for me. You're not meeting the moment, man. Yeah, tell me if the story got you, Byron. Tell me if you waffled back and forth like Michelle did. Tell me if you did that. The number is 773-763-9278. Stay tuned for more of the

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3: 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Shaggy. Original lover, lover. 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
1: 773-763-9278-773-763-9278 is the number. So I think my overall question today is, what do I tell Malcolm? What do I tell my children in general? What do I tell Malcolm? You can't run. You can't fight back. You can't do anything, apparently.
2: Aren't they all in southern states?
1: No, just the two younger ones are. It's a little different.
2: Oh, that's right. She's
1: a little different for the little girl. Because a little different for her. But
2: why is that?
1: I mean, you know, she's in a bit of an oasis in the South. There's a couple of oases in the South, like in Charlotte, in that area, there's an oasis where you have the electorate is different.
2: Okay.
1: But I don't know if there's any redeemable place in Texas. I don't know if there's anywhere in Texas where Malcolm can hide from this stuff.
2: Yeah, it's pretty scary.
1: You know, so after they decided that it was okay to kill children, black children in Florida, I haven't set foot there.
2: Yeah.
1: I refuse to. I refuse to give them my presence and or any of my financial resources at all. Mm-hmm. I have sent support to people who are down there, the black businesses and the like, but I'm not going to Florida.
2: Yeah.
1: I'm not afraid. That's just the cost of how you've decided to conduct your business in that state.
2: Right. I wouldn't spend any money there either.
1: No, and I'm inclined to do the same thing in Texas now, but my son is there.
2: Yeah, that's a rough one. And he loves it too, doesn't he?
1: No, he doesn't love it. I mean, he don't know no better. He ain't never been nowhere. It's all he knows. I mean, until he's gone someplace else and can compare and contrast, he don't know. What he doesn't want to do is he doesn't want to pack and leave. That's what he doesn't want to do.
2: He doesn't want to come back here?
1: I don't want him back here. But he doesn't want to, he works on cars, so he doesn't want to work on cars that have the potential to rust. It's harder work and he doesn't want to inhale rust, dust, or whatever. So I'm okay with him being in a temperate place. But hell, move to Charlotte. Move to one of the Carolinas or something. But even hell, D.C., it can be moderate. It snows there sometimes, but not like it does here with his big brother. But Texas ain't going to work for me. I'm not feeling Texas. Malcolm's a big old handsome dude.
2: I know, but you can't make him not live there.
1: Oh, listen now. That's not true. I won't do that. Because part of the trick with children is to make them think that my idea was their idea. Because then, anything I say is stupid. Daddy's, I'm surprised. They think I need a helmet.
2: I'm sure.
1: So, no. I mean, I can't just tell him, but I have to express this.
2: Sure.
1: That I'm concerned.
2: Oh, yeah.
1: I'm concerned, one, for his safety. Mm-hmm. Always. I'm always concerned, but even more so in Texas. That's enough. The other part is they don't deserve him. They don't deserve his services or the revenue he brings to that state. Take it all from them. And he's in a position now at his age where he can go anywhere. He can go anywhere he wants to go. Yeah. And he'll be fine. Mm-hmm. I'll make sure of that.
2: Sure.
1: It ain't Texas, though. That's what I know. It ain't Texas. He may decide otherwise, but let's go see what's on Doogie's mind, shall we?
2: Of course.
1: That's what I call my little girl, Doogie, by the way.
2: Is that right?
1: That's right. Doogie. What's up, Doogie?
2: Hi, Doogie.
3: What's going on?
1: Hey, man. How you doing, man? Thanks for your Instagram post, too, man. Appreciate you.
3: Appreciate y'all. I'm going to do what I can to promote the show and promote y'all.
1: My man.
3: So I opened up the app today, and I see man locked up for Detroit carjacking freed after another person confessed to the crime. Man sentenced, 44-year-old man sentenced 30 to 70 years in prison for a Detroit carjacking in 2011 that he did not commit. And is now free because somebody else confessed to it. But I want to get my personal perspective on Carmelo Anthony. to call the other radio station about it yesterday. And when I heard the conviction come down in 35 years, I was angry as hell. Absolutely just very mad. And then yesterday, I cried. Let's start off with he was 17. It's to what I understand, they always were claiming this is nothing about race. After the conviction, the dad goes on a racist tirade online. So we know what it was. To be on a track team, you must have good grades. He had no criminal record, 3.8 GPA. He's a normal average kid, just want to live life. And I equate this three-hour conviction by an all-white jury to George Stinney. This was a lynching. Ooh. The only difference is they did not give him an electric chair.
1: So just so everybody knows, George Stinney is a young man in the 1930s who was convicted of molesting a white girl, and they gave him the electric chair. He's like 12 years old, I think. And
3: like 14.
1: Mm-hmm. Yeah, if you Google the picture of this young man, and he would be in his 80s now, I suppose, but 90s maybe. But if you Google a picture of this young man and look into his eyes, tell me it doesn't haunt you. Have you ever Googled George Stinney before?
2: Mm-hmm.
1: Mm-hmm. Yeah, thanks for bringing that up, man.
3: So, as they say, trial by a jury of your peers. I did not see one of his peers on that jury. The reports coming out that the court dismissed three black jurors, all white jury. Reports after the fact coming out that the father was in good with the judge. Reports coming out that there is possibly video footage or some other evidence that is being sealed and not allowed. And these twins approached him.
1: Bullies.
3: Yeah. And they were known as bullies. The reports coming out, they're known as bullies. The cheerleaders were afraid of them at the school. And the reason why I cry is because I know that this young man is not prison ready. And I'm throwing my hands up like, we see this injustice, and what can we do? And I feel for him. I have very strong empathy, and I put myself in other people's shoes a lot, and I just can't imagine what this young kid who, he's 19 now, 35 years, I'm going to be dead before he gets released, which is a crazy thought also. Mm-hmm. And you know, I was on a jury exactly 1 year ago, like this week. And I know that this system was flawed. I know that this system is biased. But for me going through that whole jury experience, although I did not get into the deliberation, I was an extra. So I was released before deliberation. And going through this whole process of questioning the jurors by the judge and by the defense and the prosecutor, so when they select the jurors, made me realize that the jury is stupid. The majority of Americans are dumb. I was the smartest person on that jury. And I'm a mentor. I've been through a lot in life. I see things from a different perspective, from a crazy deep perspective. And when they let me go, as the jurors walked past me into that jury room, I had my hands up praying that hopefully that they find this defendant not guilty, because I could have swayed them.
1: Yeah.
3: But the same thing was Southside crime, black person, one black juror who was like Haitian or Jamaican, and the rest were from the suburbs, not even from the South Side. So was that a jury of that defendant's peers? I call back the next day for that. When we're a juror, we get a direct line to the courtroom. I called the courtroom the next day to find out what the outcome was, and they found that person guilty, and I just threw up my hands. Even when the system is supposedly going through proper procedures and it's not jacked up, it made me lose faith in the system 100% more than I ever thought possible.
1: Doogie, thank you for the story, man. We got to take a break, bro.
3: Appreciate it.
2: Thank you, Doogie.
1: Take care. Yeah, it's something, man. It's something. It's. And what do you do? Maybe we should just leave. What if we all left? What would this country look like if everybody just left?

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1: This is Miss Lady B, La Boricua. Now it's time for the family meeting news.
2: Welcome back. I'm Michelle Peltier, and here's more of what we're following on the family meeting. Michelle Peltier. Chicagoans can watch movies under the stars all summer long with the Park District's Movies in the Parks program, which brings free film screenings to neighborhood parks across the city. This year marks the program's 22nd season of putting the big screen in your backyard, showing family-friendly box office hits like Zootopia. The most frequent title on that list, by the way. The Sandlot and Disney favorites like The Princess and the Frog and Lilo and Stitch, and blockbusters like Back to the Future, Wicked, and Jumanji. Screenings kicked off this week and run through September 11th. All movies begin around dusk. Tyra Banks is going on the offensive. The famed model and former television host has filed a lawsuit against Netflix over her portrayal in Reality Check, Inside America's Next Top Model, a docuseries chronicling the rise and fall of the TV show, which she hosted and executive produced. According to the suit, which was obtained by People, Banks is suing for defamation, claiming her appearance in the documentary was edited to support a false narrative, meaning, I want to abuse all the models. That's what it looked like. Banks is seeking damages, including loss of future business opportunities, loss of business income, other compounding losses, as will be shown at trial. Michael, the film starring Jafar Jackson as his late uncle, has officially become the highest grossing music biopic ever made. According to Lionsgate, the film has earned $911.9 million worldwide, surpassing the previous benchmark set by 2018's Bohemian Rhapsody. The milestone arrives less than 2 months after the film's debut in April. Since then, the film has continued to perform strongly both domestically and overseas, with ticket sales reaching approximately $358 million in North America and more than $553 million international. The film's theatrical run is expanding, with Japan opening this week. Yay! If you guys haven't seen it, go see it. It's really good. Please visit our webpage, tfmradioshow.com. 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

0: Don't start, check this out. Bounce, money bounce, only one thing counts, huh? And I'm here to announce. Hi, this is Dave Samber. I'm chef owner of PoloCafe.com. Welcome back to the family meeting.
1: 773-763-9278 makes the number. 773-763-9278 is the number. I think my question today is, what do I tell my children? What do all of us tell our children? And what do I tell Malcolm, who's in Texas? A couple of updates, though. I got a couple of emails from folks. First Wednesday, back at the Embassy Cigar Lounge. That's right. We're back there again. I am. I don't know about y'all. I'm back there again. So come on out. We'll put a flyer out on our
2: social
1: media.
2: You're talking about July, the 1st of July? Or
1: first Wednesday of every month.
2: Okay.
1: First Wednesday of every month. Well, at least July. We'll see if it keeps after that. But
2: have you been drinking today?
1: No. I'm just trying to ask people to ask questions about this stuff. Ask questions. I'm trying to get an answer. There was something else. Oh, and the other thing is, our friend Terry Lewis said, y'all need to come out and see him and Jimmy in Vegas. You want to go to Vegas? That's an easy question, Michelle.
2: I mean, I have no problems going to Vegas, but, you know, who's going to pay for it?
1: We'll work that out for you.
2: No.
1: Terry and Jimmy are doing another run in Vegas, second, third, and fourth weekend in August. So come on out. Come on out for that. Fabulous show.
2: I'm not a big baller shot caller like you, my friend.
1: Well, we can get you a homeless shelter to stay in out there. How about that?
2: Such
1: How about
2: ass.
1: That? Stay in a soup kitchen somewhere. How about that?
2: And then go to the concert. That's fantastic.
1: Yeah. In your rags. Yeah, okay. That's right. That's
2: Sure.
1: Yeah, you do that, right? Okay. So what do I tell? What do I tell my children? What do we all tell our children about what went down? And what do I tell Malcolm? I'm inclined to say we done with Dallas. We're done. We're moving out.
2: I think if you do that, that'll make him stick his heels in even more.
1: I gotta express myself.
2: Well, expressing yourself and putting a demand on him are two different things.
1: This is not your child. we're about somebody else. All right, don't worry about my
3: child. You're asking the entire audience for their opinion about it, and I can't have one?
1: You tell me what I can't do. I can do what
3: I'm
1: I want
3: to trying
1: do.
3: To help you. Ooh.
2: Anyway, just answer a phone call
1: what
2: or something.
1: I can't do. I'm a grown-ass man. I do what I want to do. You understand? You understand? Player? Sport? How you feel about that, sporty?
2: Player.
1: Let's get Steve from the Gold Coast in here. Hey, Steve, where you been, man?
2: Hi, Steve.
4: Working hard.
1: Yeah.
4: But,
1: What do I tell my children?
4: That's a difficult question, and it's one that I can't answer for you. Not being African American, especially, so much of this is contingent upon who you are, where you live. There's a difference between being black in Los Angeles and New York or Chicago, and versus being black in Mississippi, Alabama, or Texas.
1: Yeah, but I know you to be a data-based dude. Based on the data, what do you tell children?
4: Absolutely. I mean, to my friends who are African American, they have that conversation that a lot of other people don't have to have with their children about what to do when you have that police encounter, which will happen, and what not to do. Don't give police any reason to do something that's going to affect your life and possibly end it. Again, these are conversations that many people in this country don't have to have with their children. But my friends who are African American said that they have to have those, especially with their male children at some point. Now, having said that, as Glenn Lowry has pointed out, there's a reason why there's been some mass protests with regard to this case, because unlike other cases such as the Trayvon Martin case, in which, at least in my mind, clearly a miscarriage of justice in terms of what happened and the outcome, here it gets to be very much more gray than that. From what was offered up in the trial, he was there. The rules state that you're not supposed to be in the other team's tent. 15 people, according to the testimony, asked him to leave. He then responded aggressively and in a threatening manner, and then was pushed by one person. He wasn't punched or beat up or anything else. He was pushed.
1: Whoa. Hold on a second. Hold on. You saw the video?
4: No. This is what the testimony and the evidence that was offered up during the trial.
1: Okay.
4: All right. So after being pushed, and this is what the prosecution basically framed in terms of their case, he then went across the room to his bag, retrieved a knife, and then came back and stabbed someone. Now, you at that point, the argument is that you're not under threat. You were pushed. Nobody was chasing you with a knife. Nobody was threatening you with a gun. You were pushed, and you decided to respond by stabbing someone.
1: Okay, so let's level set this, right? So that's assuming that that's what happened, right?
4: Well, this is the testimony in the trial.
1: Testimony in the trial. I got you. Because we've got witnesses who are saying that three boys jumped on him.
4: And that's not what anybody testified to in the trial.
1: That's right. They only had one witness on behalf of Carmelo.
4: Right. And the question is, if what you're saying is true, why wasn't that offered up? Why didn't anybody testify on his
1: behalf
4: in that regard?
1: Great question.
2: All those people don't get called upon.
1: Yeah. I mean, I don't know.
4: Now, keep in mind that to perjure yourself in a case such as this comes with serious consequences. So it's one thing for someone to say,
1: unless you're a white dude.
4: Well, no, I mean anyone. You know,
1: no,
4: I mean,
1: no. You're a database dude.
4: Under the law.
1: But you're a database dude, though. You understand that that's not how it's practiced.
4: But again, we're talking about the law as it's written. Now, if those individuals exist, why, again, given that his defense had a great deal of time to produce those individuals, they exist. Why didn't they testify? I mean, we're getting a lot of things from people. You have previous callers. There's a video. What video? Where are you getting this? I mean, from some obscure online site? If the father had any sort of inappropriate relationship with the judge, that's the grounds for a retrial and dismissal of the conviction. If there's a video, that's new evidence. Again, if that was suppressed, grounds for a new trial. All of it. But again, as Glenn Lowry has pointed out, prominent African-American scholar, it looks at these issues. And, this is not the hill to die upon because, again, it gets very gray. Where I absolutely disagree with what transpired here, the idea of 35 years. I mean, 17-year-old boy. I mean, this shouldn't have happened. But we don't give that kind of time to hardened criminals who set out to in a case of premeditated murder and kill someone. And we're going to give him that. I mean, that is beyond the pale. I mean, I would not have objected to him getting some time because I think that, we do need to send the message that, that being angry and, being pushed does not allow you to respond with deadly force. Otherwise, you could argue that 10 people could be killed in a high school in any given day because somebody pushed somebody because that's the nature of high school. So, I think that this is a far more complex case than simply one or the other. I think that there are certainly systemic issues in this country with regard to class and race and so much else. And then there are instances in which sometimes people make really bad choices, good kids. He seems to have been a pretty good kid, made a bad choice in that moment. And again, 35 years just is beyond the pale to me. If I would have been fine with five, then he could have gotten out in 2.5.
1: Do you think the drug dealers in the story I told earlier should have gotten something like that?
4: Oh, yeah, I don't know the specifics of that case, and that's the thing, the danger of comparing.
1: Hold on a second. You don't know the specifics of this case either, though.
4: I don't know the specifics of the drug dealer case that you're talking about. I know more so about this case. But here's the thing. People have been talking about this since the founding, that the judges and juries in the same state and perhaps in the same county, two different cases, come to two different outcomes with regard to someone who's charged with homicide. And then people hold up their hands like, well, wait a minute, what about over here? And that's the case. You have different judges, different juries, different prosecutors, all of this. So you can take two people who are the exact same background in virtually the same kind of case and have two very different outcomes. And that's the inherent flaw in our system. Depending upon what kind of judge and jury you get, things can be very different.
1: Yeah, and all their internal biases.
4: Oh, absolutely. Yeah. Absolutely. Yeah. And this is Texas. I mean, Texas, when you look at, for instance, the death penalty, there are states that don't have it. There are states that have it but don't use it very often. There are states that have it and use it. And then Texas is in an entirely different class of its own. Texas has it and uses it and puts you to death very quickly.
1: Yeah.
4: So, yeah, I mean, this, you know, that Texas is not the place to do certain things, you know.
1: Which is why I need my son to leave Texas.
4: Yeah, and I wouldn't be opposed to it if I were you in terms of having that discussion.
1: Yeah. See, thanks so much, man. We appreciate it.
2: Thank you.
1: Any thoughts? You good?
2: I'm good.
1: Let's get this over with, shall we?
2: Oh, God.
1: All right. So listen, have you read the Epstein files yet?
5: Everything that Steve said was correct.
1: Have you read the Epstein files yet?
5: What was his intent?
1: Have you read the Epstein files yet? Listen, have you read the Epstein files? I have a level here where I can turn your volume down so you can't just talk. I want to know, have you read the Epstein files?
5: Nobody gives a damn about the Epstein files. Why did he bring a knife?
1: Okay, so that's a no, right? Okay, I'm going
5: to
1: stop you again. Stop you again. That's a no, right?
2: Nobody cares about the Epstein.
1: That's a no, right? That's a no, right?
5: Another man's life.
1: Okay, so he doesn't, you know. So that's a no, right? So you haven't read the Epstein files, right?
5: He's not doing 35 years.
1: Have you read the Epstein files yet? Have you read the Epstein files yet? Have you read?
2: Verlon doesn't like black people.
1: That's the thing about ignorance, man.
2: He doesn't like black people.
1: Think about how you wander around and just be ignorant like that.
2: How you wander around and not like black people and you're a black person?
1: How you not care what's in the
2: Epstein
1: files?
2: What he calls us for, to jump on the phone to talk about that?
1: How has he not read the Epstein files yet?
2: Because what did he just say? Nobody cares about him. He's talking about himself.
1: Well, he also said that it's okay for him to molest little children.
2: Listen, when we first start talking about it, if you remember correctly, he was adamant that it was awful and it was disgusting. Now, as time has gone by, he feels differently about it, apparently.
1: Oh, this is good. What time is it, man? Let's get Paul. I don't want to get Paul in here yet because, let's get Paul in. Okay, Paul, give it to me, man.
2: Hi, Paul.
6: Me? Me? Okay. I really don't appreciate him saying that nobody cares. He can speak for himself. What his answer was, he doesn't care. And therefore, no, he hasn't read him. So,
2: correct.
6: Okay, thanks.
1: He actually said one time, we have it on tape, that it doesn't matter if he molested little children because he's good for the country.
2: That's when you start hanging up on him.
1: Yeah, that's why I don't give that idiot any more time like that. Unless he's read these files, which I don't know if he can even read. Illiterate ass.
6: Well, you remember how bad he got when he said that it was Barack Obama's fault that he could not sell his property in Chicago for what it was really worth.
1: That's just stupid. That's just stupid.
6: Yeah, well, I told him, I said, no, because the person who's willing to pay the most for your property is you. That's why you can't sell it.
2: Is there someone laughing in the background?
1: It's probably a raggedy ass place with busted ass windows and stuff, and the grass ain't cut. Raggedy ass.
6: Well, the thing is, okay, so I got them all right about the story about Alec and Mason, first of all, because there ain't no Alec and Mason's name. There ain't no brother's name Alec and Mason. That's sorry. Those are just white guy names. But I knew there had to be a black person in there or you wouldn't be telling the story. So I got that's the guy who got murdered. Okay, I got all that. I got all those right. In terms of Malcolm, you know, you can't tell him, but I tell you, you can ask him about it. And if you keep asking him, and he's going to say, oh, Dad, but that's not going to happen to me. And you just keep hammering on his answer. What do you mean it's not going to happen? Why do you think that? And it'll come through then. It's just no place. He just doesn't think that. And just to work on content, no, he don't need to do that. But, you know, I think that what happens in trials, first of all, what Doogie was talking about, he's saying, you know, a trial by a jury of your peers. The Constitution, number one, does not say that. The Constitution says trial in the state and district wherein the crime shall have been committed. The closest thing that we get to this is where we get kind of, you know, junior high school civics, if they still teach it, is the closest thing that trial by a jury appears comes from Article 39 of the Magna Carta, where it says trial by a jury of your equals, of the equals. So that's not even really, I guess that's the closest thing, but it doesn't say that. And the other thing is, because the Constitution says that Article 6 in criminal trial, or sorry, but the Sixth Amendment, that applies to federal criminal cases, but 90% of criminal law is state law. So what happens in these state districts is, I think as Steve was pointing out, it's very sometimes hard to reconcile why such different results come to seem like similar situations. But as also was doing the same, I think juries, because really 95% of criminal cases don't go to trial. So the ones that do, I think the prosecutors loaded up and the juries are kind of waiting to, they got the taste of blood in their mouth and they're waiting. If it's somebody they think they can really bite down on, they will. Now you look at also what Steve was talking about. Why these such testimonies didn't happen was probably the pre-trial evidence where the judge excluded the evidence for some reason. And I'll give you the most egregious one was in the, I don't call it the Trayvon Martin trial. I call it the George Zimmerman trial since he was the one who tried for murder. The judge said that they could not talk about the fight because there was the defense said for George Zimmerman said they can't talk about the fight because there's no evidence that George Zimmerman started the fight. Mm-hmm. And the judge said, oh, I agree with that. But what does that by de facto mean? It means that if there's no evidence that George Zimmerman started the fight and there was a fight, that means that Trayvon Martin started the fight, right?
1: If there was a fight. Right.
6: Well, we know there was a fight. But right. Here's the thing about it is that if I'm Trayvon Martin and it's a stand, a guy has cornered me with a gun and I think he's going to shoot me, I think the only option I have is to punch him in the face if I can. Right. So, in other words, the fight was justified because nobody says that Trayvon Martin had a right to stand his ground, too, mm-hmm. even though he didn't have a gun. It's like stand your ground only means if you have a gun and you can shoot somebody.
1: I haven't seen a case, and admittedly, I haven't seen all the cases, but I haven't seen a single case where a black person was able to use stand your ground. Is there one?
6: True.
2: No, the last one I remember, the woman went to jail. I think she's out now, but
1: she shot in the air, mm-hmm, right? Mm-hmm, the woman mm-hmm, shot a gun in the mm-hmm, air, mm-hmm. and they put her in jail for that.
2: Yep.
6: And you know, here's another thing that we do, and this is really on the left side, and I've been trying to get people to stop calling Donald Trump an adjudicated rapist. What the hell is that? I mean, look,
2: he's an adjudicated rapist.
6: He's a rapist. We don't have to argue the fact that it was determined in civil court.
2: Right.
6: My mother, when she was alive, she kept asking me. My mother is very well educated. She had a PhD in nursing. She said, "What's that?" And I had to say, "Mom, it means he was found for the rape in a civil court. It wasn't a criminal. He wasn't convicted. You get convicted in criminal court." She said, "Oh, he still did it, didn't he?" So, yeah, but here's the thing. Here's the point is that you don't have to. I would rather be on the side where I call him a rapist than leave it to the right wing to say, no, he was only adjudicated rapist. He didn't, can't get a gift. Leave it to them to say that because he still hasn't paid the woman what he owes her. So I don't need to modify the word rapist because that really takes the point away. And besides that, I finally made the point with people, in the circle to say, hey, did anybody ever say that O.J. Simpson was an adjudicated murderer? No. He was acquitted in the criminal trial. He was found guilty. He was found adjudicated for wrongful death in the civil trial. But even if you ask, now here's the bias. I asked the ChatGPT, how did Nicole Brown Simpson die? And the answer said, O.J. Simpson murdered Nicole Brown Simpson, which is factually incorrect, right? Because he was acquitted. Now, I've been telling people for, I don't know, 10 years, I would say that. to say that, no, O.J. Simpson was found not guilty. I would remind people of that. And I finally quit because it was just like everybody was just like, oh, no, I was just like not worth it anymore. But that's the truth. And people can't accept that. I don't know. I can only go by what the jury. But you see, what they'll tell you is, oh, yeah, but it was an all black jury, which it wasn't all black, but it was, I think, majority black. But see, that's not acceptable to white people, right?
1: Yeah.
6: If there really was a jury of their peers, then they say that wasn't a legitimate jury.
1: Yeah, it's right? always something. I mean, the system just does not work. You got to do something right. different. Paul, we got to get to this break, man. I appreciate you, man.
2: Thank you, Paul.
6: Okay, take care.
1: You too, man.
6: Bye-bye.
1: It's a hairy mess. It's just a hairy mess, man. We should leave. We should just leave. Just go.
2: I don't want to leave.
1: You don't want to leave?
2: Mm-mm.
1: You can stay. I'm out, man.
2: Okay, see ya. Send
1: Bye.
2: Me a postcard.
1: Bye-bye.
2: All right, I'll miss you.
1: 773-763-9278. Stay tuned for more of The Family Meeting.

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1: I'm Alicia Stewart. 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Welcome back to the family meeting.
2: See, it's hard, isn't it, to figure out what to say. Number 773-763-9278, 773-763-9278. It's hard to figure out what to say. What you smiling about? What happened?
3: There's Cam made something for you.
2: Oh, here we go with that again.
3: It's not like that though. This is really cute.
2: Oh, okay. See, it's hard to figure out what to say.
3: Yeah.
2: Because it basically says it's hopeless. You can't do anything. Except stay in the house. I mean, because my inclination is to say, listen, anybody put their hands on you, you make sure they don't put their hands on anybody ever again. That's your job. That's what you do. That's what I would do. And here's the really crazy part. If somebody menaces any of those children, I'm killing them. So now I got a problem. I'm not asking no questions. I don't even have a doubt in my mind.
3: It's pretty much not optional, right?
2: No. I mean, you know, for me, you know, one of my big fears is going to jail. But it's worth it in that instance. It's worth it to me.
3: Your better half is co-signing over here for you.
2: Oh, yeah. Yeah, I'm going to, you know. They got a problem if you get on the wrong side of my children. That's for sure. For sure. I've said it before here. If something happened to my children and I know who did it and they come up missing, I did it. Guarantee you I did it.
3: So you're just going to turn yourself in, or you're just going to?
2: No, they got to come get
3: me. They got to come get you?
2: They got to come get me.
3: Sure. Sure. Yeah.
2: But no. No, I did it, man. I have no doubt in my mind. Okay, let's get Frank here. He's got advice for me. Hey, Frank. What's up, man?
3: Hi, Frank.
4: Hey, guys. Hi, guys. Number one, it's a pleasure to talk to you. Number two, I just wanted to say thank you because you guys are leading the way, because the revolution is not going to be televised. I want everybody to know that.
2: Gil Scott-Heron, baby.
4: You know, it is crazy out there. And what do you tell your kids without sounding like a psycho? You know what I mean? If you tell your kids about everything in the world, it is psychotic. I asked my son a long time ago. He's 29 now. I have three kids. I go, how was it growing up in my house? What did you learn? This, that, or the other? And he knew exactly where I was going with it. And he said, Dad, and I don't know if I made a mistake or not. He goes, I didn't learn anything bad in this house. He goes, I didn't learn about the bad things in life. And in a way, I felt really good at the time. But now listening to you, what should I have said without sounding like an absolute psychotic parent of telling them what really is out there? I mean, we lie to our kids their whole lives when they're born. We're like, oh, there's Santa Claus. And then they find out there's no Santa Claus. And we think that's a little innocent.
2: Hey, hold on a second. There ain't no Santa Claus? Really? Where'd you hear that?
4: Right. Yeah, it was funny when I told my older kids, I go, make sure Anthony does not hear it from you guys. You know, if they hear it from anybody else, it's okay, but not from you guys. But I'm just confused on what is out there to tell the kids anymore. My kids are all adults now. I'm very worried about where they're going and what's going to happen in their life because of the madmen that are controlling this world. And Eric, I will tell you, man, I've never understood about people like something happens to your kid. My name is in the paper that day. That day, something happens to my kid, and it's because of something of somebody else, somebody's carelessness, somebody just doing something. My name is in the paper that day. You're not going to have to look for me. Life is going to change for me and that person, and it's okay. I'm totally down with it. I'm going to protect my own. I'm going to protect my family, and I think you guys know about me already. I'm very dismayed with what's happening. I don't have a lot of hope for the future. I still keep going on. I don't have a lot of hope for November. I'm going to be totally honest. They're going to use everything and anything, and I just enjoy listening to your show. And when I get put on the spot, when I get put on, I just get nervous and I kind of run out of things to tell, unless you're going to tell me. You know, I'm a ranter. You know, I want to rant and rave, and I just really thank God for people like you that are out there toting the line and letting everybody call in and speak our mind, because we're all worried about what's going on. We're worried for our kids. We're worried for our kids' kids. I'm worried about six generations from now. And we have horrible injustices going on every single day. And nothing is changing, man. As much as we want to think it is, it really isn't. The powers that be got us. 60% of Americans live paycheck to paycheck. How are we going to go out and protest and change this world without everybody losing their job, their home, and going hungry? 30% of the people vote for this knucklehead. They're the ones in charge of everything. We're economically stifled. That we really can't do anything but go out to a No Kings protest for a couple hours and then have to go back. I have to go back to Ubering, or I have to go back to painting. You know, we're economically stifled. I hate to say it, guys. I think they've won. I don't want to. I'm going to fight to the end. Like, if you've seen A Handmaid's Tale, I'll be on the wall someday, I'm sure, because I'm not going to go down without a fight. Yeah. But the powers that be have been doing this so long, have got us to hate. Not me. You know, I'm one of the regular people in life who know and have common sense. But they've worked so hard and so long that these people are kind of like, it's working. Everything that we've done to ruin this world is coming to fruition. And the last thing is, we all talk about, like, the future of the energy. You Google oil, it's going to be around for 50 years. The people that are ruining this world are doing it for 50 more years worth of oil. We know that there's countries that run on gas, and solar and wind, whole countries. We know it's all a lie, but we can't do anything about it because they have total control. And I don't want to sound hopeless, but please give me some words of wisdom. I know you got something for me.
2: No, I agree with you, man. But listen, what I would tell you is that being able to survive is a skill that we all need.
4: Yes.
2: Because they're cowards inherently, and when it gets bad, they're going to suffer more than people who know how to survive.
4: Yeah.
2: There you go.
4: Yeah, I totally believe that, too.
2: Yeah. All right, man. Drive safe out there, man, all right?
4: Hey. Thank you very much, and keep it up. Please, keep it up.
3: You thank you, Frank.
2: Take care. He gives us way too much credit. I think that's all due to you, Michelle.
3: No, he was talking
2: about you, Michelle.
3: Well, you know what? Just answer the other line. He was not either. It's your show!
2: Let's get Will in here. Hey, Will, what's up, man?
0: Hey, how's it going, Eric?
2: Good, man. How are you?
0: good. And Michelle.
3: Hi, Will.
0: I'm good. I got to tell you, you got the cutest voice in radio.
3: Oh, my gosh. Uh-oh. Thank you so much. I appreciate it. Shut up.
2: You made her nose turn red, man.
0: I do agree with Eric that we got to go. We need to leave. I know you said that you're going to stay and you want to stay, but unfortunately, I think we need to go.
3: And go where? Where shall we go?
2: Man, she's light-skinned, though, man. She can stand. They won't know the difference.
3: I cannot stand you.
0: I'm thinking the Caribbean. I'm thinking Africa. Mm. That's what I'm thinking.
3: Okay.
2: They're going to follow us, like though, that. Man. You know how they do. They follow us and burn everything down. And that's how they do.
0: I know, because they jealous. They jealous.
2: My
0: they're
2: God.
0: So jealous. My goodness.
2: I know.
0: The hatred just runs deep. I mean, they outnumber us 3-1, and it's like, bro, if I had a 3-1 advantage, why do I still, you know, need to come after you like that? You know, you already got the upper hand.
2: Yeah, we ain't trying to take nothing. In fact, we just want to be left alone. Just leave us alone.
3: Well, there's this organization that's getting sued because they have put a manual together of black doctors. Have you heard about this?
2: Mm-mm.
3: And a white doctor sued for discrimination because he can't be on it.
2: Yeah, we laugh at these cowards.
3: But that's exactly what you're talking about. They want, we can't have anything.
0: You gotta love that. A white person saying that they're being discriminated against. Mm-hmm. Wow.
2: Hey, man, want me to give you Michelle's number, man? Want me to give
3: you
2: Michelle's number?
3: You know what? Stop pimping me out.
2: I'm just saying, man.
3: What are you doing?
2: I'm just, we're shut up. You're over here working, woman. All right.
3: I'm in the room.
0: I'm not sure how that's going to work out because I'm going to be leaving and Michelle's going to be staying. So, you know, long distance relationship.
3: I am here. Out. I do have choice. Thank you.
2: No, you're done.
3: Can't just pass my ass around.
2: Get passed around like a joint.
0: A long distance relationship. I don't think it's going to work out.
2: Yeah, okay. I definitely
0: agree with you, Eric. You know, of course, obviously, as far as what should you tell your children, you know, all you can do is give them the speech that you already mentioned about, you know, and warn them and all. Overall, I think black people really need to consider moving out of some of these states, you know, Florida, Texas, Tennessee, Missouri, Alabama, Georgia. They really need to. You know, go someplace else.
2: Well, to Frank's point, though, a lot of them are actually trapped down there. They can't afford to get out, as evidenced by Hurricane Katrina, where people just couldn't afford to leave.
3: Yeah.
0: Wow.
2: And so, you know, what do we do? How do we support them in getting out of there?
0: Then I guess we need to come up with a GoFundMe.
2: Yeah. Can we raise enough, though? Or something, man. Something's got to happen, though. I think the NAACP is on to something. By taking away our black athletic talent from these schools, these state schools in these states, that's a start because they ain't going to like that very much.
0: Well, yeah, I saw the response. And immediately the schools were like, hey, wait, you know, okay, we won't go along with it, with Trump.
2: Yeah, but University of Alabama got rid of all of its DEI stuff, mm-hmm. and they refuse to allow African American history to be taught. Yeah. So there's
3: that's
2: that.
3: A lie.
0: You're right.
2: They'll throw $1 million at a kid. And I can't say if I was 18 years old and you offered me $1 million, I can't promise you how I'd behave. I can't promise you.
0: I know.
2: I'm a different.
0: Money changes people. It changes people.
2: Yeah, that's money. That's life changing money right there, man.
0: It is.
2: Yeah. Listen, man, we appreciate you, man. Be safe out there.
3: Thank you, Will.
0: Okay. Okay. Bye.
3: Bye.
2: I think Will likes you a little bit, man.
3: You know what? You need to mind your business. Stay over there.
2: Don't be worrying about.
3: Oh my goodness gracious!
2: Put Frank on the phone. Sitting in the tree.
3: I can't stand your husband.
2: Yeah, man.
3: Don't apologize. He needs to apologize.
2: Fan club out there, the Michelle fan club. That's how you.
3: I'm
2: gonna
3: throw this disinfectant.
2: That's
3: on
2: how you gotta say it too. The Michelle fan club. It's the Michelle fan club. You should join too. Michelle fan club.
3: Are you going to commercial or what?
2: No, I'm
3: going to talk
2: about
3: to somebody.
2: The Michelle fan club.
3: Then pick up, do something else besides
2: talk about the Michelle fan club.
3: There is no Michelle fan club.
2: No, I'm putting one together.
3: Can we go on just LLC. YouTube so I can cuss you out real quick?
2: We're going to do a commercial. Join the Michelle fan club. Join it today.
3: There is no fan club.
2: Today. Join it today. We love it. Ooh la la.
3: Statue.
2: No, you can't. Oh my goodness. How's your kidney bone? Don't answer that.
3: It hurts.
2: Stay tuned for more of the family.

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0: This is Abdel Shakur, Mr. Know-It-All. Welcome back to the family meeting.
1: Yeah, y'all. So, we're going to get that fan club together with Michelle. We'll get it together for you.
2: You know what?
1: Yeah.
2: I'm going to knock you.
1: We don't care what she says, do we?
2: Out.
1: We don't really care what she says, do we?
2: What's your point? What is your point for torturing me in this moment?
1: I'm talking to everybody but you right now. But you. I'll come back to you when I'm finished talking to them.
2: Whatever.
1: We need a Michelle fan club, don't we? Don't we? We really do, don't we? I think we do. Why don't we do that? She'd love it. Yes, she would. Absolutely. All right, we're on it then.
2: No, we're not.
1: Should we put it to a vote now?
2: I'm going to keep
1: all in favor? All opposed?
2: Yeah, right here.
1: She doesn't count. She's not part of the group. She can't be a member of her own fan club, so she can't vote. It's done. Okay?
2: What does it even mean?
1: Well, we're going to make Will the president. Because you have the best voice on
2: radio.
1: We got
2: Coach Paul. We have Coach Paul.
1: Let's get Frank from Rogers Park in here, shall we?
2: Hey, hey Frank.
3: Hello, Michelle and Eric. Thanks for taking my call. Eric, to your first point about the United States being a criminal enterprise, I have to agree with that, but what do we do to stop this nation from being that way? The structure, the system, how does it change? Sometimes I think with some of the models in Western Europe, Northern Europe, pretty good democracies, Europe was overrun pretty much completely by Adolf Hitler in the 40s. And now some of these nations are doing pretty well. You think you would take something, I'm thinking maybe you would take something rash like a war to,
1: no.
3: to
1: Listen,
3: change some of our systems.
1: Look, go Frank, I can tell you exactly what to do. And the only question is, did we have the will to do it? This country runs and survives on our labor, taxes, and our consumption.
3: I knew you were going to say taxes, absolutely, positively, and labor too, yes.
1: And consumption.
3: And consumption, agreed.
1: If you stop any combination of those, if not all three, things change.
3: You're brilliant, Eric.
1: I'm not.
2: Yes, he is.
1: I'm not. I'm just
2: I'll
1: a member of
2: that.
1: Michelle's fan club.
3: Well, you're pretty brilliant.
2: Yes, he is. We'll give him that.
1: That was Michelle's idea.
3: Well, that was enlightening, though. I appreciate the response, and I know it's almost 6 o'clock, so I'll let you go. So I really like the response.
1: Thanks, man. Take care.
3: Blessings. Okay, bye.
2: Bye-bye.
1: The problem is, I think it was the other Frank who said it, they got us choked. I listen to people now talk about the affordability issue.
2: Mm-hmm.
1: I agree. We don't have an affordability issue.
2: Oh, we do not?
1: We do not.
2: Okay.
1: We have a wage issue.
2: I see. But doesn't that make things not affordable? Can't pay for them?
1: So we can't afford them because we've allowed them to suppress our wages.
2: How have we allowed that?
1: Well, I mean, we don't stand together. I mean, it's easy to do when you rely on your job. I got to go to work today because I need this money. I mean, most everybody has to say that, right?
2: Mm-hmm.
1: So if we all the same day decided, all the same week decided, none of us are going to work.
2: Well, but what have you said about those kinds of protests before? You gotta keep doing it. You can't go back to work.
1: Absolutely. But if every other week nobody goes to work, things begin to shut down. But everybody has to do it.
2: Yeah? I agree.
1: If we all, literally stopped shopping at a place.
2: Well, Target's our lesson.
1: Man, y'all broke your necks to get back in Target.
2: Like, I don't, no, that's not true.
1: They did.
2: No, it's the numbers have not gone up to back to where they were.
1: But everybody didn't do it. Everybody didn't do it. And let me add this too. Because it's real. So because of how society's kind of woven together, you really can't stop shopping at Target. I mean, not because it's convenient or because you need stuff in there, but because You've got black businesses. You've got minority-owned, you got small businesses, women-owned businesses who have products on the shelf.
2: Yeah, but those businesses can find other places to sell their wares.
1: I know, while they're on the shelf in these stores, if you're going to go into Target, only buy that stuff.
2: It's impossible.
1: but see, that's the thing. It's not impossible. Yes, it's hard. It's difficult, but it's not impossible. If you're going to go to Target, only buy stuff for businesses that are friendly to your permanent interests. And so, yeah, Target makes a little haircut on that stuff, but they see that. They see you're only buying stuff that's black-owned business. They see that.
2: They don't care.
1: Well, sure they do.
2: No, they don't.
1: They will care if you've got these big...
2: They will care if we don't go in there anymore.
1: Well, that too. That especially. But you almost can't, because then you end up killing some of these small businesses.
2: Yeah, but like you said, Target still gets some of the profit of those businesses. So what? Mm-hmm. I mean, we're not punishing them. Not really.
1: We are, though.
2: Not really. We need to just not go. And black businesses need to... Look, they have websites. You can buy their stuff from a website.
1: Not all of them have websites.
2: Well, then they should get one.
1: What I'm saying is, if you have a business that's in Target, you can't choke off the businesses that support your permanent interest.
2: And what I'm saying is, if you have a business in Target, you should move it to someplace else. It's the same kind of thing.
1: Then
2: we need to do it at the same time.
1: Okay, you organize that.
2: No, you do it. You're the one. You're the one.
1: Y'all organize that. This is about being smart and strategic. That's all this is about.
2: It's right? Not going to take, everybody's not going to do it. So we have to work with the people we got and figure it out.
1: Who we got?
2: Because everybody's not going to do it.
1: Who we got?
2: Who we got? It? All the people that.
1: There's no all, nothing.
2: That have been to the No Kings rallies.
1: Those people can't be inconvenienced. They can't. As evidenced by the fact that they're protesting.
2: Well,
1: so
2: your suggestion is we all just not go to work. We all just quit.
1: I think that's, I didn't say quit. I said don't go to work for a week.
2: Well, if you don't go to work for a week, you're going to get fired.
1: All of us don't go to work.
2: Everybody's going to get fired.
1: They can't fire everybody.
2: Shoot.
1: They're going to pick out some people. Right. For sure. They're going to pick out probably you. Probably you. They're going to fire you. But if people in Europe do this all the time. They have these work stoppages. I think it was in France last time I saw one. They just all stopped working, and the impact on their economy was meaningful. People say, okay, we got to talk, man. Same the Montgomery bus boycott. When they stopped getting on them buses, they's like, whoa, black or not, we got to talk, man. This is costing us money.
2: I don't know that it'll ever happen here. We have too many people who are silo doing their own thing. I don't know.
1: Well, that's true too. Yeah, I don't think that this country has the heart to fight that fight. Everybody's real insular now, mm-hmm. And they're not inclined to fight the fight. And as Fannie Lou Hamer said, you got to be sick and tired of being sick and tired. And they haven't gotten there yet. Let's just get rid of him. And we'll be fine. It's where they are. You're not going to get rid of him. I'm with, who was it? Frank said this. I don't think November is going to turn out like we think it is.
2: I don't even predict anymore.
1: I think it's too late. Y'all messed up. And even his supporters are starting to turn on him. But they can't do nothing about it now. And he told them. Vote this time, you'll never have to vote again.
2: Yes, he did. Said it in behind the podium, right. In a microphone on camera. Sure did.
1: And I hate how these people attach. I'm going to say this again. Oh, my God. This pisses me off. I hate how they attach some strategy to what he's doing. like he's, if I do this, then I can get this reaction.
2: No.
1: He's just stupid.
2: No, they're just like locusts. They're coming in to destroy it all and get as much as they can, and then they're out.
1: Well, what I feel is happening here are the people who are able to execute on this insidious plan are just giving him these little projects. Put your name on this and build that arch and change the reflecting pool to keep him distracted while they actually do the stuff.
2: For sure. Because they're behind the scenes doing, I mean, they're dismantling everything.
1: But the media and others attach him to their tasks.
2: The media is complicit.
1: It's not just the media. It's others. It's even the Democratic politicians are attaching. They're saying that he's doing this, and he's not. He's too stupid.
2: He's doing some of it, but he's not doing the thing.
1: He's not doing anything.
2: He's not doing the thing.
1: They're saying, why don't you just go out there and have this fight on the lawn thing that you're doing? Do that.
2: And he's like, okay.
1: Yeah, that'll be fun. And then he goes out there and does that, and then they go to work on their stuff. He's not doing, I don't believe he's doing any of this. I don't think he's smart enough to think through this kind of stuff. He's not.
2: Somebody
1: told him that they had a deal for Iran. He didn't work no deal.
2: Well, he didn't know what it was.
1: I know. He don't know. He's stupid.
2: When early on, when he was having these rallies in these places that were places of like slavery and murder and all that stuff, I started saying then, that's not him. Yeah, he likes the rallies, but there's somebody who knows what that means, and it's not him. Mm-hmm. So I think that he's been somebody's puppet, and not just Putin's, since he started, since he came down that escalator.
1: He is the Manchurian candidate for them.
2: Yep.
1: He's the useful idiot. And here's the best part about it for them, is as soon as they get through with their dirty deeds and it's time to pay the piper, they're going to put it all on him.
2: No, see, I think that the other thing that they're afraid of is that they're afraid that when this all comes to an end, they're going to get in trouble. And that's why they don't want it to come to an end.
1: But they're not, though, because they're going to put it all on him and say that we weren't doing it. He told us to do it.
2: Nobody's going to believe that.
1: They will. They will. In this system, the way this country works, they will believe that. Because everybody wants to be able to have these kinds of problems centered on a thing or a person. And feel like to the extent you got rid of him, you've eliminated the problem. Mark my words, they're going to do that.
2: No, that's not even. Too many people out here saying, hell no, we won't go. He needs to. No, he's not going to be the only one punished. I cannot. Well, no,
1: I don't think he'll be the only one, but the main culprits will never be held accountable.
2: We don't know who they are.
1: Well, they're probably not hard to find, but even if they could or couldn't find them, they're not going to hold anybody accountable.
2: If we knew who they were, we'd

0: because that's not how the system works. That's the point. The system is broken. It's not him that's broken. It's the system that's broken. The system allows someone like him and them to get in the chair. That's the problem. And they're not going to fix that. And I don't, the Democrats don't have the cojones to do it. Mm-hmm. They're too big of cowards to do something like that. They'll never do it.
1: We'll see.
0: They won't hold anybody accountable. It's going to piss me off. You're going to be asking for patience. I can see you. Just give them some time. They just got in the office. No, no. Day one, y'all hold him accountable. But they won't do that. They won't even get in office. They will not succeed in November. I'm convinced of that.
1: Well, thank you for spreading joy and love and laughter.
0: Happy to be wrong. I'm happy to be wrong. I'm just saying they're not going about it in a way that winners do. They're not doing it.
1: Okay.
0: I have no faith in these people.
1: All righty.
0: None.
1: Mm-hmm.
0: Mm-hmm. I'm just telling you, man.
1: Well, we agree to disagree.
0: Well, we don't disagree on the fan club for Michelle.
1: That's
0: what's going to happen. We're going to have the Michelle fan club, Will's the president, and we're going to run this thing. It's going to be on and popping. You understand?
1: Before we leave, I will be filling in for Richard in the morning.
0: Yeah, that's right. That's right.
1: So if you feel like getting up at early, listen to, I need you. Come and listen.
0: Yeah, 6 a.m. tomorrow. Just tomorrow or all week?
1: Just tomorrow.
0: Just tomorrow. 6 a.m. Catch Michelle. Will you give, call her, will you? Call her so she's not in here at that ungodly hour by her damn self.
1: I'm with the guys.
0: Oh, yeah, the porn stars. Matthew, the porn star. The budding porn star. We should send him to porn star school.
1: Is there such a thing?
0: I don't know. All right, y'all. That's all the time we have. I want to thank you for yours. I'm going to go talk to Malcolm now.
1: Oh, yeah.
0: Tune into the family meeting every Sunday at 4. I'm your host, Eric Grant. Peace. Candlelight talking about how you and your X-Men fight. Tropical sight.

0: voluntarily began recalling the product on May 6th, and it remains ongoing. The FDA said the product was distributed in 41 states. Rob Martier, NBC News Radio.
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10: Welcome to Talk It Shop with York and Crudy. Are you settled over there, York? Are you ready to do this?
11: Yes, I'm getting excited about today.
10: Exciting days. We've had some turbulent weather in the upper Midwest. So, you know, make sure you tuck in your classics this weekend. And we do appreciate you tuning in right here on WCPT 820 AM, Chicago's very own. York, it has been a busy week to start the fine month of June here, busy in the shop. And I want to talk about some things you taught me, and that's not uncommon. I learn from you often, and I give you a compliment. Sometimes it's bad habits, though. But you had a gentleman, and we've met Tom before. Tom brought in a Volvo, and it's the first Volvo we've serviced in this shop.
11: Yes.
10: You know, it's not been a long-term partnership, but, you know, in the last 6 months, first Volvo through the door.
11: We did a good job on his BMW. Tom's a really good guy, and, you know, obviously.
10: He's got an E46 BMW. We've actually talked about his prior BMW, beautiful car, bought it somewhere else. But Tom's a good guy, brought it here for service. And you did such a good job. He brought the Volvo back. And Tom's got some miles on that rig.
11: Yeah, a little over 100,000 is due for some major service, especially if you're going to hold on to it for a while. And it was nice that in this situation, Tom was able to leave it with us because sometimes I'm a little older and I'm not as fast as I used to be. So it's not like that rigid 9 o'clock appointment. It's got to be done by 10 and the next guy out. So we were able to get it done. And
10: we try not to do that to you, old man.
11: No.
10: Tom and his wife have a road trip plan. They want to take the Volvo. I think they're going out to Colorado in it. So that's the intention. So what did they do? And I did learn during the course of this process, but what was the major process other than the oil change, right?
11: Usually I do recommend customers to do their oil change at about 100,000, their transmission oil change, change the transmission fluid out. Differentials are done. And on this car, they don't call it a transfer case. They call it a bevel gear or angle gear. So it's just basically replace all the fluids and then
10: the fluids as they affect the drivetrain.
11: Yes. Because, I mean, BMW for the longest time, and they probably still do now, but they call it lifetime fluid. And we know nothing's lifetime. There's no fluid that's lifetime. So they're just doing the necessities to keep it going, to keep it for a long time. And, you know, I've got a couple Toyota products that are, you know, hitting that 300, 350, and you change all the fluids, you know, and it's nice to be able to kind of enjoy that car for a long time. You don't want to make that investment and then have it go away.
10: Well, Tom and his wife have this nice Volvo, and it's turning 100,000 miles, but still a nice driver, and they want to take it on a cross-country road trip. So when you started pulling this oil, and again, this isn't the normal engine oil we're talking about, what the transmission oil, it was a multi-step process, buddy. Explain the process.
11: And there's actually, this thing has every part of the differentials, the angle gear, and the transmission all have processes. The one in the transmission is a little bit more involved. You take out the what they call a level plug, and then once you pull that level plug out, there's a little tube that goes up inside the transmission. So instead of having a dipstick, they have this level tube that goes up inside the transmission, and it's probably about 3 inches long. So that fluid that's in the transmission will sit in that level And then once it's full, it will trickle over that fill-up tube and then come down. That's how you know how to check it. You pull that out, drain it all out, add fluid. I did it twice. There's no.
10: And why would you replicate that?
11: You're not going to get all the fluid out of the transmission on a normal drain. Just like an engine, you're not going to get all the oil out. So what we do, you get most of it out with an engine oil, but there is some in other places. But in this vehicle specific and some of the cars, they have torque converters, so you can't drain the fluid out of that. So you add fluid, you run it for a few minutes, and then you drain it again. So you're putting in, I call it, you know, dilution does the pollution to solution. You just reduce the amount of bad or old oil.
10: You just trying to rap here for me this morning? Slow down. Let's say those words again. Dilution
11: is a solution to pollution.
10: Dilution is the solution to pollution. So by basically putting fresh in, draining it, putting fresh back in, and you actually measured how much came out.
11: Yeah, then
10: before you put it back in.
11: Then I don't have to sit there and concern or go to the computer and look at what the capacity is. I mean, I can, and at the end, I do look at the procedure because there's a specific temperature for all vehicles. You know, that first time I didn't worry about temperature because
10: draining it.
11: Yes, because I'm just want to change the fluid and mix it all up and get it good. Now, I only got 3 quarts out. Tom brought 8. So I did it twice and then ran it an extra quart at the end and just waited till I hit 50 degrees centigrade and then it's dribbling out the hole and then
10: you cap it.
11: You cap it. But, you know, in this warmer weather,
10: dilution is the solution.
11: Yeah, I know.
10: For pollution, at least in the transmission case. Or is that a sort of a universal way, depending on the car, because there are no universals, they're all built differently. But is that a way you often go about trying to flush or change out fluid when someone says, oh, I gotta flush my whatever? That's kind of what you're talking about, yep. Right?
11: Yes, and it's like brake fluid, engine oil, differential. Now, on this car specifically, they didn't have a drain on the differential or the bevel angle gear up front, so I had to use a syringe with a tube to try to reach down at the bottom and get it out. Now I couldn't get it all out, so that's just the way it goes.
10: Beveled angle gear.
11: Yeah.
10: And I heard you use that vocabulary term before, and I didn't want to admit at that time I didn't know what the hell you were talking about. But let's just say, for the sake of the audience here on WCPT 820 AM, in case they're not as all as experienced as I, what's an
11: it's angle based. It, a bevel or angle gear, it's basically a transfer case is what it is.
10: Okay.
11: Most manufacturers call it a transfer case for four-wheel drive because this vehicle is four-wheel drive.
10: Oh,
11: so okay. It's Volvo's design. That's what they've called it.
10: Is it four-wheel or all-wheel?
11: It's all-wheel
10: drive. What's the difference?
11: Percentages. Is it computer controlled? Like some cars, the Subarus do a percentage where some cars just do a 50% front rear, 25% in each wheel. So like Audi did a really good job with that. Subaru originally did, but with technology now, it kind of changes. So I will figure that out next time and I'll get back to you about the specifics behind it. But it's nice to have you do burn more fuel. But yeah. But in the winter, especially here in the Midwest, it's nice to have. Except for I did give him a little guff about his tires.
10: Well, you don't ever like tires. What'd you tell them? Goodyears. They're good for a year.
11: Yes, I did.
10: And what advice did I give Tom to give to you? Do you recall yours?
11: Tell me to.
10: I told Tom to tell you to kiss his big butt.
11: Yes, you did.
10: Not that Tom's butt is big, but you know, you get the point, because you complain about. Were you a tire manufacturer in a former life or what's
11: yeah, right? I got stock in tires and there's 3 companies that I have stock in. So well, no,
10: do you?
11: No, I don't.
10: Oh, okay. But you clearly prefer certain brands and remind people in case. And York is a 25 year experienced ASE master tech. So when he gives his advice, you know, not everyone wants to hear it, no. But it doesn't mean it's not sound advice.
11: You get what you pay for. You do.
10: And so what tires should people
11: well,
10: be getting?
11: Well, I
10: just bought some tires. I want to hear if they're on this list.
11: Well, I was buying cheap for a car that I had, and I regretted it afterwards. They're not winter tires. They're supposed to be this good tire. But the tires that I enjoy, that I see the best longevity in and then comfort, are Continentals, Michelin, and then BF Goodrich are good. And there's other tires out there. Yokohamas are good.
10: All right. Good thing you threw that out there. I put I put some summer Yokohamas on a sporty little Miata with a 5-speed. And I'm thinking this has got to have some fun performance tires. And we got them with the wheels. Car needed both. But I'm glad you threw them on the list, man. I got some Yokohamas.
11: Well, so I had to make a rush this
10: early. Or were spring. You only being nice to me because, you know, I just bought a set?
11: Well, no, because they're on my car as well. I had to go, and because we don't have a tire machine here, I'm a little older, and that's a lot of grunt work to put those tires on and off a car. So I decided to kind of maybe retire from doing tires.
10: Tire work.
11: Yes, yeah. Tire work.
10: But it doesn't keep you from complaining about the next guys.
11: No, but I ended up with the best choice I could get from the Toyota dealership was Yokohamas. They were running a spring sale, buy three, get one free. So
10: buy three, get one free.
11: Seems like a lot of dealerships are doing that. I saw it this year.
10: But don't come see York for a tire deal because he'll tell you, you need tires. Oh, do you do that? Nope.
11: I'll tell you, that was a kind of a bad experience for me going to a dealership, and I try to recommend never going there. But, it's just I am in the field. I know what and how people should be trusted or, communicated with and how the car should be done. And I just expect a lot more from a professional place like that. But, it's the only good is what's inside.
10: Well, we got you inside.
11: Yeah.
10: Folks, you're listening to Talk and Shop with York and Crudy right here on WCPT 820 AM. York, you had some other fun classics coming through the shop this week. I want to talk about a Ford Elite. Matt's Ford Elite, and I don't own this car. We're representing it for another gentleman. Beautiful paint job, minuscule flaws, but you can pick nicks or however that goes.
11: That's
10: I need a solution. But anyways, beautiful car. Interior's been done. Exterior is very silver, very shiny. It's got a cool stance on the curb. But there were a few things when we put it on the hoist and you started looking at it. This car needs for a few things. And sounds like Matt, the owner, is open to working on it. So what are we recommending? What'd you find?
11: Well, it's funny you say that because the first
10: thing I thought that car drove great down the road. It drives great.
11: Way better than the Ranchero, like you said.
10: Way better than a lot of the classics. Yes. I get on the lot here.
11: I do enjoy experiencing different cars because this has been really fun for me and not something that I really expected. So that car specifically, I don't know what it is. It just reminds me of 70s TV shows.
10: It's like a Starsky and Hutch.
11: It is 100%.
10: You want to go sliding across the hood.
11: But then I'm trying to figure out what was the Starsky and Hutch car, but it just has that same line, same sense, but it's Kia silver and that's fine. I think let's just call it silver. I like that. It's silver.
10: Every color has a code and a name. So why are you holding the name of the silver against it? It's a beautiful color.
11: It is a beautiful color. I mean,
10: it's got a dark blue interior bench seats. My son, Karsten, had his girlfriend up last weekend. I think he was trying to show off and he wanted to show Maggie this car, mostly because this young lady's probably never been in the car with a bench seat.
11: It's been a long time.
10: And he's like, oh, come here, come sit next to me. And she's like, heck no, because the young ladies of today's age, of your daughter's age, of my daughter's getting a little bit older now, but these young ladies today, they never got scooted up next to in a bench seat.
11: My best friends, Jim and Angela, he has an old Saab and she calls it the death Saab because there's no airbag on the passenger side. So It's like you get conditioned to have that safe environment and being in the front of the seat. Isn't that why she didn't want to be there? She wanted to be in her seatbelt on her side.
10: I wasn't there. I wasn't feeling the friction between them. I just heard the story, but it was a funny story because my son's now getting an admiration for all these cool cars too. And that one in particular just caught his eye. And I think he, wanted to show off some of the fun and cool cars we get to represent here. His young girlfriend hasn't seen a cool Ford Elite before. So anyways, you're listening to Talk and Shop. He's York. I'm Crudy.
11: Yes, no worries.
10: Looks like you got a delivery in the back.
11: That's what
10: I got. Keep it moving in the back, but we'll keep the show going in the meantime.
11: So that Ford, the steering gearbox had a little bit of fluid leaking out of it. It probably was original product on that car. And what else was going on there? It just it didn't look as good as the outside, you know, and there's something
10: the underneath is not as pristine because it's been a redone car. It's been repainted. So, I mean, it's almost factory nice. It looks like maybe a 2-year-old used car on a used car lot.
11: Right, right.
10: And then you get it on the hoist, you realize, well, but it has been driven in Wisconsin.
11: Yeah, the tires we got to talk about too. Obviously, we're back to tires again. So, and the other one that I'm
10: Tell me why the tires are no good.
11: It's exceeded its lifetime, you know, and that's one thing I do recommend if you have to park your vehicle outside. Try to cover the tires from sun exposure.
10: How do you cover your tires?
11: They do actually sell tire covers out there, especially like for trailers and stuff like that, because they obviously know they're sitting outside, but alternate the way it's parked, but definitely cover the tires.
10: I have never once gone online and seen tire covers for a Ford Elite, man.
11: Well, it's not going to be for the car. It's for the tire.
10: And it's got the big honkers in the back, staggered tires. Yes. So anyways, we'll make a few recommendations to our client. And actually, we've got some people excited to come see that car. So you don't undermine what we're trying to accomplish over here. Folks, we're talking shop. He's York. I'm Crudy. We'll be right back right here on WCPT 820 AM. 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Welcome back, Talking Shop with York and Crudy, right here on WCPT 820 AM. And the gas prices, I see they're going down just a hair. So it's time to go out cruising, man. It's the summer months, you know, it's the car season.
11: Yeah, but we also have bad weather season too. So now I feel like, oh, we got all the cars out. And all of a sudden we're like, oh, this week has not been the best for going out.
10: Well, no, because when the storms blow through, man, we pull these classics in. There's a reason I moved to Wautoma, Wisconsin, and this little facility. It wasn't just to partner with you, fella. It was so we could tuck the cars in, because I don't know what other people do, but I don't leave my stuff out in the weather.
11: No, and that's funny you said that, because this week it was looking a little doom and gloom, and the convertible, I left it in the garage with the top down, and I decided that I was going to make a run for it. And I didn't look at the forecast. I didn't expect a whole lot, but there was chances, but, you know, what can they predict? I can't, you know. Well, we only touch
10: who that. Trusts the weather, man? Yeah. Just because there's lines of storms across half the upper United States, why would we think they're going to hit us? Anyways, we are saying goodbye to a beautiful little red Alfa Romeo Spider Veloce.
11: I say Veloce, but Veloce. If anyone is out there who's want to, you know, correct us, please do.
10: This was a mechanic-owned car. And I sold Jerry a car, and Jerry needed some garage room. So he said, okay, now you got to sell my car. I said, I'll do my best, Jerry. And we found a gentleman, lives down in the Palm Beach, Florida area. Doesn't strike me as a Trumpian sort, though.
11: No.
10: But he's down in West Palm Beach. Some money down there, apparently. And he has a real affection. He's an Italian guy like yourself, York. You're Italian, right?
11: Yes.
10: Just checking.
11: Yes.
10: But this gentleman has an affection for Italy, has traveled there extensively. I know this because once you got someone in your, you know, contacts, like Facebook's like, you should be friends. So I just clicked on the guy, and a lot of trips to Italy. This guy loves Italy and he loves Italian cars. And I can tell he really has an affection for the Alfa Romeo, and it's a beautiful little car.
11: And you haven't said what color it is yet, though.
10: Oh, it's the right color. It's red.
11: That's what I was waiting for him to tell you. It was red.
10: Yeah, it's a beautiful red, and the paint has been redone on the car, so it presents
11: silky smooth.
10: Oh, very nicely, and it's must have some sort of treatment on it. My son said he thought it had been treated like they had. I forget what they call it,
11: clay or something like that.
10: Yeah, ceramic.
11: Ceramic, yeah.
10: Because it's so smooth. You noted that. You put your hand on it, slipped off the car.
11: Yes. Oh, definitely working on it. You know, you don't see that very often, but sometimes if you position yourself against a car, that was one that would, your hand could slip right off. And I, you know, wax, I don't know, but, or ceramic. I mean,
10: it's not wax on, wax off, Mr. Miyagi. It was, wait. It was ceramic, I believe, sealant on the car, but it presents beautifully. It's an older car, and you did a little bit of service, and some of it was just cleaning up some old tubes. I mean, we wrapped some tubes and did some different things.
11: New battery.
10: From a service perspective, was there anything big going on with that car?
11: No, it was pretty much done. There's just some small minor things, the cosmetics with some of the hoses. We kind of did a muffler delete on that, and you know what that means by muffler delete? Obviously, right?
10: That just means you're cutting off the muffler?
11: Yes. So there was a little bit of a louder exhaust on it before. This has now kind of brought it down. It's funny because I know Mike, I know I'm in the field, but my ears are just, they're tuned to the vehicle. And I don't know what it is. It's a love affair with them cars, all cars, in fact. And, you know, if it's not right, it's got to be fixed. You got to enjoy it. It's got
10: to
11: be
10: fun. Females to be more attractive, but you know, you got your thing with the cars. He's York, I'm Crudy. This is Talking Shop. So this Alfa Romeo, we're giving it the best send off we can. You did a couple of things this morning, even as we prepared this car to go on a transport truck down to Florida. What'd you do? Why were you messing?
11: I just want to double check. We had a little helper come in and do some of the taping, something easy just to do the statics. And I just want to make sure it was all put back together right. We did a compression test on this one because the owner wanted to know where the engine was at. You know, it doesn't get driven a lot, so it doesn't get up to temperature. And sometimes these, you know, older cars, it's hard on them going in and out. You know, we definitely need to drive them a little bit more, but it's a little hard because the weather wasn't cooperating this week for sure.
10: It wasn't conducive to going convertible. We actually went on a top-down test drive with a little sprinkle on our head this week. Maybe we'll tell you about that. York, I'm going to tell one little story. I put this off out, and it's been a rarity. I've been trying to keep that one inside, mostly because if it's a manual top open and close, I don't like doing that. I don't like hopping in these little tiny cars. So if I'm going to leave the top open for presentation in a marketing since then, I probably pull the car in every night because I'm not leaving the top open and I'm not going to go close it. Right. So I just easier to pull the car into the shop. So one day it was out there though, and a guy came and he said, oh, those are beautiful cars. I had one. What a piece of junk. Only he said
11: that's
10: worse.
11: What he said.
10: And it really took me aback. Like, you know, not the profanity because I swear plenty, but it was just the tone, just a piece of blank. And I'm like, what? And he's like, oh, but women love this car.
11: It wasn't fun to drive. I mean, for me,
10: apparently it was great for him to meet women. That's what he loved the Alfa for. It aesthetically, a sexy little car, and women like pretty cars, I guess.
11: Some naive women out there. There's a few of them.
10: Well, you keep throwing cars. You're 21 in. You must be doing something to try and keep your wife on the hook.
11: Yes, it's true love. Yes. Yes.
10: Is this a pretty enough car for you, babe? How about this one?
11: She doesn't like driving with me. And obviously, you know, from our little test drives that,
10: you like to challenge. You like to push the car.
11: Yeah.
10: We only really went on one test drive on that car. You know, we should go before the truck gets here. We should maybe go take a quick test.
11: No, but it's another man's car now.
10: Yes, it's not ours. It's time to move on. It's pretty. It's sexy. And, it's time to be Michael's car down in Florida.
11: Right. And the other thing that, you know, it's just good to see it go to a good home.
10: Well, let's hope so. No one ever said that about your car.
11: Yes.
10: No. They're not going to a good home. They're going to York. No, that's not true. I would perceive you as a lover of cars and a guy who does his best to keep them running. And I would say that's probably different than the example I've set in life. You know, I used to have problems with the car. Time to go trade.
11: Right. They find me. I don't find them. They find me.
10: Well, because they know you love them.
11: Yeah, that's right.
10: Folks, you are listening to Talkin' Shop with York and Crudy right here on Chicago's very own WCPT 820 AM. We appreciate you carving out some time this Sunday. If you happen to be in the area, we're doing a big open house on the 19th. That's next Friday. 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

0: 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He's York, I'm Crudy, and it's time to have some cheap thrills. 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
1: Yes.
0: And there's an article that caught my attention. 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
1: And I probably could name most of them on there. You know, one that I'm surprised not that I haven't seen yet is a Lexus, clearly, because I'm...
0: Maybe that ain't cheap.
1: Yeah.
0: Maybe that's not perceived as cheap because you can't affordably buy a Lexus. I mean, those little Lexus SC430s, 150,000 miles, people still want $12,000, $13,000 for them. That's not cheap thrills.
1: No, no. And the other day I was driving to work and I passed...
0: They are beautiful.
1: I passed a newer SC. I don't know what numbers they have on it now, but it was at the neighbor's campground. And I saw it parked there under an awning, and it's just, it's flashy. It's, yeah. Yeah, I'm partial. But anyways, back to the list.
0: Your head turns so readily. Let's talk about this cheap thrills list. According to, I believe this is Road and Track.
1: Yes, Road and Track.
0: The Corvette, the 1997 to 2000, the C5 generation bet. Now, we've got two C4s, and I've sold a couple C3s. I've never driven or owned a C5.
1: I do want to, you need to go find a C5 because after the C4, I'm good. I'll move on. I've seen what the 2025 does, the Z06. I want to see what's in between the two. Like the Mustang, that progressed. I'm very happy with that. Something I didn't expect. But the Corvette, I want to see a little bit more out of them.
0: Here's what they say. Even if you get the coupe version, the detachable targa roof, which we happen to have on both examples.
1: Automatic and manual.
0: Of C4s. I got a lefty and a righty. every day of the week. There's always the C4 if you'd rather spend less money, according to Road and Track.
1: A lot less.
0: But we'd highly recommend the C5 for all the added niceties it supplies. Now, the next one on this list, and I got to tell you, I disagree. But depends on what your definition is. The Mercedes-Benz SL from 1971 to 2011, that's a pretty broad range. That's 40 years.
1: Thumbs down for me, sir. All the way.
0: The book loves these V8 two-seat Mercedes a lot more than I do and a lot more than the broad general public seems to. And much like the Corvettes, here's what I think the problem is, because they're beautiful cars, aesthetically very pretty. They're fun in that they got, you know, plenty of power for their size. It's like driving a Corvette, though, and not everyone likes the feeling of a car where the nose, you got to follow the nose around the corner.
1: Right.
0: It's very long hooded.
1: Yes.
0: And you have that same sort of laid back feeling. Your legs have to slide into the cabin, much like a Corvette. If you've ever had the privilege of driving or riding in one, it's not so easy to get it.
1: But it's a Mercedes, though. And that, I think that makes you feel better, or some people feel better over other items. But I worked on some of those old cars, and my biggest struggle with them and would be, if I owned one, finding someone qualified or has the knowledge or wants to work on it, because they have a system that's just their own as far as the electronics and the fuel injection.
0: I did not do well on the sale of one, and it wasn't that it wasn't a nice car, although I had to replace a rack, and that failed while I owned the car. So shame on me. It was probably failing, and I didn't know the characteristics of the car. I didn't recognize it when I first drove it. I ended up driving that in the winter.
1: Was it a 500?
0: I had an SL500.
1: But that's not the one you're talking about.
0: That's exactly the one I'm talking about. When I drove that car, it was very snowy. And in Minneapolis, I actually bought the car in Minneapolis. And I could get on the highways. The highways were clear, but the inland roads had a lot of snow and stuff. So I really only got to try the car at speed. And I even know going down the ramp, you know, I'm fishtailing a little bit. You were doing that in town here on Drive Pavement yesterday, but I fishtailed a little bit. So anyways, it drove as I would expect it to, but I never really tried and had the opportunity with the snow on the roads the day I decided to buy it. I didn't recognize the rack issue, and it came back to bite my ass a little bit financially. Those are choices we make in business.
1: We made it back. I was worried you lost control, but I was thinking it had tires again. Maybe
0: the only car I've lost control of on a test drive, someone else's car. A guy put me out in a little a little Nash Metro, like a 1950s. It's just a cool little car.
1: Yep, I know. I worked on one.
0: Staying in a place in Milwaukee. It's called the Metro, this nice upscale hotel. And they'll take you to Summerfest or to wherever you're partying that night. They'll take you out in this little British Metro. That's their little delivery car. So their people delivery car, and it's cool. And I'm like, well, maybe I could get one of those and put it on the lot, right? So a guy puts me in the car and I'm driving it down the road and I'm going slow. I've never driven one. I go just maybe a quarter mile, half mile down the road, stop, turn around in the parking lot, come back down the road, get to the guy's house, pump the brakes. No brakes. No brakes. I go past the guy's house. And I pulled into like a commercial place.
1: Slow down, right?
0: And then I basically drove up on the lawn in circles until the car lost momentum. That's how I stopped the car. And I feel like I've told you this story before. The guy had mobility issues, like the seller. And so I had to walk back to his house and say, well, your car's over there. But then I realized there's no way this man's going to be able to get his car, retrieve his car. I got to bring his car back.
1: So tell me the emergency brake worked.
0: No brakes.
1: Well,
0: just, well, so anyways, he went and got brake
1: fluid. Okay, we won't talk about no brakes. Yes.
0: And he says, oh, you just got to pump them. I'm thinking, how many times? Because I feel pretty confident I went pumping on the brakes when I went flying past. I mean, I wasn't going that fast, maybe 25. But 25 feels pretty fast if you can't stop.
1: Yeah, yeah. And I actually had two experiences with that.
0: And I know there was no airbags. No, I don't even think I had the seatbelts on.
1: No, I'm just glad that you were able to kind of figure it out and you were in an area, because I've happened twice. And one time I had to rub a curb to kind of slow me down. Yeah. And then the other time it decided to make an evasive maneuver and avoid a head-on. Well, green, yeah. The other lights on the traffic had go and mine were red and I wasn't stopping. So I was able to swing it sideways and yes.
0: Not get crushed.
1: Not die. So I'm glad that you didn't have to do anything like that. And that's not fun. No thanks. No.
0: Yeah. I don't want to end up as a Steely Dan song. Drink scotch whiskey all that long. Die behind the wheel. I know you love the Steely Dan.
1: The Nash wasn't for me. I mean, I'm sorry. Those are, they're fun and unique, but you know, it didn't make the list, did it?
0: No.
1: Well, good.
0: We'll get back to the list. I've digressed. Talking shop with York and Crudy. We're talking about cheap thrills, according to Road and Track, an article. And, we're sharing some of Road and Track's opinions of the best cheap convertibles. And the next one on the list, and if you want some service issues, go find one of these. A 1992-99 BMW M3.
1: Yeah, BMWs. I mean, no manufacturer's free of defects or issues along their life. BMWs are great cars. They had a really good job, did a really good job, you know, earlier, like the M3s and E30s. I mean, but
0: they're talking that older version. They're not talking the modern M3s.
1: No, I don't, you know, anything newer, you know, they had fuel requirements they try to meet. So I saw it specifically with BMW. They went plastic with a lot of things and went to a softer bolt with aluminum bolts to reduce the weight and then meet those fuel requirements. But then with plastic, they just don't last like metal does on the older cars.
0: And I've heard, and these, according to this, these are the E36 generation, but I
1: also the E30 made it on there as well. So those are cheap. And there's actually a bunch of BMWs under these E4s. I mean, that's where I know I was going through this list. I'm actually surprised that Saab made that list, because I just don't see him out there. You know, okay, we're in Central Wisconsin.
0: You got Saabs. Well, let's stay to Road and Track's order, because you're going to get ahead of me here.
1: Yes.
0: The Porsche 911, yes. The 1999 to 2004, and that was the era of Porsche I owned. And that's approximately what you've got at 911?
1: Yeah, 2001. And that's water cooled. That's first year, the 996.
0: Now they call this the least loved 996 generation Porsche 911.
1: Yes.
0: But because the prices, and you can start finding the Porsche 911s low 20s, depending on the miles.
1: Yep.
0: That is a hell of a lot of car for $20,000.
1: Well, and it's rear engine, so that's the car I took over to the switchbacks over there by Winona last weekend. And
0: you went hard driving on a Porsche Carrera 911.
1: Yes, yes, and it was on.
0: And what was your impression? Although automatic had to be a little disappointing.
1: Yes, but in my older age, you know, I was telling Matt races down at Road America. It's nice to be able to take one equation out of driving. So because now you're taking the shifting and you just concentrate on gas and steering, and you know that I'm getting to that age. You know, it's fun and it is fun driving a manual, but sometimes it's just nice to be able to get in it. Now I was following a Mazda Miata, and then he had a 6-speed, and that thing is way less in weight and way less in horsepower. But you know, it throws its weight around, rear wheel drive, you know, yeah. So, but the Porsche that I drove, yeah, it was
0: no fun. Car that I've ever driven. And I've never driven some of the supercars that maybe like I never even drove Matt's, 2025 Corvette with 670 horsepower, but I did drive a Porsche 911 stick 6-speed. I got to tell you, that is the greatest drive, that I've experienced. And when I owned that car, my fear was servicing the car. Like I didn't want to drive it too hard because I feared the high service cost. You know, you hear about the IMS bearings.
1: That's what you heard. Yeah. And I was like, well, oh, well,
0: if you ever drive a 911, try to do so without reading the Google reviews first. And then if you want to go complain about the IMS bearings, then complain. But if you go ask a guy about his bearings before you drive his car, you're going to insult this guy at least. Yeah. I know I always got a little insulted. Talking shop with York and Crudy on the Road and Tracks cheap thrill convertible list. And this is one I never expected to see. The Saab 900. 1978 to 1998. They're quirky looking cars. My son's got something very similar, but his is
1: he's got the new
0: little
1: generation, yeah.
0: Later when GM was part of Saab. And
1: most of Saab.
0: Those weren't the great parts. Saab.
1: Each to each his own. I mean, they did a good job. I did fall in love with Saab after Volkswagens many years ago and that 900 Classic. I have an SPG and a convertible, and I'm probably going to end up letting that convertible go because I don't need 3 convertibles.
0: Are you sure you don't need 5? next one on Road and Tracks list, the first generation Porsche Boxsters, 97 to 2004. They described the price point as 10 to 20,000, and that's probably true, a little bit closer to 20 if you want a Boxster S. And if you have the means, I would highly recommend the Boxster S.
1: Really? Not a Beetle?
0: But if you have the means.
1: Not a Beetle?
0: Why wouldn't you get a 911? Why would you skip the Boxster S and go straight to the 911? And then you got the coolest car that I've ever driven.
1: Yes.
0: But when it comes, I have said this before, if I had to own the car and I was going to drive it around, I would almost rather have a VW Beetle
1: than a Boxster, not a 911.
0: Than a Boxster because I would fit better in the car and I would actually drive the car. The Boxster is too small for a big fellow like me.
1: Yeah, that's
0: big
1: more. It's more like a go kart. It's more like a go kart to me.
0: It is, know? And they're fun, but you know, I like to drive them with the 5-speeds, and your knees are up around your ears for me. Yeah. So it's a little too small.
1: And Karsten
0: for me to pull it off. Well, he's getting there. He's getting there. Here's one, and I have recently purchased and experienced a Mazda Miata MX-5 for the very first time, and I always find super low-mile cars very appealing, and I was kind of hoping my Papa Matt, one of my father-in-laws, that's a long story, I got two of them, but I was kind of hoping Papa Matt would find affection for that one and want that one.
1: Is it the color that you think? Some people dislike.
0: He's right at his retirement cusp. So I'm just trying to get him to pull the trigger. He's had convertibles. He's a convertible guy. Yeah.
1: See, that Miata I really love. I wish it was a little bigger. I wish they would do a Mazda Miata, like a 5 series that's a little bit bigger. Not as big as a Mustang, but maybe as big as a Porsche. Because they did something right. They've been top of the convertibles for a long time with those.
0: Well, as long as the top's up. It's fun to drive. I mean, I can drive and have a lot of fun in that Miata. Although where I sit, my vantage point is high enough. I do worry about the hat blowing off. You know, it's a concern for a bald guy. Can't get sunburned on top.
1: That car is just, it reminds me on a go-kart track. That's, you know, I don't want to be out with some of these vehicles nowadays are just getting so big. You know, that's what concerns me.
0: I'm going to contradict you soon, but I'll let you have your moment. Fiat Spider 124 2017 to 2020. That's the modern Fiat Spiders. And they do have a lot more horsepower. I did have a classic 1974 Spider that we shipped out to California recently. And that was a great driving resto mod. But I also looked at the fact that you could take this modern Fiat motor and drop it in that old car. That would have made that thing grip down the road. Give them for about 20. Good price point. Now, Road and Track likes the BMW. I notice you have nothing good or bad to say about the Fiat Spider.
1: Yeah.
0: We've not had one of those.
1: The new one. The old one, I'm done with. It's on my thumbs down list just because, only because of what I've driven. You know, I've driven so many cars, and it's that, the Fiat, you know, MGs are right there with all those other ones. And
0: I know, it's trash talking those as well.
1: There's a love there somewhere. There is.
0: BMW 2 Series convertibles. I've been looking for one. I haven't found the right one that I'm enamored with yet, but they like the 2015 to 2021 time frame. And I'm starting to see these right a little less than 20 grand, where they start getting to a price point where I would be considered buying them as a retail piece. Here's what I don't even know if I know what this is. The 1991 to 98 Suzuki
1: Cappuccino. I'm giggling. Okay. It did make the bull list for Hagerty, which, okay, they must have crushed all of them and there's only two left. So they must be worth something. I don't know.
0: The Cappuccino is a Japanese market car that's over 25 years old, making it eligible to import into the U.S. So you got to import them. They didn't even sell them here.
1: Suzuki? I wasn't a Suzuki fan of cars. It's a
0: two-seater convertible with a peppy turbo three-cylinder. Nothing like a peppy three-cylinder. And a removable top. Just a heads up to the taller folks out there, though you may want to pass on this tiny performance machine, lest you run the risk of importing a car you don't fit in. I'm not a big cappuccino or coffee guy.
1: If I'm going to import a car, it's going to be a Nissan Skyline or something like that, or one of the original Toyota Supras.
0: Kind of in that same line, 1991 to 96 Honda Beat. They look like the cappuccino, a little two-seat
1: Roadster. Never seen one, but I'm surprised that we haven't come across the S2000 yet, because that's a really good car. The Honda really nailed it with that car.
0: Now, here's something I have seen, and I haven't yet owned one of these, but an E30 BMW 3 Series, and that's the cute little BMW classics from the late 80s. That's about when we both graduated high school in the late 80s, and through 1992. If you can find a beautiful example, let me know, because I wouldn't mind having one of those in my life. Fiat Abarth 500C, that's the new style Fiat. And those are the little peel back vinyl top convertibles. What do you think of those?
1: No. I think that I could be wrong, but
0: Fiat's Firecracker Hot Hatch.
1: What is who's their powertrain? I swear I did an oil change on one. And I'm like, okay, what were they thinking? So for me, it's thumb down.
0: It's got a 1.4 liter turbocharged four cylinder, 1.4 liter. Ooh, that's some power. Here's one, and we're saying goodbye to our Alfa Romeo, but a 1970 to 93 Alfa Romeo Spider, as mentioned, we're saying goodbye to one. Had a guy down in Florida buy our beautiful red one. Running examples in good condition can be found, and the $10,000 to $20,000 range all day. I would say that's probably accurate. Pontiac Solstice. What do you think?
1: No, I haven't gotten to drive one.
0: The American-made Miata trying to market.
1: I saw that, and I was just like, no. It reminds me of Saturn. It's pretty much GM or Saturn, and obviously they're not around anymore. Just like Saab, GM didn't take them the right direction.
0: I had one guy that brought maybe it was a Saturn. I don't recall if it was a Solstice or a Saturn, but I did not buy it.
1: Yeah, no.
0: I passed. Thumbs at up. His price. You know, there are some people that really love those cars. The 1977 Sky or whatever it is, the Solstice in the Sky. I don't count myself amongst them. I'm not overly impressed. You know what does impress me is the next car on Road and Track's Cheap Thrills list for convertibles, the Z4, man. And I got to tell you, who needs a Miata when they make a Z4?
1: Yeah, I mean, there's a lot more there, and they're a little bit bigger and a lot more power. They have a six-cylinder.
0: More power? It's the difference between a 1.8-liter four-banger
1: to, 3.0,
0: to an inline
1: 2.5 or 3.0
0: six-cylinder, yes. At least the one I've got. Yep. I got one with the M short shift box. Oh, that is the perfect coupling.
1: Well, I think that's what started it in the 90s with BMWs putting that straight six in some of that little E30 car that we saw that we grew up around and just having that kind of zip zip, you know, zoom zoom.
0: Well, Road and Track also really likes the Z3s, the older generation. They were a little more rounded, a little cuter, a little less powered often. Give me a Z4 with an M6 shifter, man. I'm just telling you, that's what you should have borrowed that one and taken her up to Winona last weekend, dude. And you've got a client who drives a little Toyota MR2 Spider, well-regarded by Road and Track.
1: Yes.
0: I'm glad they like them.
1: Yes, and that's
0: rear engine. Toyota's a good product, yeah. But not a real common car out there on the roads.
1: No. They had some designing flaws that a lot of them got blown up because they did misgap of engine piston rings and caused oil consumption, so people didn't check their oil. But they're good cars.
0: If you don't check your oil, you're going to have problems.
1: You're going to have problems.
0: I know you're not as big a fan as I am. I actually really like the Mini Cooper product, and Road and Track likes them. You less so.
1: Yeah, we call it Mini Cooper.
0: Oh, come on, man. The Ford Mustangs, they have a broad range. Here's what they recommend for Ford Mustangs. 1964 to 2014.
1: Yeah. Yes.
0: I've had five or six of those. And I got to tell you, I really have not been disappointed with any of the Mustangs I had. Maybe the older classics with the inline six, just from a retail perspective, I know there's a lot more demand for the V8s, the 289, the 302, or even the 260 V8 we had in that 1964 and a half. But other than some don't like the underpowered classics with the inline six, Mustang, man, it's got a broad love affair with the American public. People love those.
1: I don't know what happened in the 70s when they went to that Pinto Stang, whatever that was. The Mustang 2, was that what it was? But yeah. And then the 80s, they came back, and I feel like, you know, I have a new love for them. I do. You know, low miles, and they're built well, and they hold up, and they're fun.
0: Well, in the same broad manner, Road and Track throws the 1966 to 2015 Chevy Camaro on the list. I'm less of a fan of a new style Camaro.
1: Yeah.
0: The old Camaros are beautiful cars. I love those. The new Camaros have a rear window about as big as my pinky. And when you have to put the top up, I find them to be a little bit of a blind spot hazard. Also on this list, the 1986 to 2017 Jeep Wrangler.
1: I told you. It's considered a convertible just because, you know.
0: Well, they take the top off, but perhaps some of the worst treated vehicles I have tried to find nice Jeeps with good solid bodies, and I find them very difficult because people pay an arm and a leg crazy. I'm not looking to sell used cars, used modern Jeeps for 30, 40, 50 grand.
1: Right.
0: And when you try to buy them under 20, you're subject to getting rusty frames. And so I'm not a fan.
1: Even getting in.
0: Thumbs down.
1: Yes. Getting in them is not fun. I mean, I mean no disrespect because we have some
0: friends. They ride like crap.
1: Yes, but if you want to go off-road, you can do it anytime you want.
0: I got a Grand Cherokee. Yeah. I've taken it off-road inadvertently once or twice. It handles it okay. The Lotus Elan. I never had one of those. I've never experienced one of those. And then the final car on the list, the Road and Track list of cheap thrills, the Nissan 370Z, and I have not tried the 370Z, but I recently got a predecessor, the 350Z.
1: That one's fun, too. I think it should be all of the 350s, disease, all of them.
0: 289 horsepower with the automatic and a 3-liter little two-seat roadster, about 3,400 pounds. Screams.
1: Yes.
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3: NBC News Radio. I'm Rob Martier. President Trump is announcing an agreement with Iran is now complete. Pakistan Prime Minister Shahbaz Sharif said the two sides are expected to meet for a signing ceremony on Friday in Switzerland. NBC's Keir Simmons is in Doha and referenced the post made by Sharif.
4: We're pleased to announce that the peace deal between the United States of America and the Islamic Republic of Iran has been reached. And what he says crucially is both sides have declared the immediate and permanent termination of military operations.
3: In a post on Truth Social, President Trump said, "I hereby fully authorize the toll-free opening of the Strait of Hormuz and simultaneously authorize the immediate removal of the United States naval blockade. Ships of the world, start your engines, let the oil flow." The NTSB and the FAA will lead the investigation into a plane crash that killed 12 people in Missouri. The Missouri State Highway Patrol said the aircraft went down shortly before 11:30 a.m. near the Butler Memorial Airport, which is about 60 miles south of Kansas City. Airport officials said the plane apparently lost power shortly after takeoff and may have been trying to land on a nearby highway when it crashed into a field. Stormy weather could impact the UFC's Freedom 250 at the White House. In a post on X, the Weather Channel said a chance of thunderstorms, heavy downpours, and wind gusts are threatening to delay the outdoor fights. Forecasters also warned about the possibility of lightning, which could trigger an automatic 30-minute freeze on the entire event if close enough. It's Flag Day, and the U.S. Army is celebrating its 251st birthday. Senior Army officials took part in a wreath-laying ceremony at Arlington National Cemetery this morning. Army installations across the United States and around the world are hosting events to mark the anniversary of its founding as the Continental Army on June 14, 1775. Rob Martier, NBC News Radio.
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